0: 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That's a mouthful.
1: Occupational therapy is a health profession, and we focus on both health and well-being by supporting the ability to do things that people want to do, need to do, or are expected to do. Physical therapy focuses primarily on movement, where we focus on the actual doing of activities, whether it's brushing your teeth or driving a car or making your breakfast. And so where occupational therapy focuses is finding the sweet spot in that intersection so that performance is supported.

0: Hello and welcome to Aging Matters, a program featuring aging-related topics of interest to older adults and their families. I'm Cheryl Beversdorf, your host. Older adults are living longer than ever, with 60-year-olds today often living into their 80s or 90s. Gerontological occupational therapy is a specialized rehabilitation service that helps older adults maintain independence, safety, and quality of life as they age. My guest today is Carol Siebert, occupational therapist and founder and president of the Home Remedy Occupational Therapy. She will talk about the scope of work provided by occupational therapists who work with older adults and the array of services they provide to this population. She'll also talk about settings where occupational therapists practice and how these health providers are helping older adults remain independent and self-sufficient. So welcome, Carol, and thank you for joining me today.
1: Thank you, Cheryl. It's good to be with you today.
0: Some of our listeners don't know or are not familiar with occupational therapy. So give us an overview of what this practice is, what is the core focus, and then perhaps you can also help us understand the education and training and certification of the therapist.
1: Sure. Occupational therapy is a health profession, and we focus on both health and well-being by supporting the ability to do things that people want to do, need to do, or are expected to do. When I talk about occupational therapy, there are actually two levels of our profession. And so I'll say OT to refer to occupational therapy, but we have occupational therapists who obtain either a master's or a clinical doctoral degree to practice occupational therapy. We also have occupational therapy assistants who have either an associate's or a bachelor's degree. They also provide occupational therapy under the supervision of an occupational therapist. So I may use the term occupational therapy practitioner or OTP when I'm referring to both levels of the profession. As far as education and training, occupational therapists obtain that master's or doctoral degree. It includes usually 4 to 5 semesters of classroom education and an accredited education program, and then 6 months of full-time clinical internship that they complete prior to graduation. And then there's a national certification exam that must be passed in order to proceed to practice. Every state licenses occupational therapists and occupational therapy assistants so that classroom and field work or clinical education, as well as passing that exam, is a requirement for licensing. The difference for occupational therapy assistants, their programs are shorter. There are a number of semesters of classroom work and then 4 months of clinical internships. And then they also pass a corresponding certification exam in order to obtain a license in the state or states where they will be practicing.
0: Oftentimes you hear about occupational therapy and physical therapy. Explain the difference between occupational therapy and physical therapy.
1: The two professions are often located together in hospitals or rehabilitation settings. Physical therapy focuses primarily on movement, where we focus on the actual doing of activities and work collaboratively in doing that. So there is some overlap as well. A lot of what occupational therapy does works at what a person brings to the things they want or need to do, like their skills or their preferences, their habits, their experience, the demands of whatever that activity is. And then what's in the environment, the tools, how the environment is set up, the people around it. When those three things come together, whether it's brushing your teeth or driving a car or making your breakfast, occupational therapy focuses is finding the sweet spot in that intersection so that performance is supported.
0: During my introduction, I mentioned that OTs practice in different settings. So list some of those. You mentioned rehab. Perhaps there are others. Are OTs then considered a member of the health provider team in each of these settings?
1: Yes. Occupational therapy practitioners certainly work in rehabilitation settings, but occupational therapists work in most traditional healthcare settings. So that would include hospital, rehab, and subacute centers. Subacute is sort of an in-between step between hospitals and certain kinds of rehabilitation settings. We work in skilled nursing facilities. We also work in home health care and are part of the teams in each of those settings. We work in clinics that are either outpatient clinics that are associated with hospitals or freestanding clinics that might be in the community. We also work in what are called continuing care retirement communities, or a newer term for those settings are life plan communities. There are also a growing number of occupational therapists who have private practices where they work with their patients either in a freestanding clinic or in the patient's home, or they may provide services in both. Some newer areas where occupational therapists work, where there are not a lot of occupational therapists in these settings, but a growing number, are part of primary care teams, either as part of the team within a medical practice or co-located with that primary care practice. But there's also places outside of what we think of as traditional healthcare where occupational therapists may work. Those include things like adult day health programs that provide support for individuals who live in the community but go to the program during the day. Occupational therapists work in PACE programs. PACE is a program of all-inclusive care for the elderly, which is a combination Medicare-Medicaid program, and occupational therapists work there and may work with older adults in the day program associated with that setting, or they may also work with them in their home. And then another area that we don't think of at all with traditional healthcare is area agencies on aging or local departments or councils on aging. While there are some places that have had OTs in these settings for decades, there aren't a lot. There's a growing number around the country, but they often have an OT as part of the team that provides services to older adults in that county or in that community, where OT is involved often at a population level with the agency involved in outreach programs and prevention, sometimes related to fall prevention or home modifications for safety or for outreach programs to families of persons with dementia. So we work in a lot of places outside of traditional rehab settings.
2: Is a doctor's order necessary for occupational therapy, or given the broad array of settings where folks can get OT services, can they just call up and hire them on their own? And well, you're talking about that, then if a doctor's order isn't necessary, does Medicare or other health insurance cover these services?
1: Whether a doctor's order is necessary for you to engage with services of an occupational therapist really depends on the state you're in. In most states, there is no order or prescription necessary, but there are a few states, and I'll be honest, I don't remember what they are because there are fewer of them each year. But you're right. If services are to be paid for by Medicare, whether it's traditional Medicare or Medicare Advantage, Medicare usually has a rule that for services to be covered, a medical provider, and that could be a physician or an advanced practice provider like a nurse practitioner or a physician assistant, has to approve the plan of care for services that will be billed to Medicare.
2: If a person decides that they want to hire an OT, are there certain places that they can find that information? Any particular questions or information that one would need to know in order to work with an occupational therapist?
1: There is not a central list somewhere, unfortunately, other than with a state licensing board in each state. For older adults, because so many people are on Medicare Advantage plans, more than half of Medicare beneficiaries are on Medicare Advantage plans, you can go to your plan website and look up occupational therapists, and that way you find occupational therapists, but you also find occupational therapists who are in the network with your insurance, which for a lot of people is very important. For local practices, what I tell folks is, you know, you can Google it. You can look in a search engine or a map and look up occupational therapist or occupational therapist hand therapist, because a lot of occupational therapy address needs related to injuries or prevention of injuries in the hand, and that way you'll find it. So the unfortunate thing is we work in so many places, there's not a real good way to get a centralized list. The other thing is if you're getting services in a more comprehensive setting, like a hospital or say in a rehabilitation setting after hospitalization, OT is part of that team that you're receiving services from, and you wouldn't be engaging a specific occupational therapist. They would be part of the team that's there to serve you in that setting.
2: Obviously, this is Aging Matters, so we want to focus on gerontological occupational therapy. But before doing that, just wanted to verify so our audiences, our listeners know more about OTs. Are there different kinds of target audiences? You already mentioned about hand injuries or whatever. I suspect that maybe target audiences vary. Talk a little bit more about that.
1: And so it's true. There are many target audiences. And so there may be particular needs, as I mentioned, hand therapy is one, or even in clinics, whether it's a clinic related to a hospital or a clinic freestanding in the community, there are some clinics that specialize more in serving people who have conditions like arthritis or muscle problems, as opposed to conditions like having had a stroke or having multiple sclerosis or Parkinson's, things that are more neurological. So we really do work with people of all ages, from a neonatal intensive care unit through the last days of life. But the list I mentioned earlier about where you can find or where occupational therapists work, I was focusing more on where older adults might be encountering an occupational therapist.
2: And for those OTs who do specialize in occupational therapy, in which the clients are older adults, do they receive additional training then?
1: Basic services for older adults are part of the core of occupational therapy education. That's part of that education and training that I described earlier. But yes, in addition, if you specialize in working with older adults, you're likely to obtain additional training just to maintain and improve competency, you know, year over year. And sometimes there are certifications that are part of those trainings. The American Occupational Therapy Association offers a board certification in gerontology that recognizes that additional expertise and training. There are also some elective credentials that would indicate training that's not necessarily specific to occupational therapy, but is often pursued by occupational therapists. I mentioned hand therapy, although hand therapists work with people of all ages, but there are certifications and credentials related to home or environmental modification or to dementia care or to things like driver assessment and driver rehabilitation. So yes, most occupational therapists that work with older adults have obtained additional training and education, and they may or may not have certifications that go along with that in particular specialty areas.
2: And we're going to be talking about some of those specialty areas in a moment, but I had one more question just in terms of fees. So if an OT is not part of a health team in a like a hospital or rehab, then if one hires an OT who's in private practice, that would be self-pay then. I just want to make sure our listeners understand that.
1: That occupational therapist in private practice may be enrolled in the Medicare program as a supplier of services. And if the services fall under the Medicare benefit, then Medicare would pay for them. And there's not a good hard and fast rule. Medicare has a rule that if a person is a Medicare beneficiary and a service is typically paid for by Medicare in some settings, then Medicare should be billed and they make the determination of whether or not they cover it. The exception for that would be things that would clearly not be covered by Medicare. So for instance, Medicare tends to be set up in a way to address problems that already exist. And so Medicare does not pay for a lot of prevention. We think of things like mammograms or colonoscopies or certain vaccinations, things like that. If you were to engage an occupational therapist solely to focus on something to reduce the likelihood of problems occurring in the future, that probably would not be covered by Medicare. But again, if there's any question, that claim should be submitted by the provider to Medicare, and Medicare makes that determination.
2: Well, and it is possible that older adults may have some supplemental insurance outside of Medicare, and that may also cover the costs.
1: Yeah.
2: Right. Okay. Well, let's get into more specifics as to what OTs do. And of course, the first one that comes to mind is aging in place. And you've mentioned already like home safety and modifications. Give us some examples of how OTs help older adults age in place, because that's such an important topic nowadays for older adults.
1: Okay, sure. I'm going to preface that with two things just so it's clear kind of where I'm coming from with this. I certainly work with older adults. I have been an occupational therapist for 37 years. I have worked with some form of delivering services in the home to older adults for all of those 37 years. And now I officially am an older adult as well. So the perspective I come from, I'm trying to speak more generally about occupational therapy practitioners working with older adults. But my experience, and I guess my bias, is certainly towards working with people in the home. The other thing I want to say just before I give some examples is that I hear age in place used a lot, and it's a term that more and more people are familiar with. But I really try and focus that not just on staying in the home, because a lot of times people think, oh, I need to fix my house to age in place. And that's a good idea. But if our home works for us, but other things don't, then we can become a prisoner of our own home. So I also like to think about aging in place as aging in community. So looking at how will I get around in my community? What are ways to continue to engage in the places and the events and the social settings where I like to be in the community as I age? So saying that, yes, certainly one of the first things is doing things to make your home fit you better. You know, people automatically, when I say that, think of things like putting grab bars in the bathroom, or sometimes people think, oh, that's a ramp on the front of my house. I don't want something like that. And the phrase I just used to me is key, and that's making your home fit you, not just for now, but for in the future. And so that might include accounting for things that are normal changes in aging. It may also account for things that are specific to a person or persons living in that particular home and health conditions they already have or health conditions they have high risk factors for, and how those conditions might affect their ability to stay in the home in the future. Just a simple example, I was working with a woman not long ago. She had just moved to this area and she was a younger, older adult, but she wanted to live near her daughter. And she had a health condition that had already been diagnosed. She was still working, but that health condition was beginning to give her a few problems with things she did routinely. One of the things that was really important to her is she loved to cook. Her favorite place in the home was in the kitchen, and she loved inviting new friends to come, you know, into her home. And so she had moved in, but some renovations were being done with her home to make it feel like hers. And so her daughter contacted me and asked me to be involved with the person designing those things to make sure that the changes being made in the home would work for her now, but also in the future. So a big place that we focused was in the kitchen, with things like her having a place to be able to sit down while she worked without that interfering with her being able to move around in the kitchen, being able to access different things, being able to do things where she wasn't having to carry things as she moved around. So we were trying to consider her energy as well as her mobility without putting things in the kitchen that would limit space or limit the area where she wanted people to be able to eat. And so by incorporating those and the changes that were already being made in the home, we came up with things that work for her in her new home now that are likely to support her being able to stay there and continue to engage in those important occupations in the future as well. I'll give another example, because I cannot tell you the tens of thousands of conversations I've had in bathrooms. The bathroom is always, you know, a place people are concerned about because there's no soft place to land and nobody wants to have a fall. And so things like installation of grab bars are important. Actually, we just put a new grab bar in our bathroom here at home. But a lot of it is looking at whether a person has a preference for a shower or a bath, what their mobility is like, what their energy is like as well, and then looking at how the environment can be changed so it's workable for that person and anybody else that needs to use that bathroom. But we're reducing risk and we're reducing effort involved in those routine daily activities at the same time.
2: And that's a wonderful segue into a term I found as I was preparing questions for you, functional improvement. And I believe that it has something to do with adaptive techniques for activities of daily living. And that seems to be a part of what you're already describing. So perhaps you could expand on what you have said. And I like your phrase also about aging in the community. I think that makes it much broader. So help us understand functional improvement and what that means.
1: That term is sort of jargon within healthcare and certainly within rehabilitation. But generally, when someone in healthcare is talking about function, they're talking about a person's ability to do both what are called activities of daily living. And that usually means self-care or personal care activities. And it's often referred to as ADLs. But they also mean things that people do during the day that are not just personal care. And a lot of times that is referred to as instrumental activity of daily living or IADLs. And they can be things like preparing meals, taking medication, doing laundry, managing the home, getting groceries, basic housekeeping, things like that. And so both those categories are often what people refer to when they're talking about function. So when we're talking about functional improvement, the improvement there is a little bit of a misnomer because it can be regaining the ability to perform some of those things where they may be either affected and there's more risk involved or more effort or just not able to do it because of either changes associated with aging or changes because of one or more health conditions. But it can also mean sustaining the level that you have if it's at risk. So for instance, the person I just mentioned earlier, you know, and her ability to work in the kitchen was at risk because of the health condition she'd been diagnosed with. And so even though the word improvement is a little bit of a misnomer, that still might be used. I do want to say sort of where this is coming from, because I think this is important for older adults and their families to understand. Traditional Medicare is aware of how important function is for older adults, particularly after a hospitalization. And so Medicare has put more of a focus on functional improvement or functional performance when someone is receiving post-hospital services like short-term services in a skilled nursing facility or rehabilitation center, or they're receiving them at home through a home health agency. For probably at least the last 20 years, Medicare has required that those settings track data about patients and about their health and function when they're first admitted to those services and then when they're discharged. So that hasn't changed. But what Medicare does, or contractors that they use, is they look at that information in the aggregate and they compare settings to one another within the type of setting. So they compare nursing homes to nursing homes or home health agencies to home health agencies. And what they're now doing, and this is fairly recent and actually is accelerating in the next couple of years, is that using those standardized metrics, Medicare is now going to factor how settings are doing overall in their payment algorithm so that settings that have exceptionally positive metrics on functional improvement will receive a slightly higher payment on every traditional Medicare claim in a subsequent year, two calendar years later. And alternatively, it's settings that have a poor metrics in that area, including lower metrics related to functional improvement, will receive a slightly lower payment on every Medicare claim in that subsequent years. What it means is Medicare is saying, we expect for people who need additional care after hospitalization and they're receiving these kinds of services, we expect to see that you're focusing on function and you're preparing people to be able to go home and be able to manage in their home. So that's really a good thing.
2: And that's very helpful. And if it's an update on what's happening, it's good that our listeners are getting that information. You have several times mentioned the word environmental modifications. And so let's drill down a little bit there and give us some examples of environmental modifications and how do OTs help older adults with these kinds of activities?
1: Okay. I'm going to focus primarily on the home, but not exclusively. Home modifications can be anything from some new tools or gadgets that you use in the home to something much, much bigger, like putting an addition on your house to gain a bedroom and a bathroom that's on the main level. It really depends on the person and their needs and preferences, the features of the structure itself, and also what occupations, what activities that person or the person living there prioritize. Also, it needs to be what's acceptable to other people living in the home, and obviously budget matters as well. But when I think about an older adult staying in their home and reducing risk, the top areas I think about for assessing the environment and considering modifications are being able to get in and out of the home, being able to manage the environment. And what I mean by that are things like security, lighting and illumination, and ventilation, which is usually not something we think of, and it's not so much an activity, but it affects the activities that we do, particularly if a person is going to be home alone or if they're dealing with, say, a new acute health condition. It's important to be able to have control of the environment. I certainly think about activities in the bathroom and also in the bedroom. I mentioned the kitchen earlier. The reason I put the kitchen last is it really depends on a person's priorities. So for instance, if somebody says, you know, I'm perfectly happy heating things in the microwave or having food delivered to me, probably the kitchen is not as important. But if someone is like the woman I mentioned earlier, whose favorite room in the house was the kitchen because she loved to cook and bake, then obviously the kitchen would be a bigger focus. But in each of those areas, I can go through. So for instance, getting in and out of the house, I know people immediately think of a ramp. And it's not that a ramp is not a good idea, but it's probably not needed anywhere near as often as people might think. What can be an issue are modifications to make sure that you can get in and out of the door easily and get over the threshold, that from wherever you spend time in the house, that you have clear pathways, particularly if you use a mobility device like a walker or a cane or a wheelchair, to be able to get in and out. Are there steps? Are there railings on the steps? Often, instead of a ramp, looking at where the house is off the level of the ground, and are there options for regrading or having pathways that don't involve as many steps or don't involve as much difficulty getting in and out of the house? And when I'm talking about in and out of the house, I think about certainly an emergency situation, but also just routine situations, whether you're carrying groceries in and out or you use a walker and you have to be able to get a walker in and out of the house with you as you move. You use it for that movement. For controlling the environment, this is where, you know, we've had such an explosion of technology in the last decade or so that there are all kinds of things available to control the environment, whether it's being able to use devices like Alexa to be able to turn on lights. There are locks for doors that either use buttons rather than keys or can be operated remotely. Cameras for security, ventilation that you can control through your phone to be able to control the temperature in the home. So a lot of it is looking at ways to make that simpler and easier, particularly if things like your thermostat are not in the most ideal place in the home for you to be able to get to and manage, or as I sometimes encounter at older homes where the thermostat is mounted 3 inches above the owner's head. The bathroom I mentioned, there are things that are more preventative, like having a solid place to hold on to and not things like toilet paper holders, doorknobs, things like that, but to have a solid grab bar. Often the toilet is the lowest seat in the house. And so sometimes just simple things like replacing a low toilet seat with what's called a chair height seat can make a big difference in terms of comfort, but also in safety, particularly if somebody needs to make middle of the night trips to the bathroom. We think of things like just having good circulation, being able to get around, having storage that's easy for someone to get to, not too high, not too low, doesn't require a lot of bending. So that's a quick list of just as I move through a home with somebody, things that I'm looking at in terms of does it fit the person or does it put extra demands on them or is it requiring them to do something that feels risky to them or looks risky or potentially could contribute to all.
2: I'm sure there's probably even more to talk about, but I would like to turn to how OTs assist older adults with different types of conditions, because I know that's a major part of what your profession also does. So let's start a little bit broader of chronic health conditions. Perhaps you could give some examples of health conditions that might warrant OT support. What else do we need to know in that realm?
1: The first condition I think of is diabetes, and that's because I spend a limited time every week and have for about 20 years working in a home-based primary care team with older adults. And, you know, in this country, we are now at a point where more than 1 in 10 people have diabetes, so it's very common. It's even more common among older adults. When you have a chronic condition, according to the California Healthcare Foundation, 90% of managing that condition falls on the person who has the condition. And so if you have one or more chronic conditions, it means you have to manage all the usual responsibilities of your life, but you also have to engage in certain tasks to manage that condition or condition. And that can mean two things. It can mean having to learn to perform new tasks and incorporating them into your existing daily routine. But it can also mean having to adapt ways for just routine activities that you may have done a certain way for years or even decades or even since you were a small child to accommodate the requirements of managing the chronic condition. So for instance, when I think about diabetes, if you have diabetes, that influences your planning and selection of meals. It influences how you prepare meals. It influences how you take care of your feet, for instance. Occupational therapy focuses on doing, but habit science also tells us that habits tend to trump willpower, that at a basic neurological level, when we're in a familiar environment doing something we have done routinely, we function on autopilot. And so one of the difficult things with chronic conditions like diabetes or heart failure is suddenly we have to do some things that we haven't necessarily done before or had to do at a level of consistency day in and day out. And that can be really disruptive. And a lot of times what happens is people either focus on their condition and sometimes other things that need to be prioritized fall to the wayside, or just life gets in the way and managing their condition a lot of times kind of doesn't get as much attention as it needs to. So when I'm working with someone with diabetes, often I'm working on things like, how do we modify what you're used to doing? For most of us, when we take a bath or a shower, we don't pay a lot of attention to our feet. But if you have diabetes, care is really important. That means adequately washing feet. It means adequately drying feet and inspecting your feet, as well as things like the kind of footwear that you wear. A lot of times when I work with folks around the house, they wear little stuffed slippers or they don't wear footwear because they're just more comfortable. But that's not a good idea for someone with diabetes. So sometimes when I've worked with folks with diabetes, we need to go back and make sure that they actually can put on things like socks that are okay for their feet or shoes that protect their feet because they haven't usually done that or they've done it less routinely. Diabetes also involves things like monitoring your blood sugar and taking medications and sometimes having to take insulin. And sometimes because of other limitations, like limitations in sensation that are associated with diabetes or problems with vision that are associated with diabetes, those tasks, taking medications or administering insulin, is difficult. So again, when I mentioned finding that sweet spot between the demands of the task, the abilities of the person, and the tools that are being used, we might need to introduce some strategies or techniques or devices for that person to be able to manage their medication or to administer their insulin. Something I've spent a lot of time in the last 5 years is with the introduction of continuous glucose monitors, which you might see advertised on television. That's new technology. And while it's great because people with diabetes can check their blood sugar at any time, they know what it is, it means incorporating a new technology that's often linked to your phone into your daily routine because it tells you what you may need to do to keep your blood sugar in a good range. So I know I'm really focusing on diabetes, but certainly things like like heart failure has similar challenges associated with diet, with preparing meals, with medication, with adjusting what you do over the course of the day to manage your energy so you're not exhausted by the time you get up and go through a morning routine. All of those things involve adjusting our habits and sometimes learning new techniques and incorporating techniques so that we can perform them routinely, so that they become autopilot and that managing the condition just becomes part of daily life and doesn't feel like an additional burden. And like I said, sometimes changes related to aging or acquired conditions, particularly related to a person's vision or to their ability to manipulate and handle fine objects, are associated with those conditions, and that can interfere with actually managing the condition.
2: And I'm sure there's other chronic conditions also that you could talk about, but I want to make sure that we cover some of the other areas that OTs provide services. And one of them is recovery from a stroke or overcoming short and long-term disabilities. What about that?
1: Part of what of identifying what an occupational therapy practitioner would do is where one is in the course of that recovery. So for instance, with stroke, if a person has just recently had a stroke and they're receiving occupational therapy in the hospital or one of those post-acute settings I mentioned earlier, occupational is going to be focused on a combination of rebuilding skills, but also compensating for the current existing deficits. So for instance, if a person has had a stroke that is limited movement on one side of their body, there are some things that OTs will do where there's evidence that it can help facilitate the return of movement or coordination, but at the same time, maybe be working to teach the person how to manage activities like feeding themselves or dressing themselves or showering or other things where they're doing that primarily with one hand and using the hand or the arm that's affected to the extent that they can to participate in that activity. It can mean learning to use devices related to compensating for another deficit that's not uncommon with stroke or things related to vision. So sometimes that's involved as well, vision or coordination. If it's been a number of months since the stroke, there's likely to still be recovery, which an OT will be looking for and trying to facilitate. But at the same time, it may mean different kinds of tools to use or strategies to compensate, and then sometimes also changes in the environment to better match any residual deficits that are present. And that's true for stroke, but actually the progression that I just described is also true for things like recovery from injuries like fractures. Occupational therapy is also often involved in things when people have hip replacement surgeries, which is a planned event, but it does mean there's a period of time after a joint replacement, like a shoulder or a hip or a knee, where the person needs to use strategies either to stay within certain limits that are put on that joint during the initial recovery period. So for instance, when you've had a hip fracture and it's been repaired, you may have limitations on how much weight you can put on your foot. And it's easy to think about that with walking, but what does that mean when you're bathing yourself? What does it mean when you're doing routine tasks around the house? If you've had surgery to replace your hip, you will have some limitations for a period of time on how much you bend at the hip. And again, that's easy to think about when we think about walking, but it's a different story when you need to use the bathroom and you're in a hurry to go and you need to make sure that you don't bend that hip more than the restrictions that have to be adhered to after surgery. So for a lot of conditions like that, what OTs do is a combination.

0: upset or even to reduce the potential for that person to wander. And I won't say most importantly, but what far too often gets overlooked is to reduce burden on the caregiver. I think of an actual intervention that one of my colleagues developed called Skills to Care, which is a training for occupational therapists to really specialize in supporting caregivers using the environment. So yes, we work with folks who have dementia, whether it's Alzheimer's or other kinds of dementia, but a big part of that is working with the family to support the family to be able to assist that program to live with that person and also to reduce the burden as well as upset for the caregiver. I think of an example, a lady who was referred to me in home care, her doctor, who was a geriatrician, asked for OT to see her because the family was saying that they were having a lot more difficulty. The lady was diagnosed with dementia. She had lived with her daughter's family for about 6 months, but there were a lot of people in the family. The daughter had two teenagers. They had pets. There were a lot of things going on. And when I met her and did my assessment, the daughter was saying, you know, I used to be able to wake mom up in the morning and she would get herself ready. And now I'm getting myself ready. I'm making sure my kids are getting off to school. I have to get ready to go to work. And I go back into her room and she's still in her pajamas and she's sitting on the bed. And then when I'm trying to get her to move, which upsets her, it upsets me. At other times we're all together in the family room and things are going on and she'll get up and go to her room and I'm worried about her being isolated. What do I do? Well, what happened was there was some progression of the dementia. And so the mother could still get herself dressed, but she was overwhelmed with choices. She'd stand there and look at the closet and be stuck on what did she need in order to be able to get dressed. And so sometimes simple things like the daughter just laying out an outfit in advance and saying, okay, mom, I'll get dressed and then I want you to come to the kitchen, meant that she was removing some of that complexity. So her mom did get dressed. Sometimes she had to come and get her mom to come to the kitchen, but it reduced the burden and the frustration for the daughter. And it also meant that rather than somebody dressing her mom, which was not what was needed and could make the mom upset, was avoided because the mom was still doing the thing that she was able to do. When it came to her mom avoiding the family room, part of it was helping her daughter to realize that because there were lots of sounds and commotions, that was more than her mom could handle. And the mom was actually going into her room because she could handle that calm environment better. Being in that family room environment was upsetting to her. So it was really helping her daughter reframe what her mom needed in order to not be overwhelmed. So that would certainly be an example of supporting that the person identified as the patient to be able to continue doing things that were within her abilities, but also to reduce the stress and the upset for that caregiver and that family as well.
1: I wanted to make sure that we cover a few more services that OTs provide. I read things like sleep therapy, dysphagia care, visual impairment. What are these therapies? And then what would be the OT role in providing them?
0: I'm going to start with the last one first, because it's probably the more common, and that's visual therapy. There are occupational therapists who work sometimes exclusively with folks, usually older adults, who have changes in their vision, low vision. And in part, that's because a number of vision limitations like macular degeneration, glaucoma, or retinopathies related often to diabetes are more common in the older adult population. So OTs in this area do a number of things. They teach and train patients to use assistive devices that can either magnify or present information audibly. They may teach people strategies to perform familiar activities with their limited vision, as well as to identify certain risks to compensate so that they are at less risk of injury because of things they might not be able to detect because of their limited vision. And OTs who do this may work with people in their homes. They may also work with their older adult patients in an outpatient clinic, either a

0: associated with a hospital or freestanding. Dysphagia is a difficulty with swallowing, and this is an area very much associated with stroke and Parkinson's disease more than most other things, although sometimes it arises for other reasons. And this is an area where sometimes you will see an occupational therapist for this. They work on what kinds of textures a person can consume or modifications to textures to make it less likely that the person chokes or gets food in their airway. And they work on compensatory strategies to do that. This is an area where occupational therapists and speech language pathologists may work. So if someone has dysphagia, they're probably working with a healthcare team. Sometimes OT addresses dysphagia, sometimes it's speech language pathologists, because they are certainly experts in that musculature since it's also involved in producing speech as well. But it's really to, whenever possible, support people to be able to take in oral food. Sometimes when dysphagia is very severe, a person's diet is administered primarily through tube feedings with a tube in their stomach. But OT or speech language pathology may be involved in advancing their swallowing, where they may be able to take some food by mouth and then sometimes graduate to where they no longer need tube feeding. For sleep therapy, usually OT is not always involved in a team that's addressing sleep. They may be in a hospital-based team, and where OT is involved in is in something that the technical name is sleep hygiene, but things like what is the person's sleep routine? What do they do to calm themselves? What are their sleep habits? And what can be done to adjust some of those habits so they're more supportive sleep? OTs may also be involved in helping to address in terms of things that are disrupting a person's sleep in the environment. And while these sound like they have nothing to do with one another, often the way OTs get involved in supporting sleep, not part of a sleep team, but is working with individuals in their homes, say through home health, and discovering how much a person's sleep may be disrupted by things like having to use the bathroom at night. So working backwards from that, where the gain is managing toileting, but actually results in the person also getting much better sleep in the process.
1: We're getting close to the end of the interview, so there's a couple of issues I would just like to have you cover as well. One of them is helping older adults drive safely. You mentioned this earlier, and also maybe even talk about those older adults who no longer drive.
0: I think there's sort of three different things that OTs can do. So I'm going to talk about the broadest first. And that's a program called CarFit. About 20 years ago, the American Occupational Therapy Association collaborated with AARP and the American Automobile Association to develop CarFit. It's a community-based education program for older drivers. It's not about fitness to drive, but it is about safety and comfort and the fit of a driver's personal vehicle with that person. And this is done through community events that are held all over the country. The website is just simply car-fit.org. And you can go there and find where there are CarFit events in your community. I've been involved with them, and it can really make a difference for people. You know, technology in cars has changed so much in the last 10, 15 years. And so many things cars do automatically that a lot of times people don't know. How do you turn on your high beam? Well, what adjustments of the driver's seat actually get me the best visibility as well as comfort? So CarFit does those kinds of things, and it's open to everybody. The second area, I would say, goes to what you were just talking about. If someone does not drive or doesn't drive anymore, or doesn't have a vehicle. And so that can involve learning to use public transportation. And if someone has a mobility device or a mobility limitation, that becomes very important. Or, you know, a newer innovation is maybe using ride sharing services as well. And how does one do that? What if a person has one or more health conditions that affect their mobility or their vision? How does that affect using public transportation or using ride sharing? Another important area OTs are involved in is supporting people to use paratransit. And paratransit is the technical word for transportation services for people who can't use the existing public transportation. By law, under the Americans with Disabilities Act, if your community has public transportation, there has to be an alternative for people who can't use the city bus or the city subway. And it's usually some kind of door-to-door transportation. It can be a van or it can be a standard vehicle, depending on if it's serving someone, say, who uses a mobility device like a wheelchair, or if the person's able to get into a sedan. But occupational therapists can teach and train people about these options, can train them in using some of those areas. And also, under the Americans with Disabilities Act, occupational therapists are recognized to attest to an applicant's disability-related need for paratransit. So it's not the health condition you have, it's the specific limitations that prevent you from using the existing public transportation. The third area is probably what people think of first, and that's driving assessment and driver rehabilitation. There are some OTs, and it's not a big number, but there are a good number of them, OTs who specialize in performing state-recognized driving assessments and driver rehabilitation. These are most often OTs who are working in a hospital outpatient department or in a private practice that's focused solely on driving. And these are practitioners who usually hold a specialty credential that's called a Certified Driver Rehab Specialist, or CDRS. And often they may be referred there by their physician, or they may be referred by their state Department of Transportation or Department of Motor Vehicles to be assessed. But those are three different areas, from the most broad for people to be able to continue driving and feel safe and comfortable in control in their vehicle, to using other options in the community besides the personal vehicle. And then the third one, where there may be some concern about the person's ability or fitness to continue using a personal vehicle, where that assessment and or driver training and rehabilitation is done.
1: OTs also provide case management and education regarding older adult wellness to caregivers and healthcare team members. Can you talk just briefly about that in terms of how that usually happens?
0: Sure. I don't think there's any one way it usually happens. There certainly are occupational therapists who are certified geriatric care managers or aging life care professionals. Those are credentials or designations that are held sometimes by nurses or social workers, but there are also occupational therapists to do it. And those are individuals who specialize in working with older adults and their families to help to coordinate services and to coordinate things like home modifications in order for that person to continue to age in place. But it may also be part of the regular practice of an OT who also offers other OT services to older adults. And again, it involves working with the family and the person to prioritize, you know, what's most important to them in terms of the activities they want to continue and engage in inside and outside the home, and helping to arrange assistance if assistance is needed, as well as thinking about what their needs or options may be in the future. So it may be done by an OT who's also maybe providing home-based care or in a clinic, but they're occupational therapists who this is the only thing they do, and they do it full-time, and they often hold one of those certifications that I just mentioned.
1: Final question. Any resources that you would like to repeat for our listeners? And then a final comment.
0: Sure, yeah. I will mention what I said earlier about CarFit. The website is just car-fit.org. Our National Professional Association is the American Occupational Therapy Association. That website is AOTA.org. It has recently undergone some changes, and I know that there are some resources that are currently not available, but that's always a good place to ask questions and find out more and help finding an OT. Another website that's not occupational therapy specific, but I love it because it's easy to search and it can tell you about OT serving specific conditions, is www.healthline.com. You can search occupational therapy and it will bring up lots of things about things that OTs do or where to find an OT for specific conditions. Or you can search your condition and it will tell you about what a variety of healthcare professionals, including occupational therapists, have to offer with that condition. so it can be searched both ways. As far as final comments, I would just say what OTs do helps to support older adults to continue doing what they're doing. I've been doing that through most of my career. Hopefully it's prepared me, as I'm now an older adult, to be able to stay in my home and community and continue to do the things that I need to do, I want to do, and I have to do. And for me, that's the value of occupational therapy.
1: Well, I want to thank Carol Siebert, occupational therapist and founder and president of the Home Remedy Occupational Therapy, for joining me today. Thank you so much, Carol. You gave us a lot of information, so thank you.
0: Thank you for having me here.
1: 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Aging Matters is produced in association with Steve Lack Audio and edited by Donna Lack. 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And remember, age is just a number, not a label. I'll be back again with you next week.

0: Today on Against the Grain, recessions, trade wars, labor unrest. In moments of societal crisis in the United States, Asian Americans have been perennially targeted, from the destruction of Chinatowns by white mobs to the mass internment of Japanese Americans during World War II to attacks against Asians during COVID.
1: There are patterns where we do see, under the type of structural hierarchy and inequity that occurs under capitalism, we do see so much scapegoating of Asian Americans at the bottom of society, engaged in simply trying to survive low wage labor.
0: Historian Scott Kurashige reflects on more than 175 years of anti-Asian violence and its connection to U.S. empire abroad and a divided working class at home. From the studios of KPFA in Berkeley, California, this is Against the Grain on Pacifica Radio. I'm Sasha Lilly. The COVID pandemic occasioned an explosion of attacks against Asians and Asian Americans. But anti-Asian scapegoating and violence have long been a mainstay of American society. Scholar and activist Scott Kurashige details that history in his book, American Peril, The Violent History of Anti-Asian Racism. Scott, in March of 2021, during COVID, a young white man murdered 8 people, and most of them were women. What did those killings, set against the backdrop of thousands of attacks on Asian Americans during COVID, illuminate about how anti-Asian violence is ignored or erased?
1: Those shootings in the aftermath document the dual face of the problem of anti-Asian violence. First, the horrific tragedy itself. In this case, as you mentioned, 8 people were killed, 6 of them were Asian women. And there's no doubt about it that the shooter targeted specifically Asian-operated spas, went from one side of the Atlanta metro region to another, you know, traveling long distances and passing over many places in between. So that was a horrific tragedy that came amid thousands of anti-Asian racist incidents during the COVID-19 pandemic, when, of course, people at the very top of our political system were making inflammatory comments such as Kung Flu and China virus. But the second tragedy was that the first report from the authorities, particularly the Cherokee County Sheriff's spokesperson, and this was immediately picked up by the media, was that this incident was quote unquote not racially motivated. And I think I heard a collective gasp from Asian Americans all across the country when that first report came out, because it was so hasty and it disregarded so many underlying issues at play here. And it really was at odds with the long history and patterns of anti-Asian racism and violence. At minimum, you would have to suspect there was something going on here. And in fact, there was a lot more going on, starting with the fact that the spokesman for the sheriff's office who made that comment was found to have posted racist China virus memes that the MAGA faithful were, you know, gloating about during the pandemic. But even more than that, there was clearly a much, much deeper pattern. Maybe not the obvious case. He wasn't necessarily a neo-Nazi, but he was a white Christian nationalist who had deeply ingrained ideas about race, gender, sexuality, religion, that all came together to lead him to target these Asian-operated spas in the Atlanta area.
0: We're going to talk about the long history of violence against Asians and Asian Americans in the course of the hour, but staying for a moment with COVID, which is when attacks on Asians became at least more visible to some. How are such attacks tracked? Do we have a sense, a good sense, of who was attacked in that period?
1: The answer is yes and no. So many of the counts we have come from self-reporting. So there are Asian American nonprofit groups and data collection groups and advocacy groups that have provided things like, you know, websites where people can report things. And clearly we have also journalistic reports as well. And so when we look at the thousands of reports, a lot of that is coming from people self-reporting. It could be, again, as in the Atlanta case, a mass murder, or it could simply be, you know, a verbal altercation or harassment or discrimination. And so, you know, there's not just really one count, because what the authorities and what law enforcement describe as hate crime is a very, very specific legal definition. And so many things that, you know, that you or I, or certainly the person experiencing it, might consider to be a hate incident won't necessarily qualify as a hate crime under the law. And so when we look at the law enforcement numbers, they're going to be a lot lower. And especially when we look at what's prosecuted and what's convicted, they're going to be much lower than what people are reporting. And the fact is, even with the numbers we have out there, we also know from surveys that many people will never report. They're afraid of retaliation. They're simply used to people not taking them seriously or gaslighting them when they come forward. And oftentimes they simply feel like, you know, there's some ambiguity there, and they're afraid that their credibility will be questioned if they come forward. So we know, as with sexual assault and sexual harassment, there's a vast underreporting of these anti-Asian racist incidents. And so that's why the education and the awareness is so important. The more people feel that there is social awareness, that there is some accountability, the more likely they are to report what's happened to them.
0: And we'll speak a lot more about the present and recent times, but I wanted to ask you if you could remind us of the early history of violence against Asians and Asian Americans in the 19th century, that although we may not be taught it in school, although in the media such attacks as, you know, the recent ones are not put in the context of a long history of violence. In fact, that history is replete with violence against Asians. So can you bring us back to the 19th century and remind us of the context in which violence was meted out against Asian immigrants, and what motivated them to come to the United States, and how were they treated here?
1: To understand anti-Asian violence in the 19th century, and to understand even immigration from Asia to the U.S., you have to recognize that the 19th century was a period of great imperial expansion, first for the European powers and also for the United States. So I quote the author Viet Thanh Nguyen, who says, "We must not forget that, quote, the greatest acts of anti-Asian violence are carried out in America's wars in Asia." But he reminds us that there is, quote, total continuity between what the U.S. has done in the Philippines, in Korea, in Japan, in Laos, in Cambodia, in Vietnam, and now with Palestine. But for Chinese immigration, it goes back even to the Opium Wars, which, of course, the British started when they were upset that there was a trade imbalance. Again, echoes of more recent times with the American president complaining about a trade imbalance with China. But, of course, you know, tea became so popular among British largely because capitalists really wanted their workers to have caffeine intake rather than alcohol and beer. So the British began to peddle opium from colonial India to China, and got so many folks addicted to opium in China that the Chinese government put a stop to it. And that's really what led to the British waging war, and then a second opium war. So out of those wars, starting in 1839, we get the unequal treaties. That's how Hong Kong became part of Britain. But on top of that, there were ports opened up, and specifically British and later Americans get the same right of extraterritoriality. So that means when these Westerners are in these ports in China, they are basically above the law. They're only governed by Western laws, as if they're consular officials, you know, but these are just traders and merchants and seamen. And so vice versa, when immigrants are coming from Asia to the U.S., they're carrying that stigma of coming from places that have been subjected to these unequal treaties. They are viewed as coolies, even when, you know, contract labor is outlawed and they're coming as wage laborers, but they are seen as a threat to, the American West, which is being settled by primarily European immigrants, particularly after the Gold Rush and the conquest of northern Mexico. But they are also viewed as basically below the law when they come to this. California had a law that said Native Americans, African Americans, and Asian immigrants could not testify against whites in court. So that meant, and it came from a case in which a white man murdered a Chinese immigrant, was originally found guilty because there was so much obvious evidence, and then Supreme Court said, oh no, none of that testimony by the Chinese immigrant witnesses counts under California law. So they threw out the conviction, they threw out the testimony. So it really is this two-sided form of colonial violence that we see overseas in Asia, and then with immigrants coming to the U.S. So that's really the 19th century origins. And then we see, you know, dozens and dozens of towns in the American West where Chinese immigrants were forced into segregated Chinatowns for their own safety, for their own economic security, and because there was so much discrimination in the job market. Even the 10,000 Chinese immigrants that helped build the Transcontinental Railroad, they weren't even allowed a free ticket back on the train to go back to where they came from in their towns in California. So there was so much discrimination, but on top of that, there was basically a license to beat and in some cases kill and lynch Chinese immigrants, as happened in Los Angeles in 1871, in Rock Springs, Wyoming, even after the Chinese exclusion was passed in 1882. And that's really the origins. And it really, again, helps us understand that it was the colonial violence, which then continues throughout the wars when the U.S. becomes a global power and Asia becomes the center of American militarism in the 20th century.
0: Indeed, in that interplay, as you say, we'll return to. But I wanted to ask you, staying with the 19th century, how you understand the dispossession of indigenous people in what became the United States and the pogroms against Asians in the 19th century.
1: You know, I think this is a classic pattern of what Marx called primitive accumulation. In order to create the conditions for capitalists to accumulate wealth and to profit and to exploit labor, they have to dispossess people of their land. They have to dispossess, workers or sometimes peasants of their right to subsist. And clearly, for much of American imperial expansion, the so-called, move towards manifest destiny, that meant taking half of Mexico, but particularly going repeatedly to war against Native American tribes. So, of course, we know about the Trail of Tears, but California, particularly in the mid to late 19th century, was a site of intense dispossession and genocidal wars on Native Americans. A lot of them you can't even call wars. They were just one-sided massacres. And so the population before Spanish colonialism, according to Native American history experts, was over 300,000 for the indigenous peoples. By the time the U.S. is doing the census in 1880, after California's been a state for 30 years, it's down to a little over 16,000 people. So there were attempts to enslave Native Americans. And again, so many instances where they were just simply viewed as obstacles to the capture of natural resources. So that, dispossession of Native American land and outright genocidal war, it goes hand in hand with the creation of capitalism and industrial development, agricultural development in the Western states. California, of course, now has one of the biggest economies of the world all by itself. And so much of that wealth starts with first the Spanish colonial era, and then particularly with the American capitalist development that occurs during the 19th century. And of course, Chinese immigrants and later Japanese, Filipino, Korean, South Asian immigrants were essential to capitalist development. They worked in agriculture. Of course, they worked on railroads and in mining. And yet they were also seen throughout that time as what the great late historian Alexander Saxon called the indispensable enemy. They were seen as tools of monopoly capitalism. So the white labor leaders, in so many instances, rather than seeking true proletarian solidarity with their fellow Asian workers, instead fought for exclusion and in some cases, outright violence.
0: Well, tell us more about that. So you're discussing the crucial role of dispossession in capitalism. And of course, that dispossession is global. But you also were touching on the scapegoating of workers and the ways that race was used to divide people. And I wonder if you can talk about the role that racial violence, particularly in terms of how it has divided workers, has been such an important part of American capitalism.
1: It's an ongoing problem. You know, today, obviously, we still see, you know, ICE agents hunting down, in some cases, not just detaining, but killing immigrants and their allies. And a lot of it for the United States goes back to its founding, but particularly for Asian immigrants, this deformed class structure takes place in the 19th century. And so, again, Chinese immigrants and later other Asian immigrants had no right to become naturalized citizens. That was a law that the U.S. passed in 1790 when Congress said you had to be a quote-unquote free white person to become a naturalized citizen. So the immigrants coming here were in no position to enjoy any type of even second-class citizenship. They literally could not become citizens. They had no representation in Congress, and they could not vote. And again, as I mentioned, for a period of time in California, they could not even testify against white people who beat them or their fellow immigrants. So they were, as I said, beneath the law in so many ways. And because of that, they became an easy target for scapegoating. And no doubt, there was tremendous class inequality in the West. I mean, you had not billionaires at that time, but the roots of the billionaire class with the monopolies that controlled the railroads. You had agriculture going from small farms to major, major exporting, you know, the roots of the citrus industry and grapes and so many other things in California start in the 19th century takeover of land. And of course, again, the gold rush made some independent prospectors wealthy overnight, but eventually mining for silver and gold gets taken over by major, major corporations. It's very capital intensive. So in that context, we see workers, particularly white workers, organizing, waging militant strikes, engaged in militant organizing, and in some cases having very, very strong anti-capitalist tendencies. But unfortunately, being anti-capitalist didn't mean that they were necessarily anti-racist. So again, as I pointed out, Chinese immigrants and later other Asian immigrants were simply viewed as tools of the monopoly capitalists. So in 1877, there was a huge riot. 6,000 people, white mobs are attacking Chinatown and Chinese Americans. And that really becomes a big boost for the rise of the Working Men's Party. So this is, you know, the era of Marx and Engels, when the Working Men's Parties around the world are at the forefront of anti-capitalist organizing, pushing for socialism. But in California, and more broadly within the U.S., as scholars like David Ruttiger have pointed out, this movement becomes not simply a working class movement, it becomes a distinctly white working class movement. And therefore, to be a white working class member or a member of a white labor union by definition means that you are against Chinese immigration, or you are for, as Dennis Kearney and the Working Men's Party in California popularized the phrase, the Chinese must go. And they become a political force. The Democrats were pushing an anti-immigration line, but the Working Men's Party really pushes this notion, again, that the Chinese must go. They win one third of all the seats in the Constitutional Convention in California in 1878, and they're able to push through laws that say, you know, Chinese Americans will never be able to vote. There's a Chinese American man in Monterey who votes in 1885, and he's lynched simply for the act of voting. So we see how the violence is not just, you know, at work sites. It's not just in Chinatown. It's really done with a political motivation, as of course we've seen with January 6th and these recurring forms of violence and state violence that are taking place today. And so there's this ongoing problem. You know, no doubt we've got severe class inequity. We've got, you know, billionaires who are wealthier now in this country than the history of the planet. And yet that wealth inequality does not automatically lead to working class solidarity in so many ways. The people at the top are consciously pitting workers against each other, and they're using race and ethnicity to divide folks, but they're also bringing this entrenched sense of white privilege to the class formation process. And so that's not an easy problem to solve. And it's something that I tried to expose, but there are no easy solutions other than people have to organize and do relationship building and education and consciousness raising.
0: Indeed. And I should say I'm speaking with historian and activist Scott Kurashige, author of American Peril, The Violent History of Anti-Asian Racism. This is Against the Grain, and I'm Sasha Lilly. You have been emphasizing that we can't understand violence against Asians and Asian Americans in the United States without seeing the connection between that and U.S. militarism, U.S. colonialism, and U.S. violence abroad. Now, of course, you know, the U.S. as an imperial state, sadly, is sort of never at rest. But going from the late 19th century through to World War II, how would you characterize how those military excursions then accelerated or intensified violence and incarceration against Asians in the United States?
1: This is such an important topic to address. Right now, we're yet in another war. We've got the U.S. acting as this rogue superpower, president threatening to destroy a whole civilization, in his words, never to come back. We've got the Secretary of Defense, or as now he refers to himself, the Secretary of War, making bombastic statements like we negotiate with bombs and, you know, we have no regard for the quote unquote stupid rules of engagement. So there's no doubt that we're seeing the effects of this mentality. We see a school bombed in the town of Manab, 175 people or more, mostly young girls, being killed. And then, you know, the president in complete denial, as if somehow Iran acquired Tomahawk missiles and bombed its own population. But this is not a new situation. That's not something unique to Trump. It actually goes way, way back in time. And, you know, I was really troubled to see a New York Times editor and writer tweet out after the school bombing in Iran that civilian massacres didn't used to be the normal cost of going to war for U.S. officials. And I was just like, you know, wow. First of all, that's wrong. But it's actually a very revealing sign of how someone, and I don't, you know, single out this person. I'm sure a lot of this New York Times editor's peers feel the same way, that there is a horrific massacre like the My Lai massacre that occurred. And that is the exception. That's the, you know, the precedent we never want to repeat. But in fact, there was another massacre by U.S. troops in another village in Vietnam on the same day as the My Lai massacre that I never even learned about until, you know, I was well into my career as a historian. And so we see these massacres. They occurred in the Philippines. They actually occurred in the Korean War in the 19th century before the Korean War of the 20th century. But certainly there were 100,000 people killed in the firebombing of Tokyo. And it was described by Curtis LeMay, the general who was the architect of the firebombing of Tokyo, as "we scorched and boiled and baked to death." 100,000 people, covering about half of one of the world's, you know, largest cities, being completely, you know, destroyed. And as Robert McNamara, who was an aide at the time, but later became the Secretary of Defense for JFK and LBJ, said, you know, if we'd have lost the war, we'd have all been prosecuted as war criminals. So we have this definition of war crimes. And as I point out in the book, and so many scholars have done some great research on this, it only applies to our enemies. You know, it, when the U.S. wins the war, it gets to set the discourse, the rules that cover the world. And in fact, again, these are the rules that even now that Hegseth and Trump don't even want to follow. But we see these massacres again and again, even, of course, in the so-called global war on terror in Afghanistan, and certainly, you know, in the first war in Iraq, as well as the second, we saw what happened in Abu Ghraib. And it's definitely connected to, you know, the anti-Asian racism helps shape the motivation to go to war, this sense that there are these, you know, violent others out there that must be subdued, or these heathens out there that must be conquered. or even the so-called benevolent assimilation that William McKinley used when he justified the colonization of the Philippines. These were our so-called little brown brothers that need tutelage from America. But we also see that the war itself expands racist epithets being used. Some historians even believe that the term gook originated during the Philippine War in 1899 to 1902, when Americans were using the phrase gugu as a racist epithet. They also used the N-word to talk about Filipinos. There's a hypothesis that gugu transformed or morphed into the epithet gook, which of course gets used in the Korean War, the Vietnam War. And of course, in the case of World War II, which has had a big impact on my mother and her family, who are Japanese Americans, we have racism that leads to Japanese Americans being put in concentration camps. But we see that same kind of dehumanization behind the logic that leads to the use of the atomic bomb, first on Hiroshima and then on Nagasaki. And just as, you know, Trump is in denial about this strike on the school in Iran, President Harry Truman, again, far more liberal than Donald Trump and a Democrat, his first radio address, and this is something, again, that I never learned about in my formal education. President Harry Truman said that the bomb on Hiroshima, you're talking about tens of thousands of civilians being killed, he described it as a strike on an important Japanese army base. So it's deeply rooted on both sides of the aisle. It's deeply rooted in the idea of American exceptionalism, this myth, this mythology that the U.S. is a unique force for freedom and democracy around the world, and that when the U.S. engages in, you know, colonial warfare and militarism or sets up bases all around the world, it's not like other empires that were there to oppress. Or as Dick Cheney said, you know, in the lead up to the disastrous second war in Iraq, we'll be greeted as liberators, not occupiers. Of course, all of those are myths to spread propaganda throughout the U.S. public and convince them to go to war. It started with Remember the Maine in the pretext for the Spanish-American War in 1898, where the U.S. first becomes a global power, taking colonies, not just the Philippines, but Puerto Rico and Guam as well. And of course, the Vietnam War escalates with the so-called Gulf of Tonkin incident and resolution that LBJ pushes through Congress. And note, I mean, now we're got to the point where Trump doesn't even, he doesn't even try to come up with a consistent lie as to why we're going to where he has a new flavor of the a week or day, you know, every time he tweets something new.
0: Well, speaking of that long history of imperial expansion, of course, the justification for empire being an ongoing process. But in thinking about the connection of anti-Asian racism within the United States to, you know, the military and imperial ventures in Asia and elsewhere, I wanted to ask you about misogyny in that and the dehumanization of Asian women, both in the United States and abroad. That dehumanization, like anti-Asian racism and anti-Asian violence, has a long history in the United States. Can you describe the forms that it's taken over time?
1: Definitely. So when we talk about American wars in Asia, the violence doesn't end when the so-called peace is declared. The president declared hostilities in the Philippine-American War over in 1902, so after 3 years. But in fact, the violence continued well after that. One of the worst massacres in U.S. military history occurred in 1906, where the U.S. Killed 1,000 Filipinos, particularly of the Moro ethnic minority. And this was a murder of women, of children, of elders. And there were some men, but there was a massacre of men who were simply trying to surrender when they were overwhelmed by these American forces. So we see the violence continuously, but we also see what the Okinawan women's activist Suzio Takasato called structural violence. So Okinawa was simply devastated by both Japanese imperialism and then by U.S. militarism. One third of the indigenous population was murdered or died as a result of the Battle of Okinawa near the end of World War II. And then afterwards, during the occupation era, Okinawa becomes, it's a small place, but it becomes littered with bases because it's so critical to the expansion of a U.S. imperial military armed forces presence. And again, just like with these unequal treaties in the 19th century, these status of forces agreements that are set up basically grant Americans the right to do, you know, whatever they feel they need to do. And the Okinawans don't have, you know, the same kind of rights. And so we have so many instances where you see violence occurring during so-called peacetime, particularly in these camp towns, in these recreation districts that are set up around these bases. American military officials are describing rest and relaxation, or, you know, what becomes the expansion of sex work and prostitution and drinking establishments as like the essential fuel for a fighter jet. And so there are, in Okinawa, in the Philippines, in Korea, in Thailand, certainly during the Vietnam War, there are all these establishments that are set up. Sometimes, like in Korea, they're controlled by huge corporations that are turning the women who work there into basically, you know, a form of contract laborers who end up in debt peonage and can't escape. But they're extremely, extremely, you know, oppressive conditions in some cases. But even when workers there are free, so many of the American servicemen simply view them as, you know, sources of leisure for them to use and abuse at their leisure. And we've seen an epidemic of sexual harassment, of sexual assault, and even murder of girls and women in these establishments that spring up around U.S. bases. Now, in some cases, again, there were lifelong marriages that were established. There is many other roots of biracial Asian American children and families are tied to the U.S. military presence overseas. And in many cases, these were loving, caring relations, and they are a model of intercultural awareness and understanding. But unfortunately, that was not the case in every instance. And, you know, we just see in so many of these war movies, you can just see how Asian women are depicted, and so many racist and sexist slurs are used. I grew up after, for the most part, the end of the Vietnam War, but I grew up watching these films and just cringing, you know, every time I saw them. And so even for Americans who did not go overseas, that racist, sexist, intersectional stereotyping, it pervades American culture. And in one of the worst incidents that began to trigger protest overseas, a 5-year-old girl, and again, I don't even want to go into too much detail because it can be so triggering to people, but she was brutally, brutally murdered. And that is called the Yumiko-chan incident.
0: And this is by a U.S. soldier, right?
1: By a U.S. soldier. Initially, he's court-martialed and he's found guilty. But he became such a cause celeb that American politicians, Lyndon Johnson, when he's a senator, are championing for U.S. presidents to commute his sentence. And there are two U.S. presidents that first reduce the sentence and then allow him to leave prison. So, you know, it's simply viewed as an instance where the U.S. military and geopolitical objectives are so important that Asian nations, and particularly in these instances, Asian women are viewed simply as pawns or tools, you know, that are sacrificed.
0: Scott Kurashige is my guest. We're discussing American Peril, the violent history of anti-Asian racism. I'm Sasha Lilly, and this is Against the Grain. So we've been describing the extensive history of violence against Asians, Asian Americans in the United States and abroad, and the interplay between those overseen by the U.S. state. But the tale that you tell in American Peril is not just one of violence, but also resistance. And I wonder if you can discuss that history, which has ebbed and flowed in different times, if you can tell us about the history of resistance by Asians and Asian Americans against racist violence.
1: Thank you. This is such an important part of the story. So like many people, I did not learn really anything substantive about Asian American history in my K through 12 education. And along with that, I, you know, in many ways internalized this myth that Asian Americans are a passive model minority, that, you know, we don't protest, we don't resist, we just try to assimilate. And particularly, even when, you know, I got very, very deeply focused on studying Black history and Black studies in my undergraduate years in college, I was very fortunate to have some great teachers who helped me better understand the civil rights movement, the Black Power movement. I simply believed wrongly that Asian Americans were not involved in any way. And of course, there were Asian Americans even in the civil rights and Black Power movement. I worked for a long time with Grace Lee Boggs in Detroit, who was absolutely at the forefront of the civil rights and Black Power movement with her husband, an African American auto worker and labor Black Power radical and intellectual, James Boggs. Yuri Kochiyama in Harlem was a close confidant of Malcolm X, but there were also folks in SNCC, the Student Nonviolent Coordinating Committee, like Ed Nakawadise, who's now in Philadelphia. So there are so many examples, not just of individuals, but of organizations. Clearly, the rise of Asian American Studies comes through the Third World Liberation Front, the student strikes for ethnic studies, where Asian Americans were working in very close partnership and coalition with African Americans, Native Americans, Chicano and Latino folks. They were absolutely committed to this idea that in order for Asian Americans to overcome their hardships, their oppression, they have to form multiracial coalitions and they have to practice global and international solidarity. So this doesn't start, though, in the 1960s. You can go back to the 19th century. There are Chinese immigrants. Again, they can't vote. They can't get Congress to take them seriously. But they engaged in wildcat strikes while they were working on railroads or they were working in agriculture. There were Korean, South Asian, Filipino, Japanese Americans in the West Coast and in Hawaii. They sometimes engaged in outright physical resistance to the oppression they were facing on the job, or sometimes they used more subtle forms of resistance, like breaking tools or singing songs to alert folks when the overseers were coming to, you know, crack the whip. Folks did form unions. Oftentimes, unfortunately, the white-led trade unions did not allow Asian immigrants into their organization. There's even an important instance where Japanese and Mexican farm workers in Southern California in Oxnard went on strike in the early 20th century. And the AFL at that time said, well, we're willing to take the Mexican workers because we kind of view them as European and semi-white, but we can't take the Japanese because, you know, they're part of this yellow peril that we need to exclude. But importantly, the Mexican workers said, no, we're not going to join without our Japanese brothers and comrades. And so there's just really important models of solidarity that we can find in history. There's a whole history of Japanese and Chinese and Filipino and South Asian and Korean immigrant radicals that linked their fight for the liberation of their home countries to the workers' struggle and the anti-racist struggle in the United States. Sadly, many of them were deported, as, again, we're still seeing today, immigrant activists being targeted, particularly, you know, Palestinian Americans for their activism. There was actually, I found in my research, a Chinese immigrant who was one of the first to start the Chinese-American section of the Communist Party of the USA in the 1920s. He was actually deported while he was a student at Columbia University.
0: The irony is,
1: 100 years later, we see this again, even though there was widespread support from really prominent professors at Columbia, like John Dewey, who was one of the most, you know, famous U.S. professors in the country at that time. But again, the government was so intent on cracking down and repressing activism, particularly activism that challenged these dominant tropes and myths in U.S. society. So, you know, that's a really important part of the story. And I think that story is important, particularly for Asian Americans like me, who grew up with this myth of the model minority and thinking that we don't have activist role models.
0: Well, speaking of resistance, one crucial moment was the killing of Vincent Chin. And I wonder if you could tell us who he was and against what backdrop he was killed.
1: Vincent Chin was a 27-year-old Chinese-American. He grew up in the Detroit area. He was adopted from China, but his father was a U.S. military veteran. And so he was, very much raised to

0: chefs that we're all out of work. So think back, 1982, Detroit. The auto industry had been the forefront of building up Detroit and the U.S. economy and the labor movement. But by 1982, the country's in recession, particularly the auto industry is facing competition from Germany, from Japan. But of course, we've got this deeply, deeply ingrained anti-Japanese sentiment that goes back to World War II. And it resurfaces in the 70s and 80s in the form of a trade war. I've got a quote even from John Dingell, who was, I think, the longest standing congressperson in U.S. history, and now Debbie Dingell. He makes a statement where, you know, he's concerned about the little yellow people. I mean, this is in a congressional hearing. And this is the kind of dehumanization that's used to talk about these so-called, you know, new form of a Pearl Harbor sneak attack that's coming through an unfair trade war. But of course, it doesn't stop with a critique of Japanese corporate practices. It becomes an attack not just on Japanese Americans, but all Asians who look like the so-called enemy. And so that was really the underlying cause of Vincent Chin being beaten to death in the busiest thoroughfare in Detroit in view of two off-duty police officers who were working moonlighting at a McDonald's. And yet, despite all that tragedy, atrocity, and eyewitness evidence, the two killers are allowed to plead guilty to manslaughter. They're given probation and a fine by a judge who sympathizes with them. He says, you don't make the punishment fit the crime, you make the punishment fit the criminal. And he saw them as just two upstanding, you know, white American members of the community. And then on top of that, they are put up for civil rights charges in federal court, and just to get those charges took a mass amount of lobbying and protests. I mean, you have the U.S. Justice Department originally saying, we don't think civil rights laws are even supposed to apply to Chinese and Asian Americans. So that's how lopsided it was just to even get the charges. And unfortunately, both are eventually acquitted of the charges because, again, this is a time when we see it with Trump now, right? Civil rights laws are only supposed to apply to white men now. And, you know, the only people that need asylum today are supposedly, you know, white South Africaners. but it was really in the roots of that era. I mean, you've got, you know, John Roberts, who's in the Justice Department, and he's finally got his way to basically completely eviscerate the Voting Rights Act. This is the mood at the time where civil rights are being portrayed as reverse discrimination, as an attack on particularly white men. And so, you know, it was just very, very hard to prove that there was clear motivation that can be used to justify. There was one trial in which a Detroit jury did find one of the defendants guilty, but that was sadly overturned. And so that was the context. But the other thing I want to point out is, while this Japan bashing that occurs in that period is quite insidious and sometimes, again, overtly turning into violence, there's a much broader pattern of racist violence against Southeast Asian refugees and even other Asian Americans who are perceived as being, you know, Vietnamese or Southeast Asian because of the anger and the racism tied to the Vietnam War, to the resentment at the U.S. defeat and withdrawal from Vietnam. And again, this sense that now there's a new scapegoat. Southeast Asian refugees are now competing for jobs, taking away jobs, causing public health crises, or deteriorating the quality of schools and neighborhoods. And so there are so many more incidents of violence against Southeast Asian refugees, sometimes beating, sometimes horrific murders, sometimes a massacre, as occurred in Stockton, California, Cleveland Elementary School in 1989. A gunman there shot and killed five children between the ages of 6 and 9, all Cambodian or Vietnamese, shot and injured 30 more people at a school that was predominantly Southeast Asian, clearly chose that target. And again, the authorities initially came out and said, oh, we don't think this was racially motivated. The New York Times repeated that as well. So we see these patterns, again, tied to war, tied to the racism that fuels the U.S. going into war, the way the wars are waged, and then the aftermath of the war for Asian American immigrants, refugees, and U.S. born citizens.
1: So, Scott Korshige, would you say then that while one could focus, as the media does, on the acts of particular individuals, that when we see these moments of kind of surging anti-Asian violence in the United States, do they follow a pattern? And if so, you know, how would you understand that pattern in thinking about the interplay between acts of violence against Asian Americans done by vigilantes, by, you know, particular individuals, and those done by the state? Obviously, you can't totally make a very clear line between those two.
0: Yeah, I mean, when we look at the 19th century mobs and the early 20th century mobs, oftentimes the vigilantes were either supported by police or sometimes had members of law enforcement in the mobs. And certainly if we, you know, think about the U.S. history in the South during the era of Jim Crow and Klan violence and lynching, obviously the police were so oftentimes part of the mob or directly aiding and abetting them. So there are patterns where we do see, under the type of structural hierarchy and inequity that occurs under capitalism, we do see so much scapegoating of Asian Americans at the bottom of society, engaged in simply trying to survive in low-wage labor. I mean, the thing we're seeing since 1965 is there are more professionals and wealthier Asian Americans who are allowed to come through the 1965 provisions in immigration law, the preference categories. And now they're being attacked as well. Donald Trump posted this 4-page rant by Michael Savage, the right-wing podcaster. And now he's targeting Chinese and Indian Americans who have allegedly taken over the tech sector and made it so white men can't get a job. I mean, just the outright racism. He called Cecilia Wang, the Berkeley educated Chinese American lawyer who argued the birthright citizenship case, and probably Trump's going to lose that one, so he's mad about that. He called her in this post a snake, very evil, very devious. So, you know, we're seeing new patterns developing where it's not just conflict among the so-called, you know, working class, but there are targets even against these so-called high-achieving model minorities who are seen as now, you know, out of place or too influential. But we also see that, as you pointed out, you know, the police are not neutral arbiters in these conflicts. And so while it is understandable that people want to hold the police accountable, that in these movements like the Vincent Chin movement, we see slogans like jail the racist killers. We see a call for more hate crimes laws, enhanced sentencing, mandatory minimum sentencing. I will never argue with any, you know, family members of a victim who feel like they are owed and deserve more justice from the courts and from the police. But we also recognize, again, that state violence is a major source of direct and indirect violence against Asian Americans. And so just as Vincent Chin was killed in 1982, when I was living in Detroit, a generation later, there was a young Hmong American teenager named Chonburi Zhang who was killed. I found out about this because I was helping to run a youth program, and one of our youth just showed up one day, and you could tell he was distraught. And we asked him, you know, what's going on? He said his uncle, he was a very young uncle, 18 years old, was killed by the police. And in this instance, you know, it did not get nearly the attention of the Vincent Chin story because, in the eyes of the police, this was a so-called, you know, gang member who was armed, and the police said they acted in self-defense. But it's hard to argue self-defense when at most they say there was one shot fired at them, and that's not even clear. And the police fired 27 times at close range, killing this teenager in his own bed. And it was all because of a domestic incident. The parents did have an argument with him, but this was the night before. He was already in bed sleeping. There was no conflict. The parents didn't even want the police to come into the home. They said the police came without a warrant and just busted right in. So we see, again, there are so many cases like this, and they don't get the amount of attention that the Vincent Chin story gave because they don't fit this, you know, perfect victim pattern. Even the Vincent Chin story doesn't fit the perfect victim pattern. But we need to avoid trying to idealize victims because the reality is there are so many people targeted, regardless of whether they're, you know, college educated or not, or regardless of whether, you know, they have a perfect, record of being law abiding. The fact is that nobody deserves to be targeted. Nobody deserves to die, you know, even if they don't have a so-called perfect record.
1: I'd like to end by asking you what you think should be done, could be done to counter acts of violence against Asians, Asian Americans, for people who are uneasy about solutions that call for more police, or the complexity of a framework of hate crimes, which also can often lead to the increased policing of the people who, you know, it's supposed to be protecting. What do you think can and should be done, perhaps drawing lessons from this longer history of resistance that has been erased along with the history of the violence itself?
0: I'll make 3 points here. The first is that we definitely need more education. I know it's made a difference in my life and the life of so many of my peers. So I think that would be the first thing. The second I would say is that for Asian Americans and for everybody, multiracial solidarity, multiracial intercultural awareness, multiracial coalitions are so important, because you simply cannot solve this problem unless you get at the root causes. And the last thing that I really try to point out and drive home in the book is that you can't create any kind of systemic change without sustained grassroots organizing. Even if we elect Asian American politicians or progressive politicians, you can't simply expect them to change things on their own. When they create new policies, that can make a difference. But movements have to generate the transformative change from below. And that really means stopping racist violence before it happens.
1: We're going to have to leave it right there. Scott, thank you so much.
0: Thank you so much for having me.
1: Scott Kurashige is the author of American Peril, The Violent History of Anti-Asian Racism. He's president of the James and Grace Lee Boggs Foundation, and his other books include, with Grace Lee Boggs, The Next American Revolution. You've been listening to Against the Grain. I'm Sasha Lilly. Thanks so much for listening, and please tune in again next time.

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2: This week on Capitalism, Race, and Democracy.
3: You know, the assault on working people has been going on for a really long time. And, you know, it seems like now it's speeding up under Trump.
2: International Longshore Workers Union Local 10 shuts down Northern California ports as workers rally on May Day.
4: Adam Smith, my opponent, 29-year incumbent and general among the warmongers, he was one of the people who voted for this $906 billion to hand that over for Trump's wars.
2: Shama Sawant challenges Congressman Adam Smith and condemns war spending.
5: Our people in Palestine and our workers in particular are await from you actions that rise to the magnitude of the tragedy.
2: Mona Del Hertala delivers a May Day solidarity message for Palestinian workers.
6: You cannot tell Americans to eat real food while protecting the cancer-causing chemicals sprayed on it.
2: Bayer seeks legal immunity for sale of the toxic pesticide Roundup as protesters rally outside the Supreme Court. From Pacifica Radio, this is Capitalism, Race, and Democracy, a collective effort by producers from Pacifica stations and affiliates across the U.S. I'm your host, Polina Vasilyev. Socialist and former Seattle City Councilor Shama Sawant is now running against Democratic Congressman Adam Smith, who has backed more military funding and wars abroad. She spoke with Pacifica's Steve Zeltzer.
4: And in fact, this May Day is really important. It's an important marker in U.S. political history and labor history, because it is that kind of moment where, in fact, after actually decades of the doldrums, really you're seeing mass consciousness among tens of millions of working people being so open and actually hungry for a fight back against all of the things that you mentioned, against ICE terror in city after city, the genocide in Gaza, the Israeli state's occupation of Palestinian lands, the war on Iran, the cost of living crisis, the fact that working people aren't able to get by even when they have sometimes two and three jobs, and the fact that the billionaires and the multimillionaires are trillions of dollars richer than they were just since before the pandemic. You know, so even in the last 5 years, they have made hand over fist in increases in their wealth and profits, while the rest of us, the billions of workers internationally, are struggling for their basic survival. All of these conditions have resulted in serious anger among, for example, in the United States, anger among tens of millions of working people. But the other feature of U.S. history right now is that there is really no leadership on offer. And so May Day is a really important day for us to recount where the history of May Day itself came about from. And many of us know, and we should know, that May Day's existence came from militant labor organizing, particularly around the organizing for an 8-hour day. And at that time, you know, in the 1860s, actually, Karl Marx himself called attention to the 8-hour day movement, because it, you know, he talks about how that at that time it was a pivotal struggle, and how that there was a need to build solidarity between the black workers and the white workers in the United States, which is such a crucial component, especially historically, we can see such a crucial component of militant labor organizing because of the absolutely horrific history of institutionalized slavery and the anti-black racism that was engendered by the capitalist class in the United States. But all of this history is so crucial for us to revive right now, precisely because what we're seeing as labor leadership on offer is such a far cry from the history of May Day itself. You know, it is absolutely the opposite. The overwhelming majority of the labor leadership right now is absolutely the opposite of what I would call militant leadership. Unfortunately, it has been an epidemic for decades of what we would call business unionism, which is basically labor leadership, labor leaders. You know, this is not an abstract construct. We're talking about individuals who are labor leaders who are business unionist, meaning they have made peace with the system of capitalism, which means that they see their role as somehow trying to mediate between the bosses and the workers rather than seeing their role as what I would want to see, which is class struggle unionist, which is understanding that the greed of the bosses and the needs of the workers are irreconcilable, which means that to win anything for workers, you have to go to war, class war back against the bosses, which means building militant protests, civil disobedience, and absolutely what's necessary, strike action, which is shutting down the profit machine. But we're not seeing any of this from the business unionist labor leaders. And in fact, what we're seeing is a justification of the status quo in many ways. And so compare, I'll just end on this, you know, compare the militant history of May Day to what many of the labor leaders did recently on January 23rd on the massive day of protests against ICE terror, what the labor leaders did, especially in Minneapolis, where rather than actually responding to really what has become now a mass call for a general strike, rather than responding to that by organizing the rank and file of the union movement alongside the masses who are non-unionized into shutting down the profit machine in Minneapolis and other cities. Instead of that, the labor leaders were shamefully circulating the no-strike clauses in their union contract to the rank and file, saying, hey, better be careful, but you know, better not go on strike or you'll be fired. So this is the situation we're in. And that is why what's needed urgently is the kind of militant leadership that was actually at the root of why we have a labor movement in the first place.
7: And of course, in the 1930s, there were general strikes in San Francisco, Toledo, Minneapolis, and Oakland in 1946. That was the last general strike. But as you say, the trade union leadership, the bureaucracy, are terrified to mention the word general strike. You think it's because they're afraid they'll lose control, their political control of the working class or their organizational control in unions? Is that the reason they're terrified of a general strike?
4: Yeah, that is at the root of why they are terrified of a general strike, which is that they are extremely anxious that workers are, and not just the rank and file of the union movement, but the working class as a whole, is so angry that if there was any organizing, any leadership, any strategy provided for actually carrying out strike actions, but even short of strike actions, carrying out mass protests that can actually win victories, that does terrify the business unionist labor leadership. It terrifies the Democratic and Republican parties. It terrifies the capitalist class as a whole, because history has shown what is possible once the working class not only frees itself from the shackles of both fear and the divide and conquer approach that the capitalist class uses to divide the workers, but also has a clear and effective strategy to actually win. I mean, you mentioned the general strike in Minneapolis, for example. In 1934, that strike was led not by business unionist labor leaders, and they were business unionists at the time as well. That strike happened because it was led by Marxist, by Trotskyist labor leaders, and by the rank and file who agreed with what I would call a Bolshevik strategy, a strategy that comes from Marx and Engels and the Russian Revolution and leaders, Bolshevik leaders like Lenin and Trotsky. Those are ideas of class struggle, of fighting approach. And those ideas tremendously succeeded in the 1934 general strike. And it wasn't just the strike itself, but the strike led off a series of movements. And in fact, it released an actual a fear among the capitalist class of actual revolutionary conclusions being drawn by the rank and file of the union movement and, of course, of the wider working class. And that is why they ended up making concessions in the form of, for example, the New Deal. And many, many concessions were won at that time because of the militancy of the labor movement led by Marxist and socialist labor leaders. And what the business unionists were doing at that time was exactly what they are doing now, which is playing the role of a gatekeeper against the union movement, against the rank and file. And that's what needs to be overcome. That is why we have launched Worker Strike Back, which is a national organization fighting for reviving that militant strategy of the proud American labor movement. And that is why I'm running for U.S. Congress as a revolutionary socialist, because we are trying to use our campaign itself, and if we win our elected office nationally, to build, to begin building those kinds of militant movements.
7: Well, it seems like your opponent, Adam Smith, is being given more and more time. CNN, MSNBC, he seems to be this chief spokesperson for the Democratic Party and why the military adventure in Iran has gone wrong. He says that he wants to make it a better intervention to improve things in Iran, but there's no talk about the $1.5 trillion budget that they want to have in the United States.
4: I mean, that he voted for, yeah.
7: I mean, these people voted, the Democrats voted for the military budget that now Trump is using. So for them to claim innocence or in opposition, they were, their hands are bloody. Aren't their hands bloody for voting for this military budget?
4: Absolutely. Absolutely. Both the Democrats and Republicans, the entire both parties have blood on their hands. They have the blood of the Iranian people, the Lebanese people, and the Palestinian people, and also the people, you know, the innocent people who have been killed in so many of these attacks on the boats in the waters near Venezuela. I mean, these are ordinary people that are being slaughtered across the world, and that blood lies on, you know, hands of U.S. and capitalism and imperialism as a whole. But yeah, but it, again, it's not an abstract construct. These are actual politicians of the Democratic and Republican parties that are voting for the funding. So yeah, I mean, the crucial vote that you mentioned, for example, which was a vote in December for $906 billion, which is, you know, very close to $1 trillion of war funding that was handed on a golden platter to Donald Trump. That's the money he's using to carry out the war on Iran, the war that is hated by the majority of the American working class. That is absolutely a bipartisan war, because the majority of members in the U.S. House and a majority of the members in the U.S. Senate, you know, of the Democratic Party, voted alongside the Republicans to give that funding. So Adam Smith, my opponent, 29-year incumbent and a general among the warmongers, he was one of the people who voted for this $906 billion to hand that over for Trump's wars. And you know what, Steve? He not only voted for it, you know, he's a ranking member of the House Armed Services Committee. He actually, after that vote happened, he and the chair of the House Armed Services Committee, who's a Republican, obviously, because the Republicans are in a majority in the House, he and this Republican chair, they issued a joint press release celebrating the passage of that vote. And now you see, as you said, you see him, you know, it's not a coincidence. The corporate media is really trying to pump up his supposed credentials against the war. But like you said, when you listen to what Adam Smith is saying, at no point is he saying that I am against the war and we should not be funding the wars, because how could he? He's one of the people who funded the wars, and he's cheerleading the wars, for God's sake. But he's talking about, oh, well, you know, we need a strategy of this and that. But then you see all these media headlines promoting him. The reason they're doing that, Steve, is it's not at all a coincidence. The Democratic Party and Adam Smith personally, they are extremely nervous about our campaign, about our revolutionary socialist anti-war campaign, and the amount of agreement we are getting from ordinary people in our district and also nationally. We have donations from the working class in all 50 states and also Washington, D.C. and Puerto Rico. This is making the Democratic Party and Adam Smith extremely nervous, and that is why they are now busy trying to launder his blood-drenched reputation.
2: That was Shama Sawant on what workers are facing on May Day and the $1 trillion wars abroad. She spoke to Pacifica's Steve Zeltzer.

0: That was Rich People by Carsey Blanton. This is Pacifica's Capitalism, Race, and Democracy. I'm Paulina Vasilyev. The ILWU Local 10 had a stop work meeting and shut down all ports in Northern California on May Day. They and other workers spoke out at a labor rally at their union hiring hall in Oakland and on the streets of San Francisco during a May Day march. Here's more from Pacifica's Steve Zeltzer.
1: My name is Gabriel, and there were a few different May Day events that I was thinking about coming to. I felt very passionate about the whole Palestine issue and the fact that this empire is using all of its resources to destroy indigenous connection with the land. And, you know, I also feel like just in general, people need to wake up about the assault on the working class. And so, like, I feel like all of those issues are kind of coming together here, and I just wanted to show my support for that.
2: You think people are starting to wake up in this country?
1: People are waking up in different ways. I think that there's a general sense that what Trump is doing is not right. But I don't feel like most people's political awareness is at the point where they're questioning all wars. I don't think people's consciousness is at the point where they're questioning mainstream media the way that needs to be questioned. I don't think that people are at a point where they recognize that, like, the system, it's just like all of these things, they happen in different speeds at different times. And so it's just like the genocide in Palestine was happening slow motion for a long time. Then after October 7th, that sped up. You know, the assault on working people has been going on for a really long time. And, you know, it seems like now it's speeding up under Trump. And so I don't know that people have that wider analysis of it, but people see that something's wrong and they are waking up to that. So hopefully that's the beginning of a wider process.
2: And there's some support for a general strike. Are you in favor of that?
1: Absolutely in favor of that. I feel like that should have happened yesterday. I feel like the fact that politicians don't ask for a general strike and the whole No Kings rallies, like they don't link up with the work towards a general strike is a problem. But I think that is the way out of this situation. And Minneapolis demonstrated that. Yeah.
2: Thank you.
1: Absolutely.
3: My name is D. Lacey. I'm Local 10. I'm with Local 10. I'm coming here to support Local 6 and Network. And
2: ILW 10 is closed on the port today. Is that a work stop meeting? What's going on?
3: It's May Day. It's May Day, baby. It's Workers' Day. We out here. We going to be at the Harry Bridges Plaza. Just, you know, rallying up solidarity together, togetherness, workers. You see that hook right there on this man's shirt? That's, you see this? Injury to one is an injury to all. We at the warehouse part right now, but I'm longshore, but we together. Solidarity, baby.
2: Do you think solidarity is building in this country against fascism? And do you think we have fascism?
3: Well, that's a good question. The leadership right now is, to me, it displays that fascism, I can say it, you know, it displays that, but I would hope that the workers in this country would not let that happen. I think that if the workers in this country get together, we could stop all of this in an instant. So yes, I feel like today we'll see the solidarity. You'll see workers together.
4: Facing people on May Day, labor, housing, child care, gas prices increasing, education, ICE, DACA, seniors, HUD, the unhoused community, veterans. It's, the litany is so long, I could go on and on, but our system has been decimated. And yesterday was the vote in Louisiana, which further eroded the Voting Rights Act.
2: And you think they want to bring back segregation?
4: They already have. That's what gentrification is about. Segregating those who have from those who have not. And even if you look at the affordable housing that's being built, most of the affordable housing, very little of it is actually for the low income, which is 20-30%. The majority of it is for 50% and up, especially when you look here in Alameda County, with the average median income is so high because of the migration of those who were in San Francisco and other places moved to this particular area. And so that's why our numbers with for the unhoused community is rising at an alarming rate. And so even though they say that they're housing people, no one is talking about the people that who are becoming unhoused. They're only talking about the people at their house. So it's just a multitude of issues, especially as we can't forget AI technology. You know,
2: it's a full litany of issues.
4: Yeah, it really is, especially when you think about the fact that they're using AI and AI hasn't been tested. I don't know if you heard recently, 55% of the cases that I don't know if it was Medicare or Medicaid were dismissed because they use AI. They didn't use humans. And Social Security offices are closing at an alarming rate. So people, especially in rural areas, have to go really far. And then the people that are there that have not been terminated are unable to answer their questions. So we just have a long list, but the fight is against fascism, which has taken over our country. And if you even look at when he was initially elected, number 47, look at all of the people that were surrounding him, all of the people that are profiteers.
2: Corruption, it seems, endemic.
4: Pardon me?
2: Corruption is endemic. It's all over.
4: All over. It's all over. But, you know,
2: how are you going to stop the fascists? Because it seems like they have state power. They do what they want. There's no accountability.
4: The working class. And so this is going to have to become a revolution, which it is becoming. That's why we have hands off. That's why we have no kings. The assembling of people, working class people, and it doesn't matter your race. If you have to work for a living, you are going to be impacted. You are not the owners of production. And so they no longer even need workers. And so we who are being impacted, whether you receive a transfer payment from the government or you work for a living, are going to be impacted. And we are going to have to unite to fight against these systems that are happening in our country.
2: You think people are waking up in this country?
4: Yeah, people are waking up. People who have not thought about it before, look at the Washington Post. They let go of how many people? Because knowledge, AI is going to be doing knowledge work, so they don't need writers. Writers, people thought that they were excluded from this. Never mind robotics, just the manual and the manufacturing. This is all, AI is also going to be taking at least minimum of 30% of knowledge work. And so everybody is beginning to look at how this is impacting them. Before, people didn't.
2: What is the solution?
4: Uniting, educating people, meeting people where they are, working around people's schedules to build a force, because we have to build an army to fight this. We have to get people registered to vote, and especially, and I'm not saying to vote for either or.
2: Well, is there going to be an election? Because Trump knows that he would lose an election.
4: Well, look at I'm from New York, right? But I'm living here in California. When Mondami was running, nobody thought Mondami was going to win. But look what happened. And so, never say never.
5: Larry Wright, retired member of ILWU Local 10.
2: And you were involved in supporting the struggle against apartheid in South Africa?
5: Yeah, I was on the committee that, Southern Africa Supports Committee, that organized the union on that. And got a lot of other groups, other unions, gay community, political organizations, and got a lot of people behind it, which made it a very successful event. Stopped the ship for 11 days and really called the attention to the anti-apartheid movement. Students started working on divestment of U.S. Corporations in South Africa, and it led to a very successful campaign against apartheid, which eventually, 10 years later, caused it to collapse.
2: And there's, the United States is now supporting military supplies to Israel. They're bombing Iran. They're bombing Lebanon.
5: Well, that's a big part of why people are here today, why I'm here today, is to oppose this move to fascism in this country and the wars, terrible things that are happening to Lebanon, where over a million people are displaced, and looks like Israel might be trying to do the same thing to southern Lebanon that they've done to Gaza.
2: And the rise of fascism in the United States, are you concerned about it and what it will do to this country and the world?
5: Oh, of course I'm very concerned about that. That's what we have to be fighting now. And it's really important for labor to stand up to it, because if it really takes hold, then you lose a lot of your rights to strike and to even negotiate a good contract.
2: And what should working people do about it? There are May Day rallies all over the country.
5: Yeah.
2: There are more May Day rallies that have been held than probably in decades and decades.
5: Yeah.
2: You think we're moving towards a general strike in this country?
5: Well, I hope so. It would take quite a bit of doing, but I think it's a possibility, because the Trump administration is doing so much damage to people that there's more and more people are seeing it and are ready to oppose it. I think that's what we need, is to get the general public out and in opposition to it, and keep them from stealing the next election.
2: They're worried about, they're not going to allow an election.
5: Yeah.
2: I think that might bring a general strike if they try to stop an election.
5: It could. I think it's enough that if they try to steal the election, that it could really mobilize more and more people in opposition, because it's something that even people that aren't paying that much attention to would take note if their vote wasn't going to count anymore.
6: Okay, I'm Sparkle Nieves, and today is May Day. My friend, actually, she made this, and I'm really excited about it, because we were just talking and about ICE, and I said instead of you know, saying ICE on there, just say that we bring the heat, and so that's what we do. No on ICE, and Local 10 brings the heat. So I'm saying we're standing together, working together, and we're not taking anything from these billionaires. How about that?
2: So you're going to be marching today?
6: Of course I am. We're ready.
2: Good. How long have you been a longshore worker?
6: I'm a casual for 2 years.
2: And this Local 10, has a tremendous history.
6: Yes, it does. And I'm learning more and more, and I'm really excited about being a part of it. And I'm excited about learning even more. Every day I learn a little bit more about what we've done, and I love that I'm a part of it and get to participate in it.
2: And such a rich history.
6: Yes, of course.
2: You think we need that, more of that in this country?
6: Yes, we do, because, you know, we should be working together. We should have solidarity, you know, just to be able to say that we are workers, we mean something, we're doing things to help our families. This is about our family, being able to work and provide for our family. Everybody should be able to have the basics of life, having a roof over their head, having food, and when you're a hard worker, you should be able to provide that for your family.
2: And AI, they're trying to get rid of workers, automation, mm-hmm. technology. Are you concerned about the future?
6: I'm a little concerned, but at the same time, you know, we have to go back to basics too. You know, we have to say, hey, use what we have to better ourselves. But at the same time, don't take away from workers. We are actually doing something to take care of ourselves. So don't take away from workers.
2: And when workers have health care, when workers have housing, mm-hmm. when workers have education, it's a better world.
6: Yes, it is, for sure.
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2: What do you want to happen out of May Day?
7: These are our demands, actually. Defend our unions, U.S. rulers out of the world, and ICE out.
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2: And what's happening today?
8: Labor
1: Day, the real Labor Day, International Workers Day. Yeah, come down to for the festivities.
2: Yeah. You think there should be a general strike in this country?
1: I'd like to see that, yeah. There should be something.
2: Trump is not going away.
1: It would probably be the best way to make change is a general strike. That would, you know, aside from some kind of revolution or that kind of thing, a general strike would send a message and get our demands met in a lot more humane way.
2: Are you worried about AI?
1: Of course. Yeah, it's designed to make us dumber, designed to make us dependent, to take away our agency, to take, they want to change everything to AI. They're gonna, you know, you see the Waymo cars driving around, that's the future. That's your future. You're not gonna drive a car, you're gonna be in a Waymo.
2: You can afford one.
1: Yeah. They want, with robots replacing us, you know, they're gonna replace us. You know, they've already done it. They're working on biological weapons. They're working on, you know, it's you name it, to get rid of us. So they can't be trusted. The oligarchs, they have one thing in mind: to subjugate us and have control of everything.
2: You know, capitalism. Fascism?
1: Fascism is a mixture of corporate power and governmental power. And that's exactly what you see in this country today. So we live in a fascist state. Voting doesn't change anything. Both parties are complicit. You know, these wars are going on despite having two parties. You know,
2: you think we need a workers' party?
1: Destroyed seven countries. Bombed, ran out of bombs, bombing countries, murdered Americans without trial. You know, so you can't point to one. It came out just the other day that Biden had plans, or even Kamala had plans to bomb Iran. So this is, you know, it's baked
2: in. Bipartisan
1: politics, exactly.
2: Think we need a Labor Party?
1: I don't even know if it's possible to have, you know, they have such control over everything now, even the voting, that I don't even think voting is going to do anything, personally. I mean, that's how I feel.
2: Shutting it down will do something.
1: Yeah, shutting it down. Economic power is the one lever that we would have that could actually accomplish something.
0: Those were Northern California longshoremen speaking out about the issues facing working people and dockers who shut down all Northern California ports on May Day 2026. They spoke to Pacifica's Steve Zeltz.

0: Fearless May Day from the Teamsters. You're listening to Pacifica's Capitalism, Race, and Democracy. I'm your host, Polina Vasiliev. Mona Del Herzala of the U.S. Palestinian Communities Network and Labor for Palestine shared a May Day message of solidarity with Palestinian workers on WBAI New York's Building Bridges. He spoke with host Mimi Rosenberg.
1: Thank you so much, Mimi, and thanks for everyone who is listening on the May Day, International Day of Workers. I wanted to say that I'm proud to be representing the Palestinian, U.S. Palestinian Community Network and Labor for Palestine. In addition to that, I'm a proud member of the Teachers Union in San Francisco, who were able to achieve victory in their contract and were able to, you know, achieve what they have been struggling for years. It is really an honor to present to you the message from our brothers and sisters, union members in Palestine. As you know, the ongoing catastrophe in Palestine and Gaza cannot be measured merely by unprecedented, you know, figures and statistics, but it's a very structural nature for the working class community itself is being dismantled, which means that the dismantling of the society itself. And it means also the ethnic cleansing of Palestine. Its capacity to reproduce its own existence is being stifled, all midst of massive and comprehensive destruction of infrastructure in the absence of any economic horizon. Workers are being driven towards food poverty, forced migration, or remaining trapped within a cycle of total helplessness. So the message that our brothers and sisters, basically, it was really, I think, Mimi remembers that a few years ago, I always have bring the voices of the Palestinian unions and broadcast it and talked about what the workers are going through and appreciate all the solidarity movements, all the demonstrations, all the resolutions that's been passed, all the resolutions that have been passed by the unions here in the United States and the city councils, whether it is being divestment or it's being like a ceasefire. But it is really important that towards the end of the message, and it's a long message, but we will have the summary available for you on the website, that is saying, comrades and colleagues, history is not written by any statements, but in organized action. The labor movement that forged its right through struggle is capable today, more than any other time, of serving as a decisive force in the face of injustice, provided that will is present. Our people in Palestine and our workers in particular are await from you actions that rise to the magnitude of the tragedy. We're asking the following. One, fight to halt the investment of trade union pension funds in the apartheid state. Workers' fund must serve as a tool to protect their rights, not as a means to finance their violations, therefore divesting from bonds and companies linked to the war economy needs to be boycotted. Number two, work to prevent the export of weapons of destruction and death. The union movement plays a decisive role with the global supply chain, enabling it to exert direct influence to disrupt arms shipment. We have a very good example that is going on right now in Oakland, arms embargo. We discovered that there's arms are being, or pieces or parts of the war machines are being transported through civil means through the airport, Oakland airport. We want you to help us and continue to do that. In addition to urgent and serious pressure to lift the blockade on fishermen and farmers and attacked by the Zionist gunboats, and to permit the entry to production and supplies, including seeds and fertilizers and fuel necessary for the mere surviving of our people. So the support, advocacy for international law, organized campaigns to hold the U.S. government accountable for supporting Israel, human rights violations and violations of international law and violations of its own American laws. Global labor solidarity, align U.S. trade unions with international labor movements supporting Palestinian rights. We need to catch up on this movement that's taking place in all over the world. And the U.S. labor movement needs to continue to do that. We urge the unions to take concrete steps as disturbing arms shipment, adopting ethical investment policies, and building alliances with other social movements to transform statements of solidarity into deeds. We strongly believe that our struggle here against the ICE attacks against our immigrants community is very much connected to the struggle of Palestine, as we know very well that those ICE agents are being trained and trained by the Israeli forces.
0: That was Mona Del Herzala of the U.S. Palestinian Communities Network and Labor for Palestine speaking with Mimi Rosenberg on WBAI New York's Building Bridges. Oh.

0: That was the International in Palestinian Arabic. Next, we hear voices from a rally outside the U.S. Supreme Court on Monday, April 27th, where German chemical giant Bayer sought immunity from liability for harm caused by its widely used pesticide Roundup. Roundup is manufactured by Monsanto, which Bayer acquired in 2018. Its active ingredient, glyphosate, is suspected of causing numerous cancers among agricultural workers and others exposed to it. Bayer's lawsuit seeks to void all lawsuits brought against it by plaintiffs in state courts and send them to federal courts, a legal strategy that could result in billions of dollars of legal judgments being thrown out and plaintiffs being forced to either give up or start the legal process all over again. This is courtesy of WPFW Washington, D.C.'s On the Ground, hosted by Esther Iverum, which aired it on Friday, May 1st.
1: People over poison was the chant when hundreds of people across the political spectrum rallied outside the Supreme Court on Monday, April 27th, demanding that the Supreme Court not grant immunity to Bayer and Monsanto for the cancer risks of the herbicide Roundup.
2: People versus poison! Woo! People versus poison!
3: Thank you all for being here. It's so phenomenal to see this turnout. I'm Zuri Starr, your MC for today. We gather here powerfully and peacefully. We are a bipartisan movement to peacefully protest the poisoning carried out against all of us by these chemical corporations. We are here for our health, our children, and our soil, our earth. Let me hear you. Is that why you're here?

0: Occupy. That is not agriculture. That is harm. You cannot poison the soil and expect healthy people. Right? And right now, the U.S. Supreme Court is considering a decision that could strip away one of our most basic rights. The right to be warned. The right to be warned. And the right to seek justice when we are harmed. And in the shadow of this court, we say justice belongs to the people. Not to the corporations. Juries across the country have already awarded billions of dollars. Not millions, billions. And instead of changing the product, they're asking for immunity. Get loud. Get loud. That's why we're here. That's not accountability. That's permission. This decision will impact every home, every plate, everybody. And if they win, over 57,000 pesticide products could be shielded from accountability. No warning, no responsibility, no consequences. Again, this is not protection. That is permission. Do you want to give these corporations permission to poison you?
1: No!
0: Do you want to give them permission to poison the land?
1: No!
0: Okay, so today we're rising. Not as individuals, not on opposite party lines, but united as people. So you need to amplify this. Make this impossible to ignore. This is bigger than politics. Bigger than anything that they're going to put in the press. This is time for us to stand together and stand united. Because this is what people power looks like. Look around. All right. So now I have the honor of introducing someone who has been on the front lines with me for over a decade, a voice of transparency for truth and for health of millions. You know her as the Food Babe. She's a New York Times best-selling author, food activist, and founder of Food Babe and True Vani. Please join me in welcoming my friend Vani Hari.
2: Right now, inside that building, Monsanto Bear will be arguing for the right to poison us and not be held accountable. Let me say that again. They want to give us cancer and get away with it. We are here to make sure that does not happen.
3: And we are not going to leave here quietly.
4: Nope.
3: You're going to hear from farmers, scientists, lawmakers, and health leaders from across the country. We have all come here to take a stand. We see exactly what's happening. And we're done pretending this is normal. And let's be very clear. You cannot claim to care about health while protecting poison. You cannot tell Americans to eat real food while protecting the cancer-causing chemicals sprayed on it. You cannot stand with families inside with one of the most evil corporations in the world. Let's be honest. We wouldn't be here right now if President Trump didn't sign that executive order. We wouldn't be here right now if they weren't inside this building arguing on Monsanto's behalf. We wouldn't be here right now if they didn't submit that amicus brief and that recommendation to the Supreme Court to look at this case when they've lost all over this country. You cannot stand with families and do that. We would not be here right now if Monsanto Bear wasn't pushing legal shields through every branch of government, including the Farm Bill today at Congress. They made this their moment. Now we make it ours. I'm a mother, and nobody tells you when you become a mom, your greatest responsibility is what you put in your child's body. Three meals, all the snacks, every ingredient, every label. You carry
2: that responsibility constantly. But if our leaders won't protect our children, we will. If our government won't tell us the truth about how glyphosate causes cancer, we will. If corporations think they can outspend us, outlobby us, and outlast us, they're about to find out how wrong they are. Because this isn't just a protest. This is a line in the sand. And we're done pretending this is normal. We want to know why the conflicts of interest in this town has made glyphosate increase in our soil year after year, no matter who is in office. We want to know why our leaders can look us in the eye and say they want a healthier America while turning a blind eye to what these chemicals are doing to our bodies. We want to know why farmers are allowed to spray crops with Roundup right before harvest, but this practice is banned in Europe. We want to know why Europe has a safer, less toxic formula of Roundup. Why don't Americans get the same? This is people versus poison. Every time we let politics get in the way, Bayer wins. Every time we make it a left or right issue, Bayer wins. Every time we whine, oh, it's a Republican doing it, or oh, it's a Democrat doing it, Bayer wins. Every time you come to the table, we can make Bayer lose. Yeah. Every time we choose organic, we win. Woo! Every time we teach our children with the truth about our food, we win. Every time you refuse to be silent, we win. Yeah. We win. Woo! We win. And every time you show up like you showed up here today, we win. Yeah. I have spent my entire career trying to get people to pay attention to what's in their food. And right now, the whole world is watching. So let them hear us. Repeat after me. People versus poison.
1: People versus.
2: You make sure nobody in your life knows they didn't know about this. You never let them silence us. We are the people, and this is our moment. Thank you very much.
4: Next, we're going to hear from Thomas Massey, U.S. Representative, representing Kentucky's 4th District, and an engineer, farmer, and inventor. Please give it up for Thomas Massey.
5: Americans are under attack. There are four fronts to this war with the German company. They're attacking our executive branch, our legislative branch at the state level, our legislative branch here in Washington, D.C., and the courts. And what do they want? They want get-out-of-court-free cards. We're not going to give it to them. Was the EPA established to protect the environment and the people? Yeah. Or was it established to protect foreign corporations when they harm the environment and the people?
4: No!
5: Listen, we are under attack on all of these fronts. My colleague Shelley Pingree and I are working in the House of Representatives on one front. We've offered legislation called the No Immunity for Glyphosate Act. It shouldn't even be necessary. We haven't repealed the 10th Amendment. We haven't repealed the 7th Amendment, your right to a jury trial. We haven't repealed the 1st Amendment, the right of people to say what's in a product. These things have not been repealed, but we're in jeopardy today. Those amendments to the Constitution, those three elements of the Bill of Rights are in jeopardy here. Is the Supreme Court today, are they going to gag state judges? Are they going to disband state juries? Are they going to shutter the state courts where justice should be served? And if they do, are they proposing to hear these cases on their own? No. They're proposing that nobody gets any justice. This is regulatory capture. It is corrupt.
6: Corruption.
5: The White House chief of staff worked for a lobbying firm that accepted money from Monsanto Bayer, and that is wrong. That is why we have an executive order that we are fighting. The federal government and especially the executive branch do not have this power to issue these get-out-of-court-free cards, and we're going to fight it. Thank you, and God bless.
4: I love that.
7: So I'm speaking to Bill Freeze.
6: He is the science director at the Center for Food Safety. And so, Bill, you were down there in front of the Supreme Court. It was a very passionate crowd. And so they were basically arguing for the right of states to be able to issue their own warnings of harm outside of what the EPA will or will not do.
7: Yes, Monsanto wants the Supreme Court to rule that states cannot have their own cancer warnings. And one state that does this with some pesticides is California.
6: Right.
7: They have their Prop 65 warnings. So it would really be there, make it very difficult for folks to, you know, sue Monsanto and, you know, win some level of compensation for, you know, contracting a fatal disease like cancer. It's, and then it would also mean that when states want to put a warning on so that, you know, to protect their citizens, they can't do it. So we really need the Supreme Court to stand up for states' rights, right? Which is supposed to be a conservative issue.
6: Well, those were some of the hundreds who participated in the People Over Poison protest in front of the Supreme Court on Monday, April 27th. Also, advocates did score a victory in the House on Thursday when more than 70 Republicans and all but six Democrats voted to strip out language from this year's farm bill that would have protected Bayer and Monsanto and all pesticide manufacturers from health-related lawsuits. One footnote, I also learned from this coverage that because of public pressure and lawsuits, the high cancer risk ingredient glyphosate is no longer in the version of Roundup commonly sold at home improvement stores for residential use.
8: That was a segment aired courtesy of WPFW Washington, D.C.'s On the Ground with Esther Iverum. Although glyphosate has been replaced by other chemicals in a Roundup formulation for residential home use, it is still widely used in large-scale agriculture and industry. And that concludes today's edition of Capitalism, Race, and Democracy. We thank all of Pacifica's sister stations and affiliates who contribute to the production of this show. Today's program was produced by the Capitalism, Race, and Democracy Collective, with contributions from Thomas O'Rourke, Steve Zelter, Ann Garrison, and myself, Paulina Vasiliev. Special thanks to Esther Iverum and Mimi Rosenberg. You can find this and all previous episodes at our website, capitalismraceanddemocracy.org. 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I've been your host, Paulina Vasiliev. Thanks for listening.

0: Hey, y'all. How y'all doing? This is Faluch Bigsby, the author of God Uses Gangsters. And yes, another trauma surgery happened Monday. First, before I get started to telling you what happened, I want to say thank you to the good people at OSU, Ohio State University Hospital. I went in Monday, and the nurses that took care of me were amazing. I want to send a special shout-out to Samantha Sam from Cleveland. She was great. She did everything she was supposed to do, and she was a very levity person to all the inmates and treated us like human beings. So for that, you're a great person. Now, let's get back to what actually happened here. So on Friday, a CO, which for the first time in my life in 21 years, a CO saved my life. And I hate to say it, but I got to give my props to this lady. Her name, I will just say, I'm not going to say. But long story short, I had an incident take place where I had something in my gut that caused me to urinate blood, and I was basically cold, sweat, sick, and a foreign object was in my stomach. Long story short, they notified medical. Medical was told by the chief of the prison, the investigator, Parks, not to treat me, because I had told him first that I had the incident or whatever, and he said that he wasn't going to let me get medical treatment. So, this happened on Friday. Medical noted that there was nothing wrong with me. Friday, Saturday, Sunday, 3 days in a row, the same CO called medical every day and told them that I had a foreign metal object stuck off inside me that was broken off. And they ignored her every time. She finally went on record, documented it, and then Monday she talked to the sergeant to come back, and they did a video visit to where they turned the camera red and they filmed me peeing blood and showing the object inside me. And then they let me give a video statement explaining that since Friday I've been in a cell with cold sweats and so forth. Long story short, I emergency out to OSU and got my surgery. I'm still alive, and I'm not going to say that this has anything to do with anything, but let's just look at the facts. In April of this year, a federal judge signed 43 indictments against government officials in the state of Ohio, and the U.S. Marshals served indictments across the state on government officials for having me false in prison for 21 years and trying to kill me and denying my civil rights. And then I had this so-called accident with a foreign object in my gut and get denied medical treatment for 5 days straight. Let's just say the doctors were appalled at OSU, and they said there's no logical reason why they would ever leave something inside somebody like that. Like, there's no medical reason at all. So, with that, I just want to say God is good and God is powerful. No matter what you come up against, He's always going to put somebody in your path to look for you and to help you. Right? Because if it wasn't for that one female CO that went against everybody, she went against everybody that told her to just leave it alone. She wasn't medical. It wasn't her job. She kept making calls, kept talking to people, and made sure that everybody was aware that it was happening, so therefore they couldn't cover it up. So if it wasn't for her persistence, and then if it wasn't for the trauma unit to quickly take me in and do what they did, I may not be alive right now. So God places everybody at the right time in your life. And all this did is just make them look more guilty. So with that, I just want you to know, if you're standing right and you're doing righteous and you're trying to do the right thing and speak out, it may cost you. You may suffer. But guess what? In the end, the truth will prevail and the good will come out of people, and you'll see a lot of good people step up when it's time. With that, this is Faluch Bigsby signing off.
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8: Davey D, Hard Knock Radio, hanging out with you this afternoon. By now, most of you have heard about the landmark decision that took place at the Supreme Court, one which was initially couched as a pushback on the attempts to suppress voting rights. But as we learned, it was anything but. Pretty much the decision by the Supreme Court gutted the voting rights protection that we have been enjoying since 1967. And if everything goes to plan, we're in for some dire straits and some hard times. I wanted to talk to Rakia Lumumba. She's no stranger to our airwaves. She's a longtime activist, the director of the People's Advocacy Institute, the co-director of Electoral Justice Project of the Movement of Black Lives, former campaign manager of the committee to elect Chokwe Antar Lumumba for mayor of Jackson. And if I'm correct, I think I've seen some signs with you running for Congress. So congratulations on that. And we want to welcome you to the show. But I really wanted to have you on, Rakia, not only because of your expertise, but you're in Mississippi. And Mississippi, for a very long time, has symbolized the length that people would go through to stop voting rights protection, especially for Black folks. It is in Mississippi that we had the slaying of James Chaney, Andrew Goodman, and Mickey Schwerner, who were buried in or killed in Philadelphia, Mississippi. And these were folks that went down and volunteered their time to try and bring about voting rights in this place and were killed. And their killing, many people say, hastened the passing of the 1967 bill under Lyndon B. Johnson. But with that being said, that was almost 60 years ago. One would hope that things have changed, but you tell us how you've seen the lay of the land. It doesn't look good with the Supreme Court decision, but in Mississippi, how are things faring?
9: Yeah, one, just, you know, Davey, thank you for having me back on. It's always a pleasure to be on, and it's been a while, but I'm grateful. You know, it's true. Mississippi was so important, was what I would consider the backbone activities, events, the courage, the movement, the organizing that was happening in Mississippi led to the passage, I mean, and across the nation, but really, really, really harnessed in Mississippi, led to the passage of the Voting Rights Act. And what we see that the Supreme Court has done in gutting Section 2 of the Voting Rights Act, what that has done is emboldened those very same people who in the 60s and the 50s and in the 70s were trying to prevent our right to vote. It has emboldened them to jump back on that bandwagon, to literally already what we've seen the day that the decision was rendered. We saw our Mississippi State Legislature, which is a predominantly a conservative legislature. We saw them already began to present their desire to do research and to present legislation to order the redrawing of Mississippi maps that had literally, we just redrew the maps and approve those maps just about a year ago. And in redrawing those maps, we saw our ability for the first time to increase the presence of Black representation in predominantly Black counties and Black towns that for decades had white leadership. And so,
8: Let me ask you this. For many people who are outside of the South, and, you know, we air in several places in the South, so this will be a no-brainer for you all there. But for many people, when they think of Mississippi and Louisiana, which that case hinged on, and in Alabama and places like that, we look and say, well, those are deep red states. So why are we even tripping? Why do we even have to bother? And what I looked at is like, wow, even though those are deep red states, there's a lot of Black folks who hold office that sit in Congress, which has enabled us, in theory, to be able to at least get some legislation passed, et cetera, et cetera. So I guess a couple of questions. One, do people, from your estimation, really understand what this means if Black representation in the South is removed from the voting rolls and, you know, and is replaced just with all white folks because of the redrawings of this map? And when you have these large populations of Black folks, 40% in Mississippi, 30% in Louisiana, what's the lay of the land in terms of how Black folks are feeling? What sort of fight back, if any, are they able to mount? Are we able to mount?
9: You know, so one, you know, Black folks in Mississippi and in the South have been fighting and we've never stopped, right? Like we resistance is our life. But while we resist, we're also building. So, you know, I talked about how just a year ago we were able to win in the federal, fifth district redistricting, where we had control of redistricting the maps. Right. That allowed us to see some greater wins and to limit the supermajority. So we no longer have a supermajority in Mississippi, a conservative supermajority. That's a big deal. Right. But, you know, the other thing is that what people have to remember is that so goes the South, so goes the nation. I think that, you know, our first indication of that and how it was so many indications. Let me not even say our first, right? One indication of that, let's talk about just immigration, right? In 2019, Mississippi had the largest immigrant raid that this nation has seen in over 30 years. Over 700 families were picked up on the first day of school while parents were at work and picked up from chicken factories and the factories that they were working in, and children were bused home only for the public school bus drivers to have to return to go pick up children because there was no one home to let them in the house because their parents had just, I'm talking about over 700 families, right?
8: Wow.
9: In 2019. Now you see what's happening across the nation, right? What's happening across the nation? You see immigration raids all across this nation. Let's jump to Dobbs versus
8: Dobbs. Well, let me come back to the immigration raids, and I want to get some clarity.
9: Yep.
8: Most of those people who were picked up can't vote, right?
9: That's right.
8: Okay. And I ask this because the knee-jerk reaction is like, well, those people voted for Trump, so see, y'all get what you deserve. And I'm not sure if folks who are immigrant, who are working and can't vote, if that's how they really felt. What is your sense in terms of the political leaning of folks, especially when such draconian measures were levied on them 2 years ago? How would this result in people siding with a tyrannical individual such as the one we have in this White House?
9: I mean, we have to be real about immigration, right? Not everybody who's a migrant to this country, not everyone who's an immigrant to this country comes over to this country in dire need. Some folks have come over, and they came over because they lost the capital gain that they had when they were in Cuba. They lost the capital gain that they had over others when they were in places like Iran. They came over because they were already those wealthier people that could regain wealth, or they believe they could regain wealth as they came to this new country. And so I think that we can't lump every migrant and every immigrant into one category and say that we all think and act alike, right? Because we all have different motives or different desires. While everyone came over to this country to have a better opportunity, some of us came to have a better opportunity with an understanding that we wanted equity and equality for all. Others of us came and said, well, I want to be able to have what I had back home before they institutionalized socialism across Cuba and everybody can now get a first rate education. I wanted to have my capital gains and my big mansions and all the things that I had in Iran before they began to socialize and provide people with more equitable opportunities than they had when my people, you know, when I was there. So, I mean, I think that it's really important for people to understand that just because a person is an immigrant or a migrant doesn't mean that they come to this place with the same mindset. We are diverse people, right? When the community here in Mississippi, our immigrant and migrant neighbors were attacked and arrested and detained in the most inhumane conditions, because many of the places that they took them to were prisons that we had successfully gotten closed so that they wouldn't even house our loved ones. And so to put folks in these, open them up specifically for detention purposes, for immigration detention purposes, was one, inhumane. Secondly, these are people, when I would sit in that courtroom in 2019 and see the hundreds of families coming through, it was very evident, very clear that these are indigenous people to this land. The people that were being chained and literally in chains before a court judge, asking to be bonded out so they can go back to their families and not go back to an immigration detention center in Jenna, Louisiana, that they were shipping them back to. Like, were people who you look on their faces, they are the original people of this land. Yes, they may have moved up from Central America, but they look just like my Choctaw brothers and sisters right here in Mississippi. They look just like my, you know, Natchez, the former Natchez folks of pictures that this country wiped from the face of the earth, the actual Natchez people, right? So all we have is pictures now, you know? And so it was very evident to me that as Black people who also, indigenous folks of this land, native folks of this land have also said that Black people have a right to this land, as does the indigenous people that came from this land, because we cultivated this land, right? That there is no way that I'm not going to be in a fight for them to have a right to be in this country and not worry about these false borders that the U.S. Right. government has created. So,
8: real talk on that. With that, you know, many people didn't know about the 700 families, first of all, that was happening, you know, and that's just a testament to the type of blackout that we get, or whiteout that we get with news media. So I'm glad that you shared with us that story. 700 is an awful lot, and one can only imagine. So with that being said, you were saying that there were a number of indications in the 700 families being uprooted and detained and what have you, with one indication. What were some of the others that you were about to mention?
9: You know, the other thing that I would mention, and shout out to Lorena Kieras Lewis, who really led the 2019 fight and formed what's now called the Immigrant Alliance for Justice and Equity, IAJE, and just really want to shout her out and all of her hard work. And, you know, But going back to your question, the other thing that I would mention is let's jump forward to Dobbs versus Jackson, which is the abortion case that overthrew Roe versus Wade, right? That was based in Mississippi, specifically in my hometown, Jackson, Mississippi, where since I was a child, I can remember protesting outside of the only abortion clinic in Jackson, Mississippi. And we called it the Pink House. And so just a short few years ago, they were able to use that case to limit our right across the nation to abortion, overturn Roe versus Wade. Again, what happens in the South matters to the nation, right? And now we have the redistricting fight and the gutting of our Section 2 of the Voting Rights Act. I know people say, oh, well, it's just Mississippi, it's just Louisiana, it's Texas, that's what they're supposed to do. At what point do you realize that what you think is supposed to happen in the South is actually what's going to happen in the rest of the nation? So we have to change our way of thinking. We have to. And we're starting to see it happen in California. Who would have thought? Who would have thought, you know, that they can impact a place like California?
8: Well, definitely. I think to me, what's important is just to remember that if we have 20 or 30 black folks coming from Louisiana, Mississippi, Alabama, who are sitting in Congress, those numbers matter in the electoral process, in the governing process, when we're looking and saying who controls Congress. So we need every last one of those folks who got elected, especially if they have a commitment to black folks moving in a better direction. So to me, I'm very concerned, and hence I wanted to talk to individuals like yourself, because you've been in the middle of this beast and you've seen this play out on a smaller scale, and probably have developed some strategies and, as you pointed out, some victories that you were able to win. So with that being said, Rekia Lumumba, what are some things that we may be able to adopt that you all were able to adopt in Mississippi, where you had a supermajority, and, you know, the type of things that we would point and say, you sure glad I don't have to deal with that. Well, y'all were dealing with it and thriving in some places. So talk to us a little bit about that.
9: That's a really good question. You know, one thing that I would start, and I love to start with, is shifting people's mindset around what it means to engage in civics, to engage, to be engaging in the participatory or the governing process. That means, for example, creating more space for folks to actually be a part of the conversation, to make big and small decisions on a very hyper local level. So that means from your neighborhood, right? Organizing your neighborhood, your block, organizing your block, and then organizing your city. And we do this through what we call people's assemblies. And this is a gathering of people around priority issues. Like, what is the priority issue that your community needs to solve, that your municipality needs to solve, that your city needs to solve, that your county needs to solve? What is it, right? Coming together, doing some, engaging in some education, some debate, and most of the time, spending on solutions. When you have an organized, strong body, you will see that the opportunity to push back and to win grows significantly. An example of that, I'll tell you, is when we in Mississippi were able, in Jackson in particular, were able to prevent the state from taking over our school board. In 2018, the state attempted to take our school board, which is the second largest school district in the state of Mississippi. It has, from my understanding, the largest budget in the state of Mississippi, right? And so we know the state was trying to take it because it wants control of our money, right? And it's not the first time the state has tried to take our entities away from us as a locality, as a municipality. And so what we were able to do is create, using the People's Assembly model, bringing community members together, forming additional coalitions of parents and students, bringing elected officials into that conversation, unlikely participants, including city council folks, including mayors, including our school district folks, coming together, sitting at a table and debating and working collectively to actually say, we are not going to allow you to take our school district. What ended up happening is that we were able to think strategically and have various different levers or tiers of organizing and engagement. We had the parents organizing. We had students organizing. We had faculty organizing. We had city council members engaging in a specific type of organizing. We had, and I mean, these were folks that we don't always get along at all.
8: Right.
9: Oftentimes don't get along, right? But we were united around this. And we were able to, through the then mayor, Mayor Shokwe Antalamumba, my brother, he was able to actually create a solution, right? Through these conversations with the people, he was able to propose a solution to the governor, right? At that time, Phil Bryant, that would prevent the state from taking over the school district. And the proposal was that, that they would create an advisory committee that would include state officials. But this advisory committee would have no teeth, would have no control over the budget, have no control over our school district, but just have an advisory role, can offer advice, right? But we wouldn't have gotten to that place where the governor would have even considered that had we not been engaging in these many levels, these many tiers of organizing and learning the relationships that the governor has to the education department, the state education department, the tensions that exist there, and how we can utilize those tensions to actually win for the people. And so, yeah, I think, you know, yeah.
8: Do you need a critical mass of people to do this? And I ask because, Rakia, as I'm sitting here listening, I'm saying, I just worked 8 hours. Had a 2-hour commute. I ain't going to no people assembly. I want to watch the playoffs. You know, I got kids to feed. It seems like such an arduous task at a time when instant gratification is the currency that many of us dabble in. How are you all able to get people to really grind down and take time out to do that work without a guarantee of any awards? That's the other thing. Many of us are like, if I ain't seen no awards, I ain't wasting my time. You know, y'all go handle it. You handle it, Rakia. Let me know. I'll be, you know, watching this game. How do you get us to move from that mindset of individualism or apathy?
9: Yeah, such a great question. Well, one, you know, we recognize that everybody ain't gonna have time to go to an assembly, right? Like, I got two jobs. I don't know anybody that don't have two jobs. Most of the people I know have two jobs, right? Mm-hmm. So we all working all the time. One of the things is that you have to hold assemblies and events at times that make sense for folks, the majority of folks, to participate. You also have to have opportunities outside of just the assembly. So we don't just do assemblies. We're engaging with people in phone banking, we're calling, having real conversations with them about issues that are popping up. We're literally having creating space for people to actually, whether it's at we've done political education sessions in the bar, right, during happy hour, right, to gain people, to help people understand what's happening, utilizing podcasts like this, right, to help people understand, and using, radio. Mississippi is still a place where a lot of folks still listen to radio. Like, we just on the radio, you know, we listen to the local radio stations. And so being on local hip hop and R&B shows and having conversations, helping people understand what's going on. We do door to door knocking. Yes. And we're not a huge team, right? But we are a coalition. It does take multifaceted approach to meeting people, as they say, where they are,
0: And so that means at their door, that means on their phones, that means create an opportunity for them to participate through surveys, creating opportunities. And I'm not talking about long surveys, short surveys, creating opportunities for them to sign a petition. Right now, we still fighting to get clean water. Right now, we gathering 20,000 signatures just to prevent the state from trying to take over our water system because they're increasing water rates. And the state ain't never done anything that has helped to improve the quality of life for local residents, right? And so, you know, so it's really about making it accessible, making organizing accessible to our people. And in order to make organizing accessible to our people, we have to do the extra leg work. That means we have to identify who's knocking on the doors, who's phone banking, who's text banking, who's getting out there and hosting a barbecue? Who's showing up at the various community activities, events, pop-ups, and this, that, and the other that's happening? And who's there to actually have conversations and getting on the mic to create space to have these conversations with folks so that folks will constantly hear it? Who's getting the billboards that help people understand what's going on? Who's doing that grunt work where you're not campaigning for a candidate, you're campaigning for the people? Right.
8: What I hear you saying, Rakia, and tell me if I'm wrong, but I'm of the opinion, especially now, voting is not enough. And what I mean by that is, like, I hear people say, well, I voted, but it's like, if you didn't do no phone banking and you didn't do no door knocking, then you fell short of the you fell short of the mark, because we know on the other side, they actually did that. You know, what do you think those turning point chapters are about, you know, that they want to implement and put in every school? What do you think, you know, their, as you pointed out, their vast array of podcasting and all that's about? That is their GOTV method. And so if we aren't doing the work, as you said, that you all are doing, which is, you know, knocking door to door and going to the barbecue and having that conversation, then it's kind of like having a weapon and not knowing how to use it, or not using it to its full capacity. And I just think, to your point of having to change the mindset, if there's one mindset that needs to be changed at this point in time, you just can't go to the poll and call it a day. You're going to have to put in that work. And I don't know if people are really doing that as much anymore. I mean, people want to kind of take credit on things like, yeah, you know, we're the 88% or the 92%, and, you know, whatever, that may be true. But if 90 million people didn't show up, you know, in an election, or you had a low turnout, you know, to prevent, you know, the getting rid of a police commission, which they want to do here in Oakland, then, yeah, everybody has to put shoulder to the grind. Same type of energy that we would if we're having, you know, people are rushing to have a conversation about Klay Thompson breaking up with Megan Thee Stallion. If we had that sort of energy towards election education and putting in work around an actual election, maybe things could change in many areas. No?
0: That's right. I mean, you're right on. You're right on. And we have to think more creatively. I mean, like, even that, like, the fact that our people, you know, yes, we like the conversation that makes it easier for us to deal with our everyday lives. We like a little bit of reprieve, right, from the reality of the struggles that we're engaging in every day, the stressors that we're engaging in every day as Black people. And so we got to make engaging in the electoral process, engaging in the governing process, we got to make it feel like it's like brushing our teeth. And so we have to change how we talk about it when we're talking to our people. We have to change our points of entry. That can't just be voting. And we can't just be having the conversation about voting when it's time to vote. We got to have conversations about being engaging in the governing process all year round. You know, one thing that we do here in Jackson is we do these city council updates, and we call it city tea, right? What's the city tea? Right. So that we can really short, just like snippets of like, OK, this is your city council update. This was happening, you know, and we've seen, you know, folks organizing like
6: come up, pop up at city council meetings and like, yeah, I heard this on city. I'm here because, you know, they trying to change the name of our street. I'm not trying to have that happen. You know, like, so, you know, we got to make it accessible. We got to allow folks, provide folks with the opportunity, not allow, but provide folks with the opportunity to participate.
8: That's the voice of Rakia Lumumba out in Mississippi talking about what just transpired with the Supreme Court. Rakia, as we kind of wrap up things, I guess the question now is, well, there's two. One, where do you see things headed over the next 6 months and the next year with this decision? Is it something that we can kind of brush off? I think there's a number of us that are, you know, kind of just hoping like it can't get this bad, Sister Rakia. You know, it's going to, if we just hold tight, it ain't going to be that bad. It can't really go down this rabbit hole that we think it is. Maybe we're overreacting. That's one thing. And two, what do you say to folks that have now held up the names of folks? We'll go with Killer Mike and Mark Lamont Hill and Amanda Salas. These were folks that definitely weren't voting for Kamala in the last election. And after the Supreme Court decision, it seemed to be a mounted campaign to demand that their heads be put up on some sort of pitchfork, because, you know, I'm hearing folks say this wouldn't have happened if Killer Mike had just got behind the sister. This wouldn't have happened if Mark Lamont Hill had, you know, told us to vote for Kamala. This wouldn't have happened had Amanda Salas, you know, not bashed, you know, Kamala. We're hearing people say that. I don't know if that's an easy scapegoat or there's some validity to folks who are taking maybe another path electorally. And things kind of wind up the way that they do.
6: Listen, we have to stop turning on each other in times of crises like this. One, whatever Mark Lamont Hill said, whatever Amanda Seale said, whatever Killer Mike said, that is not, what I'm telling you now is that it is empirical. It is absolutely necessary for us to unite around what is happening right now around the SCOTUS decision. If they can reverse the Section 2 of our Voting Rights Act, they can do anything. And so instead of wasting our energy and our time around whether we were going to vote for a Kamala Harris or someone else, as opposed to focusing our energy on the right here, right now, so that when 2028 comes around and it's time to nominate another presidential candidate, we actually are more unified around that. And we are unified with integrity and principle. That is what we need to be focusing on. The fight that we're fighting right now in 2026 is a fight that leads us all the way up into 2030. Because even after the 2028 elections, we need to be worrying about the census and beyond.
8: Right, but do you think we're going to still have elections?
6: Well, that's my point. What are we doing? We need to be having that conversation now. What is our alternative? What alternative are we building, right? You know, like, so that's the conversation I think we should have. You just hit it on the nail. That's the conversation we should be having right now. We shouldn't just be worrying about whether we elected somebody 2 years ago. We need to be talking about what we doing now, right? You know what they say, don't cry over spilled milk. Yes, lessons. We have a lot of lessons that we can learn on both sides of that, on both sides of the equation around how the 2024 election went, right?
8: Do you think such attacks are designed to maybe look at anybody who has a remotely radical voice and disparage and discount them? So, yeah, Killer Mike is the easy, you know, fruit on the tree. You know, we could talk crazy about him, but it's not so easy to talk about Rakia Lumumba or Antar or any of the folks in Cooperation Jackson, et cetera, et cetera. But if I can slice these folks down, then how long before, you know, either the residual of that slicing down spills over to work that you and other folks who are radical are doing, and it starts to become a hindrance, or how soon before they just actually start pulling your name up and going after you. You know, all of a sudden the algorithms are working, you know, things, you know, you're shadow banned on saying free Momi or free Palestine. But, you know, the hell with Rakia, you know, for having a radical point of view. And all of a sudden you're viral with a check from Facebook or one of these social outlets. That's what I think, is, you know, some of this is leading up to the low hanging fruit syndrome. You go after that, then it primes people to go after deeper targets and discredit them.
9: Yeah. I mean, that all of that is true. And it's already, they already doing that. You know, they've already come after me. They come after my family. They come after my brother. You know, he's facing federal allegations right now. You know, and so we're fighting against that now. That's how they were able to unseat him in the mayor's office. And so, yes, all of that is true. And we have to be vigilant around reminding people that that is not the questions that we should be asking. The questions that we should be asking are, how are we going to actually prepare and prevent the continuing eroding of our democracy?
8: Do we underestimate the vitriol and hatred some of these folks who are in power have for us? I mean, because some of these people, they're nice, they're cordial when you see them, but their actions are anything but. And sometimes that can lull people and give you, you know, like, hey, you know, he invited me to the barbecue. I got to hang out with him. Seems like a nice guy. But the actions that they're taking are anything but.
9: The actions are, right, everything but. So, you know, this raises the point for me that I meant to mention earlier, which is when talking about radical voices, when talking about governing, when talking about electoral justice, it's not so important that we just get a black face into a position, not in Mississippi and not anywhere in this nation. It's important that we get people in positions that actually are going to move for the will of the people, not for the will of their pockets, not for the will of their status, not for some power grab that they desire, but are actually true representatives and are committed to something bigger than themselves and are actually committed to the people that they are supposed to be representing and are willing to be humble enough to take direction and to engage in the long processes, the very complicated processes of engaging people in those big and small conversations around what they should be voting for, how they should be voting in their seat as a mayor, as a council person, as a congressperson, and so forth and so on. I always think about my father and how my father, the late Chokwe Lumumba, we say Baba Chokwe Lumumba, how he would walk into a people's assembly. He would present what the issue was on his desk, whether it was a piece of legislation, whether it was an ordinance, whether it was something, you know, racial related, whatever it was, he would present it to the people and he would say, and how should I vote? Right. That is what we should be doing. And if somebody is not committed to that process, then they may not be the person for us. And that's just the bottom line, right? But that does not mean that we don't engage in harm reduction. There are many ways to engage in harm reductions and to be strategic. And that's the conversation that I think we have to be having right now, is what is our harm reduction strategy? What is our alternative strategy? Meaning, what are we building in the alternative of what we're seeing happen? And then what is our demands? What are our demands? What are we fighting for? Right. We have to have a strategy on every level. We can't and it has to be connected. And there are many organizations and many groups that are thinking in that way. The Movement for Black Lives is thinking in that way. We have 150 organizations. We are a network of 150 organizations, and we are thinking in that way. We are having these conversations, and there are other organizations that are having these conversations. And so, you know, we just need to popularize the conversations. Yeah.
8: Rakia Lumumba, we appreciate you taking time out. How do people follow you, support your work, get a hold of you?
9: Well, I am Rakia Lumumba, R-U-K-I-A, LUMUMBA on every platform. But please, please, please, more important than following me, follow our work at the Movement for Black Lives. That's m4bl.org. 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That's May 30th. You can go to info@peoplepower.org to learn more. And, you know, if you want to know what's going on in Mississippi, hit us up at info@peoplesadvocacyinstitute.com or info@PAIMS.org, and we'll be happy to connect you.
8: Rekia, thank you so much. We'll have you back. We're going to take a break here on Hard Knock Radio.
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8: I want to thank our guest, Rekia Lumumba out of Mississippi. And as we get ready to wind down this afternoon show, I couldn't do this without getting a little bit of insight from one of our favorite guests, Dr. James Taylor, political analyst over at UCSF. And Dr. Taylor, man, I know, I wish I was in your house when word came down about the Supreme Court decision, because your brain must have went 50 miles in every direction and then some. So I wanted to just at least give you a little opportunity to weigh in on what does this mean? How are you seeing the lay of the land at this point in time?
10: I mean, you know, to be honest with you, I was so upset about it, but I tried not to let myself get upset. But when you put it in a historical perspective, this is the most significant legislation really to ever come along in, you know, Black political history, apart from the Civil War amendments, 13th, 14th, and 15th. The Republicans have targeted it ever since, you know, 1965. Barry Goldwater opposed it. And that line, the Goldwater line, remained in the party. It never left. This is the completion of the Reagan Revolution. Reagan started this, and Trump is finishing it. MAGA was Reagan before it was Trumpism. And I think people need to remember that. Reagan ran on MAGA. And we're, I think, living in a reconstruction moment.

0: the 1965 VRA was minuscule in the country, about 1,200 blacks across America. After, it was like 10,000 and increased even more. There were about four people in the Congressional Black Caucus. Now there's almost 70. This is the largest black caucus we've ever had right now, the most black representation. And this is what they targeted. And so we're going to, you know, we're seeing the end of basically the civil rights movement. That whole era has been repudiated. Basically, the last 60 years of America was a white lie. And it convinced black people, and we're caught off guard by it, that they that we had moved on and made racial progress enough where Sandra Day O'Connor and John Roberts and then Sam Alito all have said racism is over. The racists are telling us racism is over. And then Alito's majority opinion included the idea that it's racist to get rid of racism.
1: You know, you mentioned Reagan, and I mentioned Reagan when we were talking to Rakia, and how he very intentionally kicked off his campaign in Mississippi, in Philadelphia, Mississippi. That was the place where Cheney and Goodman were all killed. So I guess the question becomes twofold. One, will racism ever be eradicated? I mean, we're talking about something that began almost as soon as this legislation was signed in 1964. And, you know, it just seems to continue, even though, you know, there are moments that you look at folks and go, well, maybe it's not as bad. There are moments you look and say, well, maybe things have changed.
0: Yeah, it's interesting. I asked my students in class recently after an incident in Brazil where a racist Argentinian woman made apish gestures and got arrested for it. And that means racism is technically illegal in Brazil, even though blacks are at the bottom of the society. Acts on displays of racism are not allowed. Why doesn't the United States make racism illegal? And my students who are 20, 18, 17, 19 years old refuse to take a position that racism should be illegal in America. I asked them, why shouldn't it be illegal? Forget, you know, the First Amendment. We think the First Amendment covers racism. Well, you can't yell fire in a theater, and you can't use the N-word in a certain environment. So the N-word is like fire in a theater. And so the very idea, again, that, you know, Reagan, Trumpism, you know, that's a 30-year cycle of really Obama was the end of the Reagan cycle and supposed to be the beginning of a new party alignment. The way history goes, every 36 years, the parties realign, and you can go all the way back to the 1800s and see that pattern. I can break it down if we had time. But, you know, like I said, we're living the cycles of American history, and this is a cycle. And I said this in a talk recently, that being black in America means you live in a permanent backlash. And every once in a while, something like the 13th, 14th, 15th Amendment breaks out. The Harlem Renaissance breaks out. The 1965 Voting Rights breaks out. 64 Civil Rights Act breaks out. Martin Luther King breaks out. Malcolm X breaks out. A Farrakhan or a Million Man March event breaks out. But the norm is racism. And the reason, to answer your question, that the answer to your question is no, because one, we could make it illegal, but nobody ever has. Two, this country never punished Jefferson Davis and the Confederacy. Jefferson Davis did 2 years in jail, was never charged, just held, and then let go without ever being tried or convicted of treason against the United States. And he had his own capital. He became its president. They had their own coinage, and they had their own flag. And yet they never punished him. So the white reconciliation between North and South, like in the 1876 election, black people who were in the party of Lincoln since the party emerged in 1856, sold them out within 20 years and then left us on our own. Even as they continued to be Republicans, blacks had to create their own party within the Republican Party called the Black and Tan Republicans. So that's what we're going to have to do. We're going to have to become creative, do different kinds of community-focused things, just like we did at the end of World War I when they closed America off to us. We created jazz, blues, Harlem Renaissance. We created the numbers policy.
1: Well, you see, but I hear you on that, and I think there's reminiscing without experiencing. When I talk to folks who went through Jim Crow, they were like very clear. I don't want to go back to those days. And they were the ones who invented jazz and all that. And it's kind of annoying when people kind of plant their flag and say, this is what we did. No, that's what your grandparents and great-grandparents did. And those great-grandparents ain't trying to go back to those days, right? And so where's the disconnect that somebody's like reminiscing and going, yeah, you know, back in the days when we created these things, we were all together. And, you know, you got people alive who are sitting in our churches and other places going, I don't ever want to go back to that.
0: Yeah. And all hell will break loose in the South, where we've been moving back since 1970 and from every major city in America, every city in America where we migrated to in 45, 25 years later, we stopped. And since 1970 to 2026, if you look at any urban studies data about populations, Blacks have moved back south. So, and then we're going from 45 million to 75 million in 30 years by 2075. So all hell will break loose in the South if this prevails. And so there's going to definitely be more revolution. There'll be need for ideology. There'll be cultural revolution. And the precedent of the past is what informs the present. So we look back at the fact that the solution to Black people, when America closes itself, closes them off from it, is to turn inward like any other group would do, and focus on self-development, self-reliance. Again, we pay taxes, so we should benefit from, you know, the government and the tax system. But in the absence of that, we had to create our own institutions and use things like the NAACP, the Black Church, the mutual aid societies, the Green Book. We had to become creative.
1: We've been talking about that ever since I was a kid, right? And you mentioned Reagan. We were talking about that since Reagan. And the lure has been, we got Black billionaires, Oprah, and this one and that one. And so we haven't done that because there's been this suggestion that we can, you know, we can go in other directions. And here we are, you know, at this moment in time where things are about to be completely upended. And the biggest topic of conversation is Clay breaking up with Megan and whether Killer Mike was the reason that Kamala lost the election versus really obtaining and securing a lot of power. You know, what does that look like? Or even developing a weapon of defense, yeah, or a political weapon of offense. And, you know, as we're talking, somebody else has got killed in one of these detention centers. And so, you know, I know we don't have much time. I'll have to have you come back on. But if there's two or three steps that you think people should take, what would it be at this point?
0: Yeah, I think people, one, have to educate themselves. They do also have to look at the strategies and the tactics of the past that were successful. Because again, we are the first generation, you and me, out of Black power. So the grandchildren of segregation are the people in their 50s now. So, you know, as much as we want to, you know, say the past is the past and it doesn't inform the present, it powerfully does, because there's direct continuity on the other side between the Confederacy and its current new neo-Confederacy in the form of MAGA. So we're the grandchildren of the civil rights movement on both sides, the white who opposed it and those, you know, that support it. So, you know, that's important. I want to get back to your earlier question real quickly about can racism be eradicated? One, we could make it illegal, but America's too racist to make racism illegal, especially in the South. Secondly, racism is necessary for white America to stick together. Without it, they don't have anything in common. If they went back to their ethnic identities like they do in New York, you would see whites are more Italian and Jewish and Irish than they are white. Only in America are white people white. In Europe, they're Italians, they're Germans, they're French, they're Irish. The only people who need the idea of white to identify themselves ethnically and culturally is what Nell Painter called the invention of the white race, is the American white. The American white is suffering more than white people anywhere in the world. Life expectancy, the opioid crisis, they have the shortest, like the life expectancy between us and them has declined to the shortest it's ever been, not because we're living longer, but because they're living shorter. There's a desperation that Trump represents in larger society, but white people need the idea of white to continue to keep themselves with an identity. Otherwise, They're not from America. So what else identity do they have? They don't have a European identity. So the only identity Cornel West says in his book, Prophesied Deliverance in 1982, is racism. Without racism, American whites lose their identity.
1: That's the voice of Dr. James Taylor. We're going to ask to have you come back, and I appreciate you being able to jump on with us. We're going to take a break here in Hard Knock Radio. We'll be right back.

0: Welcome to the Project Censored radio show on Pacifica Radio. I am your co-host, Eleanor Goldfield, along with Mickey Huff. In the first segment this week, I sit down with author Nicola Griffith to talk about her recent book release, She Is Here. Nicola digs into her work in understanding history as stories, not hard, immovable fact, and that history always depends on who tells it. She discusses writing history as an embodied experience, extracting ourselves from binaries and embracing nuance, how the lack of disabled perspectives in literature shapes our ableism, and more. Next up, I sit down with journalist Liam Syed and organizer Nikki Morse to talk about how Israel's latest quasi-visa program targets foreign activists, more than a handful of whom are Jews, saying they're either a security threat or immigrating illegally, which is a funny concept for an ethno-state built on illegal immigration, ethnic cleansing, and genocide. All this and more coming up on the Project Censored radio show. Welcome to the Project Censored radio show on Pacifica Radio. I'm your co-host, Eleanor Goldfield, and this is some of the news that didn't make the news for the week of May 4th, 2026. In data analysis by Austin Coker, 67% of the Trump administration's newly hired immigration judges have no relevant legal experience in immigration listed in their public biographies. What could go wrong? And more than 500,000 DACA recipients now find themselves with severely weakened deportation protections thanks to a Board of Immigration Appeals, an appellate body above immigration judges, ruling saying that DACA status is actually not sufficient grounds to terminate removal proceedings. Cool. A recent expose by ProPublica reveals that a rule change pushed by the White House officials would slash benefits or end entirely support for as many 400,000 Supplemental Security Income recipients with Down syndrome, dementia, and other disabilities whose parents or relatives receive SNAP benefits. In other words, penalizing disabled adults who live with their families, thereby potentially forcing them into institutions that are actually more expensive for the taxpayer, not to mention not adequately funded or staffed with poor oversight and accountability. In a recent survey of over 2,600 men aged 18 to 34 in the U.S. and Canada, researchers found that an astonishing and grotesque 95.1% of them had used physical pressure, verbal coercion, and/or overt force to get a woman to have sex who they knew did not want sex and had not consented. Most of these occasions, 65%, resulted in successfully forcing the woman into sex. The men surveyed reported many positive outcomes from these interactions, and most, 70%, perceived no negative outcomes. A recent report by data analyst Stephen Semler outlines the proposed $1.5 trillion war budget that Trump and co. are demanding. The budget aims to be $361 billion larger than last year's, despite cutting $300 billion in social programs and other public investments. For instance, on the chop block is funding for water infrastructure, as the U.S. infrastructure for drinking water and wastewater received C- and D+ grades, respectively, from the American Society of Civil Engineers last year. Semler goes further and outlines what $1.5 trillion could do, you know, instead of bombing schools. Globally, you could eliminate hunger and extreme poverty. Domestically, you could end homelessness, cover every person without health insurance with Medicaid, implement universal pre-K for 3- and 4-year-olds, issue another round of $600 relief checks, build enough solar infrastructure to power half of all households, and guess what? You'd still have $77 billion left over. What's more, while the massive $1 trillion-plus annual military budget would be the new normal, the $596 billion for solar and $141 billion for relief checks would be one-time costs. Only $690 billion is for yearly expenses. Now, if Gaza is absent from corporate media, the West Bank basically doesn't exist. In a recent report by Palestine Chronicle, since October 2023, at least 75 Palestinian villages and communities have been partially or entirely ethnically cleansed. 75. Journalist Robert Inlakesh outlines how these attacks have been made possible, not just through the obvious Zionist settlers and their military goons, but through the traitorous work of the Palestinian Authority, which often does Israel's dirty work for it, even slaughtering fellow Palestinians who dare to try to fight back against their own destruction. We'll be talking more about the West Bank in today's episode, and folks can learn more about the Palestinian Authority in my interview with Tamara Nasser from last year. Meanwhile, in Lebanon, Israeli attacks continue despite the so-called ceasefire, much like in Gaza, where Israel has committed some 377 ceasefire violations just in April alone. In Lebanon, at least 2,618 people have been killed and more than 8,000 wounded in Israeli attacks on Lebanon since March 2nd, according to the Lebanese Health Ministry. Just between Thursday and Friday of last week, Israeli airstrikes across southern Lebanon killed at least 32 people, many of them women and children. This news report is being recorded on May 1st, International Workers' Day, a day so celebrated in commemoration of the Haymarket Affair, something you won't learn about in school, or at least I didn't. And in fact, it's officially noted as Law Day in the United States, a day to celebrate the rule of law. Thanks, Eisenhower. To quote Assata Shakur, no one is going to give you the education that you need to overthrow them. No one is going to teach you your true history, teach you your true heroes if they know that that knowledge will help set you free. As of this recording, tens of thousands of people have organized in their home places across the country and indeed the world to connect issues and build solidarity in this time of amplifying crises. To quote August Spies, one of the Haymarket Eight, can anyone feel any respect for a government that accords rights only to the privileged classes and none to the workers? All power to the people. Happy May Day. That's some of the news that didn't make the news for the week of May 4th, 2026. And now on to this week's program. Thanks, everyone, for joining us, the Project Censored radio show on Pacifica Radio. I'm your co-host, Eleanor Goldfield. I'm very glad right now to be joined by Nicola Griffith, who's the author of 9 novels, including Hild, Spear, and Meanwood. In addition to her fiction and nonfiction, she is known for her data-driven 2015 work on bias in the literary ecosystem and as founder and co-host with Alice Wong of Crip Lit. Awards include the LA Times Book Prize, Society of Authors ADCI Literary Prize, 2 Washington State Book Awards, the Premio Italia, Nebula, World Fantasy, and Otherwise Awards, and 6 Lambda Literary Awards. She holds a PhD from Anglia Ruskin University, is married to writer Kelly Eskridge, and lives in Seattle, where in 2024 she was inducted into the SFF Hall of Fame. And in 2025, she was named as SFWA's 41st Damon Knight Memorial Grand Master. Nicola, thank you so much for joining us.
1: It is my pleasure.
0: And we're here predominantly to discuss your most recent publication with PM Press. She is here. It encapsulates and brings together works that exist elsewhere. And so I wanted to start with kind of a broader question that doesn't just have to do with this specifically, but that kind of is a red thread through your work. And that's women through time. And I myself have done quite a bit of research about so-called Viking women, and the so-called Vikings didn't write their own histories down in ways that we have access to. Things are either written about them by contemporary outsiders like Ibn Fadlan or Christians a couple of centuries later with all the anti-pagan and anti-woman trappings that go with that. And here we are looking back, and though we can recognize the failures of, say, a Snorri and his looking back, we're incapable of removing ourselves from our perspective and looking back. We can't place ourselves in the time and place of Hild, for instance, partially because we can never fully forego subjectivity, but also because, as you note, there's precious little to go on. You know, it's not like researching Napoleon, a man, you know, that was lived more than 1,000 years later. So there's something that feels a little ghost-like, that we will only ever have specters of these women and the forms of them are very much our own making, as much as we try to create this mosaic of who they were. And at the same time, we mirror something, some kind of female experience through time. And I was wondering if you could speak a bit to this work of looking into history to create that depth in the present, and also to find solace in not knowing and how that might echo into other spaces.
1: Let me start at the end. I actually don't really find solace in not knowing, except in the sense that it gives me a lot of freedom to maneuver with story. Thinking about story, thinking about history and what we can and can't know, so many of us, let me speak for myself. I grew up thinking of history as fact, as what actually happened, as being wholly true, like solid and immutable. It's what happened. But history is just a story we tell ourselves to make sense of what we know or what we think we know of the past based on the evidence of old documents and bones and ruins. And what makes sense to us, to each of us, really depends on our own understanding of the world, our experience and beliefs and cultural biases. The story depends on the storyteller, is all I'm trying to say. And I write about early medieval Britain, and the main source for that, the only real source for that, is Bede's Ecclesiastical History of the English People. So just listening to the title, you can hear the prejudice built into that. It's an ecclesiastical history, and it's of the English people. I mean, Bede was a monk, and so he brings with him the whole Pauline misogyny of the patristic writers of the time. And I'm talking now, Bede was writing in the early 8th century. He's the closest we have to a contemporary source for Hild, but he was writing 50 years after Hild's death. I doubt they ever met. And that's the real reason that I don't rely on documentary sources at all. I rely on material culture. I rely on archaeology. And the reason I do that is because of the way I write. I write from the body. I write about how people respond to their worlds. There's nothing I like better than to put a person in a place and see how they react. It's like I constantly run these. Think of them as experiments. You build a little terrarium, right, of the trees and the woods and the rivers, and then you put a little person inside and see what they do, see what happens. And the advantage of that, way of writing is that bodies are bodies. People are people. People have been essentially the same. Our sensory apparatus has been the same for thousands and thousands of years. How I respond to the world today through my skin, through my sense of smell, through sight, sound, is exactly the same way someone would have responded 1400 years ago when I'm talking about Hild. So if I throw away the documentary sources and think about what bodies do and how our minds work, then I find that I can know quite a lot. I can imagine someone like me. Okay, so I'm queer, I'm pretty smart. I exist in the world now. The world doesn't always like the way I present myself in it, but I manage, I find ways around things. And so I have zero doubt that people like me existed back then and dealt pretty well with the world. And so when I write about the past, I put people of color in the past. I put disabled people, I put queer people, I put a lot of people from the underclasses, not just the rich people. And they're not just there for comic relief, they're real people. Because I know we exist today, and so of course we existed in the past. It's about populating the past with women, queer folk, disabled people, people of color, and seeing us not just being able to be there, not being permitted to survive, but actually belonging, going way beyond surviving, but actually thriving, and even sometimes being the heroes. Because if we can read a story where in the past we can be the heroes, then it gives us a different sense of ourselves today. And if we have a different sense of ourselves today, then I think it bodes pretty well for tomorrow.
0: Yeah, absolutely. And I think that that also does a lot to combat this idea that, you know, particularly from this Eurocentric or US-centric perspective, that things have just been getting better and more progressive and more egalitarian throughout time. I mean, there were a lot of non-white people in the so-called Dark Ages or the so-called Middle Ages. And I want to dig into a little bit of kind of the ghost-like world as well, our relationship to magic and to spirituality. And this is a theme that comes up quite a bit in your work as well, like Hild, of course, but also examples in the book, your most recent book, Cold Wind and Many Things in Dumnet, and women in particular being the keepers and conduits for this kind of power, even embodiments of this power, a power that today is often ridiculed or capitalized upon in a sort of like snake oil kind of way, but also very legitimately held, you know, passed on, interrogated, struggled with, uplifted. So I'm curious, what is it that brings you to this facet of womanhood and the importance of it in these times of rather unacceptable realities?
1: I suppose, let me say first, I'm very, very wary of thinking of women in essentialist terms. I'm always a little nervous about talking about women and spirituality and women and women's magic. I think of women less as magical creatures, as keepers of knowledge, practical, hard-won, empirical knowledge. Certainly in the early Middle Ages of, say, healing herbs, food, textile productions, all those things that keep people alive. So if I allow myself one sweeping generalization, and I really hate binaries of all kinds, I prefer to think of spectrums of behavior, but okay, if you say there are women here and men here, and please imagine when I say women, I mean people who identify as women, whether we're talking trans women, cis women, queer women, non-binary, intersex, etc. Then in this Western industrialized culture, women have a long association with the domestic sphere, which is almost always about the needs of the body, the household, food, medicine, that keeping the fire burning, literally staying warm, staying alert to danger close at hand. And these are sensory skills, and they involve observation, putting two and two together, and forming a picture of the world and testing that empirically over and over and developing a particular expertise. And one of the things about expertise is that decisions made from expertise can appear to an outsider to be almost magical, because these connections that happen in the expert brain happen faster than words. They might look like magic, but it's not as hard-won experience. So because of women's hard-won experience and knowledge of human behavior, and women, of course, have spent a lot of time having to understand the world more acutely than some men have, because women have been more like prey animals than predators. And generally speaking, prey animals know a lot more about their predators than predators know about their prey animals. So women have learnt to really interpret signals in the world. To continue with this sweeping generalization, we can be sometimes more hard-headed, more practical, more realistic about, for example, bread and butter economic issues or environmental issues. Because historically, it's women who have to pick up the pieces and try put them back together again after a tornado or after a war. So we pay attention.
0: Absolutely. And I mean, what you said reminded me of something I heard from a self-identifying witch in New Orleans, of course. She said, magic is just something you don't understand yet. So,
1: well, that's like the Arthur C. Clarke's saying that any sufficiently advanced technology is indistinguishable from magic.
0: There you have it. And I want to get into something that is, to the silenced and the forcibly unseen. You talk about quite a bit the remarkable dearth of disability in fiction. And this is something that you've researched quite a bit. You point out that when we do see it, it's often portrayed as something that makes the character problematic in some way, or it's just a problem that needs solving. And I'm wondering if you could dig into not just the quantity of disabled stories, but also the nuance, the relatable real life complexities that are missing. And what this does, you know, as Bertolt Brecht noted, art is not a mirror held up to the world, but a hammer with which to shape it. What does this do to the world in shaping it when such voices are missing?
1: Well, this really goes back to part of my answer to the first question, which is that the stories we tell depend on who's telling them. Because culture's this shared story of who we are, and the best stories are empathy connectors, that they they show us and teach us about each other. And as we absorb these stories of each other, we unconsciously absorb the values and biases embedded in them. So non-disabled cultural producers, the writers, the filmmakers, they tend to produce art that reproduces their non-disabled view of the world, which is steeped in ableism. And before I go any further, I want to say every single one of us is steeped in ableism from birth. Let me tell you a true story. Back when I still walked with crutches, I use a wheelchair now most of all the time, actually outside the house. Back when I still walked with crutches, I went to a bookstore, went up the steps of it with difficulty on my crutches, and went to the counter and said, "So, you know, you need to get a ramp. You know, disabled people in wheelchairs can't come in." And the woman behind the counter said, straight faced, "Well, why would we need a ramp? Because people with wheelchairs just never come into the shop." And I was just, it's like, well, no, of course we don't, because we can't get in. And that's the thing. People don't see disabled people in real life. They only read about them in stories, and these stories are produced by non-disabled people. And so we are literally not visible. We're not seen. We're only seen in stories. And so when a writer, there's one particular famous book and film, Me Before You, that is, it epitomizes what non-disabled people do to disabled characters. They create these disabled characters in a way that they imagine they would feel if they were disabled. They think, they see someone in a wheelchair and they think, I'd rather be dead than in a wheelchair. There would be no point in life. The wheelchair is terrible. It'd be the end of my world. And so they put that feeling on these characters. And so you get a story like Me Before You, in which this good-looking, smart, wealthy, decent human being in a wheelchair who falls in love with a non-disabled woman decides to kill himself at the end because, hey, she'll have a more normal life if he's not in the way. And this is the kind of rubbish that disabled people see about themselves and that non-disabled people read and believe to be true. Basically, non-disabled cultural producers treat disabled characters as narrative prostheses, by which I mean we exist in fiction only to serve the needs of non-disabled characters. We exist as a lesson for non-disabled people, or as inspiration for non-disabled people, or as occasionally evil people. Disability as a signifier of evil is another trope that I particularly dislike. So what's missing? People, real people are missing. 25% of the population of Earth is missing because 25% of the population of Earth has a significant disability, and we are not portrayed as real people.
0: And it's also very reminiscent of, you know, if you look back at how Black folks were portrayed or Indigenous folks were portrayed, you know, being savages or being evil or somehow defective, like that also very much tracks with how disabled people are often portrayed in stories as well.
1: Yeah, I think disabled people are the last great permissible prejudice. I mean, there are so many people in the world who really don't understand that it's not okay to think about disabled people this way. They have no problem with saying, calling people retards, or saying people are deaf and dumb, or using lame as a derogatory term, and so on. They have no idea, because it's not even ableism, and the prejudice against disability isn't even in the world enough for people to understand that they shouldn't say these things in polite company.
0: Yeah, and should certainly interrogate it if they're thinking about it in private as well. And I actually want to wrap up here with a question that is, it feels very unfortunately, very timely, but I guess there's probably not a time in history when it wasn't timely. The story in your book, Down the Path of the Sun, which is a post-apocalyptic read that is the kind of apocalypse that too many women have lived through and not lived through. And I wanted to touch on this because the men in the story are not present in the sense that they show up physically. It's almost like a violent storm that comes through. You don't see it directly, but you always see the destruction that's caused by them. They're not even named as men. They're just gangs, but everybody knows, right? It's like the patriarchy. You don't really always see it embodied, but you always see the effects of it. But it's not just a specific man, but an architecture, a system like a gang. And it felt like a dystopian view of dystopia. Like even on the other side of whatever this mess is that we're living, we're still burdened by the worst of our societies. We can't shake this storm. The afterworld is still somehow made in the image of the world that came before. That even when women live together away from men, we are not away enough from the structures that mete out that violence. So this essay is clearly about grief, but it's a grief that isn't natural, right? It's the kind of grief that comes from the violent breaking and ripping of autonomy, of youth, of violations that is not of like our natural cycles of life and death that we just have to accept. And I know that you wrote this back in 1990, which is also depressing that we're still having this conversation, perhaps even more so today. And I'm wondering how you feel about this piece now, you know, a bit like asking Orwell if he would have lived to see 1984. How do you feel about that?
1: Well, speaking of 1984, that was the year I actually wrote the story. This was the very first short story I wrote because I wanted to write a short story as opposed to it being a school project or whatever. It wasn't published until 1990, but it was my very first short story as an adult. And I want to go back and look at what you said earlier. It's really interesting to me that you assume that the gangs are men. I'm actually very careful in the story, and it is a short story, not an essay. I'm very careful to never draw that equivalency. I imagine them more as bands of people, some of whom, yes, are men, but perhaps not. I don't know. I never tried to imagine them too closely. This is a post-apocalyptic world, and the world is coming to an end. It really is. It's not like all these people will survive and gradually start reproducing again and growing. The world is coming to an end. And I imagine these unseen bands as the people who have given in to despair. And they have basically lost their humanity to that despair. So there's nothing left inside them but howling chaos, but destruction, because they can't live and they don't want anyone else to live. And I really didn't write it as a theme story. It's a very personal story to me about a very personal grief. It's the story of the dream in the story is an actual dream that I had as a teenager over and over and over again, about my little sister dying before her time. Now, let me back up a little bit and say that I'm one of five sisters, and three of us are queer. And we're from a deeply Catholic family. Three of five of us were queer. And my two queer sisters are both now dead, and they both died young. My two straight sisters are happy and healthy and living a great life. The world killed my queer sisters for being queer. Basically, they drove them to a kind of despair because they couldn't find a way out. And I think certainly one of my sisters hated herself for being queer. She didn't want to be queer. Me, I always loved myself. I always loved being queer. And I think that's why the world didn't quite get around to killing me. It had a really good try, a very good try occasionally. But I'm still here. I'm still happy, living a good life. But yeah, no, the story is very personal. It's about a very real grief for the world and what it does to people. So in that sense, yes, it's very timely. I worry about people pre-obeying, pre-giving up, pre-complying, you just look at some educational institutions who immediately rolled over on their DEI initiatives when the administration came to power because they didn't want to lose their grants. Instead of every single educational institution in the country banding together and saying with one voice, no, we are not doing that. So how do I feel about the story today? I think it's still sadly very, very true. And I am more hopeful than that story is. I mean, that story, the world was coming to an end. In the real world, no, it's not. People worry that it might be, but no. Wow, our job is to tell the stories where we survive, where we thrive, where we find a way to fight back or to steer, should I say, to steer what's going on into a more fruitful and productive channel. I think it's important to not lose hope. And by hope, I don't mean happy, clappy optimism. I mean being unwilling to give up. Clear that survival depends on continuing to hope and believe that we can do something and to keep trying.
0: A jagged hope, not a passive one.
1: Yes.
0: Yeah, and it is interesting because when you were talking about my assumption, it reminded me that I'm going to butcher it because I'm so bad at remembering these things. But Ursula K. Le Guin she said something about how when you read a book, you are participating in its creation as it is participating in the creation of you as you read it. And yeah, of course, when we partake in a book or a short story like that, where something isn't explicit, we of course pour part of ourself into it. Not of course, but my pouring of that was, oh, well, it's got to be men, because that kind of violence to me just said, oh, this just, like, it felt very visceral in reading it. And it's always interesting to hear the creator's take on it. And, you know, you're speaking about that kind of absolute despair and chaos. So Folks, please do check out, all of the books. I read Hild years ago and still love it. And the latest book is by PM Press. She is here. Folks, do check that out. Nicola, thank you so much for taking the time to sit down with us today.
1: My pleasure. Thank you.
0: You're listening to the Project Censored Radio Show on Pacifica Radio, and I'm your co-host, Eleanor Goldfield. Coming up next, I sit down with journalist Liam Syed and organizer Nikki Morse to talk about how Israel's latest quasi-visa program targets foreign activists, more than a handful of whom are Jews. That's coming up right now, so please stay with us. Thanks, everyone, for joining us at the Project Censored Radio Show on Pacifica Radio. I'm your co-host, Eleanor Goldfield, and we're very glad right now to be joined by Liam Syed, who's an independent journalist and photographer. His work focuses on issues of conflict, human rights, and activism. And we're glad to welcome back to the program Nikki Morse, who's an organizer with the International Solidarity Movement and a member of the Academic Council of Jewish Voice for Peace. Liam, Nikki, thanks so much for joining us.
2: Thanks for having us.
3: Thank you.
0: So let's start with some basics here. Listeners might or might not be aware of electronic travel authorization, or ETA, or ESTA, as it's known in the U.S. But to contextualize what we're talking about here before we start talking about it and leave everybody behind, could you walk us through the necessary steps to gaining entry into Israel and what the ETA's function is with that?
3: So, I mean, the ETA is a very new system that has been put in place within Israel. It became mandatory in January 2025. People need to get it if there's already a pre-agreement with Israel. So this is usually Western nations, so the US, France, the UK, Italy. So prior to the ETA, there was no need for an application. You could just get on a plane or turn up at the border and then perhaps undergo an interview, but you would be given a B2 visa. But now there is an agreement that's been made where you need to apply for this authorization and you need to enter some basic details about yourself, your passport number and your name and date of birth. And then usually within minutes or perhaps a day, you're going to get an authorization. And also it's important to note that authorization that you receive by email, if your ETA has been granted, doesn't actually give you access into Israel, because at the border, you'll still be questioned and your entry will be finally decided at the border. Yeah, importantly to note that, you know, ETAs are also required to enter the occupied Palestinian territories. You know, it's marketed as an Israeli system, but obviously to get into any of the occupied territories, you need to be going through those systems because Israel controls the entry and the all of the access into that. So yeah.
2: I can just add that the ETA or, you know, other programs like you mentioned that the US also has are on the micro level, simply another kind of bureaucratic step. But on the macro level, you know, they're just part of the larger construction of borders. And I think it's important to have both those levels and hold those at the same time, that yes, it is in some ways outrageous that countries that have made supposedly visa waiver agreements are now instituting these new systems that are not exactly visas, but they kind of are in between. And then on the macro level, of course, they're going to do this. This is how borders work.
0: Yes, many things are true at once. And with that, I mean, Liam, what you've uncovered here, and I'm pulling from a piece that you wrote in 972 magazine that folks can check out called Israel Revoking ETA Visas for Foreign Activists. And you've uncovered here that it's thoroughly arbitrary how and when these authorizations are revoked. And there's certainly no way to challenge their revocation. Could you talk a little bit about that?
3: It really gives Israel a lot of power into, you know, even more power into deciding who is allowed into the occupied territories and Israel itself. So what was uncovered is that basically the revocations are given by email. So essentially a person is going to receive an email by the PIBA, which is the Population Immigration Authority, who is the institution responsible for giving ETAs. And they're going to get an email saying that their ETA have been revoked due to a change of circumstances. So really giving no details into what was perhaps done, and certainly not providing any evidence to the individual. And even more importantly, no real channels of challenging these revocations. So once you receive that revocation, you're essentially left with no real means. I did speak to some activists who attempted to challenge those revocations by emailing back and asking for a kind of reasoning behind, and they were given no reason. I even know an activist who went to the Israeli consulate in the US to try and speak to someone in person. And what ended up happening is that her partner, you know, the consulate couldn't really help in the US because they were given no information about the revocation. And finally, her partner was able to, in Jerusalem, to go to the government body who was responsible for this. And he spoke to an agent who then said, who entered the details of the person who was revoked and said, okay, I can't tell you anymore, but they're certainly not going to be able to get back into the country. So there is obviously behind the scenes, they do have a database where all of this is clear, but to the person who gets their revocation, none of that is given, and it's all, you know, very invisible.
2: Yeah, these emails are really bizarre and unclear. The email that I got while I was in the occupied territories in the West Bank just said that there was a change in circumstance, as Liam described. And as I kept following up by email, they said that my upcoming trip was causing them concern. Of course, I was actually there at the time. And since then, I've continued to email and haven't gotten any further details. When I spoke with a couple of Israeli lawyers, they said that, you know, the process of appealing would be very expensive and almost certainly would not work. And that's just in general, because there's two big reasons that are given for these ETA revocations. One is security, some sort of security threat, and the other is illegal immigration. So I'm with the International Solidarity Movement, and we are a group committed to nonviolence, and we work doing solidarity presence in the West Bank. So we are perceived by Israel as a security threat, although, as I said, we're committed to nonviolence, and what we are doing is documenting human rights abuses. So there's always the possibility that my connection to the ISM or just to Palestine activism had been what caused my ETA to be revoked. I'm also Jewish, and we've had a number of situations of Jewish activists being told that they are banned due to suspicion of illegal immigration, which is, you know, an interesting concept when we have an ethnostate that's founded on the idea of bringing as many Jews as possible. So I think based on, you know, what Liam is saying, what we really have is this black box where they don't feel like they need to justify it to the outside world. And the justifications that they might even offer in situations where people have been able to get information that say they were suspected of illegal immigration, those justifications aren't actually consistent with kind of the larger ideological project, unless you recognize that the larger ideological project is maintaining Jewish supremacy. And so for that, you know, it's necessary to exclude people who threaten that. And of course, that's what the state has been doing for, you know, 70 some years in excluding Palestinians who were expelled and whose homeland it actually is.
0: Yeah, absolutely. And of course, Israel doesn't feel the need to give explanation for anything, not genocide, much less revoking somebody's visa. I thought also what was interesting in the piece was that you write, Liam, that revoking ETAs is the latest addition to a growing arsenal of tools deployed by Israeli authorities to remove international left-wing activists from the occupied West Bank. It comes after National Security Minister Itamar Ben-Gvir launched a self-described task force for dealing with anarchists in April 2024. Now, listeners and students of history might feel that that echoes a little bit, going all the way back to the Palmer raids, when perhaps not so ironically, Jewish organizers such as Emma Goldman were targeted by the U.S. government for their work in basically calling it like it is vis-a-vis U.S. capitalist atrocities. And here we see the Israeli government using this dog whistle of anarchy to go after those standing in solidarity with Palestinians, people who are also Jewish, as you pointed out, Nikki. And I was wondering if you, either one of you or both, could talk a little bit more about what you know about this task force and how that looks in practice, not just with these revocations, but with questioning these activists when they're in the occupied West Bank and just kind of like the full gamut of targeting these so-called evil anarchists.
3: So, yeah, I think this is, from my understanding, and I think Nikki's been in the West Bank a longer time than I have, but from my understanding, this is quite a recent development where Israel found it needed now to get rid of activists in the West Bank, because clearly they are growing frustrated by the presence of activists, which again speaks to the effectiveness of some of the presence of activists that they have had to organize and build a specific task force. It's very hard to know how this task force operates, but what is sure is that they will be collecting intelligence on activists even prior to arriving. So what we've seen, and perhaps, you know, it's unclear, but maybe this

0: through the courts and that this activist was actually deported on those kind of bases.
1: I think it's telling because for many years in terms of the ISM, Israel has tried to associate the ISM with armed resistance movements. And there have been, you know, a couple of allegations that have never really stuck. There have been attempts to label the ISM a terrorist supporting organization within Israel. That has not also so far happened. Right now in Washington state, there are right-wing legislators who are trying to shift blame for Aishner Egi's death from the Israeli sniper who shot her to the ISM and do an investigation. So there's this, you know, history of trying to figure out how do we stigmatize human rights observers and activists who are committed to nonviolence. And so this word anarchist becomes useful because it sounds scary. I'm thinking also about the way in the US, Antifa has been used as a, you know, scary term when it means anti-fascist. And I think this sense that ultimately, you know, the aims of the state are served not by logic or reason, but by vibes is part of, you know, what we, for those of us who are, you know, in opposition to Zionism and to US imperialism, we have to free ourselves from trying to logic any of this out because it's not logical. But when it has a logic, it's a very disturbing one. And so I'm thinking about the fact that in the ETA, you have to disclose your parents' names. And I think that actually reveals something very significant about the way that the state of Israel operates, where, you know, it is about lineage, genealogy, eugenics, and this kind of theory of the individual, the self, the citizen that's structured through family and genes.
2: Yeah, absolutely. Creepy is not even a good enough word. I don't know. Israel constantly finds me at a loss for words. And I wanted to touch again on something that you've mentioned a little bit in passing, but I want to dig more into it because I think it's important to note the technology at play here. And we've covered on this show quite a bit the use of AI and surveillance and things like that. But I think it's important to note that the technology we're talking about here is always tested on Palestinians first, and it always finds its way back to the seat of empire, either through the work that folks like Nikki do in the occupied West Bank or legit here. For instance, Elbit, Israel's largest weapons manufacturer, outfits our militarized border with the same surveillance tech that's used against Palestinians. But I was wondering if y'all could talk a little bit about like how this confluence of tech really creates this panopticon in the occupied territories. So it's not just a matter of like scrolling through social media to see if you've posted like watermelon pictures. Israel's using AI and intersectional databases, as you note in your piece, Liam. And I'm wondering if you could speak to this confluence of technology to really highlight just how intersectional and full this panopticon really is.
0: Post October 7th, there's this a unit within the Israeli army, which is called Unit 8200, and we know that they have been tasked with creating all of these systems of surveillance. And obviously also to be noted that post October 7th, there was a large number of individuals who were working in the private sector, perhaps within the kind of tech realm, and they took all of that knowledge that they had from the private sector and actually applied it now into the Israeli army, so that they are, you know, they're very advanced and they have very advanced knowledge into using these models. What is for sure is that when you are in the West Bank, you are constantly being monitored. There are cameras everywhere. When the occupation forces interact with you, they always have their phones out. They're taking pictures of your passports. We know that Palestinians' voices are recorded, and they're now even, they've created this large language model, which is essentially, it's trained on intelligence which is collected in the occupied territories. So that's data of text message they managed to scrape on Palestinians' phones. That is voices being recorded, pictures being taken at checkpoints. You know, Hebron is really kind of where that is, that system has been in place in a long time because they have so many cameras and checkpoints there that they can essentially, they know every single movement, you know, every single movement of the Palestinians within the West Bank. And now we're seeing this technology being deployed on activists. And I'm sure there are many states and governments

0: Inquiry, where she was also a culture editor for many years. Thanks so much for being here tonight to talk about this really unique and interesting book. It was not on my bingo card for anarchist literature in 2026, but I think it actually has an enormous amount to offer in terms of how we understand the world around us. So thank you so much, Vicky. Thank you, Burse. I'm going to pass it off.
1: Thank you so much. I love it in Firestorm. It's so nice to be here. That is unfortunately the outdated bio. I now work in a warehouse. I'm not doing brick masonry anymore. Although that was much more fun. But yeah, so I'm going to just start with just a reading. This is from the intro. It's from a section called On Letting People Enjoy Things. And I think it'll give an idea of sort of what the project is and what we're doing here, why it's worth talking about in the year of everything being on fire and total fascism. While Disney may be one of the most cutthroat and exploitative corporations in the history of the world, may indeed have been a core pillar of American imperial domination, it is also at root a movie studio. And that studio was responsible for some of the most pleasurable experiences of my childhood. While I always preferred Bugs to Mickey, I loved my Rescuers dolls, identified so intensely with Flounder from The Little Mermaid that just thinking about him now spreads a warm feeling through my chest, and saw in Ariel, Belle, and Cinderella the first inkling that I might not actually be the boy everyone insisted I was. I treasured a Jasmine Barbie doll, acquired at a local Disney on Ice production of Aladdin. I can still see the sticky, primary colored snow cone in my hand as we found our seats in the arena. And a few times I chose the Disney princess figurines instead of the Hot Wheels cars when we got McDonald's Happy Meals. Somehow or other, I learned that this was shameful and eventually hid the figurines alongside Jasmine and Teenage Mutant Ninja Turtles' girl reporter April O'Neil deep underneath my bed. When I say that Disney is a monster, I say that as one of its spawn. Almost all of us are. It is not a betrayal of our young selves, but rather an act of love and solidarity to insist we deserved better images of gender, of pleasure, of creativity and art and possibility. That we deserve to have our dreams and desires blossom through less restrictive, reactionary cultural pathways. That our minds and imaginations should never have been offered up to a corporation whose total dominance of a particular market segment marked us at our most inquisitive and joyful moments with its image. It is not to reject the beauty and pleasure we found anyway, but to point out that those moments were in the service of molding us into proud citizen serfs of the Magic Kingdom, and that we need to build new ways of thinking and talking about those experiences if we want to stop the cycles of consumption, nostalgia, and ideology they support. Similarly, unlike many books that take a critical look at the role of IP in culture, this book does not argue that the copyright system needs to be reformed, or that in its current form it is somehow a deviation from the proper role of IP in society. This is an abolitionist text, and it comes from the perspective that IP, along with the megacorps it upholds and the broader system of property it is an increasingly central part of, must be overthrown for us to build more sustainable and liberated forms of art, creativity, and childhood. IP is not and was never designed to protect artists and authors, even though they are brought up as moral shields by corporate and financial interests, arguing that their position of monopoly is in fact to the benefit of our culture. This has been the case from the very first patent grant given to inventors in medieval Florence, to the campaigns against library photocopying in the 1960s, to the Disney-driven Sonny Bono Copyright Term Extension Act of 1998. In the piracy wars of the early aughts, media conglomerates largely succeeded through a years-long marketing and lobbying campaign costing hundreds of millions of dollars in convincing regular people that copyright protects artists above all else. And in an internet age where imagery, words, and music are easily reproduced, many artists have had the experience of having their work ripped off on social media. It's no surprise that they come to believe that copyright is their only protection. IP law was designed to guarantee scientific, cultural, and technological progress within a capitalist system that would otherwise tend to privatize and halt that progress. Don't take my word for it, that's how it's written into the Constitution, as a measure designed explicitly to, quote, promote the progress of science and useful arts. The law is meant to promote the progress, not the individuals carrying that progress out. And there is no question that the founding fathers were quite successful in this. The progress of technology, culture, and science in the United States has included incredible advances in medicine, the invention of the telegram and the airplane, the movie camera and the radio, the internet and the mobile phone, the creation of Gatling guns, offshore oil rigs, the automobile and the highway, industrial agriculture, the suburbs, the atom bomb. In 2025, the sum effects of this progress of science and letters put to the service of capital and empire is not human freedom or artistic flourishing, but but instead oligopoly, mass incarceration, forever war, and climate destruction. Given that legacy, I believe we should make no excuses for the system of IP and should instead do everything we can to support pirates, whistleblowers, and leakers in their work. Imagine if, in the autumn of 2020, someone within Pfizer or Moderna or the U.S. Patent Office had stolen and publicly released the science behind the COVID-19 vaccine. That hero, no doubt, would have been hunted down and prosecuted, but they might have saved millions of lives in the process. It does us no good to pretend that the IP-based games, shows, and blockbusters we love don't contribute to and emerge from this same world of privatized medicines, agricultural methods, and academic knowledge. As a result, this book is unflinching in its criticism of the ideological content of the movies it discusses. But I hope it also contributes to a mode of cultural criticism that goes beyond trying to draw a one-to-one connection between a film's politics and its quality as entertainment or even art. I like a lot of these movies and truly enjoyed watching most of them. I like them enough to spend years watching, thinking about, and writing a whole book about them, after all. All but the worst gave me moments of genuine joy, pleasure, and admiration. As my friends can attest, I'm a big movie crier. My chin will start to quiver if I hear a certain swelling of strings. I can be set to weeping by depictions of simple gestures of love and kindness. And even though I'm being cheaply manipulated sometimes, in the moment, it still feels good and real and can give me space to experience genuine emotional release. I cried many times watching movies that I talk about in this book, and scenes that I critique seriously in this text moved me deeply. Critiquing their function, however, is not meant to deny their power or argue that people enjoying these films are somehow dupes. Quite the opposite. The more effective these movies are emotionally, the more effective they are ideologically. And knowing that doesn't make you immune to their charms. If movies were someone just talking directly to the camera saying, money is good, go to work, be a heterosexual, buy things, be happy with your lot in life. Well, okay, that might be a kind of good piece of agitprop, but it certainly wouldn't have any broad popular appeal. Analyzing movies as commodities helps us break with the ideological fantasies that elevate and idealize art and culture, where art is held separate from the tedious material concerns of everyday life. Creativity is a specialized activity, only available to people who hear its spiritual call, the story goes, not a basic everyday practice, a joy and pleasure that we can find in all our pursuits. As long as culture is so elevated, common sense dictates that the rewards of stardom, acclaim, and fabulous wealth should go to society's most brilliant, skilled, creative people. And if most culture workers are paid pennies to turn out content to line the IP owners' pockets, driven by the fantasy that someday they too will join the pantheon, well, they get to pursue their highest calling, so aren't they lucky to be so exploited? Such vulgar concerns as pay rates and workplace conditions are beneath the true artist. And elevating art like this allows corporate powers to defend a media product that costs more than most cities' annual operating budgets, as though it is little different from charcoal sketches made on an easel in some Parisian garret. Still, reducing movies and culture products generally to just their commodity function misunderstands the dynamics of resistance, struggle, and recuperation in the places culture is made and consumed. Not to mention the chaos and randomness that often marks the pressure cooker of onset conditions. With so many hands on the wheel, many people contribute their particular perspectives, experiences, and desires into a film. An actor and screenwriter may have different interpretations of a character. A cinematographer and color editor may differ on a particular shade of blue. On the ground, from movie to movie, the way meaning is produced is contingent and chaotic. A major part of the struggle within cultural workplaces hinges on who gets to determine how particular images are made and which stories are told. And each individual movie functions within a broader cultural whole, encompassing the marketing, branding, critical culture, current events, fan discourses, internal corporate politicking, and many, many other contexts that shape both how films are made and how they are received by the public. At the same time that the industrial forces that create a cultural product will always pull it toward being an idealized representation of itself as a commodity, a product designed for creating the most profit with the least friction, it can only do so by selling tickets, by appealing to the mass of viewers. This is an infamously unpredictable process, and we will see how, even as Walt Disney designed his animation studio around principles of control, uniformity, and efficiency, he was still often stymied and on occasion almost ruined by the mercurial tastes of the public. Ultimately, mass culture must piggyback on and recuperate social energies of creativity, desire, conflict, and struggle, relying on ideas that bubble up from below. It is therefore always in danger of reflecting and releasing those energies back to the public. As literary critic Frederick Jameson puts it, works of mass culture cannot be ideological without at one and the same time being implicitly or explicitly utopian as well. They cannot manipulate unless they offer some genuine shred of content as a fantasy bribe to the public about being so manipulated. And there's always the threat of sabotage, of culture workers secretly embedding particular images and ideas, an extra pulling a funny face in the background of a serious scene, or a production designer putting a message of their own choosing on a piece of graffiti, or even just purposely breaking the illusion that the commodity attempts to produce by making things look unrealistic, jagged, or silly. IP, whether in the movies or in culture more broadly, has proven to be extremely useful in putting more power in the hands of the owners and leaving less space for the conflictual energies and tactics described above. Its stories are always within controlled worlds of predetermined and pre-built characters, narrative expectations, and genre constraints. But even still, as visible in the way Black Lives Matter activists made use of Black Panther in 2018, this control is never successfully absolute. Put another way, I can enjoy a bag of potato chips without pretending that the system that made them is just, but also without berating myself that my enjoyment is somehow false consciousness. And when, in the midst of an uprising, people distribute single-serving bags of chips to one another as a form of mutual aid, as I saw again and again on marches during the George Floyd uprisings in 2020, the power and solidarity of that gesture is not extinguished by the fact that, in a better, more just world, there would be more ethically produced treats to affordably share. We should take whatever sucker we can from this crumbling system while acknowledging that we too are products of it, that there is no outside of it, and therefore our pleasures, desires, and needs have been shaped indelibly by it, that we don't even know what our desire would look like once truly liberated from the demands of work, the nuclear family, rent, and property.
2: This is the Final Straw Radio on the Pacifica Network, and you're hearing an event that I co-hosted with author Vicki Osterweil on her recent book, The Extended Universe, How Disney Killed the Movies and Took Over the World.
1: That is such a cool.
2: Vicki, thanks a lot for sharing the book and for being here to chat.
1: Totally.
2: So you opened the book also with this example from the Biden administration when Disney lawyers and other Hollywood lawyers show up in front of the Biden administration and plead the case to not share that information about how the COVID vaccine was produced. Can you, I guess, talk a little bit about the overlap between the investment in the protection of IP in the form of characters like Mickey Mouse? I guess it's kind of a moot point at this point,
1: well,
2: but,
1: sure.
2: You know, it wouldn't have been, you know, a few years ago, and these sorts of like life-saving technologies.
1: Totally. Yeah. So basically, like, that was sort of the hook that I would use to tell people when I was explaining why I was writing a book about Disney movies. You're like, okay. So the thing I would say is, well, you know, it's turning out to answer two questions. Why are all superhero movies the same? And why did Disney and the rest of Hollywood send lobbyists to stop the Biden administration from sharing the coronavirus vaccine with the third world? And why do those questions have the same answer, which is intellectual property management? Because I think if you think about a movie company, if you know anything about movies, you instinctively understand that a global pandemic is a disaster for movies, right? The movie theaters were all closed, right? And obviously, like, filming on set, like if they even get back to being able to aggregate, to film in aggregate, every single day on set is so expensive. The way filming works, it's so intense. And so like having to protect against an outbreak is really expensive. And like one star getting COVID could like bankrupt an entire movie, right? So it just like instinctually makes sense. Like why wouldn't they be super invested in making COVID end as quickly as possible? It's because Disney's not a movie company. Disney is an IP protection company. In 2018, which was the year that Disney had the largest monopolistic share of the movie industry of any year I looked at. I mean, I looked at like sort of the 30s as well, because that was when monopolies got really intense. So in 2018, Disney made $1.1 billion on 10 movies. That was 37% of the global cinema market. That is a larger monopoly share of a global market than almost any single corporation has had on anything. You know, I mean, it's just mass. You know, sometimes the percentages don't feel, but 37% is wild. And that year, that was 16% of their total revenue. So like even, you know, when they had the best year any movie company had ever or will ever have in the history of movies, it was not even a fifth of their business. So movies are just really expensive and profitable advertisements for the rest of their business empire. Merchandising, education, theme parks, obviously, cruise ships. They have venture capital firm. The GoPro is a Disney product. There's less money in it now, but music and books was also like a big sideline for them. There's just like this sort of massive, massive corporation. And through across the entire corporation, characters are the lifeblood that brings money in. So when they bought Marvel in also in 2013, 2012? It's in the book, the right date. I'm not always great at the numbers like that. They said, and I actually wrote down the quote so that I wouldn't get it right, that because it's so banal that it's like hard to remember it. They described Marvel, and again, they just spent $4 billion on this company. They described Marvel as a character franchise company. That's what they were buying. They were buying characters. So if we think about, like, what does Meta own, or like, you know, any of the software companies, the social media companies, like, they don't own the servers usually that run, most of them just give it to Amazon, right? That's how Amazon's in business. They hold all the other websites. So what they own is the designs, the code, and the sort of like the intellectual property that is like held by their engineers and their designers. And that code, theoretically, you could just highlight and hit copy paste on it, right? There's no, without the state backing up that right of intellectual property, there is no way a software company makes sense and exists. Similarly, like, it is quite easy for anyone who could theoretically make a movie about Mickey Mouse is now in the public domain, but about, you know, Han Solo or whatever. And lots of people do that with like fan fiction. And it is the threat of state violence that keeps that valuable, and is necessary. So when they sued, and again, they sent 5 lobbyists to the movie industry. Pharma sent 100 to stop the sharing of the coronavirus vaccine, to extend vaccine apartheid, right? Like in the name of COVID, they were defending COVID against its enemies, the vaccine. And the reason that they do that is because there is a probably wrong-headed but strategic legal corporate belief that any threat to intellectual property, even going through this like legal process that it was going through, that's actually quite mild and was written into the law about it, any threat like that is a total snowball threat to everything. And that also explains the extreme legal attacks on what seem to us, and indeed are, very small copyright violations.
2: So people like pirating videotapes or whatever, getting raided by the FBI.
1: Yes, exactly. Yeah, especially in the 2000s, there was a lot of that. And I mean, you know, folks like have effectively been stopped from pirating on their computers because there are those automated emails, which I imagine everyone in here has probably received at one point in their life, because you downloaded like an episode of True Blood season 5 or whatever, and it like you'd uploaded for a second, and your internet provider immediately emailed you saying they're going to cut off your access to the internet, you know? God, that's an outdated reference. Why did that come to my head? Jesus Christ, True Blood, what the... I should probably rewatch that. It's been like a decade, and it's probably awful. It's probably awful, right? I don't know. Suki Stackhouse, is that her name?
2: In one of the best episodes.
1: Okay, all right. Yeah. You know, you get those warnings, and if you've ever posted anything to YouTube, or if you know about how, like, you know, social media video and audio posting works, there are like robot lawyers crawling them constantly, algorithmically, nuking stuff from orbit that they just claim is a copyright infringement, and the policy of the platform is to delete it, demonetize it, and the channel, and it's up to you, the user, to prove that you haven't violated copyright through arcane processes that are totally determined by the corporate power, right? There's this massive apparatus like to wipe out any pseudo threat and to like demonstrate extreme power, precisely because it's all built ultimately like on cop with stick, you know, like that's the only thing that makes it valuable.
2: So there's the threat of state imposition. There's a threat of violence. If you copy things, you know, if you reproduce, can you talk a little bit about how this focus on reproducible IP that's owned by the company that's re-released over and over again, how that shapes the framing of like how movies are made, how culture's produced through legacy sequels and this sort of thing?
1: Totally, yeah. I mean, I think like I went to the movies this afternoon. I got here a little early. I had some free time. My hosts were working, and I like had a choice, and I could choose between, because it was an afternoon, I could choose between the Michael Jackson biopic, which like absolutely not, obviously, the Super Mario sequel, and the Mummy remake, like the 7th Mummy reboot or whatever. And I like went for the Mummy just because it like felt the least offensive. I was wrong. It was awful. But the point is, like, if you go to the movies, like almost everything is an IP or like based on a true story. That is not the case. That has not been the case historically. I actually, I'm going to see if I can flip to him. I probably can't just get there. But I like literally like did, you know, extremely elaborate research. I made charts, you know, I did numbers, not my strong suit, showing that you can see when the, like, how much, by what percentage franchise stuff, like, sort of takes over the entire industry. And it starts really in the 2000s. It starts accelerating in the 2000s. It's always been a part of the movie industry. There were things, they were called serials that go back as far as, like, the 20s with the same character coming over and over again. Obviously, like, early cartoons were all movies, and those had those recurring characters. James Bond is a franchise, right, that has gone on forever. So it's not Sherlock Holmes also, like, it's not a new thing, but its concentration as the only thing that's valuable has really transformed our cultural landscape. One example that I really like going to that's in the book, if people remember like in 2018, 2019, suddenly like all movie trailers had like, they would have like these sort of sad girl covers of like pop songs, you know, like just like a sad girl with a guitar, like doing a terrible version of like a Tears for Fears song. You're like, the original Tears for Fears song clearly exists. Like, why is this happening? You know? And you know, I thought at the time it was just some sort of like trend, some weird trend in Hollywood trailer making or whatever. No, actually what happened is with the rise of streaming, the way that copyright works on recordings, on like audio recordings, is that there's a copyright for the particular recording and there's a copyright for the writing of the song. The writing credits are kept by the artist and are much less valuable. The recording is kept by the studio. What had been happening in the 2010s is that a bunch of investment firms figured out that they could give a big cash payment to, you know, Bob Dylan. You know, he can retire or whatever. Like, he doesn't, you know, he gets $50 million for his kids. And then every time a Bob Dylan song is played, you know, through Spotify or Apple Music, they get that, like, 1/10 of a penny, or not even, like, 1/100 of a penny that comes every time that something streams, which, if you're a real regular artist, is you cannot make money like that. Like, selling 1,000 singles as an artist, like, you probably eat for a year. Having you know, someone play, 1,000 people play it as though they own the single, you don't get anything, right? So it's completely destroyed the middle and bottom of the music industry. Anyways, these companies buy them, they buy the rights, and then anytime that song gets played, they get like a little bit. So then it becomes in their interest to get that song played as many times as possible. So suddenly they want to get their old songs in the mouths of new artists, because the new artist then will do it, and then they'll get a play on that version, and then they'll go back to the old version, and these music investment firms will get a hit every time, right? Every time you stream either the new one or the old one. So it's really valuable to them. And then ultimately what that means is that the logic of that, the market logic of that, is any piece of new music is competition. So it is in your active interest culturally, because if people are playing new music or a new genre, like a totally new genre, like hyper pop or something, and you can't ever get any money off of it, that's a real threat to your business model. So it becomes in the interest of IP holders to never let new IP develop, which is to say, never let new creative things be created, like just the old stuff forever. And like, that's really intense and like horrifying, that there's a incentive for that. But also it has these weird effects where, like, you know, we're shopping in the grocery store and we're hearing this weird Uncanny Valley version of a song we used to love when we were 10. And it produces this sort of like weird mood, or you're like driving, and all that stuff is like very minor. These like moments, these affective moments are minor, but they like are happening to everyone all the time. What is that doing to our culture? How is that producing, say, a desire to make America great again back when the cover was, but it was better than the cover song? You know, like, how is that producing nostalgia and like fear and resentment and like a belief that the past is the only place good things come from, or some other belief? I mean, I don't know, but you know, like, it's impossible to study, but that's all thanks to this weird arcane loophole some investors found in IP law around recorded music. Who knows? Like, I don't know how many other things have been changed like that by things like that.
2: And I guess when you're considering like the innovation like factor, what you were talking about with the U.S. Constitution, and you go through some of the history of the early days of the U.S. and the colonies, but in particular, once the U.S. gained its independence, a lot of literature being brought in from other countries with a refusal to recognize the copyright from those countries allowed for a flourishing of productivity within the popular culture in the U.S. It seems like with the concentration, not only the divestment from new production and new productive forms of creativity, but also the probably the active suppression of new pieces of culture, that we're getting fed the same sort of Soylent Green over and over again. And that probably does a lot to increase that uncanny mood.
1: Yeah. And it shapes what people believe they can do. Because if you don't feel like you can tell a story that anyone's going to like without having legal rights to something, whether or not that's true, that's going to affect your sort of impulse to create, right? And, you know, I think, like, you know, we still see a lot of, obviously we will always see a lot of creativity. That's not going to go away. But what it does do is it diminishes the belief in the possible, like through creativity, while also sort of pushing things into certain sort of cultural streams that I think are quite tedious and often generically repetitive and visually ugly, right? Like Marvel movies like are so ugly. Like Marvel movies are so ugly that people thought the Barbie movie was good because they like hadn't seen a saturated color in like 10 years. And they're like, oh my God, the the color pink. And it's like, yeah, no, it's good. But like, you know, so like, I think, which of course the Barbie movie then, the next week was the next week after its opening, Mattel reannounced their theme park in Arizona that was building because they are playing the exact same game. Mario is on the same game. That's why that was at the top of the box office in 2024. And again, this year it's doing quite well. All the companies are doing this now. Everyone is doing it. I think in the last few years, it's something like 95% of all the top 30 movies in the global box office are based on an IP. It's everything. And it's not just the movies, right? It's talking about it with music. We see it with video games. Video games, it's a little different because sequels, but we're seeing the video game industry is going through another crash, which it hasn't, you know, it was doing extremely well in the 2010s. And part of that crash is the consolidation into certain IPs like Grand Theft Auto V. These are games that are live forever. So like one game stays forever and you try to draw everyone into that one game and you make a game and it doesn't work, you kill it. You know, like that's sort of like how the business works now, which is different, but similar. Anyway, all of which is to say, like, It severely restricts our cultural pathways while also giving a lot of power to executives to decide what kind of stories we hear. And the kind of stories we're going to hear are stories about how awesome it is to make money and work and have a family. You know, maybe that family, like, you know, if you're lucky, it's like a Pixar movie and like that family has two moms, but it's still like a nuclear family where both people work, right? Like it's like these sort of stories, like the best you're going to get is like this very mild representation. And even that, you know, that representation was so intolerable to a portion of this country that, you know, we're living through what we're living through now.
3: This is the Final Straw Radio on the Pacifica Network, and you're hearing an event that I co-hosted with author Vicki Osterweil on her recent book, The Extended Universe, How Disney Killed the Movies and Took Over the World.
2: Especially with, as you point out, like the markets that these films are being produced for is not just to be palpable to the majority of people in the US who are wanting to put money into it, but also to all of these other markets around the world too, which is not like nothing against universality or like stories that can be heard by a lot of different people. But if you're selling to the most, like the least common denominator of these situations, or something that'll like not only maybe make people in the US excited, but also get past the censors of the Chinese Communist Party, it says a lot about what you're going to be.
1: Right, exactly. And China has overtaken the U.S. in 2021 as the biggest market by dollar volume. That's the biggest film market in the world. It has been the biggest film market by ticket since like 2013 or 2012, but they were making a lot less money. And yeah, like there was a rumor that I think I tried to talk about in this book. There was a rumor going on in the 2010s that one of the members of the censored board. So basically the way that Chinese market works really, really quickly, like all U.S. movies go through this censor board. Assuming it passes the censorship board, they also just select 10 or like 15 that are going to be allowed into theaters. It's like part of the planned economy. So you really want to like get your movie in, you know, because it's this huge market. I think it's more than that now, but it used to, you know, there's a quota basically. And there was a rumor that one of the three people on the CCP's board really loved Molten Gold. So every blockbuster for like 3 years, all the action blockbusters contrived a reason to have an image of gold melting. Sometimes it would be cut from the domestic release and it would just be in the international release. But like, that's the kind of level of like control that like sort of an arbitrary. And again, like, you know, I don't know if that censor was really there, if he really liked that, but that really happened in those movies. And like, if you think about these products that are being sold as like for everyone, and it has that level of like specificity of like trying to get through certain really narrow windows. Or I think, you know, that's funny. More pressingly and seriously, they often will appeal to so-called Chinese anti-Black racism, which like, you know, is just different from US anti-Black racism, obviously. Or, you know, you can't show a same-sex kiss in Chinese cinema. And I think, and there's certain levels of sex that you can't have in a lot of the UAE and Middle East places where there are also censors that they're interested in. They're smaller markets. They're less influential than China, but it also matters. So like, you know, the desexualization of superheroes, you know, like how they get turned into sort of like, you know, these mired in grief, realist people in stripped down military gear instead of, you know, at least like ridiculous, horny, bodacious adolescent camp fests, you know? Part of that is literally just about being able to sell it everywhere, right? Where it's actually going to make money. And I think so often in our discussions of that politics, we talk about the particular filmmaker. Oh, this filmmaker like made it so straight. Oh, this actor. And like that can be more or less true. But there's like this bigger structural thing going on that is like dictating like the levels of sex that are on, like movies, one of the most horny things that we have culturally, like have been desexualized by the fact that like it needs to sell in markets where there's more control over sexuality formally. And again, this is not to like, as you're pointing to, and I think it's really important. It's not to be like, you know, damn those Chinese, you know, like that's not what I'm saying. Obviously, like it's about the ways in which, because those Chinese predilections are also being combined with US predilections about like certain forms of like morality and work that they wouldn't recognize in China, right? So you're sort of getting ideological, this sort of base stew of ideology from everywhere that's like really garbage. And you're getting everyone's garbage and it's being like mixed into this one big ugly garbage product and sort of shoved down your throat. It's fun.
2: You bring up the increased cost of movies over the last few years and just how they've become an avenue for investing a huge amount of international capital. And so they're way over production cost, like for the actual need of what they're producing. And I wonder if you could kind of explain how money is being legally laundered through this form and what it does for those that can invest in it.
1: Yeah. So this is something that I'm going to do my best. I don't want to like, this is above my pay grade, as they say. But basically, as I understand it, and I'm, you know, having researched it and written about it and thought about it, there's a sort of common thing that people say critically about CGI, which is technically correct, which is that CGI is cheaper than live action stunts, right? You've probably heard this at some point. That's a critique. That's why they use so much CGI. Yes, one CGI worker is cheaper per hour than one unionized worker on set. And like, that's real. But movie budgets haven't gone down. Movie budgets have gone up and up and up. They've ballooned. Movies are more expensive than they ever have been before. If the goal was driving down the costs on the production side, then they're doing a very bad job of it. In fact, I would argue that, like, I just don't think that's a motivating factor. I don't think that makes sense as a description of it. And because I was stuck with that, I was like, well, that doesn't make any sense. Like, I started, you know, so I looked into it and whatever, and other people have talked about this, obviously. But what CGI does allow you to do is spend almost infinite money on labor costs, which are non-taxable, right? The person who gets paid the labor gets hit with the tax bill. Hollywood has long been a series of tax dodges dressed up in the Oscars, you know, and that's like famously people making their first movies who go out to Hollywood, like get this deal where they're like, you're going to get 30% on the end profits. They're like, this is incredible. And then they like get $0, right? Because there's just all these elaborate arcane financial instruments. And Bank of America, for example, one of the things that founded Bank of America was funding Disney and early Hollywood studios. Financialization is extremely early to movie making because they're so expensive to make. So anyways, so you can basically you can just keep putting more hours into digitally manipulating an image. You can just keep doing it over and over again. You can ask for redos. You can do the thing called pre-visualization, which they do, which is where before a movie's even been made, a digital team starts making the movie images. Directors often now come on. A lot of the movie's already been made when the director shows up. They're really like a hired gun pointing a camera. Like they're not, you know. Anyway, so there's all this stuff that you can do, which allows you to make this investment, which obviously means that your capital isn't sitting in a bank. But with a franchise movie, you know, like with, you know, the next Star Wars movie or the next Pirates movie or the next whatever, you are almost guaranteed to make money. Because even things that flop in the US, like people here don't know that there was like the Lion King live action remake in 2019? That's right, 2018. People really don't know much about it. Or the second one. The second one flopped even harder. Was Mufasa. That was Barry Jenkins. That was the movie he made after Underground Railroad, was the Lion King prequel. No one knows about it. It was the seventh most successful movie of all time because international markets just like buoy it. It doesn't matter. Like stuff can flop in the US. They'd prefer it didn't. They want it to hit here too. That's more money. Anyway, the point being, franchise and IP combined with global market control has made movies an extremely safe investment in a certain way, which they never were before. Movies were always famously like a casino. It was a gamble, which is often why, you know, there's stories of people, especially in the 60s and 70s, when independent production really took off in a big way, you know, like consortiums of dentists losing their shirts, you know, because they all are like, we're going to make a movie, we're going to be producers, you know. There's sort of this myth that that's, it's a really famously...
2: I feel like that showed up in Ed Wood at one point.
1: Totally,
2: like,
1: yeah.
2: The Mormons came in and they're like, we're running this, we're going to make this movie.
1: Exactly, exactly. So it has become a yet another financial instrument. But part of the reason also that it's a successful financial instrument, a movie, is because even if it fails, if you can get a chunk of the back end stuff, streaming revenue, merchandising, theme parks, then like it doesn't even matter, because as long as you're like sort of part of this like sort of corporate funding stream, you're going to get your money back. Because again, these corporations, the movies are advertisements for the rest of the corporation. And those corporations aren't putting most of those upfront costs down on the movie because it's so desirable to financial investors.
2: A lot of the book, which is very well researched, I felt like I was learning a lot about these huge corporations just finding ways to change the laws in order to concentrate their wealth more and more. And I was really happy when you started talking about fan culture as a way of like agency getting injected into this conversation. And for better or for worse, you gave examples of times when fan groups got together and were able to influence the way that the products that they were organizing around were made. I wonder if you could talk a bit about just sort of the positives and the negatives related to fan culture.
1: Totally, yeah. It's really important. I think it's the thing that probably is the most immediately relevant to most of us, the way we move in the world, the cultural world, you know, and experience it. So, you know, and on the positive end, like, so David Graeber, this is a crowd that actually knows who David Graeber was. David Graeber used to tell the story about Occupy that, like, so during the first week of Occupy, we were like 30 weirdos in a park in New York. We were completely surrounded by NYPD. They never came in and like cocked our heads, which would have taken them 15 minutes probably. Like, they never did it. There was a big question internally, like, why did that happen? We want to know, just like, you know, to reproduce it or whatever. And one of the stories that came up was that David Graeber overheard two cops talking about it. And because people were wearing Guy Fawkes masks, this is 2011, right? The cops were like, we're going to get hacked. Like, we can't hit those guys, you know? And like, you know, classic cop brain, obviously. And like, you know, of course, if they had been ordered from above to do it, they still would have done it. That's not the only thing. But what that means is that for a moment, the Guy Fawkes mask, which even at that point, like, this was a funny story in 2011, even at that point was like basically a cringe political symbol of like being an online libertarian, for a moment kept the police at bay from smashing a movement that then would go on to become an international flashpoint that would kick off a decade of struggle in the United States, right? That has nothing to do with how good that movie is. Similarly, in 2014, during the Baltimore uprising, teens were talking about it and they were putting up posters and they were like tweeting about it as like, we're going to go purge tonight for Freddie Gray. We're going to purge for Freddie Gray. Now, the Purge movie, although it has some like interesting, there's interesting stuff in it that gets pulled out in the later sequels, which I think are quite good, some of them. The first Purge movie is of anti-crime home invasion fantasy where like this white guy defends his house like from, you know, deranged criminals. Like that's an extremely reactionary movie. It didn't matter. There was an anti-police uprising that partially was moved by the image of the Purge. A third example, during the anti-monarchy protests in Thailand in 2014, that was the first wave of them, Thailand's military had a very, very strong political censorship. You couldn't use political slogans. So what the youth activists started doing is they started doing the salute from the Hunger Games, which is like these three fingers together. Again, this has nothing to do with like how much they felt liberated by Jennifer Lawrence, but it was this like sort of universal symbol that allowed them to communicate with one another in a way that was opaque to the police, right? And so the monarchy didn't understand until it was too late that they had used the symbol that was immediately understood as a symbol of resistance. Whereas other symbols from Thailand's revolutionary past would have immediately been cracked down on. And then in 2019, when Thai people came back into the streets, that symbol had become completely autonomous from, it had nothing to do with the Hunger Games anymore. It had become its own symbol of Thai resistance, right? So in an essay called Notes on Deconstructing the Popular, the critical theorist Stuart Hall talks about this a lot. He mentions, and this is a paraphrase, I do a bad job, I really should get this quote down because I use it all the time, but where basically he says, today's revolutionary anthem is tomorrow's greatest hit, right? The Weather Underground were making bombs to Jefferson Airplane songs that now sell Pontiacs, right? Like that's just like how it works. And sometimes that can be really fast. during Occupy, there was this occupation of this artist space, this thing called Artist Space in New York. Someone put graffiti on a bunch of their posters. The occupation got evicted. The next day, those posters were being sold on an auction site as an authentic Occupy object for like $40,000, right? Like as an art object. So like the art world's very good at doing that very fast. It can happen very, very quickly. But that was a genuine object of resistance one moment and then a commodity the next, right? Okay, so it's not in the nature of the commodity. Similarly, I think we're all familiar with the extremely important role that Gamergate and its sort of offshoots, which included like an anti-Star Wars harassment campaign, had in the building of the far right, Trump's meme magic, right? A lot of these folks met each other, got organized for the first time within Gamergate. Sometimes it gets overcredited. You know, they're like, oh, it was like Steve Bannon and Milo Yiannopoulos like sitting in a smoky room. It's like, no, those guys are idiots. But like, you know, they saw what was happening, which was like a bunch of aggrieved white people were like getting organized to harass women. And they used those as organizing spaces to move in. And it was effective. It was important. And it was part of the birth of the current fascist movement in America. Fan cultures like that are extremely, extremely effective at sort of organizing certain kinds of rage. They're much more likely to function through franchises, because to build a backlash to a totally new thing, that totally new thing first has to become really popular. But to build a backlash to the new Star Wars movie, I just have to hear a description of it, right? And there's already communities that are there that are ready to talk and like organize about it. Similarly, there is a salutary effect for the studios. Counterintuitively, much like COVID, it feels like they'd be really horrified by this. And sometimes individual directors and producers are horrified by the harassment campaigns. But in aggregate, it makes their workers less willing to go out and say anything political, less willing to take risks with the franchise, less willing to not listen to the executives, because the executives have let them know and have shown over and over again, you're on your own. If the fans don't like you, we'll cut you from the series. We don't care. We don't need you. We need the character that you're playing, and we don't even necessarily need this particular character at this particular time. If you look at what happened to John Boyega in the three Star Wars movies, which I talk about, right? In the first one, he's like the most interesting character that the mainstream Star Wars has come up with in a long, long time. He's a stormtrooper who sort of like, you know, gets out of it and like sort of joins the resistance, and he's also black. And fans were so angry about it, and were like, because he was black, obviously, these reactionary fans who were a tiny percentage of the Star Wars fandom, were so vocal and so organized. And Disney just like, you can watch it happen from the work print that got released, the first one. God, the subtitles are so bad. Episode 7, whatever it was. Right, not Rise of Skywalker. That's the last one. That's total trash. Whatever. You know, the work print that produced the controversy, he's less present in the final version. Then he's a side character in the second version. And then he's basically a background character in the third movie, right? Like these campaigns are like really effective at driving the content, but the content, like Disney likes them because they keep their wages down. He could be a star. Instead, or Daisy Ridley, who is the star of those three franchises, got so much harassment for being a woman that she had to delete her Instagram. Now, this is a low stakes thing for most of us, obviously. But if you're a movie star and it's really mercurial business or any entertainment business, your social media following is a calling card, right? It is like a way you can raise your cost. So the fact that she doesn't have any, like, makes her cheaper to get and hold. Similarly, like the Marvel heroes, like those actors, like it represses your wages to be at the whims of angry fans.
3: This is the Final Straw Radio on the Pacifica Network, and you're hearing an event that I co-hosted with author Vicki Osterweil on her recent book, The Extended Universe, How Disney Killed the Movies and Took Over the World.
2: We also bring up the fact that IP theft in the form of, for instance, the Punisher logo being used by right-wing groups is something that hasn't really been challenged, but it also falls into the benefit of the company to allow that to happen, right?
1: Exactly, yeah. And I think we were talking about this beforehand, but like with AI famously, like Disney can literally win a lawsuit with like God, basically. But they like haven't taken out any AI companies, even though those AI companies have like gone on the New York Times and been like, we've stolen all of Disney's work and we think it's great to steal it. You know, like basically like we did the crime, you know? And the reason they don't sue them is because they don't give a shit about being copied. That's not what matters. It doesn't matter. What matters is the power over the image making that the copyright allows them. And so they don't actually care about the act of stealing or reproduction. That's not what's at stake. What is at stake is control. And AI companies offer them more control over the image, not less. So they don't care if they like actually are like reproducing their back catalog. That's not, it's never what it's been about. it is a convenient, they will always argue it really, really intensely, obviously, but like, they also, I mean, as we were just speaking about beforehand, which is like, I didn't even get in the book. Like, you know, the Lion King, the famous Lion King opening is stolen from that Japanese TV show from the 60s. Like, Hollywood people steal the pitch screenplays from them all the time. And those screenwriters bring cases in the Fifth Circuit of Appeals, which is like the Hollywood, basically where all Hollywood cases happen. And they always lose. Because Hollywood's like, nah, it's just like, it's the judges just throw it out. It's generic. It's too generic. You know, they're like, look at this. My dialogue was stolen. Like, I pitched Sony Universal and Warner Brothers, whatever, whichever, no, Warner Brothers Paramount on this last week. You know, today, here they are in Variety announcing this thing that's clearly my story, but they rejected my pitch. And they're like, no, you can't prove that, you know? So it's always to the, like, defense of the best lawyered and the most powerful, and it's always going to hurt the small person, even when the small person is right that they have, in fact, been stolen from. Always is probably too strong. There are probably instances where it goes the other way, but, like, again, those are used and held up as exceptional. And, in fact, it's actually shocking how unfrequently the intellectual property system works to the advantage of people who get robbed.
2: Where do you see hope in terms of creativity and bumping up against these huge industries that have the governments wielding these laws? Like, within the realm of fan culture, there's fan fiction that's created. There's like tons of examples you could give of those being repressed or being sued out of existence, but people find ways to reproduce. Like, storytelling is really important for the way that we live with each other and the way that we imagine what's possible. And for better or for worse, characters that Disney owns the IP for are formative parts of how we identify ourselves, how we feel about these things. And yeah, I wonder, like, I mean, there's piracy. There's like, continuing to try to find creative ways to recuperate those characters back or detorn them or whatever. But yeah, I wonder if you have any.
1: Yeah, I mean, piracy and movie projection and like media sharing has never been easier technically than it is today. I think like I see a lot of hope in stuff like sort of underground or just like friends or even on Discord server, like movie clubs that people just form autonomously, and they don't even think about the fact that they're breaking copyright. Like, it's not interesting. It's not really what they're doing necessarily, where people are, or maybe they do think about it, you know, where they're sharing the culture they want to share and talking about it and having discussions in their own spaces. I think that that's a good start. I think, like, you know, as we are going through these many, many crises, one of the things that has happened, like, in Philly, and I think everywhere, there are, like, empty movie theaters. In Philly, we had a crew that projected movies for a whole summer on the side of the abandoned movie theater. You know, we could break into them and start using them. I'm a big believer in, like, similarly, like, when it comes to medicine, right? Like, if we talk about pharmaceutical companies, pharmaceutical science is like 30% some of the like most valuable, impressive, interesting, important science that has ever been done by humanity, and 70% complete. But the answer that like Maha would offer you is like, throw it out, you know, put a leech, you know, eat, drink some silver and like put leeches on your body or whatever the hell they're selling right now. But it's like, no, steal the 30%, right? Break their patent, figure out how to compound the medicines, figure out how to make them for each other. Because as we face more and more collapses of infrastructure and of logistics and their systems, we're increasingly going to need to be able to do that anyway. But even if we didn't need to, even if it wasn't a survival question on that level, that's what makes it affordable. That's what makes it possible. That's what makes it possible for us to take care of each other. On a cultural level, making stuff, just making stuff and sharing it with your friends. I think like one of the things that I think people are increasingly accepting is that there is no path through the mainstream without extreme luck towards like viability financially as an artist. And that sucks. Like, that does suck. It's bad. There's a bad situation that you can't make money doing art. Like, you have to do it as a side hustle. That's like, that's really sucks. And the only way we'll really have free flowing creativity and culture is when no one has to pay rent to live inside and when no one has to pay money to get medicine, right? That's the only way we'll really have true culture. But in the meantime, making stuff for your friends, just like doing stuff in community. I think it's like, it's such a small answer, and it's very similar to like the mutual aid answer, right? Like, which, as we saw in Minneapolis, like, does scale. It will scale. It can change an entire social fabric. And when you do it enough, and also like in Philadelphia, where I live, like, there was this thing that was made, I think in 2019, which was just like a Signal chat, just designed to share raves, right? Because raves can't publicly, you know, they don't have a venue, they can't publicly. And out of that chat, a ton of the organizing around 2020 emerged, and continually mutual aid organizing comes out because you've just created a space where people are already hanging out and where people are already talking to each other. And culture like brings people together, and that's like really powerful. And like that can really be overlooked, and we can get to, in a way, too invested in the content of the culture rather than the content of the space that it produces.
2: I mean, I feel good about those. Do you want to turn to the audience?
1: Yeah, definitely. I'd love that. Yeah, if people have questions.
4: I really like how you opened with the fact that enjoyment is still a very real part of this, no matter how much you know it is evil. And I think, too, like, you can get a lot of morale from these things. Like, if I'm to watch a show like Andor, which is made by the mouse himself, it's still a really, really powerful show. And I'm just curious what you think about that kind of disconnect between these companies making some genuinely very great pieces of art that have great theory within them. But
1: yeah, I mean, in some ways, I mean, Andor is an outlier. Like, I don't think there's an MCU product you can point to and say the same thing about. Black Panther's as close as you get, and that's literally a movie about how cool it would be to gentrify San Francisco, ultimately. But, like, you know, I think, like, so Andor is, on one hand, an outlier, as I said. Also, it's rad that it happened and that people enjoyed it. Like, that was cool. I'm glad people shared it. Again, to go back to 2020, during the uprisings in Philly, one of the things that happened is we had two big home unhoused encampments pop up and stayed all summer, and we won some demands, we won some housing. But, like, one of the things we did during that was, like, project movies on a screen on the backstop of the baseball diamond on the field we were like occupying, right? Like, and I think that like that pleasure is still like, there's still utility to it, right? We can still use it. And like, I think we'd never think about this as a question if we like, when we like with music, right? Like certain songs become anthems of like a moment, you know, and often they're put out by one of the three, you know, by Sony or BMI, you know? But I think with movies, because they're, or TV or visual, you know, televisual media, because you feel less active doing it somehow, because you can't really do other things while it's going on because it's in the dark. I think we think that it's less social. I honestly think like making them more social is cool. But in terms of that contradiction that you're talking about, I'm about it. Like, I think some movies really suck and are reactionary, and I will make really vigorous arguments about it with you. But I'm interested in having that conversation, you know, like most of the time. And I think those conversations can be really generative. Again, like, I think what really matters is the way that we use them. Like, culture is ours to use. No matter what they say, no matter how many symbols they put on it, no matter how many police they send after you for reproducing it, ultimately it's ours to use, and we should use it the ways we want to. And if that includes it's ours. It has always been ours. It comes from us. They stole it. They put fences around it. They called that a copyright. Take it back.
0: So I think Disney in recent years has had this sort of gloss of progressivism, and maybe in particular as a result of the conflict in Florida with Ron DeSantis. I think a lot of people have this idea that Disney is sort of somehow on the liberal progressive side of things. But in your book, you talk about the extremely and kind of rabidly right-wing politics at the kind of origin point in terms of anti-communism, labor busting, and things like that. I'm wondering if you could talk just a little bit about what the political culture of the Disney Corporation, maybe not just right now, but historically has been.
1: And, you know, like, speaking of things that are ours, like, part of the reason it has that reputation is because, for example, a lot of queers in Florida have historically gone to work at Disney World. So it is like, Orlando is actually kind of a gay city in some ways, as a result. But if you work anywhere on Disney property, you have to sign NDA saying you can't talk about anything. So anything we know about labor practices in the Disney Corporation since like 1988 is technically hearsay, because no one is allowed to like talk about it because they would be violating an NDA, right? So, you know, that I think that's sort of how you can see that sort of progressive gloss, right? There's all these gays there, but their literal experience is owned by Disney as intellectual property. In the beginning, this was it was much more open that they were far right. Disney himself, Walt, he was right wing. He was conservative. He's understood to be a conservative guy in the 30s, across the 30s. He was anti-New Deal. But there was actually a moment where he also got glossed because the movie The Three Little Pigs, which, like, if y'all know that cartoon from 36, it has a song about the big bad wolf. That comes out at the height of the Depression. And a lot of people read it at the time as the sort of, like, myth of, like, you know, hardworking everyman against the sort of bad, big bad capitalist or the big bad wolf. One thing we don't know about that is that in the original version, the big bad wolf has a scene where he dresses up as a Jewish peddler with a big Jewish nose and a yarmulke and a bunch of gold coins that he plays with. So the progressivism of that could certainly be, you could question that. But even without that, it's still a myth about, like, Protestant work ethic versus the lazy guy who, like, makes the straw house, you know, whatever. Anyway, then there's a big animator strike in Disney, because Disney, for a while, Disney has always had the lowest wages in the industry. Even back to its very beginning, it's extremely low waged. It's very similar to a startup in the 20s and 30s, like this sort of charismatic young CEO who's, like, on the floor with you, and, you know, like, you're reinventing the technology, and, like, everyone works in this really, like, chaotic situation that's, like, fun and creative, but actually you're, like, getting exploited, totally being destroyed, like, and you have the worst wages in the industry, but you don't recognize it. So anyways, the movie industry unionizes. There's a big, big strike at Disney, one of the most vicious strikes in the history of Hollywood. There's, like, physical brawls at one point. Pro studio animators pour gasoline in a circle around the picket, and, like, they have all these baseball bats, and they're threatening, like, light the picketers on fire. At one point, Walt Disney, like, tries to throw down with Art Babbitt, who's, like, the head animator and artist, and, like, has to be physically restrained by security guards to stop from beating the shit out of this guy, like, in the front of the studio. It's this really nasty, violent strike. And after that, all the biographers I read, from the most friendly to Disney to the least, all of them agree that the strike is when he stopped. He lost all interest in movies. He stopped. He was already sort of mostly a figurehead by 1941 when the strike happens. But after that, he basically loses all interest in the movie side of the business. Only a very few times does he really even participate. And he spends a lot of his time, when he's not designing Disneyland and Disney World and Epcot, as the head of the MPA, the Motion Picture Association, which still exists today. And he, in 41, sends a letter to the House Un-Americans Activities Committee, the HUAC Committee, which is the group that did the Red Scare and the McCarthy hearings against Hollywood. He sends a letter saying, Hollywood is full of communists. And he identifies Herb Sorrell, one of his animators, and Art Babbitt, the other animator, as leading communists in Hollywood.
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0: 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The 18-hour workshop presents basic conflict resolution skills through experiential learning exercises and practice, with the goal of helping direct service providers and community members think about and make choices to reduce conflicts in work and everyday settings. 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

Somehow, it has all added up to song. Earth, air, rain, and light. The labor and the heat, the mortality of the young. I will go free of other singing. I will go into the silence of my songs to hear this song clearly.

Downtown metropolitan Nevada City, California, the only municipality in North America where radicals are protected by the game laws. Game laws. Animals. This is going to be a program about and for animals. You know, people aren't the only traveling entertainers. There are as many or more animals who are bent to the same task for the sake of profit. Many are abused, imprisoned, or forsaken when they no longer have any human use. These animals have a strong, strong advocate in PAWS, Performing Animals Welfare Society, an international rescue operation that's operating out of Galt, California. Their P.O. box is 849. In Galt, the zip is 95632. Box 849, Galt, California, zip 95632. Boy, get a hold of them. It is to them that this particular program is respectfully dedicated. Here's Merlin in the Cave of the Animals, reminding Arthur. There are about 25,000 earthworms in every field acre. They turn over in England alone 320 million tons of soil a year, and they are found in almost every region of the world. In 30 years, they will alter the whole Earth's surface to the depth of 7 inches. The Earth, without worms, would soon become cold, hard-bound, void of fermentation, and consequently sterile. Why should not God have come to Earth as an earthworm? There are a great many more worms than men, and they do a great deal more good.

0: All right. It's about chickens. 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I hate chickens. Chickens are too stupid to live. Every chicken I eat is one less chicken I must suffer to share the earth with. God damn chickens. I hate chickens. Well, when you grow up a white man in mid-20th century industrial America, you inherit a lot of sexism, a lot of racism, things you don't want. I invest it all in the humble chicken. Then I can love everybody. I am my own coyote. Figure that out. Yeah. No, you got to control your bigotry. You got to control your bigotry in this kind of a culture. And I inherited a lot of it. I managed through sheer will to confine my bigotry to chickens, most Christians, and the French.
1: Yeah.
0: There's a lot of latitude in there. A lot of latitude, yeah. Had the two chickens for pets when I was a kid. No, there was no pet food, no ration stamps for pet food during the Second World War. So I had these two dumb chickens to peck up the seed in the Victory Garden. One of them got sick, so I had to kill the other one to make chicken soup to get the first one better. I don't make this stuff up. One we killed came back and haunted us. Ever been haunted by a chicken? Kind of a poultrygeist. He said, groping for their level and finding it. No, my uncle ran a chicken ranch over there in Mighton, Utah, over in the Uinta Basin. I remember my uncle came in from the chicken, or my aunt was out in the chicken yard. She came in one day and said, at our 30th wedding anniversary, go out back and kill a chicken. He said, why blame a chicken for something that happened 30 years ago?

0: on the star. You could be swinging on the star.
1: Now, Bob Diener had no use for thoroughbred horses. You know, he wouldn't bet them, he wouldn't own them, he wouldn't deal in them at all. He said they were the stupidest creatures on earth because of the inbreeding. So I asked him to talk about that for a bit. What do you got against thoroughbred horses? I mean, they're big, they're strong, sounds like they should be able to do some kind of work if you can handle them, right? He said, well, you know, I did have one thoroughbred horse. It was given to me in settlement of a debt. It was the stupidest creature on the face of God's green earth. Dumb brute. Why, I had a particularly hard week setting post holes. I went into town to have a hoorah and a go-round. Went into the old bar there, and there was Bob and Faye's white horse in Price, Utah. Went in there. And I just got down my side. I didn't get plastered, I got stuccoed. I was paralyzed, couldn't move, and that ridiculous brute come right in through the door, through the swinging doors, and dragged me out by my galluses, flung me up onto the saddle. It loped all the way back to the ranch, in right into the bunkhouse, bucked me off onto my bunk. Not only that, that stupid brute went over to the cook shack, fired up the stove, boiled up a pot of coffee, brought it and the cream and the sugar back and made me drink it all, tucked me in. Not only that, I woke up next morning with a hangover that would wound a moose. And that stupid brute dug post holes the better part of the day so I could lie abed and recover. Fortunately, a greenhorn come by and I sold that dumb brute off at what I thought to be a fair price. I said, Bob, that sounded to me like a pretty intelligent animal. He said, damn it, Utah, you know us cowboys don't use cream and sugar in our coffee.
2: Well, here I am back again. Now, I know that I could tell these stories to you sitting right here in the studio, but I don't know what you're doing out there. You could be baking bread. You could be peeing off the back porch for all I know. You know, when I'm sitting on a stage and there's an audience, they respond immediately and they tell me right away whether they like it or don't like it. So, but this way, the timing goes all to hell. So I would prefer to give you these stories as I've gleaned them from recordings of live performances when there are flesh and blood people in front of me that I could bounce off of. Well, we started out there with the great Jody Steckert and his snake baked a hoe cake. Chickens, well, I told that to people at the Kate Wolf Memorial Festival just in the middle of summer. Dave Van Ronk there singing Swing on a Star. And then that last frippery was in a cowboy bar in Flagstaff, Arizona, called Charlie's, when I was coming down from Prescott, Arizona. Prescott, well, that's where I found this next piece. You know the old story, you know, if you went to school, you may have got it. Pegasus, the winged horse. Bellerophon was hired to go knock off the Chimera. And Athena gave him a golden bridle, and he was able to catch the Pegasus. Well, of course, in his hubris, he rode up to Mount Olympus, and the clatter of the hooves awakened Zeus, who just picked him off with a lightning bolt, and he wound up broken and crushed down on the earth. And the animal wins again. Somehow, Curly Fletcher, the old cowboy poet from the turn of the century, got hold of that, and he made a cowboy version of the Pegasus story. Here, you're going to listen to it recited at the 50th anniversary reunion of the Grand Canyon Band in Prescott, Arizona. The recitation is by Slim Kite, an old-time fiddler from Chino Valley, Arizona, Mustang with wings.
3: And this is a true story. I'll back him up.
4: You can bet anything that Slim tells you is true.
3: You was there. You saw it.
4: Yeah, I saw it.
3: Come gather around me, cowboys, and listen to me close. I'll tell you about a Mustang. It must have been a ghost. You've probably heard of a cayuse in the days they called them steeds. That spent his time with the angels and only come down for his feed. He goes by the name of Cayuse. He has his wings to fly. He eats and drinks in the Badlands and ranges around in the sky. It seemed that he belonged to an outfit, some sisters and mooses, they say. They always kept him in hobbles till he broke them and got away. For years they tried hard to catch him, but he kept right on running free. The riders wore way too much clothing, the cowboys were knights, didn't you see? He sure bears a bad reputation. I don't savvy how it began. Part eagle, part horse, and part devil. They say he's meaner than sin. Well, I was riding that rim rock country up around Wild Horse Springs. I like to fell out of my saddle, and that bronc sailed in on his wings. It seemed that I must be plumb loco as I gazed up over a bank, watching that albino mustang pruning his wings as he drank. Finally, he filled up with water, wings folded, he starts into graze. I notice he's headed up my way, where I straddle my horse in a daze. Then I got so excited, my hands were trembling in hope. I reached down on my saddle, and I fumbled a noose in my rope. Ready, I ride right out on him, just spurring and swinging my loop. Before he could turn and get going, I throwed, and she fit like a hoop. I jerked out my slack, and I dallied. I turned, and my horse throwed him neat. He let out a blood-curdling bellow while I'm hog-tying his feet. I put my hackamore on him, a pair of blinds on his eyes. I hobbled his wings tight together so he couldn't go back to the sky. I put my saddle on him, my cinches sink deep in his hide. I take the slack out of my spur strap, because it looked like a pretty tough ride. I crawled him just like he was gentle. I'm a little bit nervous, you bet, but I feel pretty sure I can ride him. I still got his wings hobbled yet. I pulled up the blinds and he's snorting. He walks like he's walking on eggs. He grunts and explodes like a pistol. I see he's at home on his legs. Wolves, panthers, and grizzlies, catamounds, tranchers, and such. Scorpion snakes and bad whiskey compared to him wasn't much. By golly, he starts getting rougher. He's spinning and sunfishing too. I got both hands full of leather. I'm worrying, wishing he's through. Then he hit the ground with a twister and he busted the wing hobbles there. Before I could loosen and quit him, we're gliding away through the air. He smooths out and keeps right on climbing to way down miles below. I got a look at the mountains, and the peaks are all covered with snow. Up through the clouds, I'm freezing. I'm scared and plumb dizzy to boot. I sure wish I had me that thing that they call a parachute. Then I must have went locoed, or I was probably just sound asleep. But when I woke up, I was lying down on the ground in a heap. Now, I've lost a good saddle and bridle and my rope and some other good things, but I'm sure glad to be here to tell you to stay off the mustangs with wings.
5: How about that?
2: Mustang with wings, well, and the horse wins again. Hurrah for the horse. Dogs now. My wife has taught me the love of dogs and taught me about the love that dogs can bring to you. I've had a fear of dogs for many years before I met her. It was tramping. I'd be out there tramping, and of course you are the strange smell in the block. You are the stranger, and so if the dogs just didn't seek you out and hassle you, the people would set the dogs on you. So most tramps are pretty wary of dogs, except those that travel with them. I remember once I was down there in Washington, California, up here on Highway 20, there was a fellow I wanted to interview down there who hung out at the old Washington Hotel, supposed to be a good storyteller. Now, I went down there to find him, and I did. He was sitting on the front porch. He was the founder of the Washington, California Whittle and Spit Club, only three rules to join it: never sit in the sun, never spit into the wind, never whittle towards yourself. You can start one right where you live, that's no fooling. Well, he was sitting there whittling, and a big dog sunning itself at his feet. So I approached the porch with some caution. I said, "Excuse me, but does your dog bite?" He said, "No, it doesn't." Well, I stepped up on the porch. That dog flew at me, took a big bite out of my calf. I said, "Hell, I thought you told me your dog doesn't bite." He said, "Well, mine doesn't, but that one there does." See what I mean? I don't know what you're doing. Look, here's a song that you grow up with. I heard this over my crystal set when I was a kid, probably out of the Grand Old Opry in the middle of the 1940s. This is the dog song of all dog songs. Here's Ramblin' Jack Elliott and Old Shep.

Well, that's like the end of a grand opera, isn't it? Just takes a long, long time to get it over with. That's the great Ramblin' Jack Elliott, an old friend, and our old friendly song, great old song, old Shep. Rail Dogs. I've known some of those. Used to be before UPS, there was the REA, Railway Express Agency, and then, of course, the mail traveled on the trains, too, as it's beginning to again. There were dogs to guard the depots, to guard the warehouses. They were called rail dogs, and every now and then, one of them would hop into a open express car, and it would go on to the next division. It would just be mobile through the system. One of the great ones was a dog by the name of Oni. Back in the middle 1890s, well, it was 1888 that Oni started off on the Railway Express out of Albany, New York. Went through division after division. Over the years, they collected baggage tags, about 1,017 tags, tokens, trinkets, and medals. Used to jingle like a junk wagon. Now, in 1895, Oni got on with the U.S. Mail on the steamship Victoria out of Tacoma. They didn't know how to handle them in Japan, so they made a special classification called Registered Dog Package. He went from Tacoma to Japan, China, Singapore, Suez, Algiers, Azores, New York, back to Tacoma. 132 days, 143,000 miles. Now that's some kind of dog. Queenie now. Well, I found out about Queenie in the Rail Museum over there in Golden, Colorado. In one of the cases, there was a silver collar that belonged to Queenie. Queenie had apparently years ago barked and awakened a telegraph operator so that he could become aware that the bridge ahead had washed out and was able to signal the train and prevent a terrible wreck. So the town of Golden gave the dog a collar. And it said on there, to Queenie, the more we see of men, the more we love dogs.

this edition of Loafer's Glory with you, Utah Phillips, is certainly no dog. 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And if you'd like to write Utah, you can write him at Box 1235, Nevada City, California, the zip code 95959. Or you can call us toll-free for a newsletter catalog, 800-989-3825. 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We'll be back with the second half of today's show in just a moment.

Well, Kenny Hall there. Boy, I do need to get down and visit Kenny. Doggone it. Well, maybe before Thanksgiving I'll have a chance to do that. Stan Hugel. As I have said before, Stan Hugel and I crewed together on the American ship Eagle. He was the last of the living shantymen. He sat out there by the capstan and he told me a story. He said, whaling ships up in the far north, when they were asleep down below the waterline, they would hear singing through the hull. And far from their sweethearts, far from their wives, they turned the sound into the song of the mermaids. And they loved it, not knowing that the next morning they would go up on deck and slaughter that which they loved. Because what they were hearing was the song of the whales. They never made the connection. We still haven't. I'm going to play you the whaleman's lament. It comes from the log, the personal journal of a Yankee whaling ship, the Bark Catalpa in 1856, sung here by Stuart Frank, aboard ship in Old Mystic Seaport in Connecticut. I'm going to follow that then with the Wounded Whale, taken from the log of the Uncas in 1843, sung here by the great Scottish singer Archie Fisher.

'Twas on the briny ocean on a whale ship I did go. Oft times I thought of distant friends, oft times I thought of home. Remembering of my youthful days, it grieves my heart full sore. And fain would I return again.

My fortune's on the seas to find, to ease me of my woe. I shipped aboard a whale ship to sail without delay to the Pacific Ocean.

Through dreary storm and tempest, and through some steady gales, around Cape Horn we made our way, on lookout for sperm whales. They will use you, they will rob you, worse than any slave. Before you go away, and boys, you'd best be in your grave.

Those of you who have read the Den Non Ron, The Song of the Seals, or recollect how Manus Macodrum, himself one of the seal folk, would be knowing when the tide was ebbing across the great reef of Bernarray. I would hear the call of the skua on the rocky promontory, and the wailing of the moon-restless plover on the hill behind. How, after the earthing of his love, and the tide had ebbed in his heart, he would be crossing the Sound of Bernarray. How the island folks would be seeing him at low tide upon the reef, singing wild and strange runes. So does Alistair Alpin MacGregor's book talk of one of the descendants of the seal folk, those creatures which could cast their sealskins and assume mortal form.

0: Well, now, and that was the great Gene Ridpath from Scotland doing the Song of the Seals. You know, it occurs to me that some of you folks out there are urban bound. You're living in the middle of the city. You don't have a chance to hear wild sounds except at midnight in the street. There's an old man down there in southern Utah who taught me how to deal with that problem. He says, you're going to go among city folks. You ought to know how to be able to make some of those sounds. So we've got folks here in the studio, and they're going to help me teach you how to do that. And I want you to remember how to do this and then do it. On both sides of my house here in Nevada City, we have ponds. And in season, the frogs proliferate, millions of tiny frogs, and they all make that beautiful frogs chorus that lulls us to sleep and wakes us up in the morning. I'm going to show you how to do that. Now, this lady here, I'm going to have you in a fairly high voice do the word tomatoes. Tomatoes, tomatoes, tomatoes, tomatoes. Try it out.
1: Tomatoes, tomatoes, tomatoes, tomatoes.
0: Okay. Now, Steve, I want you to do it at alto here. Do potatoes, potatoes, potatoes, potatoes. Go ahead.
2: Potatoes, potatoes, potatoes, potatoes.
0: Yeah. And then I'm going to do fried bacon in a deep voice. So let's go. Let's try it a bit. Okay. One, two, three.
1: Tomatoes, tomatoes, tomatoes,
0: fried bacon, fried bacon, fried bacon, fried bacon, fried bacon, fried bacon. You got it? Hey, okay, now do that tonight, you know, and lull yourselves to sleep. Get the kids in your bed, do the frogs chorus. Hot dog, I've always wanted to teach that coast to coast. Well, now, thank you very, very much for helping out on that. Kids' folklore is the oldest folklore in the world. They pass on their lore in an uncorrupted form to the younger ones coming up under them. Well, very, very old. Now, the Queen of England, Queen Elizabeth I, was supposed to have been quite homely, and she never married. Finally, the Parliament wanted to marry her off to a French duke. The English people, the common people, objected to that. So a fellow made a broadside ballad in which, in the ballad, the Queen Elizabeth was Miss Mousy, and, of course, the French Duke was called the Frog, as they still do deal with Frenchmen. And the fellow that made up the broadside, he got drawn and quartered, and his body hung up over the gates of London for his trouble. But not before the kids got hold of that broadside ballad, and it's been with us ever since. I'd like you to listen to old Granny Almeda Riddle from Claiborne County, Arkansas, singing the kids' version of Froggy Would Wooing Go.
3: A frog went a-courting, and he did ride, singing rop-strop by. Mr. Gamble had a sword and a pistol buckled to his side, singing rop-strop by. Mr. Gamble, he-mo, I-mo, ki-mo, ki-mo, roddy, roddy, ray, rop-strop, penny-winkle, flannel-doodle-yaller-buggle, rop-strop by. Mr. Gamble, he rode right up to Miss Mouse's house, rop-strop by. Mr. Gamble said, please will you marry me, Miss Mouse, rop-strop by. Mr. Gamble, sir, I cannot tell you that, I'll have to ask my Uncle Rat, rop-strop by. Mr. Gamble, he-mo, I-mo, ki-mo, ki-mo, roddy, roddy, ray, rop-strop, penny-winkle, flannel-doodle-yatterbug, rop-strop by. Mr. Gamble, Uncle Rat gave his consent, singing rop-strop by. Mr. Gamble and the weasel wrote the publishment, singing rop-strop by. Mr. Gamble, he-mo, I-mo, ki-mo, ki-mo, roddy, roddy, ray, and rop-strop, penny-winkle, flannel-doodle-yellerbug, rop-strop by. Mr. Gamble, where will the wedding be? Oh, rop-strop by. Mr. Gamble, away down yonder in a hollow tree, singing rop-strop by. Mr. Gamble, who will the waiters be? Will a pink-eyed gnat, a black-eyed flea, rop-strop by. Mr. Gamble, he-mo, I-mo, ki-mo, ki-mo, roddy, roddy, ray, rop-strop, penny-winkle, flannel-doodle-yallerbug, rop-strop by. Mr. Gamble, now what will the supper be? Oh, rop-strop by. Mr. Gamble, well, buttercups and a dewdrop tea, singing rop-strop by. Mr. Gamble, first come in was a little white moth, she spread her wings for tablecloth, a rop-strop by. Mr. Gamble, he-mo, I-mo, ki-mo, ki-mo, roddy, roddy, ray, and a rop-strop, penny-winkle, flannel-doodle-yellerbug, rop-strop by. Mr. Gamble, the next come in was a big black gnat, singing rop-strop by. Mr. Gamble, and he sat down and on a rat a rock strop by Mr. Gamble. Hemo, imo, chemo, chymo, rolly, rolly, ray, in a rock strop, in a winkle, flannel, doodle, yaller, bug, a rock strop by Mr. Gamble. Then the frog come swimming all across that lake, singing rock strop by Mr. Gamble. And he got swallowed up by a big black snake, tumor rock strop by Mr. Gamble. Hemo, imo, chemo, chymo, roddy, roddy, ray. Your rock strop, penny, winkle, flannel, doodle, yaller, bug, rock strop by Mr. Gamble.
0: Well, there you go, Granny Almeda Riddle, an old friend. She sang that to me when she was 79 years old. I don't think that she's with us anymore. I was down at the Americana Festival some years ago in Topanga Canyon, California. It was Will Gear's Theatricum Botanicum. The featured singer on that program was Burl Ives, a voice out of the past. Now, I was surprised that Burl was there because he had responded to the House Un-American Activities Committee quite differently than Will Gear, who really held out. But Will's wife assured me that they had walked together before Will passed away in that Shakespeare garden and had made their peace with each other. Well, there was a very, very old, very, very feeble Burl Ives, still a large man, singing to that amphitheater of middle to older people, middle-aged to older people. And it was like magic, because here were the songs that they had grown up with in camp. Here are the songs from their childhood. Now, I was going through a used record store, Ashley's used bookstore, with a bunch of records, and there it was, in pristine condition, an album of 78s, Burl Ives' first album, called The Wayfaring Stranger. And in it was the most famous of them all, the one that they all sang along on. You know this song, too, so you sing along, huh?

Well, of course, that was a drop of a hat. Great Flanders and Swan back in the 1950s. You've been listening to Loafer's Glory, the Hobo Jungle of the Mind. Thanks for listening, and certainly thanks to Pause.

In the desert, I saw a creature, naked, bestial, who, squatting upon the ground, held his heart in his hands and ate of it. I said, "Is it good, friend?" "It is bitter, bitter," he answered, "but I like it because it is bitter, and because it is my heart. If I should cast off this tattered coat and go free into the mighty sky, if I should find nothing there but a vast, blue, echoless, ignorant, what then?"

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0: The title track from their Juno Award-winning album On the Move, that was the big, beautiful powwow sounds of Anishinaabe drum group Makwa Zeebins, also known as Bear Creek. They've been singing together for almost 3 decades, and this year they were named the Traditional Indigenous Artist or Group of the Year at the 2026 Juno Awards. Here's a bit of what they had to say when they got up on stage.
1: Long time ago, we were all little boys, little girls that were looking up to heroes, different singers that we admired them for what they did. So here, we've been together since 1998. This is the first time that we've got something like this. So we want to send this award to all of the Indigenous kids, young people. If you believe in our ways, this is what can happen. So, Chimi Gwich.
0: I'm Jared Martineau. This is Reclaimed. And in keeping with that spirit of believing in our ways and sharing music to honor and inspire Indigenous kids across the country, continent, and the world, today I've got powwow, hand drum, and medicine songs to carry with you on your travels. And from Bear Creek's Ontario home in Batchewana First Nation, let's head west to catch a blast from the world-class Northern Singing Champions Cree Confederation. Recorded live at the 4th Annual Stalo Powwow in Langley, British Columbia. Here they are with Wigasqua, meaning sweetgrass, on Reclaimed.

Allin Yanchu, Ñoca Cani Marcelacha, Argentina Manta. Cancuna, Udarich Canquichic, Reclaim, CBC's Radio P. Tincuna Cama,

Oh, from their album Warriors in the Mist. How's that for a title? You heard The Tribe with Part 4 of an Intertribal. Wayne Silas Jr. founded The Tribe in Lawrence, Kansas, but you can catch them singing down the powwow trail all over Turtle Island. And the song you heard was recorded live at the Cashada Powwow, held every June right before the summer solstice on the edge of the Cajun Prairie in Kinder, Louisiana. I'm Jared Martineau. This is Reclaimed on CBC Music and Radio. Today we're celebrating powwow, hand drum, and medicine songs. As soon as you hear the fire crackle, gourd rattle, and water drums of a Native American church song, you know you're in for a journey. And this one comes to you from two of my favorite Diné singers, Louis Gani and Branson Gorman. It's hypnotic and meditative, and the longer you listen, the more you can get lost in the sound and find your way deeper into the prayer. This is Wisdom Through Fire on Reclaimed.

From their album, Rhythms Within a Turquoise Dream, that spirit-expanding trip into prayer in the musical world of the Native American church was from Dinah singers Louis Gani and Branson Gorman with Wisdom Through Fire. I'm Jared Martineau, this is Reclaimed, and you can find us right across Turtle Island on Sirius XM and Native Voice 1 and around the world on the CBC Listen app. Next, I want to play you something from Oglala Lakota singer Tiana Spotted Thunder, also known by her Lakota name, Tashiagmuka Hoashtewi, or Good Voice Meadowlark Woman. She's from the Pine Ridge Rez in South Dakota, but you can find her out on the powwow trail, singing with big drum groups like Midnight Express. I'm going to play you a song from her solo album, Meadowlark, and Tiana's joined on it by Lakota and Diné singer and jingle dress dancer, Raya Littlehoop. Here they are with Dancer's Prayer on Reclaimed.

How can you not love that singing? From Saddle Lake, Alberta, that was singer Fawn Wood with Every Once in a While. That one's from her album Isquewok, Songs of Indigenous Womanhood. And Fawn says it mirrors the world as seen through the eyes of a Cree and Salish woman. I'm Jared Martineau. This is Reclaimed on CBC Music and Radio. And today we're spending time in the world of powwow and hand drum songs. The Manado Mukwa Singers are a family drum group from the Mississaugas of the Credit First Nation, but with a difference. Unlike many other powwow groups, Manado Mukwa are all women. And when they took the stage to open the 2026 Juno Awards Gala in Hamilton, you could feel a powerful wave of energy move right through the room. Live from the Junos, here they are with Me and You.

0: Ani Bojoga Kinawea, Bindige Junos, Manitou Mukwa, Indigenous Kazame. Hello, everyone. We are the Manitou Mukwa Singers, and tonight we bring you greetings and welcome.
1: I don't know. As we sound our drum four times, we welcome the ancestors into among us tonight.
2: Gikwai Jimishinak, Nokomisak, Mishomisak, Minawa, Kishao Manado, we ask our grandmothers, grandfathers, and Great Spirit to witness and bless us all as we celebrate music and excellence from all walks of life.
1: Kikinawea Majdada, let's all start off tonight in unity and good medicine. We share to all of you our single, Me and You. We hope you enjoy. Miigwech.

Hey, oh, a beautiful song from Nekio singer Joel Wood, joined by his wife, Tanya Jo Hall. That was Sisiguan Isquil, or Rattle Woman. You might know Joel and Tanya as dancers on the Powwow Trail, and Joel also sings with the legendary drum group Northern Cree. But you heard a song from his solo album, Nikan. And I love hearing music in our languages. What better way to learn and to practice than through song? This is Reclaimed on CBC Music and Radio. I'm Jared Martineau. Harvey Drever is one of the most well-known powwow singers in Indian country, and you might even know him from the drum group Whitefish Juniors. But he's equally revered for composing hand drum songs. And while some of them are love songs for the brokenhearted or prayer songs for introspection, this one will have you singing along in the drive-through lineup, waiting for your chance to roll up the rim to win. Here's Harvey Drever on Reclaimed. Hey,

0: 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Everything has a spirit.
1: Ani Bujun, Denaway Magana Duk, Leonard Sumner, the indigenous Cavs, Kagishka, Kamagak, and Dunji, and Anishinaabe, and they go. My name is Leonard Sumner. I'm an Anishinaabe from the Little Saskatchewan First Nation, located in Treaty 2. And you're listening to Reclaim.

Beautiful. A moving, rhythmic voyage into inner worlds of prayer, meditation, and faith. That was Kevin Yazzie with Good Relations. It's from his album Love. And what I love about his singing in this style of Native American church songs are the harmonies. Kevin's a master of layering his voice into a cascading solo chorus. And he says that he sings for everyone in need of comfort, healing, and spiritual uplifting. I'm Jared Martineau. This is Reclaimed, and I hope that your spirit has been uplifted by the music today. 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You can find us across Turtle Island on Sirius XM and Native Voice One. And you can drop me a line to say hi anytime. Reclaimed at cbc.ca. Our show is produced by Travis Pereira, Spiros Georgiou, Lauren Hancock, Judith Lynch, and me. Join me again next week for more songs and sounds from across the Indigenous world. I'll see you then. Hi, Miigwech, and Masi Joe for listening.

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0: From the studios of KPFA in Berkeley, California, this is Flashpoints. Today on Flashpoints, we devote the entire hour to Haiti. We'll speak with our clandestine correspondent on the ground in Port-au-Prince about the situation facing 1.5 million people internally displaced in makeshift camps. Then we pivot to a discussion of the harrowing situation facing hundreds of thousands of Haitians who will be deported back to Haiti if the Trump administration has its way. I'm Kevin Pina. We'll be right back with that and more here on Flashpoints, your daily investigative news magazine. Stay tuned. And welcome to another edition of Flashpoints on Pacifica Radio. Well, now we're going to turn our attention back to Port-au-Prince, Haiti, where, of course, we've heard reports that there's continuing violence in the streets, particularly now in the north, in Artibonite, but also now affecting Cap-Haïtien. There's also a new, what they're calling the Gang Suppression Force, or GSF, which once was consisted mainly of Kenyan troops. Now the Kenyan troops have left, and they've been replaced by Chadian troops. And, of course, there's still several countries which have contributed to this. Really, it's a U.S. cobbled-together mission. But we're going to go right now to Port-au-Prince with our special correspondent, Joseph. Joseph, welcome back to Flashpoints on Pacifica Radio.
1: Thank you. Great to be with you.
0: Well, let's begin by talking about the overall security situation in Port-au-Prince. Are there still 1.5 million people living in camps outside of their neighborhoods who were forced out by gangs that took them over?
1: Yeah, the situation, it's the same, you know, in terms of people that were moved from their neighborhood and living in harsh condition, you know. So this haven't changed. But as for the gang evolution, particularly in Port-au-Prince, there's not much progress. The police assisted with the task force are still making operation to retrieve some neighborhoods, but the one that they, you know, the neighborhood that they claim that they got in control are completely destroyed. You know, people cannot go back and live there. You know, for instance, where Radio Caraibe was, you know, it's not even if they control this neighborhood, you know, the whole street, you know, whole neighborhood is destroyed.
0: And you're listening to Flashpoint.

0: sorry, not organized. It's the people themselves that goes into some government facilities or some, empty field, and they install themselves. The government and no, any international organization, they are not supported by them. They have a lack of water, sanitation, and even food. And with the current situation, kids, they are being, exposed to yes, to violence, like they are being raped, So that's how things, it's really, this is why some of the people, when the area like Nazon was kind of restored by the gang, even if they don't have any place to go, some of them, left the camp to go there because it's really horrible. And, they have no support. It's difficult for them to have clean water, So, as I told you, it's not well organized at all.
1: Well, also, I've heard that there's disease spreading in the camps, right? Simple diseases and some serious diseases. Like I heard there's some cholera in some places, but there's also like skin diseases and rashes that are breaking out. Have you heard anything about that as well? And there's lack of course, medicines, right?
0: Yeah, it's because of the environmental condition where they are living, so in such a environment, it facilitate this kind of disease. And since we already have cholera, so we had some of them of the camps, where they tested, some of them were tested positive, but the Minister of Health is trying to do his best to see if they can control that. But the thing is, they don't have people in place. They have some people that are affected, but they don't get a control of it, So these things needs to be well addressed by the government, because these days they are more focused, on the election and security. They are not even looking at these people who are living in very, very harsh condition.
1: Well, let's remind people that cholera was not a problem in Haiti until the United Nations brought it from Nepalese troops in the 2010s, right?
0: Exactly.
1: Okay, so let's talk again about the security situation. So you've got 1.5 million people living in these makeshift camps under horrible conditions. You've got the police trying to take back some neighborhoods, but unable to hold them. But all of these neighborhoods being destroyed, and people in the camps desperate to return even to the rubble. Where does that leave people right now? Where does that leave the situation, and where are the gangs? Where's Vivian Somme in all of this today?
0: These days they are kind of staying silent, and some of them, particularly the one called Jeff Canaan, is just participating in the Artibonite. There's some area they are making there, they have made some massacre,
1: Just
0: so
1: recently, right?
0: 70 people,
1: Just recently.
0: were.
1: Just recently, they committed a massacre, right?
0: Yes, recently. So, and as I told you last week, they try up to Kenskoff, one of the area of Kenskoff, but the police finally got there, and they killed some of them, the one that got in control of Seguin. And but it's always back and forth. So for now, Seguin is in control.
1: Tell us where Seguin is again.
0: It's let's say it's in the south east. It's nearby Jacmel. So that's where it is. But up to Pétionville, but it goes to the and you go from there. From there, you can go to Jacmel.
1: Well, and then of course there's Fassi, right? And Kenskoff, which still is under attack regularly by those.
0: Regularly, from time to time. So this time they went in that part. This, and let's say an agriculture area, where they grow a lot of vegetables, and Port-au-Prince really depend on it. It was so it's a very strategic point, but now the police finally, made an operation, and they got rid of the gang that were controlled it. of the gang members that will control it.
1: Well, it's interesting, but because Ken Scoff, we've seen this cycle over and over and over again, right? Where the police claim control, then the gangs attack again, then they claim control. I think it's like six cycles so far.
0: Yeah, going back and forth. So it's now the police are not in Seguin. They went with the task force, you know, and they made some operation. They killed some gang members and some other flee. And after that, they left. You don't have a permanent police presence up there. So they can come back anytime they want.
1: Okay, well we've got the GSF, which is the Gang Suppression Force, which now is the Chadian troops. But the task force is something a little different, right? The task force, that they call it a task force in Haiti. This is really the Haitian National Police with foreign mercenaries led by Eric Prince, right?
0: Yes, yes. It's, you know, some units, some special unit in the national. They select some members of special unit in the police, and they have members from the army and also from the foreign company, Vector Global. So it's that's the, you know, the personnel is split in army, police, and the private security that they employed.
1: So you've got this gang suppression force, which is international and regional militaries that are contributing to a mission to give support to the Haitian National Police. Then you've got Eric Prince, who's been given a contract by the Haitian government with the blessing of Donald Trump, overseen in partnership with the charge d'affaires Henry Wooster in Port-au-Prince. And that's sort of the folks now who are trying to manage the gangs, right?
0: Exactly.
1: Well, let's also talk about the kamikaze drones, which have been the major mission of Eric Prince and we're not sure how many foreign mercenaries are under his hire through his company Vectis Global on the ground in Haiti today. But one of their primary tools have been these, what you call kamikaze drones. Tell us a little bit about that, how they're used and the damage that it's done to, you know, innocent civilians.
0: From information that we have from some neighborhoods, you know, it seems that they don't, you know, when they do this operation, they don't care about, the population that is there. If they suspected that, you know, there's one of two gang members, they, even if around you have 20, 30, you know, civilians, you know, they drop it. So you have the human rights organization that, that started, you know, to raise their voice against this type of operation, because they are killing more members of the population, of the civil population, than the gang themselves. And they are not going after the head of the gang, because, you know, from all the operation that they've done, they never got one of the gang leaders.
1: Well, we're talking about Izo Vitalom Innocent, Lamo Saint Jour, Jeff Cana, who else?
0: And Barbecue,
1: yes. And these guys right now, as you said earlier, they're very quiet. And at the same time, we're beginning to hear reappear this call for reconciliation, which a year ago you and I discussed, you know, was just inconceivable. People were overwhelmingly against it. And then now you've got this, we talked about this too, this TikTok intervention of this young TikTok personality called Ariana. And now suddenly the talk of peace breaking out, which has happened several times before and never really realized, has broken out. Tell us a little bit about this Ariana personality and this new push. And tell us who's pushing for amnesty now. Is this and who's on board? Who agrees with it and who disagrees with it?
0: Okay, the thing is, for Ariana, it's something that is, it's like a Haitian, let's say, TikToker. She went to a competition in in Africa, in one of the African countries. I forgot the name, but since she won and she had the support of the population, so when she came back and, you know, she started promoting, you know, Haiti, promoting people to travel to Haiti, you know, so, and the basic problem now is the security issue. That's why she was trying to promote and she spoke.
1: I'm sorry to interrupt, but we should also say that, you know, in the last couple years, that social media has become very popular inside of Haiti than it ever was before, right? And so it's the fact that popularity is sort of what she built upon, and many Haitian personalities are now building upon, right?
0: Yes, exactly. So, where do I start now?
1: I'm sorry. We were talking about, you said that she was in Africa. I didn't mean to interrupt you. Forgive me. You said that she had won this competition in Africa, that she had somehow captured the imagination of Haitians. And you were going to tell us how that got turned into a call for amnesty for the gangs.
0: Yeah. The thing is, they, she's calling for peace, and she even sent message to, you know, the gang leaders. And one of the things that I have to confirm, it seems that they are showing image, but I don't know if it's AI that she even met them. So on their side, you know, they the gang like Chrysler and a barbecue, they say that they are open for peace, but now they are waiting for the government and the population, you know, from their feedback, you know, if they really want peace, because they are still being on an attack, constantly on attack by the task force. So they're just waiting for a sign, you know, from the government, you know, on and the population on that matter. But they are willing to make peace, you know, on their, you know, some negotiation, of course. So and one of the main item of the negotiation would be for amnesty. So the current head of the police already tried to address that, you know, but it failed, you know. So now it's on the government part, you know, that they haven't, you know, make any concrete response on that, because they're just continuing with the operation. And I was going to add, since the prime minister on his visit, they are urging him on this last visit in Washington, the State Department are urging him, you know, to make some, let's say, some substantial move against the gang, you know, in order to resolve the security issue and address the election. So I don't see them, you know, reacting on that point.
1: And let me remind our listeners, you're listening to Flashpoints on Pacifica Radio, and that is the voice of our guest, Joseph. He is coming to us in a clandestine interview somewhere in Port-au-Prince. Well, so do you think that those 1.5 million people who have been forced out of their communities by the gang in Port-au-Prince alone, who are living under those miserable conditions that we described earlier, do you think they're going to support a call for amnesty at this point? Or are they so desperate?
0: Not at all. Because, you know, it's they wish it, but the way things are going, because they are still in the conditions that they are living, you know, they are not mentally in a position, you know, to go into that peace, you know. And as I told you, even outside of Port-au-Prince, they are still killing people, you know, families, you know, in the Artibonite. And this thing is, and even in Cap Haitien, you now, you know, that, you know, it was the most secure place, but you now been having some gangs, you know, that are forming, because they, since they saw, you know, the gangs in Port-au-Prince. So when you go, you know, with transportation, they have to pay. So now they are making they are stopping buses, they are stopping transport truck, you know, in order to claim money. So now you have, even in Cap Haitien, you're starting to have that gang problems in the road.
1: Well, let's talk a little bit more about that, because before this, it's now spreading out beyond Port-au-Prince. Let's talk a little bit about how it's heading north now. It's headed south, but now it's heading north as well.
0: Exactly. It's heading north, and this is new, you know. Even if you go, if, let's say, for public transportation, you know, it's very difficult now, and it's not safe at all to go to Carpathian by road now. And the you know, some of the goods that are coming from the Carpathian ports, so they have to go through these roads to reach Port-au-Prince. So this is why now you have some smaller gangs that are forming, you know, and they are making checkpoints also, and claim money to this, you know, public transport, all transportation, and sometimes they are being very violent if they don't get what they wish.
1: And you're listening to Flashpoints. That's Joseph coming to us from Port-au-Prince, Haiti. Well, Joseph, the road to the north now, Cap-Haïtien, we should say, is Haiti's second largest city, right? And then you've got Haiti's third largest city, which is Okai. What's happening over there? Which direction is Okai? Remind listeners, which direction is Okai from Port-au-Prince? And is there gang activity heading that way, which I guess is east, right?
0: You know, no, to the south. Reka is to the south. So you have to go to Matissan, to Carrefour, to Gracier. Now these days, normally, since the gang are in control of this world, some few public transportation, but most of the people, they have to go to the sea. This is why there's now a new dynamic of some people in the private sector that bought, you know, those boats that when you want to go to the south, you go to the boat that can carry cars, you know, and also cars and also people, and you go all the way after Gracier, since, you know, Gracier wasn't a safe area, and you go there, and from there you go to Lekai. So the gang control it, that part, you know, and from Port-au-Prince to Gracier.
1: All right, so now that we've given a real overview of the situation, how, from your view, can we explain that with all of the money that's been expended so far to try to mitigate the control of Vivant Sam and the other various gangs that may not be part, the few gangs that are not part of the Vivant Sam gang coalition, the investment in the police, there's a new military, right? The old Haitian military, FAD, Force d'Armée d'Haïti, has been brought back. FAD, as it's known by its acronym. The investment in the GSF, right? How do we explain that so little has changed, and that we're still in this situation with 1.5 million people living in those miserable conditions in the camps, and the gangs continuing to expand outside of the capital? How do we explain that, Joseph?
0: Yeah, the thing is, there's an internal, let's say, complicity, you know, between the gangs, you know, and the police and members of the government. Because this situation, they are making money out of this situation. Let me give you an example. For instance, Mirbalet, they have a special unit that they send in order to push the gang, but they are paying these guys let's say 400 US per week, and that 400 US per week, you know, while the operation, it's like a bonus, you know, because of they are in the operation. But this amount, you know, is higher than what they earn per month in the police. So considering this situation, the officer, they are not gonna fix that problem, you know. They are gonna, you know, they are gonna do it with a certain limitation, because whenever the gangs are still there, they are making money. And money that they wouldn't make, you know, if they were ordinarily or regularly being paid by the police. I don't see if you catch what I want you to see. Yeah. It's like there's this kind of, you know, the government is spending millions on having this private company, but they are getting, you know, some members of the government are getting money you know, in order to sustain that. And if Eric Prince, for instance, you know, rapidly get rid of all of them, you know, what would be, he would have no purpose staying there. So I think it's the way that they are internally managing it, you know. They are not focusing on resolving the situation. They are focusing on making money from themselves.
1: So you're saying that as long as the gangs continue and are not eliminated, they continue to make money. So there's no incentive for them to really do anything about it. So that means that everything exactly. that's been going on is a bit of theater, that we're just seeing.
0: Exactly. Exactly. And this is why I think, you know, the progress that the DDO that was in Port-au-Prince, so once he started to make some progress, they changed him. And once they change him, you know, the game came back. So now you're sending this special unit, you know, and they are working, you know, they are making money. So they're not going to be resolving everything because they are making money out of it. Money that they would not made regularly.
1: And then, well, let's talk about the role of the U.S. in all of this, right? Because that requires complicity as well. I mean, the U.S. basically, you know, Didier Fils-Aimé, who's the current prime minister, is only there because the U.S. chose him to be there, right? So they have to know that this is the game.
0: This is why, personally, I think I cannot figure out what's the real strategy. Hello?
1: Oh, yeah, we're here.
0: What's the real strategy for the U.S. strategy? Because I really don't understand it, because they know what's going on. They know the situation of the police. This is why in the mission of the, let's say, of the gang suppression force, they said that they were going to make operation without having the police involved, because they know there's some operation that the police deliberately they're not going to make. They know that the police is compromised, and also the government. So this is why they saying something, and on the field, you know, they are not acting. So this is why me, I was just waiting to see when this force actually comes, but it started coming, if you would have a, you know, if what they say they would do it, you know, that they would make operation without the police and the government. And considering also that, you know, since the Trump administration designated the gangs as terrorist organization, so now they don't legally need to, you know, to provide any information to the government, you know, or not the police, so they can freely do it. So now I'll wait to see, you know, once they are fully on the ground, how they're going to make this operation.
1: Well, really quickly, we only have a couple minutes left. So these are the conditions that somebody who is returned, deported from the United States, and, you know, there's 200,000 Haitians who, when temporary protected status is eliminated, if the Supreme Court eliminates it, right, they're going to be come back to these conditions. What do you think of that? What is their hope if they're forced back to their country?
0: No, therefore, they're just going to come, you know, and be in the situation like all of us. But what I think might happen, so, you know, if once they, you know, they come from the States and go back here, you know, and being in the situation, I personally think that might, you know, if they send a lot of people, so the gangs are going to be, you know, they're going to be very, very disappointed, because things have gotten worse than when they left. So me, I hope that if this happened, you know, that will help the population, you know, to mobilize against this security issue, you know, because some of them, they won't have any place to, right, any place to go, you know, and I think that is going to be making some more pressure on the government and on the gangs if they deported, you know, that much people in Haiti.
1: Well, we didn't even get to touch upon the reality or illusion of the proposal to hold elections. When are they talking about holding elections?
0: Yes, the thing is, they are still in discussion because they submitted a budget of $250 million that the
1: US?
0: Prime Minister...
1: US?
0: You know,
1: $250 million US?
0: What?
1: $250 million US dollars?
0: Yes.
1: Oh, my God.
0: And And the prime minister said that he won't sign it, you know, so they are just reviewing it. Because I have to mention that in the election that they are requesting, it's not only, you know, for Haiti, they want to include the diaspora.
1: Right. That makes it a little more complicated. Well, we're going to have to leave it there, but yeah, we're definitely going to come back to you again soon. Incredible update. What's going on the in the situation that's currently still evolving, de-evolving, re-evolving inside of Haiti. Joseph, myself, and I'm sure our audience can't thank you enough for sharing your views here on Flashpoints today.
0: Okay. You're welcome. You know, always available.

0: And welcome back to Flashpoints on Pacifica Radio. There's perhaps no greater example of the hypocrisy of the American empire than its treatment of the Haitian people. For decades, Washington has actively destabilized Haiti by funding coups, backing corrupt oligarchs, and allowing a literal pipeline of American-made weapons to flood Port-au-Prince. The United States systematically creates the very conditions that force Haitians to flee for their lives. And when those refugees arrive at our borders, seeking the asylum they're guaranteed under international law, they're met with whips, cages, racist police, scapegoating, and the bipartisan machinery of mass deportation. Right now, hundreds of thousands of Haitians are living in limbo in the United States, trapped in a terrifying legal bind. Their temporary protected status, or TPS, is constantly used as a political football by Washington. At the exact same time that the State Department issues Level 4 do not travel advisories, declaring Haiti a catastrophic war zone, the federal government turns around and tries to revoke TPS and deport Haitian families directly back into the fire. Joining us to discuss the legal fight for Haitian immigrants and the fight against this racist immigration machinery is Brian Kincannon. Brian is a human rights lawyer and executive director of the Institute for Justice and Democracy in Haiti, IJDH. He and his team are on the front lines, fighting in the courts and in the streets to hold the U.S. government accountable. Brian, welcome back to Flashpoints.
1: Well, thank you, Kevin. It's always nice to be with you.
0: Well, over the last couple of years, we've seen Haitian immigrants targeted by vile, coordinated racist campaigns from the highest levels of the American political establishment, from the manufactured outrage in places like Springfield, Ohio, to the constant dehumanization of black migrants at the southern border. How does this explosion of racist right-wing political rhetoric directly translate into physical danger and discriminatory policy for Haitians trying to navigate the U.S. immigration system?
1: Well, as you mentioned, the direct physical danger is that there are 360,000 Haitians with TPS who are at risk of losing that status. And as soon as the TPS is successfully canceled, immediately 200,000 people will lose their jobs. And there will be a direct physical impact from that. People won't be able to pay rent, to pay medical bills, to pay for food for their families. And you're going to have hundreds of millions of dollars in remittances to Haiti stop. So there's going to be a direct impact there. And then not only do people lose the jobs, but then they're subject to the vile racist deportation machine, which includes being picked up and detained. Already just in 2026, two Haitians have been killed by being arrested by ICE. One who had a toothache that was not treated until it almost killed him, and then he got treatment but did not survive. Another woman who was severely mentally ill was brought hundreds of miles from her house and dropped off in the middle of nowhere. And so there will be clear consequences if Haitians are put into the U.S. detention system. And then, of course, if Haitians are deported, there are huge risks there, with Haiti one of the most dangerous countries in the world right now.
0: And you're listening to Flashpoints on Pacifica Radio. That's the voice of my guest, Brian Kincannon. He's with the Institute for Justice and Democracy in Haiti, or IJDH. Well, over the last couple of years, we've seen Haitian immigrants targeted by vile, coordinated racist campaigns. Oh, you know, the dogs and cats in Springfield, Ohio, of J.D. Vance and Donald Trump. Donald Trump, of course, referring to Haiti as a crap hole country. Now, the government acknowledges that Haiti is experiencing an unprecedented political and humanitarian collapse. How does the U.S. government legally and morally justify putting Haitian temporary protected status, or TPS, on the chopping block or executing deportation flights when they know full well they're sending people back to a country where the state is functionally collapsed?
1: It's very interesting that you frame that question in terms of how is it legally and morally justified. The moral justification, it's justified by a white supremacist ideology. There is no other attempt to explain that this is at all justified under any non-supremacist moral code. In terms of the legal code, it's actually very similar, because under the TPS statute, there is a process for terminating TPS. The administration very intentionally refused to comply with that process. Basically, they're required to do consultation with other agencies in the government, and typically they ask the field personnel of the State Department and the Department of Homeland Security, and reports are generated by people with on-the-ground knowledge of the conditions, and it works its way up the ladder. This time, instead of doing that, all the Department of Homeland Security literally sent one two-sentence email to the State Department. They got a response back that was, again, one or two sentences half an hour later, and that was the extent of the consultations. There was absolutely no legal or factual justification for it, which is part of the whole point of this, because this isn't just an attack against Haitians. It is, as you say, a vile racist attack against Haitians, but it's also an attack against the basic rights of all of us. What the Trump administration is trying to do is it's trying to get the Supreme Court to rule that the president can do what he wants and courts cannot stand in his way. Because in this case, so far, just under the second Trump administration, six different judges have, district court judges, have ruled that the attempt to overturn Haitian TPS is illegal. The only appellate court that handled it also agreed that it was illegal. But what they did last week was sent it up to the Supreme Court, because the Supreme Court doesn't care about whether something's legal or not under 200 years of American legal tradition. The Supreme Court over and over again is making decisions that tell the president that he can do what he wants without it grounding in any laws or legal tradition, or they make up a new set of interpretation. And that's what the administration is trying to do. They want to use Haitians as the spearhead to take away judicial review of judicial protection for all of us.
0: Temporary protected status is often framed by politicians as a generous gift, but the reality is that it keeps people in a state of permanent precarious anxiety. It forces workers to renew their right to exist every 18 months. As a human rights attorney, how do you see the TPS system being used to exploit Haitian workers here in the U.S., making them vulnerable to wage theft and union busting because they're terrified of losing their legal status?
1: Yeah, that's a really good question, Kevin. And there's a little bit of a mea culpa involved. One of the things that we activists who are trying to advocate for the continuation of TPS, one of the big points we're making, especially to people who don't care about the moral and legal arguments we make, is that it's in the self-interest of the United States to allow Haitians there, because Haitians are working in key industries that are very important to the U.S. economy, but they do not have enough workers because the working conditions aren't good. But Haitians are working disproportionately in healthcare, especially elder care, food processing, especially chicken and meatpacking plants, agricultural work, which are all areas where people are exploited. And Haitian TPS holders are obviously very exploitable because they're the most vulnerable of our neighbors. There is the broader picture of they are being exploited, but that there also is the more narrow picture of Haitians are, you know, caring for grandma. They're getting our food. They're, you know, making life manageable for a lot of us. And if they are pushed out, all Americans are going to feel the pain from that. Another issue is that, you know, I think you're right that this is, that what's happening now is a particularly virulent strain of racism. But, you know, as you know, and as we've talked about before, you need to understand the 200 years or 300 years of history, which has been a fairly nonstop racist treatment of Haiti by the U.S. government. And, you know, this is among the worst periods of it, but it's not anything new. And that's just something that we need to keep in mind while we're fighting against this extremely severe racism of the Trump administration. We need to keep in mind that this is following a tradition of, you know, a very discreditable racist treatment by our government.
0: Very good point. I mean, all you got to do is do a little study of the history of U.S. foreign policy, and you can't help but avoid that strain of racism that's run through it. You know, you also can't separate the crisis at the border from the crisis at the U.S. Embassy in Port-au-Prince. The corporate media covers Haitian immigration as if it's a natural disaster rather than the direct result of U.S. foreign policy. When you're fighting these asylum cases in court, how critical is it to draw the direct line between the U.S. backing of the corrupt core group and the Transition Council in Haiti, Successive prime ministers, a revolving door of them, each one engorging and enriching themselves when they take their turn at the trough. What's the connection between that and the families who are forced to flee to the U.S. border?
1: Yeah, that's a really good point, Kevin. And it's often treated as this is just the natural, this is what Haiti is. But that's demonstrably not true. And you and I can demonstrate because we were there. When Haiti was allowed to have a democracy between 1994 and 2004, you didn't have this kind of dysfunction. You had, somewhat complicated elections, but they happened more or less on time. You had, a developing healthcare sector, a police force that had its struggles, but it was the struggles of a democratic police force, not the struggles of a dictatorship. And you had poverty, but the country was moving in the right direction instead of moving in the wrong direction. And it was only because our government did not like the policy choices of the Haitian government that we overthrew Haiti's government in 2004. And it's clear by any measure, economics, politics, rule of law, police, that Haiti has never yet regained what was lost now 22 years ago. And that is completely on the U.S. Administration, the U.S. government's score sheet. And, from time to time, you're hearing all the time, the wringing of the hands of people in the international community that, that Haitians can't seem to get it right. I think we always need to think when we hear that, we need to hear instead of Haitians can't seem to get it right, it's the Haitian leaders that the international community put in place can't seem to get it right. And that's because they don't represent the Haitian people. They represent the United States. And in fact, they're doing exactly what they're supposed to do, which is to keep Haiti weak.
0: Well, let's talk a little bit more about drawing that line directly from the 2004 coup to the present conditions and successive regimes since the overthrowing of the government of Jean-Bertrand Aristide that have only made the situation more and more difficult and desperate for Haitians, leading to the several hundred thousand desperate Haitians who now are on TPS in the United States.
1: So if you look, and I know you've been covering a lot of these issues along the road, and in the late 80s, that was the beginning of the Haitian boat people coming to the United States, fleeing the Duvaliers. In the early 90s, they were again fleeing the 91 to 94 de facto regime. Starting in 2004, they started fleeing the coup government then, and now they're fleeing the PHTK government ever since. Throughout that time, you've had Haitians fleeing, except from 1994 to 2004. There was none of that. I bet you did not do a single story in those 10 years. You're doing a lot of reporting. I'm going to bet that you did not do a single story about people leaving Haiti. Because some people left, of course, but there were not masses of people left.
0: Not at all.
1: Because you had a government that was actually representing the Haitian people, doing what the Haitian people wanted, which was investing in healthcare, investing in education, having an economy that worked for the people.
0: Right. First safety net in the history of Haiti for the poor.
1: Yep. And, doubled the amount of secondary school classes, did massive literacy. Really, Haiti was, the average Haitian in 2004 was still impoverished, but they had hope and they had the government that actually supported them. That worked. And one of the metrics of it, in addition to having regular elections, was not having huge amounts of migration to the United States. The U.S. didn't like that. They didn't like the Haitian government investing in its people. So they overthrew the government and they've gotten what they want, which is governments that steal, that do whatever the Americans and the other international community leaders want. They don't do what the Haitian people want. So of course the Haitian people are going to flee because they're persecuted. And if we don't want, as a country, if we don't want Haitians coming to our country, we have to allow them to vote their way out of instability, out of poverty.
0: Well, it's funny because it seems like Trump and this regime here don't get that connection at all. There's a complete disconnect of, you broke it, you bought it, right? I mean, this is a direct result of U.S. foreign policy. Why is it lost on these guys? They don't seem to get it. Certainly they must still have enough operatives in the CIA at the Haiti desk to tell them what this is the result, what this results from.
1: They don't get it, but neither do the Biden administration, neither do the Obama administration.
0: It's true. It's been a very bipartisan, right?
1: You've been screaming this. I've been screaming this for 30 years. And, you know, we can go and, you know, we have the receipts. We know the facts. And again, we've been reporting this on Flashpoints for 30 years.
0: That's right.
1: You give them all the information and just Americans are just unwilling to come to the conclusion that we're the problem, despite having all the evidence of that. And, you know, it's going to completely, you know, as long as we can't realize we're the problem, as long as we don't stop being the problem, there's not going to be a solution in Haiti.
0: Every now and again in my travails, I run across a MAGA, right? A Make America Great Again person, or somebody who is considers himself in alignment with that movement. And I inevitably steer the question to Haiti and Haitians. And it's funny, most of them do not want to admit that it's racist, that what's at the base of this is the fact that this administration is giving whistle calls to white supremacists and white supremacy by demonizing foreigners inside our country and outside of our country. If we look at U.S. foreign policy today in this projection of the new gunboat big stick diplomacy, right?
1: And that's, you know, a continuation of that is the argument that the administration made in the Supreme Court last week when there was a hearing on the TPS case, where the Solicitor General was saying, oh, no, this isn't about race. This is just, we demean foreigners in general, and this was just, you know, had nothing to do with race, which, you know, is completely laughable when you talk about the specific epithets that were used and the fact that, yes, you know, President Trump says mean things about lighter-skinned people, but he always reserves the most demeaning and clearest imagery for the Haitians. And that is not a mistake. It has not been a mistake for 200 years. And Trump is very much embracing the worst tradition of racist foreign policy.
0: Well, the United States is also a signatory to international treaties that, you know, forbid returning refugees to a country where they'll face torture or severe persecution. You know, the principle of what? Non-refoulement, I think it's called.
1: Yes, exactly.
0: How flagrantly is the U.S. immigration apparatus violating international law right now when it comes to Haitian asylum seekers? And what legal avenues does IJDH have left to challenge these rapid deportations and border expulsions?
1: So that is one of the things that's going to happen, you know, already, and we've been recommending this for a long time, is that anybody who's here with TPS who has a valid asylum claim has, you know, should file it. One problem is not everybody is going to have an asylum claim. Many people left because of, you know, purely economic horror, and unfortunately in our asylum law, that is not recognizable. You need to have persecution on account of different factors, including race, religion, but economic status does not count. So not all TPS holders are going to get asylum, but those who do have asylum claims should file them. What we're doing on that, we don't take individual asylum cases, but our role in this is to help the lawyers who are taking those asylum cases build their cases. So we provide country condition information. We put out a report every 6 months on conditions in Haiti that asylum lawyers use. We also give trainings. If there's any asylum lawyers out there who want trainings or have information or have questions about specific cases, let us know. We're happy to, you know, to leverage our knowledge to help you present stronger cases.
0: Well, I mean, what do you make of things like the, you know, the, what was it called? The Trump gold visa card? where for $1 million, where wealthy folks in other countries want to visit the United States, all they got to do is pay $1 million to the U.S. government. I mean, that's economic, right? I mean, now he's talking about a platinum card, a $5 million platinum card. I mean, this can't be constitutional. And if it weren't for the embarrassment of it internationally, you know, I can't believe that this is what it's come to. Right? Most corrupt president ever.
1: Yep. And, you know, and I agree with that. And part of his point is that, okay, these people who are going to, you know, who could pay $1 million for a visa, they're going to help our economy in other ways. But what we fail to to understand is that the Haitians who can't pay $1 million, it's hard for them to pay $300 for a fee.
0: That's right.
1: They are still helping our economy. They're doing lots of hard work. They're investing their time. They're starting businesses. And, you know, there's a lot of these tropes about they're sucking up on our services. On TPS, you're not eligible for welfare and other federal entitlement programs. People who are working are paying into Social Security and not probably not ever getting money out of that. So, you know, your Social Security and mine, when we become eligible, we're being subsidized by poor Haitians with TPS and lots of other people from other countries who don't have permanent status but are paying into our Social Security system. And Haitian TPS holders, just by themselves, they paid over $1.5 billion in taxes over the last year. They contributed $6 billion to our economy. So they're probably, you know, not on an individual level, but together, Haitians are contributing more than the millionaires to our economy, because there's not that many millionaires. And the Haitians are contributing each a smaller amount, but there's lots of them, and they're all contributing, because all the Haitians who can are working. Some of them working, as you know, 2-3 jobs, getting their kids through college. And, you know, a lot of them, I just met a guy outside of the Supreme Court hearing. His name was Franz Mio. He's the named plaintiff in the case against Trump. He's working on his PhD in neuroscience. He's trying to find the cure for Alzheimer's. You know, my mom just passed away from Alzheimer's 2 years ago, so that really hit me personally. You know, here's this guy who all he wants to do in his life is to save people in the United States from getting Alzheimer's, and we're going to kick him out because he, you know, he eats cats. It's just, you know, absolutely just mind-bogglingly
0: sickening,
1: self-destructive, as well as being hateful and racist.
0: Well, we got to talk about the two Todds right there. There's Todd Lyons, who's the senior official directing ICE now, and then there's Todd Blanche, who's the acting attorney general since Pam Bondi has been reassigned God knows where. Blonde MAGA Barbie land, one supposes. But the two Todds right now apparently are working together to find any possible error. And we're not sure how far they're going back on this. What they're going to try to claim are lies, misrepresentations on current green card holders, anything that they can do to justify deporting black people, deporting Haitians back to Haiti. You know, what do you know about that? Have you heard about that?
1: Yeah, I've just heard the broad outlines of that. I don't know anything more. But again, this is just incredibly self-destructive. We're spending a lot of money taking it away from important law enforcement uses to spend it to get rid of people who don't pose any risks and in fact are making a huge contribution to our society. It's just the fact that we're doing it, the only reason for doing it is, again, this white supremacy. And the fact that we will cause so much self-harm to our country in order to advance white supremacy just shows how sick this whole movement is.
0: Well, you know, the legal battles, they got to be grueling, right? And the political climate, it's just incredibly hostile to black migrants now, especially Haitians. You know, folks are outraged by the treatment of Haitian refugees, but they're trying to find a way to support Haitians. What do you suggest they do? What's the best way that we can do that now?
1: Yeah. So on the narrow scale, there was a bill that passed the House that would give a 3-year extension to TPS. And, you know, a lot of folks in the Bay Area jumped in and made calls, and it was really an impressive victory that we got in a Republican controlled House. We forced them to approve this bill that would advance TPS for 3 years. The next step is the Senate, and we need to make calls. We need to put a lot of pressure on people in the Senate. You know, my guess is the California senators are going to be fairly easy, low-hanging fruit on this, but people do need to reach out and say, we want you to vote, and we want you to reach out to other people. But everybody, we need to find ways for applying pressure, especially on Republican senators, because we need 13 Republican senators to support it in order to get to a vote. But, you know, the bigger picture is just that this is, you know, we have this kind of large racist policy, It's not actually popular anymore. The Congress is may not really be helpful because Congress has been compromised by the executive branch. The Supreme Court may not be helpful. Some people think we might win on the Supreme Court case. Ira Kurzban, who know Kevin well, who's been one of the U.S.'s premier immigration lawyers for decades and has made his mark by taking Haitian cases to the Supreme Court. He's not very confident in this case. And what he said, it was an article, he did an interview with the Miami Herald last week. He said what needs to happen is people need to take to the streets. And I agree with that unless Americans take to the streets, we're not going to stop that. The regular systems of the courts, of Congress, the press are not going to get us out of this problem. We need to do this ourselves.
0: Well, it's at moments like this that I think we really miss Mario Joseph and we miss Father Jean-Just, right? I mean, those amazing movement protests that happened in Miami. Perhaps we'll see some new folks step up. I hope so. I keep it in my prayers that movement will once again reemerge. It happened in Miami and it led to many other protests across the country, including in Washington, D.C. Folks who are listening, you can also go to ijdh.org still. Is that right?
1: Exactly. Yep. And in the Bay Area, look at Haiti Action Committee.
0: I was just going to say.
1: They do a lot of the organizing of the protests there. And it's especially important for those of us who are citizens that we step out here because, one of the problems, one of the real motors of those previous protests coming out of Miami were Haitians who had unstable status. Now people are really afraid because, the government is very quickly going after people and deporting them quickly. So that means the rest of us really need to step up.
0: Right, they're allies. And again, that's HaitiAction.net. or IJDH.org. Also, I believe the Haiti Emergency Relief Fund, HERF, is still active in helping Haitians any way that they can. Again, that's the voice of our guest today, Brian Concannon of the Institute for Justice and Democracy in Haiti. So good to talk to you again, brother. And we're going to get back together soon, okay?
1: Thanks so much, Kevin. Always happy to talk to you and really appreciate asking good questions and covering Haiti.

And that does it for another episode of Flashpoints. Our executive producer is Dennis Bernstein. Senior producers, Miguel Gavilan Molina and Kevin Pina. Technical producer, Rod Akil. Our theme music written and produced by Charlie Lang. For questions and comments, email Dennis Bernstein at dennis@kpfa.org. 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

0: We're gonna roll a union on. We're gonna roll a union on. If the plan is in the way, we're gonna roll it over him, gonna roll it over him, gonna roll it over him. If the plan is in the way, we're gonna roll it over him, gonna roll the union on. We're gonna roll the union on. We're gonna roll the union on. If the boss is in the way, we're gonna roll it over him, gonna roll it over him, gonna roll it over him. If the boss is in the way, we're gonna roll it over him. Roll the union on. We're gonna roll the union on. We're gonna roll the union on.
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2: Welcome to the archives of Radio Curious. I'm Barry Vogel. P.T. Barnum, sometimes known as the Prince of Humbug, was born in Connecticut in 1810. In many ways, he personified the American character that Frenchman Alexis de Tocqueville described in his book, Democracy in America. Barnum delighted in making money and telling the truth as he saw it. Some truths were told in the political arena, where he was twice a member of the Connecticut legislature and, in the interim, mayor of Bridgeport, Connecticut. Some of his truths were lies when they were told to other people, like the history of some of his circus performers. Other truths were told in his newspapers. P.T. Barnum, P.T. as he liked to be called, was best known as the creator of the best show on earth and the Barnum and Bailey Circus. I spoke with P.T. Barnum, personified by Doug Mishler, in the studios of Radio Curious in July of 1996, when this program was originally broadcast. We began when I asked P.T. why he wanted to create a circus.
3: P.T., why a circus? Why did you want to create a circus?
4: Well, I wanted, after my museum career, my museum had burned down for the second time in 3 years. I took it as a sign from God that I should move on to another occupation. I wanted the circus because I wanted to create something grand, moral, and edifying, something colossal that the world and the American public had never seen before. I like to say something that would be worthy of its originator and worthy of the country that gave him birth. So I created the circus to be something stupendous, something beyond all imagining.
3: How did you go about it? How did you organize it?
4: Well, it started with several men, circus men, coming to me and believing that they could hire P.T.'s name to be used for their circus. And of course, I became involved in that way, but they quickly learned that if you involve P.T. Barnum's name, you get P.T. Barnum. And very quickly, I took over control of the circus within a year or two. So really, it was an established circus, well, established by these two other gentlemen just slightly before I joined, and then run by myself and another partner for a few years before I met James A. Bailey, who was really the genius behind the everyday functioning of my circus.
3: Which became the Barnum and Bailey Circus.
4: It became the Barnum and Bailey Circus. We called it the greatest show on earth before Mr. Bailey came aboard, but when he did, we certainly were then, easily, the greatest show on earth, and still are.
3: My recollection of seeing the, I guess it would be the 1950 edition of the Barnum and Bailey Circus, some 60 or so years after you died.
4: A difficult thing.
3: Yes, it would be difficult for you to see.

0: trans or without legs or little people or, as you say, fat ladies, giants, bearded ladies. We ran the gamut. We had the greatest of all possible combinations in our sideshow. But to say that we exploited them has nothing to do with the truth. You must know William Bennett, a newspaper man who has been my enemy for many years, who have bled out many stories about my evil ways, none of which are true, of course. We never did exploit them. If you wish to describe it as exploitation, to bring someone before the American public who has no other way of earning a living in a society where he was ostracized, they would be ostracized for their deformities, if you will, or what God had done to them. Ostracized, unable to find employment, perhaps in some communities even seen as cursed by God and something evil. I brought them before the American public, allowed them to earn a substantial living. I educated many of them. I purchased their clothing. I fed them. I housed them. I allowed each one of them to sell a book of their life stories, small booklets that they themselves sold. I purchased the books, published them, and they kept all the money. So I don't think there was a monetary exploitation there. Plus, we asked people to come in and see the circus and speak to these people and discover, as we said, that in their emotions, in their lives, in their life beliefs and desires, they were just as human as you or I. And so we asked people to come in and meet them and understand that they are not abnormalities, but human beings. So in a sense, there was no exploitation here. We were trying to allow the American public to become uplifted and edified about some of God's more curious decisions.
1: Mm-hmm. And from time to time, and this morning as we're talking, you speak of God and morality. And from time to time, you were referred to as Reverend Barnum.
0: Yes, I'm very proud of that.
1: Tell me, do you have a theological background?
0: Well, I have no theological background except what I've learned on my own. I'm primarily self-educated. My father died when I was 16, and I lived on a small farm, so I really gained no education through my youth. But I became a universalist early in my life, turning away from the congregationalist religion of my parents, which is a dark, rayless, starless abyss of a religion with their belief in predestination.
1: Describing it as dark, rayless, and starless, how would you describe universalism?
0: Well, universalism believes in a just and happy God. God will never leave anything until it is set right. My God, our God, in the universalist belief, never sends poverty, accident, disease, or some so-called evil, except for some ultimate good purpose. Now, it may be difficult to understand that purpose at the moment, but if we look and look within ourselves primarily, we will find the answer. I went bankrupt at one time, and I always have believed that it was the bull run of my life's battles. And it was a crushing defeat, but it only presaged the victories that were to follow. So everything, this is the universalist faith. It's very optimistic faith. It believes in the equality of all men and women. It believes that all people are select and go to heaven. The sinner and the saint, though they may not share the same space in heaven, eventually, if God is God, as we believe, God must make every man perfect in the end. Nothing is ever settled until it is set right by God. It is impossible to be any other way. So if you are a sinner, you will ultimately, though it may take a long time, you will ultimately be raised up to the level of all others.
1: Uh-huh. In your lifetime, you rode a roller coaster of money, from creating a huge amount to going bankrupt to creating more again.
0: Mm-hmm.
1: What did you see as the role of money, particularly during the Jacksonian era and up through the Civil War and the Reconstructionist time?
0: Well, the role of money has always been, there's been some comment by Mr. de Tocqueville, as you say, who, about the role of money and that Americans had he called it a sordid love of acquisition. I believe And many believe that Barnum is a man who has the same sort of love. I've made comments that the only music I knew was the sound of money in my purse, and that I enjoyed the cabs of Paris because I couldn't take home the night's receipts on my person. I needed a carriage to carry them. And people have said that Barnum has a very shallow view of life and that money is his ultimate goal. But that's not the case. When I created my circus, the only demands I had was that it not lose money. I had enough money. Whether or not it made money was unimportant. What I wanted to bring the people was some grand new entertainment that would dazzle them. Which I have done.
1: Which came in the form of the circus.
0: In the circus. But even in my museum days, people would come into my museum and find 250,000 different objects. If the Fiji mermaid was not as real or what they had hoped, there were 249,900 some other objects to amaze them. My aquaria with white whales, the first live whales ever presented in the world, the first aquaria ever created. My theater stage, which was the first to allow legitimate proper moral entertainments on the theater stage without prostitutes involved in the audience or the vile consumption of liquor. These are the types of things I gave the American public. And though I gained money out of this and I made myself wealthy, there was also a purpose in that wealth that we must, to make money the standard of merit, would make me sick. It is a foolish, pitiful, disgraceful society that uplifts the booby or tyrant to its highest level simply because they have more gold, while the good mind and great heart are trampled in the dust simply because they are poor. I believe we have avoided that. I have avoided that and have tried to contribute monies to schools and hospitals, building scientific museums, donated to Tufts University, even giving money to the Congregationalist Church, because though they may be the misguided church and not understand God completely, they are still in some small ways doing some good works, as long as the reverend rascals, the drunks and seducers of that religion, do not have that money for their own personal use.
1: So money became a vehicle. It became a tool.
0: Money becomes a vehicle, a tool. I don't think I could have become active in politics without my wealth. I don't think I could have then stood up in the Connecticut legislature and be respected for a call to enfranchise the Negro man in this country, as I did, the first man in Connecticut to do that, if I had not had the wealth to gain the position. It is an unfortunate commentary of politics, but politics is oftentimes an unfortunate business.
1: Yeah, yeah. Yet, in your lifetime, people called you a thief.
0: Well, that was only Mr. Bennett, because he wished to pay me more money than a plot of land was worth. He came to me with a business proposition.
1: And who is this Mr. Bennett?
0: He's a scurrilous editor. Not a good editor like my good friend Horace Greeley. He publishes another rag in New York City in competition with the enlightened and wisdom of my friend old Horace. Mr. Bennett came to me and wanted a new building, and after my museum had burned down, he wished to purchase the property, and he offered me $500,000, which was $200,000 more than the property was worth, and I took the money, of course, as he offered it.
1: Mm-hmm.
0: Then he came back later and said that he had overpaid me, he had now found out, and he wanted the $200,000 back, which, since it was a business deal, and between gentlemen, I refused to give the money back. He had made the deal himself, and he felt this was crooked. He accused me of many things, but you will find no evidence in any other newspaper. You will find no commentary by anyone that Barnum defrauded them. Barnum has always given more than double his money's worth. If you come to my museum for a nickel, you had 250,000 objects. Most people stayed the entire day for a nickel. If you come to my circus for a dime or 25 cents or 50 cents if you want the luxurious boxes in the center ring, for 50 cents you will get a 3.5 to 4 hour entertainment, nonstop, 3 rings, 4 stages on the Hippodrome track. This is not theft.
1: All right. I'll accept that. When you have three, when you have 3 rings or 4 stages,
0: yes.
1: And they're all going at once.
0: Mm-hmm.
1: Is that a setup to allow for a sleight of hand on some so that you can see things that are otherwise not really happening?
0: No, the stage is, it's because we have so much in our circus. We want to bring the people a dazzling array of amusements. And perhaps the only negative effect of the circus has been described in the New York Times as too much of a good thing, that too much of a circus was only good for the undertaker or the doctor, and that some people have pitied children. I have a concern, as some commentators have said, they pity little children who come to the circus because their necks are wrenched from side to side as they try to take it all in that goes before them. But no, there is no sleight of hand here. Each act, most of the acts, have never before been seen in America. Most of the acts are such utmost quality. Only the quality acts can be seen in Barnum and Bailey. If you wish something inferior, go to the Ringling Brothers. The Ringling Brothers with their one dog and one pony, supposedly grand show. The seven brothers do everything in the show. We have 2,000 employees. It is almost insulting, sir, to say that our show is some kind of scam.
1: Well, I want to ask you about that. But first, I want to say that my guest this week is Phidias T. Barnum, known as P.T., P.T. Barnum, the Prince of Humbug, who lived in the United States from 1810 to 1888.
0: 1891, but I'm still alive.
1: Who's counting? You're listening to Radio Curious. I'm Barry Vogel. P.T., when you put the circus together,
0: yes.
1: How did you create the characters? Did you have runners going out to find people who were skilled in walking on a rope or who looked unusual?
0: We scour the world. We have agents all over the world. I make countless trips each year, probably 5 or 6 trips to Europe each year, looking for talent. We have a chorus, since we are a grand institution, and because the name Barnum is attached to it, we get countless inquiries from performers and acts and other people from around the world asking to join. And so we must go see them and see if they are quality enough to fit into our troupe. So that is the way we do it. And the same with animals. We are always looking for the most exotic animals from around the world, whether it be a camel leopard, a blood-sweating beast of the Holy Writ, or Jumbo the elephant, which I brought over just a few years ago, purchasing him from the English zoo.
1: And what year was that?
0: That was,
1: you brought him over?
0: 1881.
1: Uh-huh. To shift topics a little bit, but I still think in character with you.
0: Yes, sir.
1: Practical jokes were
0: yes.
1: The love of your life.
0: Absolutely.
1: Tell us about that.
0: Well, I learned very early on in my youth in Bethel, Connecticut, that practical jokes were a very American art form. That it is very distinctively American and is because of our American democracy, our sense of equality. We play practical jokes on each other to constantly test ourselves, to see if we can outwit our friends. You know, it is true that even in simple joke telling, if a friend tells you a joke, you feel determined to tell him a funnier joke.
1: Right. Tell one back.
0: And the same with practical jokes. You are judged in the society on your merit of how well your wits can allow you to play a practical joke and how well you take a practical joke.
1: Tell us one. Give us
0: a very brief one. I used to have, a very small one. I once dared the American public to come in and see my cherry-colored cat. And I was told by many people, well, Barnum, you're a fool. There are no things such as a cherry-colored cat. And they came in to see me, and I brought out a bag, and I dumped out on the stage a black cat. And I said, well, of course, as we all know, many cherries are black. And that was a small practical joke.
1: Mm-hmm.
0: Perhaps another was my Hoboken buffalo hunt, where I had people go to Hoboken by boat from New York City to see a free buffalo hunt, and they arrived. And when they came there, they saw a very tired, old, decrepit buffalo being lassoed by a cowboy who pulled it slowly, ever so slowly, off the side of the arena. Of course, it had to be slow. The buffalo could barely walk. And this was a humbug. And as the first boat went back to New York, a second boat was coming over, and the second boat called over to the first, well, how was the buffalo hunt? And the first boat replied, a complete humbug, but hurrah for who thought it up. They felt thrilled to have been outwitted in this affair, because they should have known that a man who expects something for nothing is sure to be cheated, and generally deserves to be. And that is part of this practical joke. Some of my other practical jokes would take much too long, such as my Ivy Island story, and perhaps one more. We had a man-eating chicken. We advertised a man-eating chicken with a giant poster of a chicken with long teeth with blood dripping off of them. And people came into the sideshow to see a man eating chicken. Yeah. You have it. Many people don't get this right away, but...
1: Yeah. Quickly, before we close...
0: Yes, sir.
1: I want to ask you about your philosophy towards women's right to vote. I understand that...
0: Well, they shouldn't vote.
1: That women should own property, could have education...
0: That's fine.
1: ...but not vote. Why do you draw the line there?
0: Well, voting, as I discovered, as you well know, that voting day in most communities is a sordid affair. Men come to town and drink and carouse. Their conduct is immoral and impolite at best. And for any woman, a woman is based on her virtue, her morality, her piety, her purity. And to become involved in the political process, the voting, would only degrade her. And by degrading her, degrade the home, degrade our families, and lead to the end of American culture and American civilization. The woman should, though, because of her morality and piety, have a voice in the laws. We should not be afraid to let women speak. They have wisdom, and after all, they are ordained by God with more morality and piety than we men. So we must listen to them to give us proper direction. But to go in the voting box, I'm afraid, would destroy the very morality they wish.
1: Well, I think some of our listeners in the 1990s may take issue with that, but we'll see if they do.
0: Well, I don't know what's happened to your country.
1: Yes. Before we close, I'd like to ask you the question I ask all of my guests at the end of an interview. And that is, could you tell us of an interesting book that you've read lately?
0: Interesting book I've read lately. Well, perhaps the most interesting book, the most important book I think anyone at this time could read that would uplift them and improve their lives, their children's lives, and ultimately improve this nation, is my own autobiography.
1: By P.T. Barnum.
0: By P.T. Barnum. My Life, My Toils and Struggles is its name. It comes out every year with a new chapter chronicling what I have done that year. And I think in this is really a blueprint of how to make it in America, how democracy, what it is all about, what it allows us to do, the sense of equality. You see before you a man of some wealth, but when I was 16 and my father died, I had to borrow shoes to go to the funeral. I've made it on my own by my own honest efforts. And by reading my book, you too will learn how to prosper in this life.
1: Well, we'll give it a try. P.T. Barnum, thank you very much for joining us on Radio.
0: Thank you very much.
1: And Doug Mishler. Is he here? Welcome to Radio Curious.
0: Well, thank you very much.
1: As a professor of American culture, you're presently at the University of Nevada, and you're seated at Western Washington in Bellingham.
0: Western Washington University, yes, sir.
1: How is it that you chose P.T. Barnum?
0: Well, P.T. Barnum came because of I was studying American culture, and we decided I had some knowledge of the circus from being a performer a long time ago. And we decided that I had this question of why has the circus existed since 1792 and continuously evolved in American life? What does it say about American culture that we need the circus? Has it changed over time?
1: What's the answer to that?
0: Oh, it has changed over time.
1: What it says about American culture.
0: Well, that's a very lengthy answer. It says that in the old days, the circus was seen as something avant-garde, under Barnum especially, something new and avant-garde with a sort of a surreal presence, even in the 19th century. Now, in the 20th century, the circus has changed. As we all think of today, most people would say, well, I go for nostalgia. Or I go to take the kids. I don't take the circus seriously. And I think there's been a fundamental shift. And I think it says something about the society and the culture. The circus has sort of been overrun by more immediate medium like radio,
1: like
0: the cinema, and now television, yes.
1: Yeah.
0: But though there are some circuses that are going back to one-ring shows, like Cirque du Soleil out of Montreal, and some other shows, The Big Apple and their Circus Flora, elsewhere in the United States, which are one-ring circuses, which are going back to a different, almost theatrical format, and are bringing back that cutting-edge entertainment that the circus was of Barnum 100 years ago. Mm-hmm. So I became interested in Barnum through trying to understand the circus. I ran into this great character who was at once very moral and very, very pious, but also very pompous. A man who has a reputation for humbug, for cheating. But when you look at him, didn't believe, and I don't think really did cheat people. He played with their wits. He tried to test himself against them. Very American, saying, you rely on yourself to think for yourself, to decide, well, now match your wits with the best, with me, P.T. Barnum. Yeah. And I think that's very American, and the Americans loved it. He was considered an American institution. When I do Barnum, I usually just start with, well, you've been waiting for Barnum? Well, I'm Barnum. And that was his traditional greeting. And when he did it, people just went wild. He was, during the 19th century, I think it's arguable that he was the most most famous American. Everybody knew Barnum. All over the world they knew Barnum. There's a great story he tells of Ulysses S. Grant after he left the White House going around the world. Yeah. And Barnum said, now, Grant, how does it feel to be the most famous man in all the most famous American in all the world? And Grant said, oh, you have it wrong. Everywhere I went, all they wanted to know was, do you know Barnum? And then he said he shook hands 10,000 times by proxy for Barnum. So he's a fascinating character. He's much more deep and interesting and philosophical than I would have ever imagined. You think of him as just being a circus man, but he was much more, and he was a businessman of incredible energy. He was always in 10 businesses at once.
1: And it's clear you're full of energy, and just watching you as we're talking, you love this guy and what you're doing.
0: I really do like him. I always keep finding new ways to use him. In a way, I chose Barnum because I'm not an actor. I am an academic. And I'm kind of expressive, perhaps, but I'm still an academic. And I like Barnum because all I have to do is take my own minimal energy and expend it very largely and just get a little more pompous, or maybe a lot more pompous, I hope. And that becomes Barnum. And I love the fact that he's pompous, but he's always winking and trying to tell the people that he knows it's a game, that this pomposity is part of the character persona.
1: Does that come across, the fact that he knows it's a game?
0: I think it does. Every now and then you get someone who doesn't understand it, but most people see it and say, yes, it's clear that he's just larger than life. He knows he's larger than life, and he's having fun with it, but he's harmless in a way, and he's enjoyable to play with, and we take pride in it.
1: Well, Doug, I want to thank you for joining us.
0: Thank you.
1: Before we go, I want to ask you the question that I just asked P.T. Barnum, and that is, could you tell us about an interesting book that you've read lately?
0: Well, you know, I was reading just a book not long ago by, and I'm going to lose the first name, but I think it's Robert Hughes. I'm not sure. He's the Times art critic, and he wrote a book called The Culture of Complaint. Which is about the cultural clashes that we're having now in America between, for lack of a better term, between the right and the left, about what shape and what values America should be tilting for or fighting for. And the, at his basic premise is also that most people are not taking responsibility for what's happening within the culture.
1: Yeah. That'd be an interesting book to look at.
0: It's a wonderful brief book of essays. It's a wonderful book.
1: Well, Doug Missler, thank you for joining us on Radio Curious.
0: Well, thank you very much. This has been a joy.
1: It has. It has.
2: P.T. Barnum has been brought to us in the person of Doug Missler in a program that was originally recorded in the studios of Radio Curious in July of 1996, when this program was originally broadcast. The book that P.T. Barnum recommends is My Toils and Struggles, the autobiography of P.T. Barnum. The book that Doug Missler recommends is The Culture of Complaint by Robert Hughes. 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The email is curious@radiocurious.org. The postal address is 700 West Smith Street, Ukiah, California, 95482. The phone is 707-621-5075. Ignacio Ayala is the assistant producer. I'm host and producer Barry Vogel. Thank you for listening.
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4: Welcome to Book Waves. I'm Richard Walensky. These days, the great Canadian author Margaret Atwood is best known for her books, The Handmaid's Tale and its 2019 sequel, The Testaments, both of which have become acclaimed television series and miniseries, respectively. Among Margaret Atwood's other novels are Cat's Eye, Surfacing, which became a film, The Robber Bride, which also became a film, and Alias Grace, which became a TV miniseries. But along with several other novels, story, and essay collections, there's a satirical dystopian speculative fiction series known collectively as the Mad Atom Trilogy, consisting of Oryx and Crake, The Year of the Flood, and Mad Atom. I interviewed Margaret Atwood for each book in the series, and this interview, the most recent interview to date, concerned that third novel, Mad Atom, and was recorded in the KPFA studios on October 3rd, 2013.
5: When you wrote Oryx and Crake, did you intend for it to be a trilogy?
6: No. I would like to say yes, because I would like to sound more organized than I am. But in fact, when I was writing it, it was just going to be one book. Shortly after I finished it, however, I realized that people were going to wonder what he did next. And so was I going to wonder that. And I also wanted to explore two groups in that book that he can only see at the train window or on television, because he lives in a gated compound community. He doesn't go out into the wide, wide world. But these other groups are out there, and one of them is the God's Gardeners, the Green Religious Cult in Year of the Flood, and the other one are the Mad Atomites, who are not pacifist, but actively resisting the corporately controlled world in which they all live.
5: So when you were writing Year of the Flood, you knew that there would be that third book by then?
6: As soon as I knew that there were going to be two, I knew there were going to be three.
5: And at that point, you also realized that this would allow you to explore the role of women in that society, which is, of course, a takeoff on our society.
6: Oh, you mean because the narrator of Oryx and Crake is one male person all the way through. I did that partly because people constantly said to me, why are you always writing from a female point of view? It wasn't entirely true, but predominantly, and the answer, because I'm lazy, never really satisfied them. So I thought, okay, so I'm going to do the whole book from the point of view of Jimmy. And as soon as I had published that book, they began saying, why did you write it from the point of view of a man? What's wrong with women? You can't win.
5: At the same time, this did allow you to explore that same world through different eyes.
6: Absolutely, and that's one of the pleasures of having other worlds, is that you can view them from various angles. I suppose it's also one of the pleasures of writing about our world. You can do the same thing, but with other worlds, there are always things that we don't know about those worlds that you can see better through different points of view.
5: Was it tough maintaining consistency? I mean, obviously you're creating a world when you're writing the first book, but then suddenly you're expanding on the world, and it's a world that you've created several years ago. So maintaining consistency and maintaining the satirical element as our world changes can get to be a challenge.
6: Yes, well, the notebook and the post-it note are my friend. If it were a movie, you would call it continuity. But it's not hideously hard, and if you have a very, very good copy editor, as I do, she will say things to you like, you give Jimmy 5 Jolt bars and he eats one here, one here, one here, one here, one here, and one here. So you either have to give him one more or have him eat one fewer. Somebody's going to count. If you don't, somebody else will, and then you'll get the outrage letter that begins, "You idiot."
5: Well, Margaret Atwood, how conscious are you of the various themes in your book when you're writing it?
6: I don't think of them as themes. I think I just think of them as the realities of that world. And the other question that you asked was really about, okay, so you're writing about a world that is plausible within the context of ours. And if you then write about the same world several years later, things have changed in ours, and how much of a problem is that? Well, several of the things that I proposed as reality in Oryx and Crake were only theoretical in our world at the time, but now they've come true. Whereas several other things have happened that were not anticipated in Oryx and Crake. So Jimmy, for instance, is not a user of social media in Oryx and Crake. Would he have been? I'm not entirely sure that he would have been. They're doing interactions on their phones, and they're playing computer games and watching reality TV of various kinds, but they're not Twittering and Facebooking and doing things like that. Now, since they're boys in Oryx and Crake, I'm not entirely sure that they would do a lot of that.
5: The other part of it is that in 2004, no one would have suspected that, in fact, texting or Twittering would replace even Facebook.
6: I don't think it's replaced it. I think they're now all joined in various macrame knot types of ways. They all seem to lead to each other.
5: When you're talking about things that have happened, I kept thinking, chicky knobs. Okay, you have chicky knobs, chickens without heads. And of course, we now have this new beef or something that I just read about.
6: The lab-grown hamburger. First of all, somebody is working on the headless chicken plan, by the way. And the human kidneys growing in pigs that we find in Oryx and Crake were underway at the time, but there were various blocks to that which have now been overcome. So a kidney for you may be coming to a pig in your neighborhood soon.
5: That, of course, brings up the idea that we learn new things about the pigoons.
6: We do, because they've also been growing human cortex tissue, originally intended for transplant, but then, of course, things get out. As for the lab-grown meat, I've heard a certain amount of yuck over that issue, and I also heard needed a bit more salt. But it wouldn't be necessarily such a bad idea, because it would certainly cut down on methane emissions. And no animal has suffered to make this lab-grown hamburger. I've got some lab-grown protein of other kinds, and also I've got some plants that grow protein in the books, and those are not out of the question.
5: One of the great things about being able to read a book like In Other Worlds alongside Mad Adam is I can see connections between your own history in science fiction and the books that you're writing. So in this particular case, when we're talking about these strange new life forms which help save the planet, it brings up the question of something that you present about Brave New World, which is, depending upon the way you look at it, it's either a utopia or a dystopia.
6: Exactly. And that is true of satirical utopias like Brave New World. It's also true that the two forms, the utopia and the dystopia, are joined at the hip in a kind of yin-yang fashion, so that every utopia, every literary utopia, has got a dystopia concealed within it, and every literary dystopia has got a utopia concealed within it. We measure good and bad by comparison. You can't see the bad qualities, for instance, of the people in Brave New World unless you set them beside something else, which the people in Brave New World view as a dystopia, but we might view as a fuller humanity.
5: That would almost be as if a Christian Baptist from the South would read Handmaid's Tale and go, yeah, right on.
6: Good idea. There has been a certain amount of web discussion centering around good idea, Handmaid's Tale.
5: Are you serious?
6: I'm entirely serious. There was also a lot of chat about it at the time of the most recent presidential election, in which people were saying, things like, somebody please tell the Republicans The Handmaid's Tale is not a blueprint. But it comes out most obviously when people kick back against The Handmaid's Tale, people who actually have the same things in mind and would think they would be pretty good, attack the book. It's sort of an odd thing. You'd think that if that's what they really think, they would say, yeah, that's us.
5: Margaret Atwood, you mentioned before that in some ways we've deviated from the path of 2004. You just talking on the surface, let's say in terms of social media, or is there some other deviation that you were looking at?
6: No, I'm afraid the rest of it is fairly on track. We have since that time had quite a few more revelations, for instance, about Big Pharma and how they conceal the results of the tests upon their very own drugs. So in the world of Mad Adam and Year of the Flood, etc., the pharmaceutical corps are making drugs that cause you to become ill, but then they're also making the drugs that are supposed to fix those illnesses that they themselves have caused. And the ultimate goal, the ultimate commercial goal, is to keep you just ill enough all the time until all of your money is soaked up.
5: You had the split between these gated communities, if you want to call it, and the plebe lands. And again, 2004, I wasn't seeing that as much. But of course, now what we're seeing, particularly in the United States, is this gap between everybody and the 0.1%.
6: Yes. Think back far, far into the past at a time of, for instance, the Norman conquest of Wales or Ireland, in which you would have the castle with the walls and the aristocrats inside, and then you would have the peasants outside. And that's what we're essentially recreating. In fact, it's in Norix and Craig right at the beginning. It's like castles, and they have, therefore, guards, and who gets in and who besieges it, you know, who tries to get in, who is kept out. It's very much the same idea. It's always been true about societies in which there have been gaps, and that would include every society that I know about. Once we get architecture, it starts to happen. Once we get agriculture, it starts to happen, because that's when surpluses are generated and you can afford things like kings and priestly cults and armies. But you have always had the wall, the enclosed garden, the water feature. The rich have always liked water features, and the art that you put inside. And then you have the proletariat outside. Did you ever play that game as a child, which is, which would you rather be? Somebody who's inside the castle being besieged, or somebody who's on the outside besieging it? It depends partly on how many supplies you've got inside the castle. That is how long you can hold out. And it also depends on things like how diseased the besieging armies get. So it's whether the people inside are going to starve to death, whether the people outside are going to give up, because they too have their supply lines, they too can run out of food. But we've gotten to a whole new level with that nowadays, because we have vastly superior tracking devices, vastly superior surveillance devices, and a much greater ability to cut people off.
5: Do you think that the split is the human condition? I was thinking as you were talking that even when they tried to make everyone equal, say in the Soviet Union, you wound up with the two groups, the nomenklatura, and then everyone else, even there. So I keep wondering, is this human nature?
6: No, I don't think it's human nature. I think if you read a guy called Ian Morris, he would see it as a feature of an agricultural society. And he would see an information society, as which he feels that we are now in, as leading ultimately to somewhat more equality. I'm not sure about that. It's led to more gender equality for a very simple reason, that in an agricultural society without cheap energy, you are depending on upper body strength, and also on inheritance, which in our Western European society has largely been inheritance through the male line. So things like female chastity, you know, they become fetishized. You read Shakespeare nowadays and you think, Why were they so fixated on that? Well, because it was an agricultural society still, essentially. He would say that, therefore, when cheap energy comes in and keyboarding becomes a dominant activity, that women can keyboard just as well as men, and that levels things out somewhat more.
4: You're listening to an interview with author Margaret Atwood, recorded October 3rd, 2013, in the KPFA studios, while she was on tour for her novel, Mad Atom, third in her speculative fiction trilogy, The Mad Atom Trilogy. I'm Rich Walensky on Book Waves.
5: Margaret Atwood, in terms of the rich versus poor.
6: When it gets to this point, you have to start worrying, because you're looking at the Ancien Régime in France right before the revolution, and how did they get into such a jam? Well, they spent too much money on a foreign war that would be helping America with the revolution. And then they felt that to compensate for that, they had to tax more. But people already felt severely taxed. And then the price of bread went up, and then they dithered. They could have kept that aristocracy in place if they had made more concessions earlier, but they didn't.
5: I keep thinking that that's exactly what Roosevelt was about in the 1930s.
6: Conrad Black would agree with you. He wrote a whole book about that, saying, you know, Roosevelt was the biggest friend of capitalism America's ever produced, because he kept people just well fed enough. You know, he did just enough to prevent full-scale revolution. But as for the Soviet Union, well, since we're talking about utopias and dystopias, one reason it became so hard to write literary utopias in the 20th century was that several real ones had been tried with unpleasant results. One of them was the USSR, which I think a lot of people believed in, but I don't think Stalin ever believed in it for an instant. I think he was just an opportunist who used it as a way to enshrine himself as chief thug. So there was that one, and there was the Nazis. None of these people came in saying, "I'm going to make your life unbelievably miserable." They came in saying, "I'm going to make it unbelievably better, except first we have to do something about those people. We have to get rid of quite a few in the case of Stalin, and also in the case of Hitler, and of Pol Pot, and of Mao."
5: Getting back to Mad Atom and In Other Worlds, as I was reading In Other Worlds, several elements that pop up in your trilogy came up, one of which is H.G. Wells' Island of Dr. Moreau.
6: Yes, I did write an introduction to it, which is in Other Worlds. But the new items that Dr. Moreau is working on, he's trying to peopleify animals, and he's doing it by vivisection, which is incredibly painful to the subjects. He is a very ruthless and cold personage. So he's not genetically engineering a benevolent, kindly, new race of people. He's experimenting on animals to try to turn them into people.
5: Yet at the same time, there is that connection in that they're both trying to enhance.
6: They're both trying to enhance something. Wells himself said, you know, "I've written a blasphemous book." So I think he was having a poke at religions as well as everything else, because the animal people, who of course keep wanting to revert to their previous state, especially the predators, they're given a quasi-religion with a quasi-group of Ten Commandments, which they recite in a kind of mindless way. But they keep slipping off the straight and narrow and, you know, eating flesh. Secretly eating some flesh.
5: At the same time, the Quakers of your books are creating their own religion too, and
6: they're having some help.
5: The creatures had some help on Moreau's Island as well.
6: Yeah, but theirs has got no thou shalt nots in it. You will notice there are no thou shalt nots in their religion, because they're not inclined to make up rules like that. They're not inclined to do anything that they naturally are not designed to do.
5: The difficulty there is the Krakers, these creatures that have been created, these human creatures, genetically changed creatures who don't have some of them humanity's worst traits. When they come up against the worst elements of humanity, they have no way to deal with it.
6: They would be helpless. number one, they wouldn't understand it, and number two, they would have no comeback because they're not aggressive. But if you read the histories of early contact when Europeans, for instance, landed in Middle, South, and North America, it was quite frequently that story, that the people with the non-steel-based technologies and quite different religious and cultural systems didn't understand at all these European people and why they were doing these terrible things. It wasn't just disease, which of course laid waste 95% of the population, but it was the behavior of the Europeans that was completely baffling to them.
5: In Other Worlds, Margaret Atwood, you also talk about creation of a superhero mythology. Now, you created your own as a kid with bunny rabbits, but later on, I'm looking at the Krakers, and their mythology involving Krake and Oryx is also a superhero mythology.
6: Well, more like deities. So I think when you have a language that includes a past tense and a pluperfect, people learning that language or people coming into that language are sooner or later, and in the case of children sooner, going to say, where did I come from? And then they're going to say, but before the cabbage, before I was, who made the cabbage? Well, who made the first cabbage? And what about before that? So there is this infinite recession until you get to a starting point. And if you look at mythologies of the world, there's always a starting point of some kind. So that's what they're doing. And Jimmy, the human being among them who's become their shepherd, doesn't know how to answer that question. But he tells them at first the truth, which is you were made by Krake. Well, okay, who's Krake? So he's not going to say, well, he was the psychopath. So he's, because he doesn't want to alarm them or make them upset or distress them. They're so kindly. So he says that Krake is benevolent and kind and just wanted their best and is watching over them and various things like that. And because he was in love with Oryx, the girlfriend of Krake and also of Jimmy, he puts her in as a female deity, very kind and benevolent as well. So they have a very nice religion. So everybody in it is good and kind, and there's none of this trampling and crushing and annihilating that goes on in some religions.
5: As you're writing this, it's a gentle satire. Did you ever have any problems going, how far can I go with the satire and still maintain emotional reality?
6: You think it's a satire? Going too far. Well, I try not to go too far outside the bounds of plausibility because I'm not writing about a galaxy far, far away with, and in another time with dragons or Darth Vader, worse luck. Much though I like viewing and reading about such things, I'm not good at doing them. So I am writing about in our time, pretty much on this planet, and the problems that the world that's there before Krake wipes it out with the man-made virus, those problems are our problems, except they've become somewhat greater. So the glaciers have melted more, the sea level has risen more, people are living in New York rather than New York because it's further uphill. So it's on that order. It's the stuff we already have and are doing, but just a bit further along. And I'm not sure that's satire. I think it's more like, are you sure you really want to go there?
5: Margaret Atwood, In Other Worlds is mostly older essays. There are a couple of new ones in there. But I'd like to ask you about an essay which you might write, which would be about the current fixation in films and the success of superhero movies and how you think they play into the current cultural context.
6: We had the superheroes as comic book characters in the 40s and early 50s, and then a whole new generation came along with the Spider-Man and newer superheroes. But I think the impulse for kids is always the same, which is, I am a child, I am weak, and I have to do what everybody else tells me. So that is the superhero in his ordinary person disguise. He's usually some one-down person like Clark Kent that is laughed at by Lois Lane. And then there's me as I would like to be. So it's my vengeful id, except I'm not going to make the vengeful id a bad thing. I will project the vengeful id as the superhero's enemies, but the superhero himself will be pretty much for the forces of good. So are we in the land of Dr. Jekyll and Mr. Hyde? I think we're a bit more in the land of child self realizing its lack of power and having as a friend a great, big, more powerful being, which is also why kids like dinosaurs. They wouldn't like them if they were here in real life because they would be food. But to have a pretend dinosaur that is your friend or a great big animal of some kind is like having a much more biddable adult being to do the dirty work for you, as it were. It's very much an old fairy tale motif, the vengeance thing. Before Disney got hold of them and prettied them up and made everybody be friends at the end, stories like Cinderella did not end well for the bad sisters. They ended in eyes being pecked out, and in some instances, people being made to dance to death in red-hot shoes or being put into barrels full of nails and rolled downhill. This is what children like in stories is, number one, a lot of action, but number two, they want to know who the bad people are, and they want those bad people to be abolished at the end of the story so that they don't have to worry about them being under the bed. They want them done away with. I mean, these are fairy tales. Superhero movies are fairy tales that are satisfying on that level. You know who the bad people are. You know who the good people are. Splat, splat, splat. That's the end of the movie.
5: Margaret Atwood, what is positron?
6: Positron. Fooling around on the internet, which I do hither and thither because I feel that a person of my age is in a position to stick their hand into the lion's cage and see what's in there. So I've tried out various things that are online manifestations. And one of them is Byliner, which has come to fill the niche that was once occupied by longer nonfiction pieces in magazines and newspapers and serial fiction. Byliner is something that you can go on to and read longer nonfiction pieces, and you can read longer short fiction pieces. And I wrote one of those and then started building it out into a serial. So there's now four of them.
5: Is it science fiction?
6: It's not science fiction, as other planet, galaxy far, far away, nor is it science fiction fantasy with dragons in. It is an extrapolation of where we are now.
5: Like the trilogy.
6: That, it appears, is what I can do, whereas I cannot do dragons.
4: You've been listening to an interview with Margaret Atwood, recorded October 3rd, 2013, in the KPFA studios while she was on tour for her novel, Mad Atom. Margaret Atwood's most recent books are the sequel to The Handmaid's Tale, The Testaments, in 2019, a poetry collection, Dearly, in 2020, and Book of Lives, a memoir of sorts, in 2023. I'm Richard Walensky on Bookwaves.
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7: Davey D, Hard Knock Radio, hanging out with you this afternoon. By now, most of you have heard about the landmark decision that took place at the Supreme Court, one which was initially couched as a pushback on the attempts to suppress voting rights. But as we learned, it was anything but. Pretty much the decision by the Supreme Court gutted the voting rights protection that we have been enjoying since 1967. And if everything goes to plan, we're in for some dire straits and some hard times. I wanted to talk to Rakia Lumumba. She's no stranger to our airwaves. She's a longtime activist, the director of the People's Advocacy Institute, the co-director of Electoral Justice Project of the Movement of Black Lives, former campaign manager of the committee to elect Chokwe Antar Lumumba for mayor of Jackson. And if I'm correct, I think I've seen some signs with you running for Congress. So congratulations on that. And we want to welcome you to the show. But I really wanted to have you on, Rakia, not only because of your expertise, but you're in Mississippi. And Mississippi, for a very long time, has symbolized the length that people would go through to stop voting rights protection, especially for Black folks. It is in Mississippi that we had the slaying of James Chaney, Andrew Goodman, and Mickey Schwerner, who were buried in or killed in Philadelphia, Mississippi. And these were folks that went down and volunteered their time to try and bring about voting rights in this place and were killed. And their killing, many people say, hastened the passing of the 1967 bill under Lyndon B. Johnson. But with that being said, that was almost 60 years ago. One would hope that things have changed, but you tell us how you've seen the lay of the land. It doesn't look good with the Supreme Court decision, but in Mississippi, how are things faring?
8: Yeah, one, just, you know, Davey, thank you for having. It's

0: movement, the organizing that was happening in Mississippi led to the passage, I mean, and across the nation, but really, really, really harnessed in Mississippi, led to the passage of the Voting Rights Act. And what we see that the Supreme Court has done in gutting Section 2 of the Voting Rights Act, what that has done is emboldened those very same people who in the 60s and the 50s and in the 70s were trying to prevent our right to vote. It has emboldened them to jump back on that bandwagon, to literally already what we've seen the day that the decision was rendered. We saw our Mississippi state legislature, which is a predominantly a conservative legislature. We saw them already began to present their desire to do research and to present legislation to order the redrawing of Mississippi maps that had literally, we just redrew the maps and approved those maps just about a year ago. And in redrawing those maps, we saw our ability for the first time to increase the presence of Black representation in predominantly Black counties and Black towns that for decades had white leadership. And so, wow.
1: Let me ask you this. For many people who are outside of the South, and you know, we air in several places in the South, so this will be a no-brainer for you all there. But for many people, when they think of Mississippi and Louisiana, which that case hinged on, and in Alabama and places like that, we look and say, well, those are deep red states, so why are we even tripping? Why do we even have to bother? And what I looked at is like, wow, even though those are deep red states, there's a lot of Black folks who hold office that sit in Congress, which has enabled us, in theory, to be able to at least get some legislation passed, et cetera, et cetera. So I guess a couple of questions. One, do people, from your estimation, really understand what this means if Black representation in the South is removed from the voting rolls and, you know, and it's replaced just with all white folks because of the redrawings of this map? And when you have these large populations of Black folks, 40% in Mississippi, 30% in Louisiana, what's the lay of the land in terms of how Black folks are feeling? What sort of fight back, if any, are they able to mount? Are we able to mount?
0: You know, so one, you know, Black folks in Mississippi and in the South have been fighting and we've never stopped, right? Like we resistance is our life. But while we resist, we're also building. So, you know, I talked about how just a year ago we were able to win in the federal, fifth district redistricting, where we had control of redistricting the maps. Right. And that allowed us to see some greater wins and to limit the supermajority. So we no longer have a supermajority in Mississippi, a conservative supermajority. That's a big deal. Right. But, you know, the other thing is that what people have to remember is that so goes the South, so goes the nation. I think that, you know, our first indication of that, and how it was so many indications. Let me not even say our first, right? One indication of that, let's talk about just immigration, right? In 2019, Mississippi had the largest immigrant raid that this nation has seen in over 30 years. Over 700 families were picked up on the first day of school while parents were at work and picked up from chicken factories and the factories that they were working in, and children were bused home only for the public school bus drivers to have to return to go pick up children.

0: because there was no one home to let them in the house because their parents had just, I'm talking about over 700 families, right?
1: Wow.
0: In 2019. Now you see what's happening across the nation, right? What's happening across the nation? You see immigration raids all across this nation. Let's jump to Dobbs versus
1: Well, let me come mm-hmm. back to the immigration raids, mm-hmm. and I want to get some clarity.
0: Yep.
1: Most of those people who were picked up can't vote, right?
0: That's right.
1: Okay. And I ask this because the knee-jerk reaction is like, well, those people voted for Trump, so see, y'all get what you deserve. And I'm not sure if folks who are immigrant who are working and can't vote, if that's how they really felt. What is your sense in terms of the political leanings of folks, especially when such draconian measures were levied on them 2 years ago? How would this result in people siding with a tyrannical individual such as the one we have in this White House?
0: I mean, we have to be real about immigration, right? Not everybody who's a migrant to this country, not everyone who's an immigrant to this country comes over to this country in dire need. Some folks have come over, and they came over because they lost the capital gain that they had when they were in Cuba. They lost the capital gain that they had over others when they were in places like Iran. They came over because they were already those wealthier people that could regain wealth, or they believe they could regain wealth as they came to this new country. And so I think that we can't lump every migrant and every immigrant into one category and say that we all think and act alike, right? Because we all have different motives or different desires. While everyone came over to this country to have a better opportunity, some of us came to have a better opportunity with an understanding that we wanted equity and equality for all. Others of us came and said, well, I want to be able to have what I had back home before they institutionalized socialism across Cuba and everybody can now get a first rate education. I wanted to have my capital gains and my big mansions and all the things that I had in Iran before they began to socialize and provide people with more equitable opportunities than they had when my people, you know, when I was there. So, I mean, I think that it's really important for people to understand that, just because a person is an immigrant or a migrant doesn't mean that they come to this place with the same mindset. We are diverse people, right? When the community here in Mississippi, our immigrant and migrant neighbors were attacked and arrested and detained in the most inhumane conditions, because many of the places that they took them to were prisons that we had successfully gotten closed so that they wouldn't even house our loved ones. And so to put folks in these, open them up specifically for detention purposes, for immigration detention purposes, was one, inhumane. Secondly, these are people, when I would sit in that courtroom in 2019 and see the hundreds of families coming through, it was very evident, very clear that these are indigenous people to this land. The people that were being chained and literally in chains before a court judge, asking to be bonded out so they can go back to their families and not go back to an immigration detention center in Jenna, Louisiana, that they were shipping them back to. Like, were people who you look on their faces, they are the original people of this land. Yes, they may have moved up from Central America, but they look just like my Choctaw brothers and sisters right here in Mississippi. They look just like my, you know, Natchez, the former Natchez folks of pictures that this country wiped from the face of the earth, the actual Natchez people, right? So all we have is pictures now, you know? And so it was very evident to me that as Black people who also, indigenous folks of this land, native folks of this land, have also said that Black people have a right to this land, as does the indigenous people that came from this land, because we cultivated this land, right? that there is no way that I'm not going to be in a fight for them to have a right to be in this country and not worry about these false borders that the U.S. Right. government has created. So,
1: real talk on that. With that, you know, many people didn't know about these 700 families, first of all, that was happening, you know, and that's just a testament to the type of blackout that we get, or whiteout that we get with news media. So I'm glad that you shared with us that story. 700 is an awful lot, and one can only imagine. So with that being said, you were saying that there were a number of indications in the 700 families being uprooted and detained and what have you, with one indication. What were some of the others that you were about to mention?
0: You know, the other thing that I would mention, and shout out to Lorena Kieras Lewis, who really led the 2019 fight and formed what's now called the Immigrant Alliance for Justice and Equity, IAJE. And just really want to shout her out and all of her hard work. And, you know, but going back to your question, the other thing that I would mention is let's jump forward to Dobbs versus Jackson, which is the abortion case that overthrew Roe versus Wade, right? That was based in Mississippi, specifically in my hometown, Jackson, Mississippi, where since I was a child, I can remember protesting outside of the only abortion clinic in Jackson, Mississippi. And we called it the Pink House. And so just a short few years ago, they were able to use that case to limit our right across the nation to abortion, overturn Roe versus Wade. Again, what happens in the South matters to the nation, right? And now right. We have the redistricting fight and the gutting of our Section 2 of the Voting Rights Act. I know people say, oh, well, it's just Mississippi, it's just Louisiana, it's Texas, that's what they're supposed to do. At what point do you realize that what you think is supposed to happen in the South is actually what's going to happen in the rest of the nation? So we have to change our way of thinking. We have to. And we're starting to see it happen in California. Who would have thought? Who would have thought, you know, that they can impact a place like California?
1: Well, definitely. I think to me, what's important is just to remember that if we have 20 or 30 black folks coming from Louisiana, Mississippi, Alabama, who are sitting in Congress, those numbers matter in the electoral process, in the governing process, when we're looking and saying who controls Congress. So we need every last one of those folks who got elected, especially if they have a commitment to black folks moving in a better direction. So to me, I'm very concerned, and hence I wanted to talk to individuals like yourself, because you've been in the middle of this beast and you've seen this play out on a smaller scale, and probably have developed some strategies and, as you pointed out, some victories that you were able to win. So with that being said, Rekia Lumumba, what are some things that we may be able to adopt, that you all were able to adopt in Mississippi, where you had a supermajority, and, you know, the type of things that we would point and say, you sure glad I don't have to deal with that. Well, y'all were dealing with it and thriving in some places. So talk to us a little bit about that.
0: That's a really good question. You know, one thing that I would start, and I love to start with, is shifting people's mindset around what it means to engage in civics, to engage, to be engaging in the participatory or the governing process. That means, for example, creating more space for folks to actually be a part of the conversation, to make big and small decisions on a very hyper local level. So that means from your neighborhood, right? Organizing your neighborhood, your block, organizing your block, and then organizing your city, And we do this through what we call people's assemblies. And this is a gathering of people around priority issues. Like, what is the priority issue that your community needs to solve, that your municipality needs to solve, that your city needs to solve, that your county needs to solve? What is it, right? Coming together, doing some, engaging in some education, some debate, and most of the time, spending on solutions. When you have an organized, strong body, you will see that the opportunity to push back and to win grows significantly. An example of that I'll tell you is when we in Mississippi were able, in Jackson in particular, were able to prevent the state from taking over our school board. In 2018, the state attempted to take our school board, which is the second largest school district in the state of Mississippi. It has, from my understanding, the largest budget in the state of Mississippi, right? And so we know the state was trying to take it because it wants control of our money, right? And it's not the first time the state has tried to take our entities away from us as a locality, as a municipality. And so what we were able to do is create, using the People's Assembly model, bringing community members together, forming additional coalitions of parents and students, bringing elected officials into that conversation, unlikely participants, including city council folks, including mayors, including our school district folks, coming together, sitting at a table and debating and working collectively to actually say, we are not going to allow you to take our school district. What ended up happening is that we were able to think strategically and have various different levers or tiers of organizing and engagement. We had the parents organizing. We had students organizing. We had faculty organizing. We had city council members engaging in a specific type of organizing. We had, and I mean, these were folks that we don't always get along at all.
1: Right.
0: Oftentimes don't get along, right? But we were united around this. And we were able to, through the then mayor, Mayor Shokwe Antar Lumumba, my brother, he was able to actually create a solution, right? Through these conversations with the people, he was able to propose a solution to the governor, right, at that time, Phil Bryant, that would prevent the state from taking over the school district. And the proposal was that, that they would create an advisory committee that would include state officials. But this advisory committee would have no teeth, would have no control over the budget, have no control over our school district, but just have an advisory role, can offer advice, right? But we wouldn't have gotten to that place where the governor would have even considered that had we not been engaging in these many levels, these many tiers of organizing and learning the relationships that the governor has to the education department, the state education department, the tensions that exist there, and how we can utilize those tensions to actually win for the people. And so, yeah, I think, you know, yeah.
1: Do you need a critical mass of people to do this? And I ask because, Rakia, as I'm sitting here listening, I'm saying, I just worked 8 hours. Had a 2-hour commute. I ain't going to no people assembly. I want to watch the playoffs. You know, I got kids to feed. It seems like such an arduous task at a time when instant gratification is the currency that many of us dabble in. How are you all able to get people to really grind down and take time out to do that work without a guarantee of any awards? That's the other thing. Many of us are like, if I ain't seen no awards, I ain't wasting my time. You know, y'all go handle it. You handle it, Rakia. Let me know. I'll be, you know, watching this game. How do you get us to move from that mindset of individualism or apathy?
0: Yeah, such a great question. Well, one, you know, we recognize that everybody ain't gonna have time to go to an assembly, right? Like, I got two jobs. I don't know anybody that don't have two jobs. Most of the people I know have two jobs, right? Mm-hmm. So we all working all the time. One of the things is that, one, you have to hold You have to hold assemblies and events at times that make sense for folks, the majority of folks, to participate. You also have to have opportunities outside of just the assembly. So we don't just do assemblies. We're engaging with people in phone banking. We're calling, having real conversations with them about issues that are popping up. We're literally having creating space for people to actually, whether it's at we've done political education sessions in the bar, right? During happy hour, right? To gain people, to help people understand what's happening. Utilizing podcasts like this, right? To help people understand and using, radio. Mississippi is still a place where a lot of folks still listen to radio. Like we just on the radio, we listen to the local radio stations. And so being on local hip hop and R&B shows and having conversations, helping people understand what's going on. We do door to door knocking. Yes. And we're not a huge team, right? But we are, we are a coalition. It does take multifaceted approach to meeting people, as they say, where they are. And so that means at their door, that means on their phones, that means creating opportunity for them to participate through surveys, creating opportunities. And I'm not talking about long surveys, short surveys, creating opportunities for them to sign a petition. Right now, we still fighting to get clean water. Right now, we're gathering 20,000 signatures just to prevent the state from trying to take over our water system because they're increasing water rates. And the state ain't never done anything that has helped to improve the quality of life for local residents. Right. And so, so it's really about making it accessible, making organizing accessible to our people. And in order to make organizing accessible to our people, we have to do the extra leg work. That means we have to identify who's knocking on the doors, who's phone banking, who's text banking, who's getting out there and hosting a barbecue, who's showing up at the various community activities, events, pop-ups, and this, that, and the other that's happening, and who's there to actually have conversations and getting on the mic to create space to have these conversations with folks so that folks will constantly hear it. Who's getting the billboards that help people understand what's going on? Who's doing that grunt work where you're not campaigning for a candidate, you're campaigning for the people? Right.
1: What I hear you saying, Rakia, and tell me if I'm wrong, but I'm of the opinion, especially now, voting is not enough. And what I mean by that is, like, I hear people say, well, I voted, but it's like, if you didn't do no phone banking and you didn't do no door knocking, then you fell short of the mark, because we know on the other side, they actually did that. You know, what do you think those turning point chapters are about, that they want to implement and put in every school? What do you think, they're, as you pointed out, their vast array of podcasting and all that's about? That is their GOTV method. And so if we aren't doing the work, as you said, that you all are doing, which is, knocking door to door and going to the barbecue and having that conversation, then it's kind of like having a weapon and not knowing how to use it, or not using it to its full capacity. And I just think, to your point of having to change the mindset, if there's one mindset that needs to be changed at this point in time, you just can't go to the poll and call it a day. You're going to have to put in that work. And I don't know if people are really doing that as much anymore. I mean, people want to kind of take credit on things like, we're the 88% or the 92% and, whatever, that may be true. But if 90 million people didn't show up, in an election, or you had a low turnout, to prevent, the getting rid of a police commission, which they want to do here in Oakland, then, everybody has to put shoulder to the grind. Same type of energy that we would if we're having, people are rushing to have a conversation about Klay Thompson breaking up with Megan Thee Stallion. If we had that sort of energy towards election education and putting in work around an actual election, maybe things could change in many areas. No?
0: That's right. I mean, you're right on. And we have to think more creatively. I mean, like even that, like the fact that our people, yes, we like the conversation that makes it easier for us to deal with our everyday lives. We like a little bit of reprieve, right? From the reality of the struggles that we're engaging in every day, the stressors that we're engaging in every day as Black people. And so, we got to make engaging in the electoral process, engaging in the governing process, we got to make it feel like it's like brushing our teeth. And
1: Yeah.
0: so we have to change how we talk about it when we talking to our people. We have to change our points of entry. That can't just be voting, and we can't just be having the conversation about voting when it's time to vote. We got to have conversations about being participating, engaging in the governing process all year round. You know, one thing that we do here in Jackson is we do these city council updates, and we call it city tea, right? What's the city tea? Right. So that we can really short, just like snippets of like, okay, this is your city council update. This was happening, you know. And we've seen, folks organizing, like come up, pop up at city council meetings and like, yeah, I heard this on city. I'm here because, they trying to change the name of our street. I'm not trying to have that happen. You know, like so, we gotta make it accessible. We gotta allow folks, provide folks with the opportunity, not allow, but provide folks with the opportunity to participate.
1: That's the voice of Rakia Lumumba out in Mississippi talking about what just transpired with the Supreme Court. Rakia, as we kind of wrap up things, I guess the question now is, well, there's two. One, where do you see things headed over the next 6 months and the next year with this decision? Is it something that we can kind of brush off? I think there's a number of us that are, kind of just hoping like it can't get this bad, Sister Rakia. It's gonna, if we just hold tight, it ain't gonna be that bad. It can't really go down this rabbit hole that we think it is. Maybe we're overreacting. That's one thing. And two, what do you say to folks that have now held up the names of folks? We'll go with Killer Mike and Mark Lamont Hill and Amanda Salas. These were folks that definitely weren't voting for Kamala in the last election. And after the Supreme Court decision, it seemed to be a mounted campaign to demand that their heads be put up on some sort of pitchfork because, I'm hearing folks say this wouldn't have happened if Killer Mike had just got behind the sister. This wouldn't have happened if Mark Lamont Hill had, told us to vote for Kamala. This wouldn't have happened had Amanda Salas, not bashed, Kamala. We're hearing people say that. I don't know if that's an easy scapegoat or is there some validity to folks who are taking maybe another path electorally. And things kind of wind up the way that they do.
0: Listen, we have to stop turning on each other in times of crises like this. One, whatever Mark Lamont Hill said, whatever Amanda Seale said, whatever Killer Mike said, what that is not what I'm telling you now is that it is empirical. It is absolutely necessary for us to unite around what is happening right now around the SCOTUS decision. If they can reverse the Section 2 of our Voting Rights Act, they can do anything. And so instead of wasting our energy and our time around whether we were going to vote for a Kamala Harris or someone else, as opposed to focusing our energy on the right here, right now, so that when 2028 comes around and it's time to nominate another presidential candidate, we actually are more unified around that. And we are unified with integrity and principle. That is what we need to be focusing on. The fight that we're fighting right now in 2026 is a fight that leads us all the way up into 2030, because even after the 2028 elections, we need to be worrying about the census and beyond.
1: Right, but
0: So,
1: do you think we're going to still have elections?
0: well, that's my point. What are we doing? We need to be having that conversation now. What is our alternative? What alternative are we building? Right? You know, like, so that's the conversation I think we should have. You just hit it on the nail. That's the conversation we should be having right now. We shouldn't just be worrying about whether we elected somebody 2 years ago. We need to be talking about what we doing now, right? You know what they say, don't cry over spilled milk. Yes, lessons. We have a lot of lessons that we can learn on both sides of that, on both sides of the equation around how the 2024 election went, right?
1: Do you think such attacks are designed to maybe look at anybody who has a remotely radical voice and disparage and discount them? So yeah, Killer Mike is the easy, you know, fruit on the tree. You know, we could talk crazy about him, but it's not so easy to talk about Rekia Lumumba or Antar or any of the folks in Cooperation Jackson, et cetera, et cetera. But if I can slice these folks down, then how long before, you know, either the residual of that slicing down spills over to work that you and other folks who are radical are doing, and it starts to become a hindrance, or how soon before they just actually start pulling your name up and going after you? You know, all of a sudden the algorithms are working, you know, things, you know, you're shadow banned on saying free Momi or free Palestine, but you know, the hell with Rekia, you know, for having a radical point of view, and all of a sudden you're viral with a check from Facebook or one of these social outlets. That's what I think is, you know, some of this is leading up to the low hanging fruit syndrome. You go after that, then it primes people to go after deeper targets and discredit them.
0: Yeah. I mean, that all of that is true. And it's already, they already doing that. You know, they've already come after me. They come after my family. They come after my brother. You know, he's facing federal allegations right now. You know, and so we're fighting against that now. That's how they were able to unseat him in the mayor's office. And so, yes, all of that is true. And we have to be vigilant around reminding people that that is not the questions that we should be asking. The questions that we should be asking are, how are we going to actually prepare and prevent the continuing eroding of our democracy?
1: Do we underestimate the vitriol and hatred some of these folks who are in power have for us? I mean, because some of these people, they're nice, they're cordial when you see them, but their actions are anything but. And sometimes that can lull people and give you, you know, like, hey, you know, he invited me to the barbecue. I got to hang out with him. Seems like a nice guy, but the actions that they're taking are anything but.
0: The actions are, right, everything but. So, you know, this raises the point for me that I meant to mention earlier, which is when talking about radical voices, when talking about governing, when talking about electoral justice, it's not so important that we just get a black face into a position, not in Mississippi and not anywhere in this nation. It's important that we get people in positions that actually are going to move for the will of the people, not for the will of their pockets, not for the will of their status, not for some power grab that they desire, but are actually true representatives and are committed to something bigger than themselves and are actually committed to the people that they are supposed to be representing and are willing to be humble enough to take direction and to engage in the long processes, the very complicated processes of engaging people in those big and small conversations around what they should be voting for, how they should be voting in their seat as a mayor, as a council person, as a congressperson, and so forth and so on. I always think about my father and how my father, the late Chokwe Lumumba, we say Baba Chokwe Lumumba, how he would walk into a people's assembly. He would present what the issue was on his desk, whether it was a piece of legislation, whether it was an ordinance, whether it was something, you know, racial related, whatever it was, he would present it to the people and he would say, and how should I vote? Right?
2: That is what we should be doing. And if somebody is not committed to that process, then they may not be the person for us. And that's just the bottom line, right? But that does not mean that we don't engage in harm reduction. There are many ways to engage in harm reductions and to be strategic. And that's the conversation that I think we have to be having right now is what is our harm reduction strategy? What is our alternative strategy? Meaning, what are we building in the alternative of what we're seeing happen? And then what is our demands? What are our demands? What are we fighting for? Right? We have to have a strategy on every level. We can't just, and it has to be connected. And there are many organizations and many groups that are thinking in that way. The Movement for Black Lives is thinking in that way. We have 150 organizations. We are a network of 150 organizations, and we are thinking in that way. We are having these conversations. And there are other organizations that are having these conversations. And so, you know, we just need to popularize the conversations. Yeah.
1: Rekia Lumumba, we appreciate you taking time out. 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
2: Well, I am Rekia Lumumba, RukiaLumumba on every platform. 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That's May 30th. 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And, you know, if you want to know what's going on in Mississippi, hit us up at info@peoplesadvocacyinstitute.com or info@PAIMS.org, and we'll be happy to connect you.
1: Rekia, thank you so much. 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
1: 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I want to thank our guests, Rekia Lumumba out of Mississippi. And as we get ready to wind down this afternoon show, I couldn't do this without getting a little bit of insight from one of our favorite guests, Dr. James Taylor, political analyst over at UCSF. And Dr. Taylor, man, I know, I wish I was in your house when word came down about the Supreme Court decision, because your brain must have went 50 miles in every direction and then some. So I wanted to just at least give you a little opportunity to weigh in on what does this mean? How are you seeing the lay of the land at this point in time?
4: I mean, you know, to be honest with you, I was so upset about it, but I tried not to let myself get upset. But when you put it in a historical perspective, this is the most significant legislation really to ever come along in, you know, Black political history, apart from the Civil War Amendments 13, 14, and 15. The Republicans have targeted it ever since, you know, 1965. Barry Goldwater opposed it. And that line, the Goldwater line, remained in the party. It never left. This is the completion of the Reagan Revolution. Reagan started this, and Trump is finishing it. MAGA was Reagan before it was Trumpism. And I think people need to remember that. Reagan ran on MAGA. And we're, I think, living in a Reconstruction moment, that we are Black people who are alive, like the people after slavery for 12 years. All of a sudden, in 1877, after the 1876 presidential election between Rutherford B. Hayes and Samuel Tilden, led to basically the betrayal of the Negro, as it was called by a great historian in his book, and Rayford Logan. And it basically shows how the process occurred, where all of the Black elected officials of Reconstruction, from Hiram Revels and Blanche K. Bruce, were all put out. And that's what we're seeing. The Black representation before the 1965 VRA was minuscule in the country, about 1,200 Blacks across America. After, it was like 10,000, and increased even more. There were about four people in the Congressional Black Caucus. Now there's almost 70. This is the largest Black caucus we've ever had right now, the most Black representation. And this is what they targeted. And so we're going to, you know, we're seeing the end of basically the civil rights movement. That whole era has been repudiated. Basically, the last 60 years of America was a white lie. And it convinced Black people, and we're caught off guard by it, that they that we have moved on and made racial progress enough where Sandra Day O'Connor and John Roberts and then Sam Alito all have said racism is over. The racists are telling us racism is over. And then Alito's majority opinion included the idea that it's racist to get rid of racism.
1: You know, you mentioned Reagan, and I mentioned Reagan when we were talking to Rakia, and how he very intentionally kicked off his campaign in Philadelphia, Mississippi. That was the place where Cheney and Goodman were all killed. So I guess the question becomes twofold. One, will racism ever be eradicated? I mean, we're talking about something that began almost as soon as this legislation was signed in 1964. And, you know, it just seems to continue, even though, you know, there are moments that you look at folks and go, well, maybe it's not as bad. There are moments you look and say, well, maybe things have changed.
4: Yeah, it's interesting. I asked my students in class recently after an incident in Brazil where a racist Argentinian woman made apish gestures and got arrested for it. And that means racism is technically illegal in Brazil, even though Blacks are at the bottom of the society. Acts on displays of racism are not allowed. Why doesn't the United States make racism illegal? And my students who are 20, 18, 17, 19 years old refuse to take a position that racism should be illegal in America. I asked them, why shouldn't it be illegal? Forget, you know, the First Amendment. We think the First Amendment covers racism. Well, you can't yell fire in a theater and you can't use the N-word in a certain environment. So the N-word is like fire in a theater. And so the very idea, again, that, you know, Reagan, Trumpism, you know, that's a 30-year cycle. Really, Obama was the end of the Reagan cycle and supposed to be the beginning of a new party alignment. The way history goes, every 36 years, the parties realign. And you can go all the way back to the 1800s and see that pattern. I can break it down if we had time. But you know, like I said, we're living the cycles of American history, and this is a cycle. And I said this in a talk recently, that being Black in America means you live in a permanent backlash. And every once in a while, something like the 13th, 14th, 15th Amendment breaks out, the Harlem Renaissance breaks out, the 1965 Voting Rights breaks out, 64 Civil Rights Act breaks out, Martin Luther King breaks out, Malcolm X breaks out, a Farrakhan or a Million Man March event breaks out. But the norm is racism. And the reason to answer your question, that the answer to your question is no, because one, we could make it illegal, but nobody ever has. Two, this country never punished Jefferson Davis and the Confederacy. Jefferson Davis did 2 years in jail, was never charged, just held, and then let go without ever being tried or convicted of treason against the United States. And he had his own capital. He became its president. They had their own coinage and they had their own flag. And yet they never punished him. So the white reconciliation between North and South, like in the 1876 election, Black people who were in the party of Lincoln since the party emerged in 1856, sold them out within 20 years and then left us on our own. Even as they continue to be Republicans, Blacks had to create their own party within the Republican Party called the Black and Tan Republicans. So that's what we're going to have to do. We're going to have to become creative, do different kinds of community-focused things, just like we did at the end of World War I when they closed America off to us. We created jazz, blues, Harlem Renaissance. We created the numbers. Policy.
1: Well, you see, but I hear you on that. And I think there's reminiscing without experiencing. When I talked to folks who went through Jim Crow, they were like very clear. I don't want to go back to those days. And they were the ones who invented jazz and all that. And it's kind of annoying when people kind of plant their flag and say, this is what we did. No, that's what your grandparents and great-grandparents did. And those great-grandparents ain't trying to go back to those days, right? And so Where's the disconnect that somebody's like reminiscing and going, yeah, you know, back in the days when we created these things, we were all together. And, you know, you got people alive who are sitting in our churches and other places going, I don't ever want to go back to that.
4: Yeah. And all hell will break loose in the South, where we've been moving back since 1970 from every major city in America, every city in America where we migrated to in 45, 25 years later, we stopped. And since 1970 to 2026, if you look at any urban studies data about populations, blacks have moved back south. So, and then we're going from 45 million to 75 million in 30 years by 2075. So all hell will break loose in the South if this prevails. And so there's going to definitely be more revolution. There'll be need for ideology. There'll be cultural revolution. And the precedent of the past is what informs the present. So we look back at the fact that the solution to black people, when America closes itself, closes them off from it, is to turn inward like any other group would do, and focus on self-development, self-reliance. Again, we pay taxes, so we should benefit from, you know, the government and the tax system. But in the absence of that, we had to create our own institutions and use things like the NAACP, the Black Church, the mutual aid societies, the Green Book. We had to become creative.
1: We've been talking about that ever since I was a kid, right? And you mentioned Reagan. We were talking about that since Reagan. And the lure has been, we got black billionaires, Oprah, and this one and that one. And so we haven't done that because there's been this suggestion that we can, you know, we can go in other directions. And here we are, you know, at this moment in time where things are about to be completely upended. And the biggest topic of conversation is Clay breaking up with Megan and whether Killer Mike was the reason that Kamala lost the election versus really obtaining and securing a lot of power. You know, what does that look like? Or even developing a weapon of defense or a political weapon of offense. And, you know, as we're talking, somebody else has got killed in one of these detention centers. And so, you know, I know we don't have much time. I'll have to have you come back on. But if there's two or three steps that you think people should take, what would it be at this point?
4: Yeah, I think people, one, have to educate themselves. They do also have to look at the strategies and the tactics of the past that were successful. Because again, we are the first generation, you and me, out of black power. So the grandchildren of segregation are the people in their 50s now. So, you know, as much as we want to, you know, say the past is the past and it doesn't inform the present, it powerfully does, because there's direct continuity on the other side between the Confederacy and its current new neo-Confederacy in the form of MAGA. So we're the grandchildren of the civil rights movement on both sides, the white who opposed it and those, you know, that support it. So, you know, that's important. I want to get back to your earlier question real quickly about can racism be eradicated? One, we could make it illegal, but America's too racist to make racism illegal, especially in the South. Secondly, racism is necessary for white America to stick together. Without it, they don't have anything in common. If they went back to their ethnic identities like they do in New York, you would see whites are more Italian and Jewish and Irish than they are white. Only in America are white people white. In Europe, they're Italians, they're Germans, they're French, they're Irish. The only people who need the idea of white to identify themselves ethnically and culturally is what Nell Painter called the invention of the white race, is the American white. The American white is suffering more than white people anywhere in the world. Life expectancy, the opioid crisis, they have the shortest, like the life expectancy between us and them has declined to the shortest it's ever been, not because we're living longer, but because they're living shorter. There's a desperation that Trump represents in larger society. But white people need the idea of white to continue to keep themselves with an identity. Otherwise, they're not from America. So what else identity do they have? They don't have a European identity. So the only identity Cornel West says in his book, Prophesied Deliverance in 1982, is racism. Without racism, American whites lose their identity.
1: That's the voice of Dr. James Taylor, We're going to ask to have you come back, and I appreciate you being able to jump on with us. We're going to take a break here in Hard Knock Radio. We'll be right back.

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Welcome to the Project Censored radio show on Pacifica Radio. I am your co-host, Eleanor Goldfield, along with Mickey Huff. In the first segment this week, I sit down with author Nicola Griffith to talk about her recent book release, She Is Here. Nicola digs into her work in understanding history as stories, not hard, immovable fact, and that history always depends on who tells it. She discusses writing history as an embodied experience, extracting ourselves from binaries and embracing nuance, how the lack of disabled perspectives in literature shapes our ableism, and more. Next up, I sit down with journalist Liam Syed and organizer Nikki Morse to talk about how Israel's latest quasi-visa program targets foreign activists, more than a handful of whom are Jews, saying they're either a security threat or immigrating illegally, which is a funny concept for an ethno-state built on illegal immigration, ethnic cleansing, and genocide. All this and more coming up on the Project Censored radio show. Welcome to the Project Censored radio show on Pacifica Radio. I'm your co-host, Eleanor Goldfield. And this is some of the news that didn't make the news for the week of May 4th, 2026. In data analysis by Austin Coker, 67% of the Trump administration's newly hired immigration judges have no relevant legal experience in immigration listed in their public biographies. What could go wrong? And more than 500,000 DACA recipients now find themselves with severely weakened deportation protections thanks to a Board of Immigration Appeals, an appellate body above immigration judges, ruling saying that DACA status is actually not sufficient grounds to terminate removal proceedings. Cool. A recent expose by ProPublica reveals that a rule change pushed by the White House officials would slash benefits or end entirely support for as many 400,000 Supplemental Security Income recipients with Down syndrome, dementia, and other disabilities whose parents or relatives receive SNAP benefits. In other words, penalizing disabled adults who live with their families, thereby potentially forcing them into institutions that are actually more expensive for the taxpayer, not to mention not adequately funded or staffed with poor oversight and accountability. In a recent survey of over 2,600 men aged 18 to 34 in the US and Canada, researchers found that an astonishing and grotesque 95.1% of them had used physical pressure, verbal coercion, and/or overt force to get a woman to have sex who they knew did not want sex and had not consented. Most of these occasions, 65%, resulted in successfully forcing the woman into sex. The men surveyed reported many positive outcomes from these interactions, and most, 70%, perceived no negative outcomes. A recent report by data analyst Stephen Semler outlines the proposed $1.5 trillion war budget that Trump and co. are demanding. The budget aims to be $361 billion larger than last year's, despite cutting $300 billion in social programs and other public investments. For instance, on the chop block is funding for water infrastructure, as the U.S. infrastructure for drinking water and wastewater received C- and D+ grades, respectively, from the American Society of Civil Engineers last year. Semler goes further and outlines what $1.5 trillion could do, you know, instead of bombing schools. Globally, you could eliminate hunger and extreme poverty. Domestically, you could end homelessness, cover every person without health insurance with Medicaid, implement universal pre-K for 3- and 4-year-olds, issue another round of $600 relief checks, build enough solar infrastructure to power half of all households, and guess what? You'd still have $77 billion left over. What's more, while the massive $1 trillion-plus annual military budget would be the new normal, the 590

0: Journalist Robert Inlakesh outlines how these attacks have been made possible, not just through the obvious Zionist settlers and their military goons, but through the traitorous work of the Palestinian Authority, which often does Israel's dirty work for it, even slaughtering fellow Palestinians who dare to try to fight back against their own destruction. We'll be talking more about the West Bank in today's episode, and folks can learn more about the Palestinian Authority in my interview with Tamara Nasser from last year. Meanwhile, in Lebanon, Israeli attacks continue despite the so-called ceasefire, much like in Gaza, where Israel has committed some 377 ceasefire violations just in April alone. In Lebanon, at least 2,618 people have been killed and more than 8,000 wounded in Israeli attacks on Lebanon since March 2nd, according to the Lebanese Health Ministry. Just between Thursday and Friday of last week, Israeli airstrikes across southern Lebanon killed at least 32 people, many of them women and children. This news report is being recorded on May 1st, International Workers' Day, a day so celebrated in commemoration of the Haymarket Affair, something you won't learn about in school, or at least I didn't. And in fact, it's officially noted as Law Day in the United States, a day to celebrate the rule of law. Thanks, Eisenhower. To quote Assata Shakur, no one is going to give you the education that you need to overthrow them. No one is going to teach you your true history, teach you your true heroes if they know that that knowledge will help set you free. As of this recording, tens of thousands of people have organized in their home places across the country and indeed the world to connect issues and build solidarity in this time of amplifying crises. To quote August Spies, one of the Haymarket Eight, can anyone feel any respect for a government that accords rights only to the privileged classes and none to the workers? All power to the people. Happy May Day. That's some of the news that didn't make the news for the week of May 4th, 2026. And now on to this week's program. Thanks, everyone, for joining us, the Project Censored radio show on Pacifica Radio. I'm your co-host, Eleanor Goldfield. I'm very glad right now to be joined by Nicola Griffith, who's the author of 9 novels, including Hild, Spear, and Meanwood. In addition to her fiction and nonfiction, she is known for her data-driven 2015 work on bias in the literary ecosystem and as founder and co-host with Alice Wong of Crip Lit. Awards include the LA Times Book Prize, Society of Authors ADCI Literary Prize, 2 Washington State Book Awards, the Premio Italia, Nebula, World Fantasy, and Otherwise Awards, and 6 Lambda Literary Awards. She holds a PhD from Anglia Ruskin University, is married to writer Kelly Eskridge, and lives in Seattle, where in 2024 she was inducted into the SFF Hall of Fame. And in 2025, she was named as SFWA's 41st Damon Knight Memorial Grand Master. Nicola, thank you so much for joining us.
1: It is my pleasure.
0: And we're here predominantly to discuss your most recent publication with PM Press, She Is Here. It encapsulates and brings together works that exist elsewhere. And so I wanted to start with kind of a broader question that doesn't just have to do with this specifically, but that kind of is a red thread through your work, and that's women through time. And I myself have done quite a bit of research about so-called Viking women, and the so-called Vikings didn't write their own histories down in ways that we have access to. Things are either written about them by contemporary outsiders like Ibn Fadlan or Christians a couple of centuries later with all the anti-pagan and anti-woman trappings that go with that. And here we are looking back, and though we can recognize the failures of, say, a Snorri and his looking back, we're incapable of removing ourselves from our perspective and looking back. We can't place ourselves in the time and place of Hild, for instance, partially because we can never fully forego subjectivity, but also because, as you note, there's precious little to go on. You know, it's not like researching Napoleon, a man, you know, that was lived more than 1,000 years later. So there's something that feels a little ghost-like, that we will only ever have specters of these women and the forms of them are very much our own making, as much as we try to create this mosaic of who they were. And at the same time, we mirror something, some kind of female experience through time. And I was wondering if you could speak a bit to this work of looking into history to create that depth in the present, and also to find solace in not knowing and how that might echo into other spaces.
1: Let me start at the end. I actually don't really find solace in not knowing, except in the sense that it gives me a lot of freedom to maneuver with story. Thinking about story, thinking about history and what we can and can't know, So many of us, well, okay.

0: Let me speak for myself. I grew up thinking of history as fact, as what actually happened, as being wholly true, like solid and immutable. It's what happened. But history is just a story we tell ourselves to make sense of what we know or what we think we know of the past based on the evidence of old documents and bones and ruins. And what makes sense to us, to each of us, really depends on our own understanding of the world, our experience and beliefs and cultural biases. The story depends on the storyteller, is all I'm trying to say. And I write about early medieval Britain, and the main source for that, the only real source for that, is Bede's Ecclesiastical History of the English People. So just listening to the title, you can hear the prejudice built into that. It's an ecclesiastical history, and it's of the English people. I mean, Bede was a monk, and so he brings with him the whole Pauline misogyny of the patristic writers of the time. And I'm talking now, Bede was writing in the early 8th century. He's the closest we have to a contemporary source for Hild, but he was writing 50 years after Hild's death. I doubt they ever met. And that's the real reason that I don't rely on documentary sources at all. I rely on material culture. I rely on archaeology. And the reason I do that is because of the way I write. I write from the body. I write about how people respond to their worlds. There's nothing I like better than to put a person in a place and see how they react. It's like I constantly run these. Think of them as experiments. You build a little terrarium, right, of the trees and the woods and the rivers, and then you put a little person inside and see what they do, see what happens. And the advantage of that way of writing is that bodies are bodies. People are people. People have been essentially the same. Our sensory apparatus has been the same for thousands and thousands of years. How I respond to the world today through my skin, through my sense of smell, through sight, sound, is exactly the same way someone would have responded 1400 years ago when I'm talking about Hild. So if I throw away the documentary sources and think about what bodies do and how our minds work, then I find that I can know quite a lot. I can imagine someone like me. Okay, so I'm queer. I'm pretty smart. I exist in the world now. The world doesn't always like the way I present myself in it. But I manage, I find ways around things. And so I have zero doubt that people like me existed back then and dealt pretty well with the world. And so when I write about the past, I put people of color in the past. I put disabled people. I put queer people. I put a lot of people from the underclasses, not just the rich people. And they're not just there for comic relief. They're real people because I know we exist today. And so, of course, we existed in the past. It's about populating the past with women, queer folk, disabled people, people of color, and seeing us not just being able to be there, not being permitted to survive, but actually belonging, going way beyond surviving, but actually thriving, and even sometimes being the heroes. Because if we can read a story where in the past we can be the heroes, then it gives us a different sense of ourselves today. And if we have a different sense of ourselves today, then I think it bodes pretty well for tomorrow.
1: Yeah, absolutely. And I think that that also does a lot to combat this idea that, you know, particularly from this Eurocentric or US-centric perspective, that things have just been getting better and more progressive and more egalitarian throughout time. I mean, there were a lot of non-white people in the so-called Dark Ages or the so-called Middle Ages. And I want to dig into a little bit of kind of the ghost-like world as well, our relationship to magic and to spirituality. And this is a theme that comes up quite a bit in your work as well, like Hild, of course, but also examples in the book, your most recent book, Cold Wind and Many Things in Dumnit. And women in particular being the keepers and conduits for this kind of power, even embodiments of this power, a power that today is often ridiculed or capitalized upon in a sort of like snake oil kind of way, but also very legitimately held, you know, passed on, interrogated, struggled with, uplifted. So I'm curious, what is it that brings you to this facet of womanhood and the importance of it in these times of rather unacceptable realities?
0: I suppose, let me say first, I'm very, very wary of thinking of women in essentialist terms. I'm always a little nervous about talking about women and spirituality and women and women's magic. I think of women less as magical creatures, as keepers of knowledge, practical, hard-won, empirical knowledge. Certainly in the early Middle Ages of, say, healing herbs, food, textile productions, all those things that keep people alive. So if I allow myself one sweeping generalization, and I really hate binaries of all kinds, I prefer to think of spectrums of behavior, but okay, if you say there are women here and men here, and please imagine when I say women, I mean people who identify as women, whether we're talking trans women, cis women, queer women, non-binary, intersex, etc., then in this Western industrialized culture, women have a long association with the domestic sphere, which is almost always about the needs of the body, the household, food, medicine, that keeping the fire burning, literally, staying warm, staying alert to danger close at hand. And these are sensory skills, and they involve observation, putting two and two together, and forming a picture of the world and testing that empirically over and over and developing a particular expertise. And one of the things about expertise is that decisions made from expertise can appear to an outsider to be almost magical, because these connections that happen in the expert brain happen faster than words. They might look like magic, but it's not as hard-won experience. So because of women's hard-won experience and knowledge of human behavior, and women, of course, have spent a lot of time having to understand the world more acutely than some men have, because women have been more like prey animals than predators. And generally speaking, prey animals know a lot more about their predators than predators know about their prey animals. So women have learnt to really interpret signals in the world. To continue with this sweeping generalization, we can be sometimes more hard-headed, more practical, more realistic about, for example, bread and butter economic issues or environmental issues. Because historically, it's women who have to pick up the pieces and try put them back together again after a tornado or after a war. So we pay attention.
1: Absolutely. And I mean, what you said reminded me of something I heard from a self-identifying witch in New Orleans, of course. She said, magic is just something you don't understand yet.
0: Well, that's like the Arthur C. Clarke's saying that any sufficiently advanced technology is indistinguishable from magic.
1: There you have it. And I want to get into something that is, to the silenced and the forcibly unseen. You talk about quite a bit the remarkable dearth of disability in fiction, and this is something that you've researched quite a bit. You point out that when we do see it, it's often portrayed as something that makes the character problematic in some way, or it's just a problem that needs solving. And I'm wondering if you could dig into not just the quantity of disabled stories, but also the nuance, the relatable real life complexities that are missing. And what this does, you know, as Bertolt Brecht noted, art is not a mirror held up to the world, but a hammer with which to shape it. What does this do to the world in shaping it when such voices are missing?
0: Well, this really goes back to part of my answer to the first question, which is that the stories we tell depend on who's telling them. Because culture is this shared story of who we are, and the best stories are empathy connectors, that they show us and teach us about each other. And as we absorb these stories of each other, we unconsciously absorb the values and biases embedded in them. So non-disabled cultural producers, the writers, the filmmakers, they tend to produce art that reproduces their non-disabled view of the world, which is steeped in ableism. And before I go any further, I want to say every single one of us is steeped in ableism from birth. Let me tell you a true story. Back when I still walked with crutches, I use a wheelchair now all the time, actually outside the house. Back when I still walked with crutches, I went to a bookstore, went up the steps of it with difficulty on my crutches, and went to the counter and said, "So, you know, you need to get a ramp. You know, disabled people in wheelchairs can't come in." And the woman behind the counter said, straight faced, "Well, why would we need a ramp? Because people with wheelchairs just never come into the shop." And I was just, it's like, well, no, of course we don't, because we can't get in. And that's the thing. People don't see disabled people in real life. They only read about them in stories, and these stories are produced by non-disabled people. And so we are literally not visible. We're not seen. We're only seen in stories. And so when a writer, there's one particular famous book and film, Me Before You, that is, it epitomizes what non-disabled people do to disabled characters. They create these disabled characters in a way that they imagine they would feel if they were disabled. They think, they see someone in a wheelchair and they think, I'd rather be dead than in a wheelchair. There would be no point in life. The wheelchair is terrible. It'd be the end of my world. And so they put that feeling on these characters. And so you get a story like Me Before You, in which this good-looking, smart, wealthy, decent human being in a wheelchair who falls in love with a non-disabled woman decides to kill himself at the end because, hey, she'll have a more normal life if he's not in the way. And this is the kind of rubbish that disabled people see about themselves and that non-disabled people read and believe to be true. Basically, non-disabled cultural producers treat disabled characters as narrative prostheses, by which I mean we exist in fiction only to serve the needs of non-disabled characters. We exist as a lesson for non-disabled people, or as inspiration for non-disabled people, or as occasionally evil people. Disability as a signifier of evil is another trope that I particularly dislike. So what's missing? People, real people are missing. 25% of the population of Earth is missing because 25% of the population of Earth has a significant disability, and we are not portrayed as real people.
1: And it's also very reminiscent of, you know, if you look back at how Black folks were portrayed or Indigenous folks were portrayed, you know, being savages or being evil or somehow defective, like that also very much tracks with how disabled people are often portrayed in stories as well.
0: Yeah, I think disabled people are the last great permissible prejudice. I mean, there are so many people in the world who really don't understand that it's not okay to think about disabled people this way. They have no problem with saying, calling people retards, or saying people are deaf and dumb, or or using lame as a derogatory term and so on. They have no idea, because it's not even ableism, and the prejudice against disability isn't even in the world enough for people to understand that they shouldn't say these things in polite company.
1: Yeah, and should certainly interrogate it if they're thinking about it in private as well. And I actually want to wrap up here with a question that is, it feels very, unfortunately, very timely, but I guess there's probably not a time in history when it wasn't timely. The story in your book, Down the Path of the Sun, which is a post-apocalyptic read that is the kind of apocalypse that too many women have lived through and not lived through. And I wanted to touch on this because the men in the story are not present in the sense that they show up physically. It's almost like a violent storm that comes through. You don't see it directly, but you always see the destruction that's caused by them. They're not even named as men. They're just gangs, but everybody knows, right? It's like the patriarchy. You don't really always see it embodied, but you always see the effects of it. And it's not just a specific man, but an architecture, a system like a gang. And it felt like a dystopian view of dystopia. Like even on the other side of whatever this mess is that we're living, we're still burdened by the worst of our societies. We can't shake this storm. I mean, the afterworld is still somehow made in the image of the world that came before. That even when women live together away from men, we are not away enough from the structures that mete out that violence. So this essay is clearly about grief, but it's a grief that isn't natural, right? It's the kind of grief that comes from the violent breaking and ripping of autonomy, of youth, of violations that is not of like our natural cycles of life and death that we just have to accept. And I know that you wrote this back in 1990, which is also depressing that we're still having this conversation, perhaps even more so today. And I'm wondering how you feel about this piece now, you know, a bit like asking Orwell if he would have lived to see 1984. How do you feel about that?
0: Well, speaking of 1984, that was the year I actually wrote the story. This was the very first short story I wrote because I wanted to write a short story, as opposed to it being a school project or whatever. It wasn't published until 1990, but it was my very first short story as an adult. And I want to go back and look at what you said earlier. It's really interesting to me that you assume that the gangs are men. I'm actually very careful in the story, and it is a short story, not an essay. I'm very careful to never draw that equivalency. I imagine them more as bands of people, some of whom, yes, are men, but perhaps not. I don't know. I never tried to imagine them too closely. This is a post-apocalyptic world, and the world is coming to an end. It really is. It's not like all these people will survive and gradually start reproducing again and growing. The world is coming to an end. And I imagine these unseen bands as the people who have given in to despair. And they have basically lost their humanity to that despair. So there's nothing left inside them but howling chaos, but destruction, because they can't live and they don't want anyone else to live. And I really didn't write it as a theme story. It's a very personal story to me about a very personal grief. It's the story of the dream in the story is an actual dream that I had as a teenager over and over and over again, about my little sister dying before her time. Now, let me back up a little bit and say that I'm one of five sisters, and three of us are queer. And we're from a deeply Catholic family. Three of five of us were queer. And my two queer sisters are both now dead, and they both died young. My two straight sisters are happy and healthy and living a great life. The world killed my queer sisters for being queer. Basically, they drove them to a kind of despair because they couldn't find a way out. And I think certainly one of my sisters hated herself for being queer. She didn't want to be queer. Me, I always loved myself. I always loved being queer. And I think that's why the world didn't quite get around to killing me. It had a really good try, a very good try occasionally. But I'm still here. I'm still happy, living a good life. But yeah, no, the story is very personal. It's about a very real grief for the world and what it does to people. So in that sense, yes, it's very timely. I worry about people pre-obeying, pre-giving up, pre-complying. You just look at some educational institutions who immediately rolled over on their DEI initiatives when the administration came to power because they didn't want to lose their grants. Instead of every single educational institution in the country banding together and saying with one voice, no, we are not doing that. So how do I feel about the story today? I think it's still sadly very, very true. And I am more hopeful than that story is. I mean, that story, the world was coming to an end. In the real world, no, it's not. People worry that it might be, but no. Wow, our job is to tell the stories where we survive, where we thrive, where we find a way to fight back or to steer, should I say, to steer what's going on into a more fruitful and productive channel. I think it's important to not lose hope. And by hope, I don't mean happy, clappy optimism. I mean being unwilling to give up, clear that survival depends on continuing to hope and believe that we can do something and to keep trying.
1: A jagged hope, not a passive one.
0: Yes.
1: Yeah, and it is interesting because when you were talking about my assumption, it reminded me that I'm going to butcher it because I'm so bad at remembering these things. But Ursula K. Le Guin she said something about how when you read a book, you are participating in its creation as it is participating in the creation of you as you read it. And yeah, of course, when we partake in a book or a short story like that, where something isn't explicit, we of course pour part of ourselves into it. And not of course, but my pouring of that was, oh, well, it's got to be men, because that kind of violence to me just said, oh, this just, like, it felt very visceral in reading it. And it's always interesting to hear the creator's take on it. And, you know, you're speaking about that kind of absolute despairing chaos. So mm-hmm. Folks, please do check out, I mean, well, all of the books. I read Hild years ago and still love it. And the latest book is by PM Press. She is here. Folks, do check that out. Nicola, thank you so much for taking the time to sit down with us today.
0: My pleasure. Thank you.
1: You're listening to the Project Censored radio show on Pacifica Radio, and I'm your co-host, Eleanor Goldfield. Coming up next, I sit down with journalist Liam Syed and organizer Nikki Morse to talk about how Israel's latest quasi-visa program targets foreign activists, more than a handful of whom are Jews. That's coming up right now, so please stay with us. Thanks, everyone, for joining us at the Project Censored radio show on Pacifica Radio. I'm your co-host, Eleanor Goldfield, and we're very glad right now to be joined by Liam Syed, who's an independent journalist and photographer. His work focuses on issues of conflict, human rights, and activism. And we're glad to welcome back to the program Nikki Morse, who's an organizer with the International Solidarity Movement and a member of the Academic Council of Jewish Voice for Peace. Liam, Nikki, thanks so much for joining us.
2: Thanks for having us.
3: Thank you.
1: So let's start with some basics here. Listeners might or might not be aware of electronic travel authorization, or ETA, or ESTA, as it's known in the U.S. But to contextualize what we're talking about here before we start talking about it and leave everybody behind, could you walk us through the necessary steps to gaining entry into Israel and what the ETA's function is with that?
3: So, I mean, the ETA is a very new system that has been put in place within Israel. It became mandatory in January 2025. People need to get it if there's already a pre-agreement with Israel. So this is usually Western nations, so the US, France, the UK, Italy. So prior to the ETA, there was no need for an application. You could just get on a plane or turn up at the border and then perhaps undergo an interview. But would be you would be given a B2 visa. But now there is an agreement that's been made where you need to apply for this authorization and you need to enter some basic details about yourself, your passport number and your name and date of birth. And then usually within minutes or perhaps a day, you're going to get an authorization. And also, it's important to note that that authorization that you receive by email, if your ETA has been granted, doesn't actually give you access into Israel, because at the border, you'll still be questioned and your entry will be finally decided at the border. Yeah, importantly to note that, you know, ETAs are also required to enter the occupied Palestinian territories. You know, it's marketed as an Israeli system, but obviously to get into any of the occupied territories, you need to be going through those systems, because Israel controls the entry and all of the access into that. So yeah.
4: I can just add that the ETA or, you know, other programs like you mentioned that the US also has are on the micro level simply another kind of bureaucratic step. But on the macro level, you know, they're just part of the larger construction of borders. And I think it's important to have both those levels and hold those at the same time, that yes, it is in some ways outrageous that countries that have made supposedly visa waiver agreements are now instituting these new systems that are not exactly visas, but they kind of are in between. And then on the macro level, of course, they're going to do this. This is how borders work.
1: Yes, many things are true at once. And with that, I mean, Liam, what you've uncovered here, and I'm pulling from a piece that you wrote in 972 magazine that folks can check out called Israel Revoking ETA Visas for Foreign Activists. And you've uncovered here that it's thoroughly arbitrary how and when these authorizations are revoked. And there's certainly no way to challenge their revocation. Could you talk a little bit about that?
3: It really gives Israel a lot of power into, you know, even more power into deciding who is allowed into the occupied territories and Israel itself. So what was uncovered is that basically the revocations are given by email. So essentially a person is going to receive an email by the PIBA, which is the Population Immigration Authority, who is the institution responsible for giving ETAs. And they're going to get an email saying that their ETA have been revoked due to a change of circumstances. So really giving no details into what was perhaps done, and certainly not providing any evidence to the individual. And even more importantly, no real channels of challenging these revocations. So once you receive that revocation, you're essentially left with no real means. I did speak to some activists who attempted to challenge those revocations by emailing back and asking for a kind of reasoning behind. And they were given no reason. I even know an activist who went to the Israeli consulate in the US to try and speak to someone in person. And what ended up happening is that her partner, you know, the consulate couldn't really help in the US because they were given no information about the revocation. And finally, her partner was able to, in Jerusalem, to go to the government body who was responsible for this. And he spoke to an agent who then said, who entered the details of the person who was revoked and said, okay, I can't tell you anymore, but they're certainly not going to be able to get back into the country. So there is obviously behind the scenes, they do have a database where all of this is clear, but to the person who gets their revocation, none of that is given, and it's all, you know, very invisible.
4: Yeah, these emails are really bizarre and unclear. The email that I got while I was in the occupied territories in the West Bank just said that there was a change in circumstance, as Liam described. And as I kept following up by email, they said that my upcoming trip was causing them concern. Of course, I was actually there at the time. And since then, I've continued to email and haven't gotten any further details. When I spoke with a couple of Israeli lawyers, they said that, you know, the process of appealing would be very expensive and almost certainly would not work. And that's just in general, because there's two big reasons that are given for these ETA revocations. One is security, some sort of security threat, and the other is illegal immigration. So I'm with the International Solidarity Movement, and we are a group committed to nonviolence, and we work doing solidarity presence in the West Bank. So we are perceived by Israel as a security threat, although as I said, we're committed to nonviolence, and what we are doing is documenting human rights abuses. So there's always the possibility that my connection to the ISM or just to Palestine activism had been what caused my ETA to be revoked. I'm also Jewish, and we've had a number of situations of Jewish activists being told that they are banned due to suspicion of illegal immigration, which is, you know, an interesting concept when we have an ethnostate that's founded on the idea of bringing as many Jews as possible. So I think based on, you know, what Liam is saying, what we really have is this black box where they don't feel like they need to justify it to the outside world. And the justifications that they might even offer in situations where people have been able to get information that say they were suspected of illegal immigration, those justifications aren't actually consistent with kind of the larger ideological project, unless you recognize that the larger ideological project is maintaining Jewish supremacy. And so for that, you know, it's necessary to exclude people who threaten that. And of course, that's what the state has been doing for, you know, 70 some years in excluding Palestinians who were expelled and whose homeland it actually is.
1: Yeah, absolutely. And of course, Israel doesn't feel the need to give explanation for anything, not genocide, much less revoking somebody's visa. I thought also what was interesting in the piece was that you write, Liam, that revoking ETAs is the latest addition to a growing arsenal of tools deployed by Israeli authorities to remove international left-wing activists from the occupied West Bank. It comes after National Security Minister Itamar Ben-Gvir launched a self-described task force for dealing with anarchists in April 2024. Now, listeners and students of history might feel that echoes a little bit, going all the way back to the Palmer raids, when perhaps not so ironically, Jewish organizers such as Emma Goldman were targeted by the U.S. government for their work in basically calling it like it is vis-a-vis U.S. capitalist atrocities. And here we see the Israeli government using this dog whistle of anarchy to go after those standing in solidarity with Palestinians, people who are also Jewish, as you pointed out, Nikki. And I was wondering if you, either one of you or both, could talk a little bit more about what you know about this task force and how that looks in practice, not just with these revocations, but with questioning these activists when they're in the occupied West Bank and just kind of like the full gamut of targeting these so-called evil anarchists.
3: So, yeah, I think this is, from my understanding, and I think Nikki's been in the West Bank a longer time than I have, but from my understanding, this is quite a recent development where Israel found it needed now to get rid of activists in the West Bank, because clearly they are growing frustrated by the presence of activists, which again speaks to the effectiveness of some of the presence of activists that they have to had to organize and build a specific task force. It's very hard to know how this task force operates, but what is sure is that they will be collecting intelligence on activists even prior to arriving. So what we've seen, and perhaps, you know, it's unclear, but maybe this ETA system is another way of gathering intelligence and scraping intelligence from people prior to arriving. And then if an activist has an interaction with this unit in the occupied West Bank, those kind of two data points can be connected, and then an ETA can be revoked. We also know that they do certainly scrape social media and try and find individuals who have shown solidarity with Palestinians online. That is certainly something they do. And they also film people and have cameras and use facial recognition technologies. And that technology has been used on Palestinians in cities like Hebron for a long time now. But we know that that's also being deployed on so-called anarchist activists, left-wing activists in solidarity with Palestinians in the West Bank. Yeah, I think it's important to note that the use of the term anarchist, essentially how the police and this unit conducts itself, it's essentially Ben-Gvir's little, when they provide statements against people, it's as if Ben-Gvir was writing it himself. We can see how he speaks in press conferences. He says, you know, there's no real provision of any real points. It's just throwing out the words anarchist, security, terrorists, and all of those words, you know, just these really emotionally scary, loaded words that people appear to be scared of. And that's what is also provided on paper when people are interacting with those units. I spoke to an activist who you know, the police statement said, essentially, you're a left-wing anarchist who seeks the destruction of Israel. And that was enough for, you know, and that went through the courts, and that this activist was actually deported on those kind of basis.
4: I think it's telling because for many years, in terms of the ISM, Israel has tried to associate the ISM with armed resistance movements. And there have been, you know, a couple of allegations that have never really stuck. There have been attempts to label the ISM a terror supporting organization within Israel. That has not also so far happened. Right now in Washington state, there are right-wing legislators who are trying to shift blame for Aishner Egi's death from the Israeli sniper who shot her to the ISM and do an investigation. So there's this, you know, history of trying to figure out how do we stigmatize human rights observers and activists who are committed to nonviolence. And so this word anarchist becomes useful because it sounds scary. I'm thinking also about the way in the US, Antifa has been used as a, you know, scary term when it means anti-fascist. And I think this sense that ultimately, you know, the aims of the state are served not by logic or reason, but by vibes is part of, you know, what we, for those of us who are, you know, in opposition to Zionism and to US imperialism, we have to free ourselves from trying to logic any of this out because it's not logical. But when it has a logic, it's a very disturbing one. And so I'm thinking about the fact that in the ETA, you have to disclose your parents' names. And I think that actually reveals something very significant about the way that the state of Israel operates, where, you know, it is about lineage, genealogy, eugenics, and this kind of theory of the individual, the self, the citizen that's structured through family and genes.
1: Yeah, absolutely. Creepy is not even a good enough word. Israel constantly finds me at a loss for words. And I wanted to touch again on something that you've mentioned a little bit in passing, but I want to dig more into it because I think it's important to note the technology at play here. And we've covered on this show quite a bit the use of AI and surveillance and things like that. But I think it's important to note that the technology we're talking about here is always tested on Palestinians first, and it always finds its way back to the seat of empire, either through the work that folks like Nikki do in the occupied West Bank or legit here. For instance, Elbit, Israel's largest weapons manufacturer, outfits our militarized border with the same surveillance tech that's used against Palestinians. But I was wondering if y'all could talk a little bit about like how this confluence of tech really creates this panopticon in the occupied territories. So it's not just a matter of like scrolling through social media to see if you've posted like watermelon pictures. Israel's using AI and intersectional databases, as you note in your piece, Liam. And I'm wondering if you could speak to this confluence of technology to really highlight just how intersectional and full this panopticon really is.
3: Post October 7th, there's this a unit within the Israeli army, which is called Unit 8200, and we know that they have been tasked with creating all of these systems of surveillance. And obviously, also to be noted that post October 7th, there was a large number of individuals who were working in the private sector, perhaps within the kind of tech realm, and they took all of that knowledge that they had from the private sector and actually applied it now into the Israeli army, so that they are, you know, they're very advanced and they have very advanced knowledge into using these models. What is for sure is that when you are in the West Bank, you are constantly being monitored. There are cameras everywhere. When the occupation forces interact with you, they always have their phones out. They're taking pictures of your passports. We know that Palestinians' voices are recorded, and they're now even, they've created this large language model, which is essentially, it's trained on intelligence which is collected in the occupied territories. So that's data of text message they managed to scrape on Palestinians' phones. That is voices being recorded, pictures being taken at checkpoints. You know, Hebron is really kind of where that is, that system has been in place in a long time because they have so many cameras and checkpoints there that they can essentially, they know every single movement you know, every single movement of the Palestinians within the West Bank. And now we're seeing this technology being deployed on activists. And I'm sure there are many states and governments across the world who will want that technology to deploy on their own people, because these Israelis have a level of surveillance which is really advanced and to, you know, a horrifying level. I know when I'm in the West Bank, as soon, you know, every checkpoint you pass, even when you, if you, you know, when you land, if you land at Ben Gurion or you cross from Jordan, there is this feeling of being constantly being surveyed. For someone who's done reporting there, it's very oppressive. And certainly for Palestinians, it's constant, you know. They don't even feel like they can say what they want when they're in their homes, because there's this constant fear of that being used against them in a way. So, you know, even when the authorities aren't there, there is this atmosphere of surveillance which is created, which really is horrifying and so evil, because even when you're not face-to-face with the occupation forces or the Israeli authorities, you're still going to feel like you're being watched, which is a very difficult situation to live in.
4: I mean, Liam has much deeper knowledge of this than I do. I think something that comes to mind, though, is this practice of ordinary people using their personal phones to take pictures of faces and passports, which is what happens when a settler who has some sort of reservist position, they may or may not be in uniform, they may or may not be armed, demands to see identification of someone that they encounter in the West Bank, and they'll take these photos with their personal phones. Obviously, you know, there's many other problems that are larger and more structural than this, but this does present some really serious concerns about privacy and safety. And recently, I was reading the story of someone who was incarcerated by ICE in the US, and he described that ICE officers were similarly taking photos of people who had been incarcerated with their personal phones, who knows what they're doing with it. And so, you know, going back to what you said, Eleanor, about the ways that not just technologies themselves, but practices or mindsets of how we police are kind of tested in Palestine and then exported, and vice versa, because we know that apartheid in Israel was based on Jim Crow, and this exchange of kind of subjugation and approaches to managing, you know, the population that is seen as a biological genetic threat, that this is something that's been a long exchange between the US and Israel. And so, you know, again, even on this minor level, the idea that someone could be taking your picture, documenting your ID on their personal phone, no security, what's happening to it, you know, this is a small practice that's now being exchanged.
1: Yeah, and we've covered the so-called deadly exchange on this program before, and it's definitely grotesque, and it's not surprising, as you pointed out, fascists of a feather. And I'm wondering if either one of you have noticed that all of this taken together, Liam, either in your reporting or Nikki in your lived experiences, have you noticed that this has had an effect on people's willingness to try to, I know that you can't go now because they've revoked your ETA, but folks, has this had an effect on people's willingness to try to go to the occupied territories to be in solidarity with Palestinians?
3: I know that journalists have also now suffered from ETA revocations. I'm in contact with about 7 journalists who have had ETA revocations. So this is also preventing the presence of journalists reporting in the West Bank. And these are journalists that, you know, the Israeli state would say are threats to their national security, I'm sure. But so on that side, that is also happening. And another thing I would note is that I only spoke to people who had revocations after going in the West Bank and Israel. So, and you know, it's very hard to get data on this, but there might be a whole load of activists who haven't even attempted to go because they got their revocation, you know, making their application from home. So certainly this is preventing a number of people of going, and also preventing the presence of long-term activists who have been there for a number of years and know how to interact with settlers and have that institutional knowledge, which is really important when you're in the West Bank, because I mean, when I first was in the West Bank, of course, I was reporting that I was around activists a lot. You do want to be around more experienced activists because violence can erupt at any moment. But what the ETA has done is that there's been a lot of long-term activists who have been in the West Bank a number of times who now possibly can't go, which is leaving on the ground new activists who aren't yet in the Israeli database and who have a lack of experience, and certainly they're still doing amazing jobs, that's for sure, but it is quite damaging on that front.
4: Yeah, that's clearly part of the goal, and it does, you know, have the risks that Liam described. But at the same time, I think one of the things that you encounter in doing anti-fascist work is that the fascists don't really understand on a fundamental level why and how we are committed to opposing them. So I'm thinking about Katya, who is the activist who Liam's piece opens with. And she's a Jewish American who had been involved with the ISM and other movements back in the early 2000s during the Second Intifada or shortly thereafter. And then she was banned from Israel for 10 years. And during that time, she supported and trained hundreds of activists, including me, to go and carry on the work. Yeah, on a movement level, I do not believe that it will stop us. And then I want to just come back to the fact that, you know, the control of the border is fundamentally about excluding the millions of Palestinians who, if they were able to return to their homeland, would be a demographic majority. And that would make any kind of democratic state, it would make it impossible for Israel to maintain itself as a democracy and an ethno-state and a Jewish supremacist state. And so, you know, as much as they don't want the activists to come in, they don't want the journalists to come in because of what we reveal about their crimes, you know, the fundamental thing that they don't want and have been trying to prevent for almost 80 years is Palestinians being able to return to their homeland.
1: Yeah, absolutely. Thank you both for the work that you do. And thank you so much for coming on the show. If folks want more of a backstory about what Nikki mentioned with the ISM and being in solidarity with Palestinians on the ground, you can check out the interview that I did with them last August. And again, the piece in 972 magazine is No Explanation, No Appeal, Israel Revoking Entry Authorization of Foreign Activists. And that's over at 972mag.com. Liam, Nikki, thank you so much for taking the time to sit down with us.
4: Thank you.
3: Thank you. We want to smash, crash, blast, blast the system. We want to get it hype, get it
1: live, get with the mission. We want the crowd loud. This pumping rhythm is hitting. That does it for another episode of the Project Censored Radio Show on Pacifica Radio. I'm your producer and co-host, Eleanor Goldfield, along with my co-host and executive producer, Mickey Huff. For more information about all the things that the project does, from the classroom to the radio waves, please check out projectcensored.org. I'd also like to remind listeners that the views and opinions expressed on this program are those of the guests and hosts and do not necessarily reflect the official policy or position of Project Censored. 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We have a lot of tools, resources, and information over at our website. Again, that's projectcensored.org. Please also follow us on social media at Project Censored. As always, thank you so much for listening, and we'll see you next time. Political ties, habitualized alibis, disguise, another guy's democracy, politics.

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1: From Toronto and Chicago, this is Democracy Now! President Trump's warned Iran will be blown off the face of the earth if U.S. warships are targeted in the Strait of Hormuz. In the latest attempt to address the energy crisis, the U.S. has launched Project Freedom, a military effort to, quote, unquote, guide commercial ships out of the Gulf despite the Iranian blockade. Will the strategy work, and can the fragile ceasefire hold? We'll speak with Rutgers professor Toby Jones. Then to the Federal Communications Commission targeting of Disney, the parent company of ABC, after President Trump and the First Lady called for ABC to fire late-night comedian Jimmy Kimmel again. We'll talk to the lone Democratic FCC commissioner, Ana Gomez.
2: I think it's very important that all of us speak up, speak out, and push back when we see that our government is interfering in our free speech, our freedom of assembly, and our free press. And that includes the corporate parents. As I mentioned before, capitulation breeds capitulation, but courage breeds courage.
1: We'll also speak about the proposed mega merger between Paramount and Time Warner Discovery. If approved, CBS, CNN, and HBO would all be owned by the one company. And we look at a growing funding crisis impacting an often overlooked corner of public media, public access television.
3: It's happening everywhere. Cord cutting. Outdated law. FCC threats. Federal grant cancellations. Doors are being closed. And over 1,500 local media stations across the nation are being punished.
1: All that and more coming up. Welcome to Democracy Now!, democracynow.org, The War and Peace Report. I'm Amy Goodman. President Trump's warned Iran will be blown off the face of the earth if U.S. warships are targeted in the Strait of Hormuz. Trump's renewed threat to destroy Iran came as the Pentagon rebranded its war from Operation Epic Fury to Project Freedom, turning its focus to reopening the Strait of Hormuz to commercial traffic. On Monday, Iranian state media said the U.S. had fired on small cargo boats carrying goods and passengers, killing five civilians. U.S. Central Command confirmed it had attacked several boats, but insisted they were threatening commercial vessels. Separately, United Arab Emirates said it had come under attack from drones and missiles that caused a fire at an oil facility at the port of Fujairah. The port is outside the Strait of Hormuz and is one of few export routes that doesn't require transiting through the strait. Three Indian nationals were injured in the attack. Iran claimed it was not responsible. Meanwhile, in Washington, D.C., a man who scaled the Frederick Douglass Bridge to protest the war in Iran remained on the bridge overnight and into a fifth consecutive day. Guido Reichstadter, a veteran and father of two from Florida, said in a statement, quote, I'm calling on the people of the United States to bring an immediate end to the Trump regime's illegal war in Iran and the removal of the regime's power through mass, nonviolent, direct action and non-cooperation, unquote. Iran executed three men on Sunday in connection with anti-government protests earlier this year. Mehdi Rezuli, Mohammad Reza Miri, and Ibrahim Dolatabadi were all hanged in Mashhad. According to Iran Human Rights Monitor, Iran carried out 656 executions in the first 3 months this year. Since March, during the U.S.-Israeli war in Iran, there have been 24 political executions. Meanwhile, Nobel Peace Laureate Narges Mohammadi has been hospitalized in critical condition after collapsing in Zanjan prison. She suffered a heart attack in March and has since experienced chest pain, severe headaches, and double vision. But authorities continue to deny her transfer to specialist care in Tehran. Mohammadi has been arrested 13 times and sentenced to a cumulative 31 years in prison. She received the Nobel Peace Prize in 2023 for her advocacy against torture and the death penalty in Iran. In Gaza, Israeli strikes killed at least three Palestinians in separate attacks Monday. Earlier today, an Israeli drone attack killed a Palestinian in Gaza City, leaving several others badly injured.

0: first child. At least four others, including two children, were struck and wounded by live ammunition. The U.S. military says it launched another strike on a vessel in the Caribbean, killing two people Monday. The Trump administration once again claimed the vessel was carrying drugs without providing any evidence. Since September, the Pentagon says it's killed at least 188 people in strikes on boats in the Caribbean and Eastern Pacific. The attacks have been widely condemned as illegal. Ukraine's interior minister says Russian attacks on Monday killed 14 people and wounded at least 60 others across multiple regions of Ukraine, with reports of heavy shelling and damage to residential areas. Russia's latest assault came as President Vladimir Putin said he would declare a unilateral ceasefire in Ukraine for Friday and Saturday as Russia marks Victory Day, commemorating the 81st anniversary of the defeat of Nazi Germany in World War II. Meanwhile, Russia faces a growing environmental disaster along its Black Sea coast after Ukraine struck the oil refining port of Tuapse for the fourth time in less than 3 weeks. The attacks created large oil spills, huge clouds of acrid smoke, and toxic black rain that fell on residents and contaminated more than 30 miles of coastline. In New Orleans, a federal appeals court blocked criminal court clerk Calvin Duncan from taking office Monday, which was scheduled to be his first day on the job. Duncan won election to the post in November, just 5 years after his release from prison after serving 28 years for a murder he did not commit. He was exonerated in 2021 and earned his law degree a year later at age 60. His position was eliminated last Friday when the Republican governor, Jeff Landry, signed legislation abolishing it. Governor Landry also canceled upcoming primary elections following Thursday's Supreme Court ruling, which struck down the last remaining major provision of the Voting Rights Act. On Monday, protesters marched through the streets of New Orleans demanding an end to racist gerrymandering of Louisiana's congressional maps and the reinstatement of Calvin Duncan to his elected position.
1: You know, Calvin Duncan won a race with 68% of the vote. You know, so that's the citizens of New Orleans. I think that should be honored and respected. And the fact that it's not, I think anybody who have a sense of right and wrong should stand up against that, because that's a direct strike against democracy. And if we don't stand against this, then, you know, America is just dissolving, as far as I'm concerned.
0: Alabama's state legislature adjourned a special session Monday after demonstrators entered the state house in Montgomery to protest Republican plans to adopt a gerrymandered map that dilutes the power of black voters. Currently, an injunction bars Alabama from redrawing its congressional maps before 2030. But following the Supreme Court's ruling last week gutting the Voting Rights Act, Republican Attorney General Steve Marshall filed an emergency motion asking a court to lift the prohibition. This is Dee Reed, an organizer with Black Lives Matter.
2: It is a strategic attempt to erase the Voting Rights Act, which we know is our strongest protection against disenfranchisement. Protections that were not given. Protections that were fought for right here in Alabama by the people from Selma, by the people from Greenville, by the people from Birmingham.
0: A new investigation by the Washington Post looks at the increasing use of force by guards against immigrants detained in ICE jails nationwide. The Post found nearly 800 cases in which ICE guards used physical violence or deployed chemical agents on jailed immigrants during Trump's first year back in office, a 37% increase compared to the previous year. The skyrocketing use of force comes as the Trump administration packs ICE jails beyond their capacity as part of his mass deportation campaign. Meanwhile, the Department of Homeland Security has shuttered its internal watchdog offices that track the abuse of immigrants in custody. The U.S. Supreme Court Monday stepped in to block a lower court ruling that would have cut off access to the abortion pill mifepristone for millions of people nationwide. The order was signed by Justice Samuel Alito, who put a one-week hold on major changes to how the pill can be prescribed, temporarily restoring nationwide telehealth and mail access through May 11th. The temporary pause gives the Supreme Court time to consider next steps in the case as it weighs emergency requests filed by the manufacturers of mifepristone. In India, Prime Minister Narendra Modi's Hindu Nationalist Party, BJP, is tightening its political grip after winning a key legislative election in one of India's most populous states, West Bengal. The victory brought an end to 15 years of rule by Mamata Banerjee, who is one of Modi's most outspoken opponents. In the run-up to the election, an estimated 9 million people were stripped of their right to vote, removed from the voter registration in a move that disproportionately targeted Muslims in West Bengal. The 2026 Pulitzer Prize winners were announced on Monday. Palestinian photographer Sahar Al-Ghora and New York Times contributor won the prize for breaking news photography for his work documenting Israel's war and siege on Gaza. M. Gessen of the New York Times won the Pulitzer Prize for opinion writing. Meanwhile, a special citation was awarded to Miami Herald investigative journalist Julie Brown for her groundbreaking reporting in 2017 and 18. That exposed Jeffrey Epstein's sex trafficking network. In Wisconsin, animal rights advocates reached a deal with Ridgeland Farms to secure the release of 1,500 beagles bred for medical experimentation. Their victory came after hundreds of activists attempted to enter a property owned by Ridgeland Farms, where beagles are held in brutal conditions, subjected to surgeries without anesthesia and other abuses. The protest earlier this month led to the arrest of at least 25 people, with police injuring scores of activists at the action. And in New York, this year's Met Gala at the Metropolitan Museum of Art faced protests on Monday. The event was sponsored by Amazon's billionaire founder Jeff Bezos and his wife Lauren Sanchez Bezos, ahead of the gala. The activism group Everyone Hates Elon projected video interviews with Amazon workers onto the Bezos' Manhattan penthouse alongside slogans including, "If you can buy the Met Gala, you can pay more taxes," and "No red carpet for Trump's billionaires." On Friday, the group placed hundreds of bottles of fake urine inside the Metropolitan Museum of Art, referring to complaints by Amazon workers of having to skip bathroom breaks and urinate in bottles. The group also plastered ads across the city reading, quote, "The Bezos Met Gala, brought to you by the company that powers ICE," a reference to Amazon's cloud computing contract with ICE. Amazon's labor union founder, Chris Smalls, was arrested outside the Met Gala after allegedly jumping a barricade. Meanwhile, labor unions staged a ball without billionaires in Manhattan's meatpacking district as an alternative fashion show to the Met Gala. Amazon, Whole Foods, Washington Post, Starbucks, and Uber workers walked the runway in looks by immigrant designers. This is SEIU President April Verrett.
3: They can try to take our rights. They can try to redraw the lines. They can try to control the systems, but they will never, ever be able to replicate the brilliance, the creativity, the resilience of the people they are trying to hold down. So this ball without billionaires is not just about fashion. It is about power. It's about telling the truth that people who sew and care and drive and cook and clean and secure and those that create are the ones who make everything possible. Labor is art.
0: And those are some of the headlines. This is Democracy Now!, democracynow.org, The War and Peace Report. I'm Amy Goodman in Toronto, speaking at Radio Days North America. Juan Gonzalez is in Chicago. Hi, Juan.
4: Hi, Amy, and welcome to all of our listeners and viewers across the country and around the world.
0: President Trump's warned that Iran will be blown off the face of the earth if U.S. warships are targeted in the Strait of Hormuz. Trump's renewed threat to destroy Iran came as the Pentagon rebranded its war from Operation Epic Fury to Project Freedom, turning its focus to reopening the Strait of Hormuz to commercial traffic amidst the widening energy crisis. On Monday, Iranian state media said the U.S. had fired on small cargo boats carrying goods and passengers, killing five civilians. U.S. Central Command confirmed it attacked several boats, but insisted they were threatening commercial vessels. Separately, the United Arab Emirates said it had come under attack from drones and missiles that caused a fire at an oil facility at the port of Fujairah. The port is outside the Strait of Hormuz and is one of few export routes that doesn't require transiting through the strait. Three Indian nationals were injured in the attack. Iran claimed it was not responsible. The Iranian foreign minister in a social media post warned the U.S. against being dragged back into a quagmire and dismissed Project Freedom as, quote, Project Deadlock. To discuss all this and more, we're joined by Toby Jones, associate professor of Middle East history at Rutgers University, writes frequently on oil war in the Middle East, and is author of Desert Kingdom, How Oil and Water Forged Modern Saudi Arabia. Also wrote Running Dry, Essays on Energy, Water, and Environmental Crisis. We welcome you, Professor Jones, to Democracy Now! If you can talk about, well, what some are calling this project stalemate, with President Trump once again threatening to blow up Iran, and overall your assessment of what's happening right now.
5: Well, we're seeing two things. Well, first of all, thank you for having me back on. We're seeing two things in the region. One is an intensification or an escalation of the saber rattling that's become characteristic of Trump's disposition and sort of approach to tensions in the Gulf, a crisis that he created along with Israel in evading and launching an attack on Iran in February. He can't control the narrative, and so he escalates. He also can't control what's happening on the waters of the Gulf. It's become clear the limits of American naval power. Its military capacity to dictate terms in the Gulf are significantly constrained. Iran, with through sort of asymmetric tactics, a minimalist approach to the sort of its own response to threats in the region, has basically handcuffed the United States' ability to dictate terms. What now sort of circulates over the Gulf is an environment of uncertainty and fear. Nobody trusts that the United States can stop Iran from carrying out attacks if they wish to on commercial shipping. Nobody trusts that Iran won't, in fact, carry out attacks on cargo or other merchant shipping. And so the region is in the grip of paralysis, limited American imperial power, an aggressive or at least a marginally capable Iranian military force has revealed both the limits of American capacity and has frozen the region in crisis. I will say one other thing, though, before we sort of carry on the conversation. We should be wary about any claims about what's happening in the Gulf and what's not happening in the Gulf, particularly at the Strait. We know that ships aren't moving in a much diminished capacity. Neither oil or other merchant shipping seems to be moving according to our normal registers of observation, the normal tools that we use to look. But there is some transit happening. The thing that's important to keep in mind as we go forward and trying to make sense of all of this is how little we actually know. There is an information blackout. Data is largely unavailable. This is true within the states in the region, and it's largely true on the waters of the Gulf itself. There's still so much that we don't know about what's actually happening that to some extent, to a large extent, we're beholden to the extreme rhetoric coming from all sides.
4: And Professor Jones, I wanted to ask you, in less than 10 days, on May 14th, Trump will be traveling to China for a summit with President Xi Jinping. Trump already postponed this trip once because of the war. How do you think his failure to negotiate an end to the conflict will affect those talks in Beijing?
5: Well, it's hard to know what Trump's sort of calculation of all of this is or where he sees China fitting in. I think that it's largely believed that both China and Russia, you know, ostensibly two rivals to American global hegemony, are supporting Iran either through financial means or through oil consumption or through other forms of material and financial support. It's unclear whether Trump will challenge China's role in the region. Once again, you know, what's important to take away here, or part of what's important important to take away here is that through an unprovoked assault on Iran, Trump has accelerated or at least clarified the real limits of American imperial power. He has hastened Americans' hegemonic decline, at least in the Gulf. And as you've asked, Juan, I think this spirals out and how Trump and the Americans see the Gulf as a centerpiece of its global power. Whether China is actively engaged in supporting or propping up Iran, or whether it's quietly engaged, the reality is that China has emerged as a significant rival to the United States in the region. That's not necessarily a new thing, but it's more clear than ever. And whether Trump is in a capacity to either address that or do anything about it is not only unclear, it seems unlikely to me. Trump has put the United States, I'm not one to celebrate American empire, but he's definitely put the United States in a much more vulnerable and weakened position globally as a result of this war.
4: And you mentioned this historic trend of the United States, its alignment with Gulf countries and the Middle East as key to U.S. Strategy of domination around the world. How has this war, regardless of how it ends, affected that?
5: Well, think of the United States as having engaged in a 50-year project to secure its primacy in the Gulf. It succeeded the British Empire in the late 1970s and early 1980s. It engaged in the Iran-Iraq War in the middle of the 1980s, which was the first time that it projected its naval military power in the region in an attempt to escort Kuwaiti and other Arab oil shipping in and out of the Strait of Hormuz. And ever since then, we should understand Desert Storm, the sanctions era of the 1990s, the 2003 invasion of Iraq, is partly a response to American attempts to secure its primacy in the region. And it's done so not only by projecting its power, but also by maintaining relationships with awful authoritarian regimes in the region, the Saudis, the Emiratis, the Kuwaitis, the Bahrainis, and others. What this war has done is it's called into question the efficacy of that system and that arrangement. And it has created the material conditions in the region where Iran, through asymmetric and minimalistic measures, has been able to undermine the primacy, both in real terms and in symbolic ways, of American power. I think to put it simply, if the United States has been engaged in a 50-year imperial project to protect its interests in the region and its allies in the region, which all circulate around oil, this war has rapidly undone the conditions that made that possible in the first place.
0: If you can talk about the particular Gulf countries and their relationship with the United States right now, and is it shifting? You wrote the book Desert Kingdom, How Oil and Water Forge Modern Saudi Arabia. If you could talk about Saudi Arabia, I mean, you have Jared Kushner, the Trump's son-in-law, and Steve Witkoff, two developers who are the so-called peace envoys. Jared Kushner got, something like $2 billion from the Saudi Sovereign Fund, very close to MBS, the crown prince, Mohammed bin Salman. And then you have the United Arab Emirates that just pulled out of OPEC and says today that it was hit by a drone, though Iran says this was not their drone, and is now suffering from yet another fire.
5: Yeah, these are steadfast allies of the United States. What's interesting over the last 2.5 decades is that also means they're steadfast allies of Israel. So we should understand the Israelis, the Saudis, the Emiratis, and the Americans in particular as being in full alignment on their approach to the regional dynamic. That largely means they're in lockstep in confronting and in narrating a particular framework of thinking about Iran as their principal rival in the region. This is one of the products of the 2003 invasion and the Iraq War. That doesn't mean that there isn't rivalry within the region or that there aren't challenges to how stable this arrangement is. Saudi Arabia, for example, was on the precipice of normalization with Israel prior to Israel's genocide in Gaza, which compelled a recalculation on their part. Saudi Arabia and the United Arab Emirates, while both aligning with Israel and the United States, have their own regional rivalry that's taking shape. As you mentioned, the UAE recently withdrew, or as of this month, has withdrawn from OPEC. That's largely a reflection of an internal power struggle between Saudi Arabia and UAE over control of global energy markets, and also a reflection of the kind of shifting economic capacities in both countries. Their rivals in South Yemen, their rivals in Sudan, where they compete various competing factions militarily and politically. So we see a regional order that's more or less in alignment, where Iran stands as the principal problem, but we see fissures within that regional order. What that means for American sort of rent seekers like Jared Kushner and those close to the Trump administration is that in some ways that relationship is transactional. How do the Saudis fund or support Kushner and his hedge funds or his real estate projects? How might they benefit economically in the region is a central concern of some players within the Trump and the Saudi regimes. But beyond that, there are also these political, economic, and imperial alignments that act in sort of parallel with those. Sometimes they're in support of one another, and other times they're in tension of one another. But I think that it doesn't, what's not called into question is the depth of the relationship between those places. And I'll say this, one thing that we're not paying close enough attention. Oh, sorry.
4: No, Professor, I just want to ask you, we only have about a minute or so, but if you could briefly talk, you've written extensively on environmental crisis in the region. How has a war exacerbated the environmental crisis?
5: Well, again, there's a lot of information that we don't know about the region. We've seen some evidence from satellite imagery of oil spills in the Gulf as a result of various attacks at various points earlier in the war. I think one thing we need to do and keep in mind constantly, although we've been talking about Iran in the Gulf today, is that this is very much a multi-front war that includes Lebanon, Gaza, and the West Bank. This is a war on Palestine, Lebanon, and Iran. And here we see that the Israeli tactical approach to its territorial maximalism and American and in support of American empire is a tactics of ruin, to destroy landscapes, to destroy communities, to evoke and commit environmental atrocity in order to make the region uninhabitable or at least precarious for hundreds of thousands, if not millions, of people. We saw this with strikes on oil facilities in Tehran in the early stages of the war, on other infrastructure facilities. Trump's constant bombast threatening infrastructural and sort of targeting the conditions that preserve life, both environmentally and otherwise, are a core precept of the American-Israeli war. We will only reckon with this in the months and years that follow, however this concludes.
4: Well, we want to thank you for being with us, Professor Toby Jones, of Middle East History Professor at Rutgers University in New Brunswick, and we'll be back after a brief break.

0: Malian musician Khaira Arabi, Nightingale of the North, performing in Democracy Now! Studio. This is Democracy Now!, democracynow.org, The War and Peace Report. I'm Amy Goodman, broadcasting today from Toronto, Canada. Juan Gonzalez is in Chicago. As President Trump continues to attack media organizations and journalists, we turn now to look at the Federal Communications Commission targeting of Disney, the parent company of ABC. Last week, FCC Chair Brendan Carr ordered a review of 8 local ABC TV licenses. They were not scheduled to be up for renewal until 2028, but Carr ordered an early review, which could lead to ABC being stripped of the licenses. Carr made the announcement one day after President Trump and First Lady Melania Trump publicly demanded ABC fire late-night host Jimmy Kimmel once again, this time over a joke he made about them. Carr's denied there was a connection, citing a separate FCC investigation into Disney's DEI, that's diversity, equity, and inclusion policies. Carr was questioned by reporters last week.
1: Was there any connection? Did you feel any pressure? Was the timing at all, you know, as a result of White House pressure or what happened on Saturday night?
2: No, this was a decision that we made inside this building based on where we were in the enforcement matter. There was no pressure from the outside. There was no suggestion from the outside. There was no call for agency action from the outside. This was based on our assessment of where we were. And with respect to President Trump, obviously his every right, First Amendment right, to express his position on this. One of the great things about President Trump is he's very transparent. He has told publicly his position. He has every right to make the decisions that he's made, to make the public calls that he's made. Same with the First Lady. And there's a lot of people out there that agree with them.
1: And just can I ask on will the Jimmy Kimmel, will that all or any speech issues be part of this review? Is it solely restricted to DEI, the license, the early license reviews?
2: Our DEI review is going to continue and is going to be part of that. We are calling their licenses in for early renewal. I think they have 8 station licenses. Once they make that filing, then anybody can file petitions to deny. We can't control what claims they make in their petitions to deny, and we'll take a look at all of that.
0: Last September, ABC briefly suspended Jimmy Kimmel's show after Brendan Carr threatened to take action over remarks Kimmel made following the assassination of Charlie Kirk.
3: You know, when you look at the conduct that has taken place by Jimmy Kimmel, it appears to be some of the sickest conduct possible. I mean, look, we can do this the easy way or the hard way. These companies can find ways to change conduct, to take action, frankly, on Kimmel, or, you know, there's going to be additional work for the FCC ahead.
0: The FCC currently has just 3 commissioners. The sole Democrat on the FCC, Ana Gomez, spoke at a hearing last week and criticized Carr's latest move targeting ABC.
4: Calling an early renewal of a broadcast license is a rare step. It happens only as a last resort and after evidence of clear abuse of the trust surrounding that license or a blatant violation of our rules. It has not happened in decades. And the targeting of a group of stations to punish a parent company has never happened in history. The irony is not lost on anyone. A joke made about an event meant to honor the First Amendment is now being used as a justification to curtail it.
0: That was FCC Commissioner Ana Gomez speaking last week. She joins us now from Washington, D.C. to talk about the ABC probe, the proposed mega merger between Paramount and Time Warner Discovery. If approved, it would mean CNN, CBS, HBO, and more would all be under one roof and more. Commissioner Gomez, thanks so much for being with us. Start off by talking about what's at stake with the FCC chair Carr's threat to pull the licenses from ABC stations over Jimmy Kimmel once again.
5: Yes, good morning. It's good to be with you today. What the FCC has done is the most offensive assault on the First Amendment so far by this FCC. It is going after, in an unprecedented fashion, a network program by threatening the licenses of the local broadcasters of that network. It's it's bound to fail if, in fact, Disney pushes back. And I'm glad to see that, in fact, they are. Because if this actually gets reviewed by court, it will be a long-needed rebuke of the abuses of this FCC and this administration of the First Amendment.
6: And Commissioner, the currently stations have 10 years once they're granted a license before it has to be renewed. This was actually extended by many years in previous Republican administrations after citizen groups began to challenge the licenses of many stations around the country in the 60s and the 70s. How unusual is it, this idea of even before the period of the license is up for renewal, that the government steps in?
5: It's extremely unusual. The last time that the agency advanced the period for a renewal of a license was over a half a century ago. And most certainly has never been done where eight local broadcast stations owned by the network are brought up for renewal. And to be clear, the earliest renewal that was due was in 2028. The latest was in 2031. And these are actually eight-year licenses. So this is extremely unprecedented. And it just shows you what a pretext it is for going after Disney, because Disney has so far refused to bend the knee to this administration's demands that it fire a comedian and that it change its content so that this administration isn't upset by whatever coverage it's getting by this network. It's also meant, by the way, as a threat to other broadcasters, basically putting them on notice that if they upset this administration, they too will be dragged before the FCC in an early renewal process.
6: Could you tell us whether you've had conversations with the chair of the FCC, Brendan Carr, about this, to what degree you feel he is basically doing whatever President Trump wants?
5: Well, this administration is using any point of leverage that it has to go after its critics, whether it's the FCC, whether it's the FTC, whether it's the Department of Justice, whether it's the Department of Defense. It is trying everything it can to ensure that it gets coverage that it likes. And I have been very vocal in my criticism of this, and frankly, in alerting everyone, the public, the corporations, the broadcasters, reporters, that this is a serious issue for our democracy.
0: I think it's important to note that Trump's FCC pick, Brendan Carr, the chair of the FCC, wrote Project 2025's chapter on the FCC. And I want to go from what we're talking about with ABC and Kimmel and ABC being threatened with losing stations, losing their licenses, to mega mergers. More than 100 of Hollywood's most prominent writers, directors, and actors, and thousands of people overall related to Hollywood, producers, directors, actors, signed an open letter voicing their opposition to the proposed merger of Paramount, that was Paramount Skydance, and Warner Brothers Discovery. The letter reads in part, quote, "The integrity, independence, and diversity of our industry would be grievously compromised. Competition is essential for a healthy economy and a healthy democracy. So is thoughtful regulation and enforcement," unquote. Paramount Skydance announced its intended $111 billion acquisition of Warner Brothers Discovery early this year after Netflix dropped its bid after meeting at the White House. Paramount's offer still requires regulatory approval in the U.S. and Europe. If completed, it would create the largest media conglomerate in U.S. history, spanning news, sports, movies, video games, theme parks, and more, all controlled by Paramount Chair David Ellison, a vocal supporter of President Trump, as is his father, the billionaire Larry Ellison. So if Paramount Warner Brothers Discovery were approved, it would put CBS, owned by Paramount, together with HBO, CNN, and other what they call media properties. Can you talk about the significance of this, the mass opposition to this, Commissioner Gomez?
5: Sure. One thing that's important to note is that the FCC actually does not have a part in approving the actual merger itself, but it does have a role in approving the, or not approving, in reviewing the foreign ownership that is implicated by this transaction. And I'll get to that in a minute. Traditionally, what the FCC worries about when it comes to media and its regulations are three things: competition, localism, in other words, serving your local communities, and viewpoint diversity. And those principles are very important because we want to make sure that every viewer, every listener has the ability to see themselves in whatever choice they make in their broadcasts. What the harm that we have when we have these mega consolidations, say of local broadcasters, like we just saw with the Nexstar Tegna transaction, which by the way is under court review right now, is that you lose that viewpoint diversity because all of a sudden every station that you're looking at has the same content because it's owned by the same corporate parent. And that is in fact harmful for localism, for civic engagement, even for getting information about high school sports. And, you know, we lose that benefit. We also don't want to reach a point where we just become a nation that gets content dictated to it by this administration. When Paramount was bought by Skydance, in fact, the commission did approve that. And one of the things that this commission imposed on that transaction was a requirement that they have a truth arbiter or an ombudsperson that would field complaints about bias in the content of the network. That is dangerous because we don't want to have a viewing public that is only seeing what this administration wants them to see. Now, with regard to the foreign ownership of the in the Paramount Warner Brothers transaction, I'm concerned that this FCC ensured that it actually carefully reviews what is being asked for here. Paramount has asked for the commission to approve up to 100% indirect foreign ownership in this transaction. Now, the foreign ownership we're talking about here is sovereign wealth funds by foreign countries and 10% by a Chinese company that is essentially controlled by China. I think there is a real issue here that we need to be concerned about if what this results in is a chilling effect in what content that viewers see because of any fear of upsetting these foreign governments in whatever content is being shown. And we've seen that already happen in, for example, the nixing of documentaries about reporters that have been murdered, you know, the Khashoggi murder. So this is a serious issue for the FCC, and we need to really seriously consider it.
6: And Commissioner Gomes, I'd like you to briefly comment on another major merger between Nexstar Media Group and Tegna, two of the largest local broadcast station owners in the U.S. The Trump administration approved the merger after your FCC waived rules limiting any company from owning stations that together reach more than 39% of U.S. households. Could you talk about that merger and the fact that Nexstar Media Group, its owners are known as very conservative folks who have aligned themselves with the Trump administration in the past?
5: Yes. So much like the foreign ownership, by the way, there's a statutory cap in how much a single owner can own in terms of local broadcasters. Ownership cap is 39% of viewing households in this country. The Nexstar Tegna merger will lead to a transaction that will reach 80% of viewing households of this country. And this goes back to my point about viewpoint diversity. What we have seen in the past, we've seen mergers in the past of local broadcasters, and what that leads to is a reduction of the journalism and of the local content, because what these transactions are seeking are synergies. Synergies are just another word for layoffs. And so what will happen is you will get the same content shown at all of these broadcasters in these individual markets, and you will no longer have a diversity of viewpoints being shown. And as you note, this Nexstar has been very sympathetic to this administration, probably for lots of reasons, not the least of which is that they want these transactions to be approved. But that's a problem, because we don't want to have our media content fed to us by one person.
0: And significant in this, Commissioner Gomez, is that three Republican attorneys general, including Kris Kobach of Kansas, have joined with eight Democratic attorney generals in filing suit over this or challenging this legally.
5: Yeah, and important, that's the other thing I didn't mention, is one of the issues with having so much power concentrated in one corporation is that it will actually lead to increased cable rates and streaming rates for the viewers themselves, because it changes the balance of negotiating power. And that is a large reason why these attorney generals, both on Republicans and Democrats, are challenging the transaction. And one of the things that we saw, by the way, which I found very disturbing about this transaction, is that despite the magnitude of this transaction and despite the fact that it was unlawful for the FCC to actually approve it, it was not voted on by the commission. And that is done for a couple of reasons. One, it's less complicated if I cannot speak out publicly about something that's being done as a backdoor deal. And it was rushed through in order to avoid this very judicial review. All of the approvals, the DOJ approval, the FCC approval, happened very quickly in one day, and the transaction closed in 10 minutes after the FCC approved it. Clearly, this was coordinated so that this billionaire buddy bypass that this administration seems to have for the corporations it supports could get this done and hopefully avoid this judicial review. Apparently, it didn't work.
0: Well, Ana Gomez, we want to thank you so much for being with us. Federal Communications Commissioner, the only Democrat of the three that are left. The chair is Trump pick, Brendan Carr. Next up, we look at a funding crisis facing community media. It's public access TV, often overlooked when talking about public media in the United States. We'll talk to the heads of Access Sacramento in California and BronxNet, the poorest county in New York State, the Bronx, and how they serve their communities. What's at stake? Stay with us. Yeah.

0: Honduran musician Carla Lara performing in our Democracy Now! Studio. This is Democracy Now!, democracynow.org. I'm Amy Goodman with Juan Gonzalez. We end today's show looking at a growing funding crisis in an often overlooked corner of public media, public access TV. It airs on cable. As more people cut the cord and drop their cable TV subscriptions, public access channels are losing a vital source of revenue. For decades, cable TV companies have paid franchise fees to local municipalities as compensation for use of the public right-of-way through which the companies route cables and utilities. Those fees have funded PEG stations, P-E-G. That stands for Public Educational and Governmental Access. This is part of a video made by BronxNet in New York.
1: It's happening everywhere. Cord cutting. Outdated law. FCC threats. Federal grant cancellations. Doors are being closed. And over 1,500 local media stations across the nation are being punished.
0: Public access stations are distinct from the PBS and NPR stations that are also in a funding crisis due to the defunding and dissolution of the Corporation for Public Broadcasting. We're joined now by the heads of two public access stations. Joe Barr is executive director of Access Sacramento in California's capital, and Michael Maxnavi is executive director of BronxNet in New York. Michael, let's begin with you. Talk about what's at stake, and for people who aren't familiar with what public access is, explain this sector of public media in the United States.
2: Congratulations, Amy, on 30 years of Democracy Now! And BronxNet Public Media and public access networks across the nation broadcast this program proudly. And we are participatory media. As we commemorate 250 years of American democracy and what the First Amendment means and freedom of expression, know that you have community resources very often in your cities and towns that provide media education, workforce training for the public, experiential learning for students, that's career building, but also promote civic awareness, voter literacy, digital literacy, and local information. It's a spotlight on the arts and culture and more. And BronxNet was formed 30 plus years ago, in part because the Bronx was too often misrepresented and sensationalized in mainstream media. If it bleeds, it leads. Hollywood also contributed to the Bronx being a symbol of urban blight for many decades, and that's why BronxNet exists, to correct those misrepresentations with authentic community voices. And that's in part why now the Bronx is a symbol of urban renewal.
3: And I'd like to ask Joe Barr, Executive Director of Access Sacramento, could you talk about the programming and the work of community media in Sacramento over the last few decades? And how did you find out that your funding might be cut?
4: Yeah, well, Access Sacramento does a lot of what BronxNet does. It really is of the community, by the community, for the community. We're doing workforce training. We're contributing to the creative economy of this region. The arts is a huge sector of Sacramento's economy. Movie production is actually a growing part of Sacramento's economy. As Hollywood studios leave Southern California, they're looking for other places that are cheaper to shoot their films, and we have people who can crew those films. So we are really here to give those opportunities to folks, but then also give them platforms for a voice. And your previous segment was a wonderful contrast to what we're trying to do in community media, which is really be authentically local, to share viewpoints that aren't necessarily heard in mainstream media, and for us to be facing these funding situations. When you add it on to what we heard in the previous segment with commercial media mergers, it really could be a dire situation for getting a broad spectrum of viewpoints. We heard,
0: Joe,
4: about our funding situation. Yes.
0: If you can explain that point of your funding. When we were in Sacramento in the last few weeks, we heard that Access Sacramento might fall off a cliff, that the Cable Commission is cutting your funding. Can you explain what you've been told?
4: Yes, so the Cable Commission has been telling us for about the last 9 months. They've done run some numbers, and they say that the cable, the PEG money, the money that they give us for operating organizations is going to go away in a year, a little bit more than a year, and they are actively moving to shut the community media stations down, the public and educational organizations, and put all that money into the government channel. So this is really a situation where they unilaterally are making this decision. It's a policy decision. It's going to affect a lot of people, the community at large, and they're essentially cutting down or shutting down the community organizations in favor of the government channel. That's where they want to put their money.
3: And Michael, I wanted to ask you, we're approaching the 2026 midterm elections. Can you talk about how organizations like BronxNet, the important role that they play in local debates and candidate interviews that maybe major commercial stations or even internet blogs or podcasts don't cover?
2: Thank you, Juan. We're in an era of media consolidation, as Commissioner Gomez so well stated. And community media networks like BronxNet met with her in D.C. a couple of weeks ago and to raise awareness about harmful legislation called H.R. 2289, as well as positive legislation called the Protecting Community TV Act. And we met with congressional representatives. And very often for local races in our given communities, including in the Bronx, the only televised local debates for these competitive races are televised on community media. Because in an era of media consolidation, toxic algorithms, addicted feeds, we are not seeing the commercial networks paying attention to the local news and information. As a matter of fact, local reporting jobs, local reporters have decreased 75% since 2002. And according to Rebuild Local News,
0: Michael, just have a minute, and yeah. I wanted to quickly ask you what the bill in the New York State Legislature is and about the proposal as people cut the cord, you know, and their cable subscriptions to tax Netflix and Hulu. We have about 30 seconds.
2: We partner with League of Women Voters of New York to produce these debates, and they're important. And with cable, there's arguably a community good. There's local investment. As there's migration to digital entertainment and to streaming, there is no local investment. There's no local jobs. There's no local programming. And we have a bill called the Technology, Education, and Arts Through Media Act, which corrects that. It provides revenue for municipalities, which addresses what Joe was talking about in Sacramento, revenue for the state, revenue for digital literacy, local arts, community media, nonprofit news, and more. So that's why we are, right after this interview, I'm heading up to Albany to talk with our state leaders about Teen New York and build broad consensus. We are very much poised to have model legislation in New York State, which really helps create and foster a healthy news and information ecosystem at the local level in this like really challenging time where there's crisis and community media centers closing across the nation and there's a loss of local jobs. This bill creates local jobs and local information and promotes civic engagement and awareness.
0: Michael Maxinaby, I want to thank you for being with us, Executive Director of BronxNet, and Joe Barr, Executive Director of Access Sacramento, where the next Cable Commission meeting is just in a few weeks in June. I'm in Toronto today speaking at Radio Days North America, moving on to screenings of the new documentary about Democracy Now!, Steal This Story, Please, on Thursday night and Friday morning in Minneapolis, then in Chicago on Friday night, Saturday afternoon, and on Saturday evening when I'll be joined by Juan Gonzalez, and then on to Milwaukee on Sunday. You can check our website at democracynow.org. Information for all these screenings and for more as we travel the country can also be found at stealthisstory.org. Democracy Now! Is produced with Mike Burke, Dina Gester, Messiah Rhodes, Nermeen Sheikh, Maria Tarasena, Nicole Salazar, Sarah Nasser, Trina Ndura, Sam Alcock, K. Marie Astudio, John Hamilton, Robbie Karen, Hani Masu, Diego Ramos, our Executive Director, Julie Crosby. Special thanks to Becca Staley and to Dennis Moynihan. I'm Amy Goodman in Toronto with Juan Gonzalez in Chicago.

0: Good evening. It's Monday, May 4th. Tensions between the U.S. and Iran ratchet up, with Iran claiming a strike on a U.S. vessel in the Gulf. U.S. denies it, ramps up threats to bomb Iran, and strikes Iranian targets as a fragile ceasefire holds by a thread. Peace talks between Israel and Hamas break down over the weekend as Israel claims more of Gaza and Palestinians fear another round of full-on war. The Supreme Court restores access to the abortion medication mifepristone, blocking a lower court ruling that ended its access in states where abortion is illegal. The High Court will now take up the issue.
1: The goal here of the opposition is to try to enact a national abortion ban by any means necessary.
0: Florida Governor Ron DeSantis approves new congressional districts after the U.S. Supreme Court guts the Voting Rights Act, sending states into action over political redistricting ahead of the midterm elections this November. News on these stories and more coming up from the studios of KPFA in Berkeley. This is the Pacifica Evening News. I'm Christina Onnestad.

0: Tensions between the U.S. and Iran are ratcheting up. Both countries launched strikes on one another in the Strait of Hormuz today. Iranian state media claiming it struck two U.S. Navy vessels, a claim the U.S. denies. The U.S. military said it sunk six Iranian boats that were targeting civilian vessels in the Strait of Hormuz. The U.S. accusing Iran of launching missiles and drones at ships, increasing the signs of a ceasefire holding by a thread, as some 15,000 U.S. troops are stationed in the region. Today, U.S. President Donald Trump threatened Iran would be blown off the face of the earth if they target ships in the strait, according to Fox News. Today, Iranian state TV quoted issued a message from Iran's Revolutionary Guard, saying, quote, to the invading U.S. military, if you approach the Strait of Hormuz, you will be attacked. Unquote. Brigadier General Abdollahi was quoted as saying, the criminal leaders and the terrorist U.S. military must put an end to maritime piracy. The response of Iran's armed forces to any threat will be severe and regret-inducing, the general said. Iran still allowing vessels through that seek approval from the country and pay a toll. Here's Iran's foreign ministry spokesperson, Esmail Begay.
1: Ships, their owners, and shipping companies know well that to ensure their security and safety, they need to coordinate with relevant bodies in the Islamic Republic of Iran.
0: He also said the U.S. could not get out of its created quagmire. Iranian media reporting the country's navy prevented U.S. Zionist destroyers from entering the Strait of Hormuz today. It did not provide further details. Again, Big A.
1: U.S. commitments for a ceasefire and any possible successive agreement to end the war must include its proxy in the region. Our policy towards the Zionist regime hasn't changed. We don't recognize the Zionist regime as before.
0: The comments come as President Donald Trump said the U.S. will guide commercial ships through the Strait of Hormuz. Christopher Martinez reports.
2: With negotiations between the U.S. and Iran deadlocked and two blockades choking the Strait of Hormuz, the situation seems dire at best, but apparently not in the mind of President Donald Trump.
3: And so we did a little detour, and it's working out very nicely.
2: Trump was speaking Monday at a White House small business summit, where he boasted that Iran has no navy or air force, no anti-aircraft equipment. In his words, they have no radar, they have no nothing.
3: Our country's booming now, despite the fact that we're in a, I call it a mini war, because that's all they are.
2: Mini war or not, the vital Strait of Hormuz remains largely closed, and world leaders are voicing concern. In Belgium, European Union finance ministers gathered to discuss, among other things, the impact of the blockade. Kyriakos Pirakakis is president of the Eurogroup.
4: Expectations for a rapid de-escalation of the crisis in the Middle East have not been confirmed. This is the difficult reality we're facing, and we must address it with realism and responsibility. Uncertainty remains.
2: He says developments are already affecting the European economy, energy prices, inflation, and growth.
4: Citizens feel the pressure in their daily lives, especially the most vulnerable amongst them. The same applies to businesses trying to operate in a highly demanding environment. Our responsibility towards them is to be prepared even for the most difficult scenarios, such as a prolonged disruption in the Strait of Hormuz, which could further intensify pressure and slow down economic activity.
2: The concerns come as tensions in the Strait escalate despite the ceasefire. On Sunday, Trump announced what he called Project Freedom to guide ships through the Strait, although the project seems to fall short of actually escorting ships. Iran calls the project a violation of the ceasefire. South Korea reported that an explosion and fire broke out on a South Korean ship in the strait, and Trump said in a social media post that Iran had taken a shot at the ship without elaborating. And on Monday, the U.S. military said it sank six Iranian small boats. Iran claimed

0: What we do not want to see is a return to outright kinetic activity in the area.
1: The Strait of Hormuz was also on the minds of European leaders gathering for the European Political Community Summit in Armenia Monday. French President Emmanuel Macron spoke to reporters.
2: Aujourd'hui, je regarde la situation.
3: Today, I'm observing the situation. If the United States wants, is ready to reopen the Strait of Hormuz, that's great. That's what we've been asking for from the beginning. However, we will not participate in any forceful operation within a framework that, in my opinion, does not seem clear.
1: While President Trump has been pushing European leaders in particular to help open the Hormuz Strait, European allies have resisted joining in Trump's war. According to Macron, they're charting their own path.
2: Nous, Européens, nous bâtissons nos solutions de sécurité.
3: We Europeans are building our own security solutions. This is what we decided to do starting in 2022 by creating the European Political Community. This is what we have done by forming a coalition of volunteers to provide security guarantees to Ukraine. This is what we have done with the ad hoc operation and mission for the liberation of Hormuz. It's not a reaction to anyone, but Europeans are taking charge of their destiny, increasing their defense and security spending, and building their common solution.
1: Reporting for Pacifica Radio News KPFA, I'm Christopher Martinez.
4: U.S. Central Command said Sunday the U.S. warned shipping companies they could face sanctions for paying Iran for transit in the strait. It's enacted a naval blockade on Iranian ports since April 13th, telling 49 commercial ships to turn back. The blockade has deprived Tehran of oil revenue. It needs to shore up the ailing economy. U.S. officials have expressed hope the blockade forces Iran back to the negotiating table. Iran's last proposal for ending the war calls for the U.S. of lifting sanctions, ending the blockade, withdrawing forces from the region, and ceasing all hostilities, including Israel's operations in Lebanon, according to Nour News and Tasnim agencies, which have close ties to Iran's state. Iranian officials say they were reviewing the U.S. response, though Foreign Ministry spokesperson Begay told reporters today changing demands made diplomacy difficult. Iran has claimed its proposal does not include issues related to its nuclear program and enriched uranium, a long driving force in tensions between the Trump administration and Iran. Iran wants other issues resolved within 30 days and aims to end the war rather than extend the ceasefire. Meanwhile, today, more strikes in the region. Oman said a residential building was targeted that houses employees in Buka. Two foreigners moderately injured, four vehicles damaged, windows in a nearby house were shattered. Buka is an enclave in the southern edge of the Strait of Hormuz that is separated from the rest of the Sultanate. Asked whether the U.S. was protecting sites in the United Arab Emirates that came under Iranian attack, the head of U.S. Central Command told reporters today, the UAE has exceptional capability. They're well positioned to defend themselves. And Iranian drones sparked a fire at a key oil facility, wounding three Indian nationals. And the British military also reported two cargo vessels ablaze off the United Arab Emirates. The airspace over the UAE was nearly empty today as the country faces multiple siren warnings of incoming drones, according to the flight tracking website Flight Radar 24. Just days ago, the airport, which is among the world's busiest, had announced it had mostly returned to full operations. The United Arab Emirates condemned what it called renewed treacherous Iranian aggression targeting civilian sites and called for an immediate halt to the attacks. Its foreign ministry said, quote, these attacks represent a dangerous escalation and an unacceptable violation. At least 3,375 people have been killed in Iran since U.S. and Israel launched strikes on the country, according to Iran's health ministry. Today, the United Nations said Israel's military issued evacuation orders for more than 10 towns and villages in the south of Lebanon, expanding Israel's area of occupation in the country. Israeli attacks killed and injured dozens in the south. Here's UN spokesperson Stefan Dujarric.
0: Ministry of Health reported 13 people were killed, including at least one child and four women, and 32 injured as a result of strikes in several locations in the southern part of Lebanon. On Sunday, displacement orders by Israelis authorities were renewed in 11 villages and towns in Nabatieh, followed by airstrikes causing new displacements. People continue to be on the move, with reports of some people returning to shelters after attempting to go back to their homes, in which some cases were reportedly inaccessible or outright destroyed. Authorities estimate that more than 124,000 people are residing in 625 schools and other public buildings being used as collective shelters.
4: Dujarric says humanitarian aid is making it into Lebanon despite intense activity from the IDF, Israeli Defense Forces. He said Israeli forces also hit UN peacekeepers, members of UNIFIL, the United Nations interim force in Lebanon.
0: IDF machine gun fire impacted a UNIFIL position near At-Tiri in Bin Jabal district, with one round striking a UN vehicle inside the compound. We reiterate once again that our peacekeepers must never be targeted, and their safety and security must be guaranteed at all times by all parties.
4: Lebanon's Ministry of Public Health says at least 2,509 people have been killed in Lebanon since Hezbollah joined in counterattacks against Israel strikes on Iran. The Trump administration has approved an $8.6 billion weapons deal with Israel, the United Arab Emirates, and other allies in the Middle East. The New York Times reports that deal includes rocket sales to Israel, Qatar, and the United Arab Emirates, and air defense equipment to Qatar and Kuwait. It reports Qatar will pay more than $4 billion for American-made Patriot missile interceptors, global stockpiles of which have dwindled during the war with Iran. And Israel, UAE, and Qatar will receive an advanced precision kill weapon system, which fires laser-guided rockets. Kuwait also purchased an advanced aerial defense system for about $2.5 billion. Congress is supposed to review arms sales under the Arms Export Control Act. That didn't happen. Previous presidents have also ignored the rule. The State Department said Secretary of State Marco Rubio expedited the deal under an emergency provision, allowing the immediate sale of the weapons, marking at least the second time the Trump administration has bypassed Congress to sell arms since it began a war in Iran. Last week, a White House official estimated the cost of the war now around $25 billion. Common Dreams media outlet reported Kenneth Roth, former executive director of Human Rights Watch, said in a statement, quote, Trump is bypassing Congress to fast track arms sales to the United Arab Emirates, apparently without receiving any promise the UAE would stop arming the genocidal rapid support forces in Sudan, unquote. The UAE widely said to be the main supplier of RSF's arms in Sudan. Both sides, including the RSF, have been accused of war crimes. Israel's Prime Minister Benjamin Netanyahu said Sunday the country is stronger than ever and announced its latest military investments, beefing up $119 billion U.S. dollars into its defense budget. In a video address, Netanyahu said Israel was acquiring two squadrons of F-35 and F-15IA modern aircraft.
3: Our pilots can reach anywhere in Iranian skies, and they are prepared to do so if required.
4: He continued that Israel will add $119 billion to the defense budget that he said is to produce weapons in Israel and not be dependent on foreign countries. It comes as Hezbollah has launched a new weapon against northern Israel in the latest round of fighting. Small drones controlled with fiber optic cables the width of dental floss that avoid electronic detection. These drones, widely used in the war in Ukraine, are small, hard to track, and lethal. Drones killed an Israeli soldier in southern Lebanon and injured at least a dozen others in northern Israel last week, Thursday, too seriously. A soldier and defense contractor were killed in Lebanon earlier this week. Lebanon's health ministry said since the war began, at least 8,100 people have been wounded. Some 2,600 people have been killed. An impasse in negotiations between Israel and Hamas over the weekend has put President Donald Trump's peace process at risk of faltering and led to concerns Israel could resume bombing the besieged Gaza Strip again after a near 7-month ceasefire. Rami Almagari reports from Gaza.
5: Mediated talks between Israel and Hamas deadlocked over the weekend after Hamas said it would not disarm unless there is recognition of the right of Palestinian statehood. It is a goal Israel continues to reject. Israel insists that Hamas should first renounce its arms before the second phase proceeds, whereby the U.S.-backed Board of Peace will oversee reconstruction of the Gaza Strip. Dr. Jihad Malaka is a political analyst based in Deir el-Balah. He says Hamas should take into account the interests of the Palestinian population of Gaza.
6: I believe they are only worried about themselves, so they can keep their arms. I believe the Hamas position is a big mistake and is not matching up with the Egyptian position that those little arms remaining should be handed over to the Egyptian committee or the Palestinian Authority that is supposed to have authority over the Gaza Strip.
5: Israeli army officials are now debating a renewed military offensive operation against Hamas in Gaza. Its military has begun claiming more of Gaza beyond the yellow line that it created as a so-called buffer zone, reducing Gaza's size by half. Dr. Jihad Malaka says,
6: last night, Netanyahu had a crystal clear statement that there is security in Gaza by Israel. Therefore, he won't allow any committee to come in before he disarms Hamas. So Hamas should just come out and say, it has no arms at all. Where are those arms? Ironically speaking, the Israeli army keeps expanding the yellow line to the extent that Israel now controls 59% to 60% of the Gaza Strip, and Hamas never reacts with a single gunshot.
5: The threat of war has Palestinians in Gaza fearful. Bassam Said is a local resident of the Al Musadr village in central Gaza Strip.
7: This news casts fear across the streets of Palestine. In case there will be a new war, the suffering and displacement will increase in a time when two-thirds of Gaza is now under Israel's control. Therefore, there needs to be pressure by patrons of the agreement to oblige the parties to abide by their commitments. For now, the situation is so difficult where there are no schools, hospitals, as well as high prices. I believe that Hamas should reconsider its position based on the people's interest for the time being and not based on what Hamas as a group wants.
5: Palestinians in the Gaza Strip say they are exhausted from the war that has destroyed villages and forcibly displaced families multiple times. Talat Eid is a displaced resident from the northern Gaza Strip refugee camp of Jabalia. He now lives in central Gaza.
8: Actually, it seems like what Israel wants is they seek the genocide of the remaining 1.5 million residents here as they bomb and kill almost every day. So with or without a solution, the strike is coming. We look forward to Hamas looking with care at the grieved and ruined people. May God help us.
5: Since October of last year, when Israel and Hamas agreed to a U.S.-brokered ceasefire deal, the Israeli army has carried out what it says is pinpoint military actions against Hamas operatives or police members. The Palestinian Ministry of Health says at least 700 Palestinians, including many women and children, have been killed in those targeted strikes. As of today, Monday, one Palestinian was killed and a few others injured in a drone attack in the Al Buraj camp and central Gaza Strip. For Pacifica Radio, KPFA, I am Rami El-Mighari, in Gaza.
4: Thousands of protesters joined an anti-government rally in Tel Aviv Saturday, demanding an official inquiry into the Hamas-led October 7th, 2023 attack in southern Israel that sparked the latest round of fighting and the war in Gaza. There have been repeated calls in Israel for a public inquiry into the failures around the attack, the deadliest on Israel in its history. Critics have repeatedly accused Prime Minister Benjamin Netanyahu of refusing to accept accountability for the assault. Eliad Shraga of the Movement for Quality Government in Israel said, quote, at the end of the day, this government is responsible for what happened. And Israeli strike hit and sank one of the boats in a massive flotilla seeking to break Israel's siege of Gaza and deliver tons of humanitarian aid. At least 12 activists on the Global Samud flotilla were rescued by open arms Saturday morning in international waters after an Israeli strike hit a boat. Three vessels were recovered after the flotilla sank, according to Open Arms. The attack comes a day after Israel's Navy intercepted several other boats with the Samud, forcing some 175 activists off their boats near Crete and detaining dozens of them. Activists and supporters who were part of a Gaza-bound flotilla spoke out today after Israeli authorities detained two of the passengers, Saif Abu Keshek, a dual Spanish-Swedish citizen of Palestinian origin, and Brazilian activist Tiago Avila. A legal aid group said both men launched a hunger strike. The Israel-based advocacy Legal Center for Arab Minority Rights in Israel, or Adala, said it had visited the two men at a detention site in Ashkelon, Israel's port city. It said both reported being on a hunger strike after they said they were beaten while in custody. Dr. Frank Romano, a French-American activist, was on the flotilla and said some were also sent to solitary confinement.
9: They took us to a boat, a prison boat. It was more like a torture chamber, really. And I've been in jail five times. This was very difficult. They put us in a holding cell area where there are like train cars around where we stayed in, and they were constantly flooding the place with water. So we were constantly wet. We were cold. They did not give us medication. And they took us aside and they took six people at random to solitary confinement.
4: Dozens of other activists like Romano were picked up by the Greek Coast Guard following Israel's action, and they were taken to the island of Crete, as we reported Friday, some claiming broken bones. And in an online post, Israel's foreign ministry said Abu Keshek and Avila were being questioned for possible links to the armed group Hamas. It said the two men had been granted consular visits. Israel responded to the torture and violence allegations in a statement, saying they were false, and said neither were subjected to torture. It said following violent physical obstruction by Abu Keshek and Avila against Israeli staff members, staff were compelled to act in order to stop the actions. All measures taken were in accordance with the law, Israel's government said. Spain's Prime Minister Pedro Sanchez accused Israel of breaking international law and demanded the release of Abu Keshek, speaking at a rally.
1: We have seen that the Israeli authorities of Benjamin Netanyahu's government have kidnapped several citizens who are on the flotilla heading towards Palestine to deliver humanitarian aid and continue reminding the world that there are people suffering in Gaza, in the West Bank, throughout Palestine. Now that Netanyahu has done this, kidnapping foreign citizens, one of them Spanish, and taking them to Israel, I have several things to say to Prime Minister Netanyahu. The first is that Spain always will protect its citizens. Second, we will always uphold international law, and this is yet another violation of international law. And third, we demand the release of the Spanish citizen who has been illegally abducted by the Netanyahu government.
10: del ciudadano español que ha sido secuestrado ilegalmente por parte del gobierno de Netanyahu.
4: Abu Keshek's detention has further strained relations between Israel and Spain, which has been an outspoken critic of the war in Gaza, and formally recognized Palestinian statehood in the year 2024. The Israeli human rights group B'Tselem is reporting for the first time since the 1967 Israeli occupation of Jerusalem, Israel is expelling an entire Palestinian city, the Silwan area or neighborhood, located near the Holy Basin, Temple Mount, and Al-Aqsa Mosque, is home to many archaeological and historical sites. The group B'Tselem says some 1,800 residents in Silwan are under threat of expulsion after hundreds have already been uprooted, leaving them homeless in the last 2 years. In Beit Nahawa alone, 33 families have been expelled, 53 additional families, including some 130 children, face similar expulsion. In Al-Bustan, Israel has already demolished 48 homes and plans to demolish the homes of more than 120 more families, which it says will lead to the expulsion of some 1,450 Palestinians. The group says the expulsion in Silwan is part of a policy of ethnic cleansing throughout the entire West Bank. A branch of the Catholic Church has expressed concern over reports that Israel is demolishing civilian and religious buildings in southern Lebanon. The Council of Melkite Greek Catholic Bishops urged the Lebanese government and United Nations to protect the properties, especially in Yarun, where a Melkite convent was reportedly destroyed by Israeli action. Britain's Prime Minister Keir Starmer says tougher action is needed against certain chants at pro-Palestinian protests after two Jewish men were stabbed in London last week. Keir Starmer also said some Gaza war protests may need to be banned. He highlights chants like "Globalize the Intifada" and what he framed as problematic. A man was charged Friday with attempted murder for the Wednesday attack in Golders Green, a London neighborhood has a large Jewish community. Police called it an act of terrorism. 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

0: Iran's imprisoned Nobel Peace Prize laureate, Narges Mohammadi, has been urgently transferred to a hospital after a severe health decline. Her foundation reports she experienced two episodes of unconsciousness and cardiac crisis. Mohammadi fainted twice in prison earlier that day. Her family and foundation have long advocated for a transfer due to systematic medical neglect since her arrest in December. Despite her critical condition, Friday, authorities delayed her transfer. Mohammadi is a rights lawyer. She was arrested and sentenced to 7 more years in prison. Her health has worsened due to mistreatment and previous heart issues. In 2023, Mohammadi became the 5th laureate to be awarded the Nobel Peace Prize while in prison, amplifying her voice in support of widespread protests that swept Iran after the death the year before of Mahsa Amini, who was arrested by the country's morality police for not properly wearing a mandatory headscarf. Russia's defense ministry declared a unilateral 72-hour ceasefire in Ukraine today to mark Victory Day, commemorating the defeat of Nazi Germany in World War II. That ceasefire set for Friday and Saturday. The ministry warns of a massive missile strike on Kiev if Ukrainian forces disrupt the celebrations. The traditional military parade will be pared down due to security concerns. Victory Day has been a key pillar of President Putin's tenure, showcasing military might and patriotic pride. Last year's parade on the 80th anniversary of the defeat of Nazi Germany drew the most global leaders to Moscow in a decade, including high-profile guests like China's President Xi Jinping, Brazil's President Luiz Inácio Lula da Silva, and Slovakia's Prime Minister Robert Fico. Fico will attend the parade this year as well. Russian authorities blocked cell phone internet in Moscow for several days to avert Ukrainian drone attacks. Ukraine's President Volodymyr Zelensky says his country will observe a truce beginning at 12 a.m. Wednesday and respond in kind to Russia's action from that day on. Russia's announcement comes as Ukraine has been launching drone attacks deep inside Russia. Sunday, Ukraine launched a wave of strikes against Russian oil export infrastructure, hitting a key loading port on the Baltic Sea, and 3 tankers Ukraine alleges were illegally used to transport Russian crude. A nighttime drone strike sparked a blaze at Russia's largest oil exporting port on the Baltic Sea, according to the Russian regional governor Alexander Drozenko. Elsewhere, Ukraine's president said forces had hit 2 tankers in the Black Sea that had been used to transport Russian oil in violation of Western sanctions. Today, Zelensky spoke at a summit with European leaders in Armenia and said Russia may not be as strong as it tries to project.
1: This summer will be a moment when Putin decides what to do next, expand the war or move to diplomacy, and we must push him toward diplomacy. Russia has announced a May 9 parade in Moscow without military equipment. If that happens, it will be the first time in many, many years they cannot afford military equipment, and they fear drones may buzz over Red Square. This is telling. It shows they are not strong now. So we must keep the pressure by sanctions on them.
0: He also called for pressure, including diplomacy.
1: We need to focus on what we will do if Russia does not end this war. We need continued pressure and we need peace. And of course, it's number one. We need to find a workable diplomatic format. And Europe must be at the table in any talks. And we are in contact with the United States, and we understand their views and positions, but it would be good to develop one common European voice for talks with Russians.
0: Austria has expelled 3 Russian embassy employees it suspects of espionage using antennas on diplomatic buildings. Austria's foreign ministry confirmed the action today. Its authorities believe the diplomats engaged in spying from the roofs of the Russian embassy in Vienna and a diplomatic compound. European leaders today said President Donald Trump's snap decision to pull thousands of U.S. troops out of Germany came as a surprise, but as a fresh sign, Europe must take care of its own security. The Pentagon announced last week it would pull some 5,000 troops out of Germany, but Trump told reporters Saturday, "We're going to cut way down, and we're cutting a lot further than 5,000. He offered no reason for the move, which blindsided NATO, but his decision comes amid an escalating dispute with German Chancellor Friedrich Merz over the U.S.-Israeli war in Iran and Trump's anger over European allies' reluctance to get involved in the conflict in the Middle East. The Supreme Court today restored access to the abortion pill mifepristone. Justice Samuel Alito issued a one-week stay for the Fifth Circuit Appellate Court's Friday decision that blocked mail of the abortion medication to states where abortion is illegal. The Supreme Court's order blocks the lower court's ruling that had threatened to upend one of the main ways abortion is provided across the country. The order signed by Alito temporarily allows women seeking abortions to obtain the pill at pharmacies or through the mail without an in-person visit to a doctor. Those rules had been in effect for several years until an appeals court imposed new restrictions last week, coming from one of the most conservative courts in the country. Alexis McGill Johnson, president, CEO of Planned Parenthood Federation of America, blasted the lower court's ruling.
2: It's incredibly outrageous to know that a federal court, once again, is coming for access to abortion, whether that is through trying to limit the availability of mifepristone through the mail, or just in general, trying to ensure that we are not able to be in charge of the decisions that govern our own bodies.
0: The majority of abortions in the U.S. are obtained through medications, usually a combination of mifepristone and a second drug, misoprostol. Their availability has blunted the impact of abortion bans that most Republican-led states have started enforcing since the Supreme Court overturned Roe versus Wade in 2022 and allowed for state bans. Louisiana sued to restrict access to mifepristone, asserting its availability undermines the state ban. It's one of 13 states to bar abortion at any stage. Aaron Hawley, president of the anti-abortion group Alliance Defending Freedom, says the Fifth Circuit Court's ruling was within reason.
3: Fifth Circuit's decision was measured in that all it did was reimpose a safeguard that's been in place for nearly 20 years. And that's that before taking a dangerous drug, a healthcare provider needs to see a woman in person.
0: But Miguel Johnson with Planned Parenthood says mifepristone is a widely studied drug and a safe method of abortion.
2: I think the goal here of the opposition is to try to enact a national abortion ban by any means necessary. We know that the foundation of this case, remember, this is started with Trump's FDA trying to engineer a politically driven review of mifepristone, a medication that has been approved by the FDA for 25 years, that has been used by 7.5 million people, and has actually already been reviewed over hundreds of times in peer-reviewed studies.
0: Some Democratic-led states have laws that seek to give legal protection to those who prescribe the drugs via telehealth to patients in states with abortion bans. Manufacturers of mifepristone filed the emergency appeals asking the Supreme Court to weigh in. Alito's order will remain in effect for another week while both sides respond and the court more fully considers the issue. 60 Minutes Australia is reporting new claims made against the late wealthy pedophile Jeffrey Epstein, who is well connected to many powerful men around the globe. A man now claims he was drugged at Epstein's Zorro Ranch in New Mexico and forced to watch sexual assaults of young men. New Mexico has opened a truth commission to investigate claims made at Zorro Ranch, including murder, which has largely gone with little attention. The FBI reportedly scuttled a state investigation into the ranch, saying it would take over and two investigations at once could prove problematic. After New Mexico handed the case over to the FBI, it was dropped. In related news, the son of a Norwegian diplomat mentioned in the Epstein files, including for trying to arrange a meeting between Epstein and Russian President Vladimir Putin, has committed suicide. A probe was launched into Terje Larsen and his connections to Epstein. His 25-year-old son reportedly committed suicide after Norway and France launched a joint investigation into his parents' alleged financial ties to Epstein. That probe, including potential corruption surrounding Epstein's will that left each of their children with $5 million. The family denying any wrongdoing. Another Trump cabinet official has garnered some scrutiny with his ties to Epstein. Paolo Zampoli, a Trump appointee as U.S. special envoy, may have used his influence to deport his ex-wife to Brazil ahead of their custody hearing. First Lady Melania Trump recently said in a national address it was Zampoli who introduced her to her husband, Donald Trump, not Epstein. But Zampoli at one time explored opening a modeling agency with Epstein. His ex-wife in question, Amanda Ungaro, was brought to the U.S. as a model when she was 17. Within 2 years, she was pregnant with Zampoli's son. They later married. After a divorce ahead of a custody hearing, Ungaro says she was deported by immigration agents back to Brazil, accusing Zampoli of abusing his connections within the Trump administration, a claim he denies. The U.S. Department of Justice said today it's been actively investigating alleged monopoly practices and violations in the beef and cattle industries. DOJ officials say the consolidation of the meatpacking industry has driven up food prices for Americans. KPFA's Max Pringle reports.
4: Acting U.S. Attorney General Todd Blanche said the DOJ is taking steps to break up the stranglehold that four major firms have on the U.S. beef industry.
5: In the beef industry, the big four processors control over 85% of the beef processing market. Two of the big four are primarily foreign-owned. Multiple plant closures across the country, the current market structure, and high concentration in the industry indicate anti-competitive activity.
4: Blanche says the department was acting based on a presidential executive order from last fall to investigate anti-competitive practices in the food industry. He said the big four operators can set prices, and that in turn disrupts the competition in the industry, and U.S. ranchers and consumers pay the price. Blanche said the Justice Department has been acting on tips from farmers and food processors who report information about possible price fixing and procurement fraud. He said the public's involvement has been a big help in the investigation.
5: The department has been actively investigating with a review of over 3 million documents, hundreds of industry participants, including ranchers, cattlemen, producers, and processors, have been contacted and many interviewed as part of this ongoing investigation.
4: Acting Attorney General Blanche said the Justice Department has been working with the Department of Agriculture to rein in agricultural monopolies through the investigation. Agriculture Secretary Brooke Rollins said herd sizes for U.S.-based ranchers have taken a big hit as foreign beef interests have monopolized the market.
6: As of January 1st of this year, we have about 86.2 million head of cattle and calves in America. That is the lowest since the 1950s, and this year we're looking to be slightly down again. In the past decade alone, we've lost over 17% of our cattle ranchers, more than 100,000 ranches across this country are no more.
4: According to the U.S. Department of Agriculture, wholesale beef prices in March were up 2.8% compared with February, and were nearly 20% higher compared with a year earlier. The four big meatpacking giants are JBS USA Holdings, a subsidiary of the Brazilian multinational company JBS SA, the Minnesota-based food conglomerate Cargill, National Beef Packing, owned by Mafrig Global Foods in Brazil, and Arkansas-based Tyson Foods. Secretary Rawlins said industry consolidation reduces options for ranchers looking to sell their cattle and weakens their negotiating power while strengthening the Big Four's market power. For KPFA News, I'm Max Pringle.
0: A man spotted carrying a gun near the White House complex was shot by law enforcement officers after he opened fire on them near the Washington Monument, according to Secret Service, who said plainclothes agents spotted the man this afternoon. The unidentified person attempted to flee while uniformed officers approached him. Authorities say the man fired at the officers, who returned fire. The alleged gunman transported to a local hospital, as was a minor who was shot but not seriously injured in the scuttle. A cruise ship with nearly 160 people is waiting for help off Cape Verde's coast in the Atlantic Ocean after three passengers died and three others were left seriously ill in a suspected outbreak of the rare Hanta virus. The World Health Organization and the ship's operator reported the deaths and illnesses. The MV Hondius was on a polar cruise from Argentina to Antarctica and several South Atlantic islands. A 70-year-old Dutchman was the first victim. His wife also died after leaving the ship. The ship operator says the body of a third passenger who died is on board. A British man tested positive and is critically ill in a South African hospital. This passenger posted video on social media that was then reported by Reuters.
7: I am currently on board the MV Hondius, and what's happening right now is very real for all of us here. We're not just a story. We're not just headlines. We're people. People with families, with lives, with people waiting for us at home. There's a lot of uncertainty, and that's the hardest part. All we want right now is to feel safe, to have clarity, and to get home.
0: A health official said a woman who died on board also tested positive posthumously. Cape Verde said today it wasn't allowing the ship to dock. Oklahoma police have made no arrests and are seeking suspects in connection with a mass shooting at a weekend party beside a lake. Authorities say at least 23 people were injured in the shooting Sunday, just north of Oklahoma City. Hospitals in the area say they treated at least 18 people afterward. It's unclear how many total have been shot. Police said the violence erupted at an unsanctioned party jammed with young people at a public park near the lake. A witness said the shooting started after an argument broke out at the party. According to the Gun Violence Archives, there has been 134 mass shootings across the U.S. so far this year. March set records in California for its unusual heat, early snow melt, and lack of precipitation. Those are the types of conditions climate scientists like Dr. Michael Mann have been modeling for decades. In 1908, Dr. Mann and colleagues published the renowned hockey stick curve, which demonstrates the warming of the planet over the last century is unprecedented, as far back as 1,000 years. It revealed the reality of human-caused global warming in the industrial age. Research recently is confirming the continued increase in greenhouse gases and cascading impacts of a warming Earth. Dr. Mann recently spoke with KPFA's Vic Bedoyan about the climate future.
8: The hockey stick is perhaps the most iconic graphic symbol of climate change in our age. Dr. Michael Mann and his fellow researchers presented their data in a way that dramatically illustrated the reality of human-caused global warming. Now, he emphasizes, climate indicators are worse than when that study came out 28 years ago.
9: Yeah, well, I'll tell you, the hockey stick has gotten sharper and longer. What do I mean by that? You could think of it as like a handle and a blade. The handle was like the relatively flat sort of, you know, trend in temperatures prior to the Industrial Revolution. Not much was happening. The long handle, the blade is the sharp warming of the past century that coincides with the Industrial Revolution, with, fossil fuel burning and the increase in carbon pollution in the atmosphere. And there's a causal connection between those two things. The rapid warming is a product of that, you know, our burning of fossil fuels, and the hockey stick sort of laid that bare.
8: Evidence is all around us. According to the National Oceanic and Atmospheric Administration, we are living in the hottest decade on record. By 2024, Earth's temperature was 2.6 degrees Fahrenheit above the pre-industrial average. NASA reports that the ocean is getting warmer. The top 100 meters has warmed by 2/3 of a degree Fahrenheit since 1969. Ice sheets are melting. Glaciers are retreating. Greenland is losing about 280 billion tons of ice per year, while Antarctica loses roughly 150 billion tons annually. And snow cover is decreasing globally. Dr. Mann says the hockey stick is expanding.
9: What's happened since is that other scientists have extended that handle further back in time. Now, in some studies, tens of thousands of years. And so that handle has gotten longer, and the blade has gotten longer, which is to say that in the last, you know, 2.5 decades, the warming has continued unabated. So that blade, that sharp upturn, has gotten longer and longer. The warming has continued on, and it will continue until we stop burning fossil fuel.
8: Consensus among the scientific community has established a red line that should not be crossed. An increase beyond 1.5 degrees Celsius or 2.7 degrees Fahrenheit. According to the United Nations, crossing that line will trigger climate tipping points and accelerate catastrophic and irreversible climate change impacts. Dr. Mann explains why we should avoid that benchmark.
9: That is often specified as a level of dangerous interference, which is to say there are lots of bad things we're already seeing, but we'll see even worse things if we warm the planet that much. It's not a cliff. We don't go off a cliff, which is to say if we do breach that threshold, it's still much better to keep warming below 2 degrees Celsius, and it's still much better to keep warming below 2.5. Every bit of carbon that we burn makes things worse. Every bit of carbon we don't burn makes us better off. And so it's about getting off this fossil fuel highway as quickly as we can.
8: Dr. Michael Mann says the message is pretty clear. If we want to prevent the continued sharpening of the blade on that hockey stick graph and all the detrimental consequences that are coming with that, people have to act now.
9: Yeah, well, the window of opportunity to do that is closing. With each passing year where our carbon emissions remain, you know, anywhere close to where they are right now, we are eroding what we call the budget, the amount of carbon that we have left to burn and still keep warming below that critical level, 1.5 Celsius, 3 Fahrenheit. So a few more years of business as usual, where we don't dramatically lower carbon emissions, we will burn through that budget, and we will see that 1.5 Celsius, 3 degree Fahrenheit warming.
8: Burning through that carbon budget, climate models predict, is expected to result in hotter heat waves, more rapidly rising seas, biodiversity loss, extreme weather disasters, water stress, and food insecurity. Vic Bedoyan reporting for the Pacifica Evening News and KFCF Radio.
0: Florida Governor Ron DeSantis signed a bill drawing new congressional maps that could help Republicans gain 4 more seats in the House of Representatives this midterm election in November. The move swiftly drew a lawsuit. DeSantis wrote on social media he had approved the map. The post said signed, sealed, and delivered. Another post said promise made, promise kept. The new map was approved by the GOP-controlled legislature, put into place 1 week after the governor's office delivered it to state lawmakers. Democrats have repeatedly called the map illegal and a power grab designed to help the state's GOP keep hold of Congress in the upcoming midterm elections. The civil rights group Equal Ground Education Fund, along with a group of 19 Florida voters living in congressional districts across the state, filed a lawsuit asking a state judge to block the new map and reinstate the one that had been approved by the legislature back in 2022. Lawmakers in several southern states are meeting this week to consider redistricting plans in response to a U.S. Supreme Court ruling that weakened the Voting Rights Act. Republican Alabama Governor Kay Ivey called legislators into a special session today, which could enable a new date for congressional primaries in that state. Tennessee's Republican Governor Bill Lee announced a special session starting tomorrow, Tuesday, to redraw the state's U.S. House districts. Louisiana lawmakers are also in session to consider how to redraw districts after the Supreme Court struck down a majority black district in the state, eviscerating Section 2 of the Voting Rights Act. Alana Odoms, executive director of the American Civil Liberties Union of Louisiana, said today, last week's Supreme Court decision striking down the majority black congressional district unleashed a wave of nefarious actions across states that threatens to disenfranchise black voters. Seven candidates have qualified to participate in a California gubernatorial primary debate that will be broadcast on CNN tomorrow night. Those includes Republicans Chad Bianco and Steve Hilton, along with Democrats Javier Becerra, Matt Mahan, San Jose Mayor, Katie Porter, a former congressional Democrat, Tom Steyer, a billionaire running for the Democratic Party, and Los Angeles former Mayor Antonia Villaraigosa. That takes place 6 o'clock tomorrow evening. Meanwhile, counties across the state have begun sending out registered California voters their ballots for the June 2nd primary election. Monday was the last day for counties across California, that's today, to start sending out the ballots to all active registered voters, according to the California Secretary of State, Shirley Weber. Secure ballot drop-off locations will open tomorrow, Tuesday. Ballots can also be taken to a county elections office or returned by mail using ballots posted page return envelope. Vote-by-mail ballots must be postmarked no later than June 2nd. Anyone mailing a ballot on Election Day should get a hand-stamped postmark from a postal employee inside a U.S. post office to ensure their primary ballot is counted.

0: That's it for this edition of the Pacifica Evening News. I'm Christina Onnestad. Thanks for listening, and good evening.
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The forecast is record-breaking heat, wildfires in the West, and extreme rainfall mayhem popping up across the planet. And it may be the strongest El Niño in 150 years. Later in this program, we explore a possible return to mass famine, not just in faraway countries, but real hunger in the UK and America. In a time of rapid climate change forcing and war, food riots in the next few years are possible. On Radio EcoShock, Alad Jones from Cambridge covered UK food riots past and future. American scientist Joshua Elliott warned about the risk of American food shock. Will the monsoons that feed a billion people fail? Gayatri Kathiat and Anish Sinha reported from India. But let's start with El Niño, because this could be a historic event. The strength of an El Niño is measured by ocean temperature in a particular part of the eastern Pacific Ocean. It's not right at the coast of South America, but further out to sea. Once satellites measure 0.5 degrees C warmer than the long-term average, that is an El Niño. A warming of 1 degree is pretty strong, 1.5 even stronger, but if the sea temperatures go to 2 degrees or more over the average, some scientists call that a super El Niño. That could happen. A few meteorologists dubbed it Godzilla after the Japanese film monster from the sea. Here is the strange part. Normally, and I put that in air quotes, normally after a cooling La Niña, which we are coming out of, you can't measure whether an El Niño is happening at least until June or maybe July. The trouble is, the water is El Niño hot already, now, in April. This is not the 6,000-mile-long wave in the North Pacific this spring of heat. That's a different amazing ocean heat event, and it stretches across the North Pacific from Micronesia right towards California. And so, the El Niño, or La Niña, is measured in the equatorial Pacific, further south. So, what should we expect this year with all that going on? Dr. James Hansen, former NASA Goddard Chief Scientist, just released his post, 2026 on track for warmest year. That was April 30th. Here he disagrees with an estimation by Carbon Brief that 2026 will be the second warmest year on record. The first 3 months of this year are the fourth warmest on record, so we've got a ways to go, but El Niño is expected to push much more heat, reaching its peak in December and January. Hansen and his colleagues say, quote, "We're willing to make the prediction that 2026 is the warmest year in the period of instrumental temperature measurements. Of course, 2027 will be still hotter." This burst of El Niño warming builds on continual warming below it due to fossil fuel burning and damaging nature. Hansen says sea surface temperatures are consistently about 0.13 C warmer than 2023, that last El Niño. Each heating event builds on a climbing base of temperature. But the temperatures don't go back down to where they were when El Niño fades in a year or two. They have reached a new step, which might take us to 1.7 degrees C of global warming, or even higher. Also, the El Niño causes damage to ecosystems that cannot be reversed. In 2023, billions of fish died and coastal ecosystems shifted. Over a million humans also died in the heat and destabilized weather that year. If the El Niño coincides with an already existing drought and high fire risk, it can make all that much worse. However, parts of the world may get flooding rain events that end the drought where they are. The impact of El Niño is different in various parts of the world. For example, there are generally fewer Atlantic hurricanes slamming into the eastern U.S. during an El Niño. Kind of good news. Bad hurricanes are not impossible, but they're less likely. But fire risk on the west coast of North America, Canada, and the U.S. can reach record levels.
Meteorologist Jeff Berardelli says the U.S. South could turn to flooding due to a strong El Nino. The El Nino may deliver wetter conditions and floods to China. My reading is that El Nino affects East Asia either less or less predictably. We know historic cases where an El Nino caused millions of deaths in Asia due to crop failure, mainly in India. We'll get to that later with a short quote from the late Mike Davis on Radio EcoShock describing mass deaths in Victorian times. Famine could come again sooner than you think. Berardelli suggests we may be approaching the strongest El Nino in 150 years. He says, quote, "That's not hype. It's the actual median forecast right now for the developing event later this year. It could rival or even surpass the legendary 1877 El Nino, the strongest on record, which was linked to widespread drought, monsoon failure, and food crises," end quote. Now, before we get on to more bad climate news, there is some good stuff happening. There's some better news, and it's kind of lost in the media frenzy of war and politics. It looks like Trump, strangely the fossil fuel promoter, inadvertently helped the world transition away from fossil fuels. You've heard about that. The blockades

0: Mr. Barul said countries will permanently be moving away from fossil fuels towards renewables. Of course, that's exactly the goal of this conference. The environment minister of Colombia told me that she was, quote, very happy that Mr. Barul is saying this, and it makes her much more optimistic about what this conference can achieve over the next 2 days.
1: Leading the pack, the solar revolution in Pakistan. It's already well underway before the Iran war. Pakistanis installed so much solar power, the government was caught off guard. The country made a deal with natural gas producer Qatar to back out of contracts made to purchase liquefied natural gas. Qatar agreed to divert 24 LNG cargoes if Pakistan paid the price difference of selling those cargoes to others. And that was last October. Why? As Climate News reports, Pakistani families installed so much cheap solar panels and batteries that Pakistan went from 2% solar power to 25% solar in under 600 days. That is an energy revolution, and it is happening in other countries over the world. So many Australian homes have solar panels, their government recently suggested making electricity free during the day just to use up the excess production. Without government support or programs, people from the Philippines to Africa are hooking up cheap Chinese-made solar panels and better batteries. The alternative energy revolution is happening and getting a big boost by the sudden shortfalls of energy and the realization we can't count on fossil fuels. Meanwhile, an alternative to the continually failing COP climate conferences has appeared. Year after year, for 30 years, world governments met to review the latest climate science from the Intergovernmental Panel on Climate Change, and then they did nothing. Emissions continued to climb. The latest COP meetings were sponsored by big oil and gas producers. Final reports barely mentioned fossil fuels. We are all fed up with that as the world continues to heat up. Finally, another group of 57 countries, a third of the world's economy, met in Santa Marta, Colombia, just a week ago. The first conference on transitioning away from fossil fuels just wrapped up, and this comes from a Covering Climate Now press release after the conference, quote, France released what it called the first national roadmap by a developed country to phase out fossil fuels. The plan foresees removing coal from the national electricity grid by 2027, ending oil consumption by 2045 and gas by 2050. At the Santa Marta conference, the Chinese electric car giant BYD and the Australian mining company Fortescue hosted a private sector roundtable aboard what Fortescue said was the world's first cargo ship powered completely without fossil fuels. The company urged businesses and governments to pursue real zero emissions rather than net zero goals that employ carbon offsets and allow continued emissions. Asked about the 80 to 89% of people around the world who want stronger climate action, Anna Toni, the Brazilian diplomat, who served as the executive director of the COP30 UN Climate Summit, urged citizens to act, quote, at the national level, there are elections coming up, and what consumer choices people make also matter. That was from Covering Climate Now. France has set a plan to get out of fossil fuels with dates. This is a first for a developed country. There is some hope for avoiding utter climate disaster. Also in the good news department, China's imports of LNG, liquefied tanker gas, are down significantly. This comes as Canada spends billions on new LNG export plants on the West Coast, expecting to sell to China, expect some stranded assets. American researcher Justin Mikulka tells the story, quote, last year, China's LNG imports were down 11%. According to the IEEFA, China's LNG imports could fall by another 11% in 2026. To get an idea how big a change this is, well, 2 years ago, BDEF forecast that China would be importing 95 million tons of LNG by the end of 2026. 60 million tons now seems more realistic. China is keeping LNG imports at multi-year lows and is instead reselling cargoes around the region. That comes on the heels of weak demand growth prior to the war. And that's a quote from Justin Mikulka. Surely the drop in Chinese LNG demand is also tied to their jaw-dropping massive solar installations and electrification of their transport sector. The Chinese government is intensely aware of climate damage. They know it's real, and they don't want the U.S. Navy or any other belligerents to cut their energy supply lines. If China, now the world's biggest economy, can turn away from fossil fuels, there is some hope for the future. Before we get to interviews about climate, El Nino, and the return of the big famine, there is new reporting on climate change in Europe. The World Meteorological Organization released their European State of the Climate 2025, and it's worth considering all this. As the Irish Times reports, Europe's air temperatures becoming dangerously high amid record heat waves in 2025. Here is some of the Irish Times reporting based on work by the WMO and the European Climate Center. Temperatures exceeded 30 degrees inside the Arctic Circle as entire continents suffered extreme weather. Turkey recorded an all-time high temperature of just over 50 degrees, and the popular holiday spots of southern and eastern Spain had months of grueling heat with up to 50 extra days of feels-like temperatures above 32 degrees C. Even more startling was the unprecedented three-week heat wave that struck Norway, Sweden, and Finland, where temperatures exceeded 30 degrees inside the Arctic Circle. The Greenland ice sheet shrank substantially during the year, losing 139 billion tons of ice, more ice than is contained in all of Europe's mountain glaciers combined. Snow in those mountain areas and across Europe generally was 30% less than normal, leaving less white cover to reflect back the sun's rays. More than 70% of rivers in Europe had lower than normal levels, with flows below average for 11 months. Wildfires burned more land than ever before, affecting over 1 million hectares, an area roughly the size of Dublin, Wicklow, Kildare, Meath, Louth, and Wexford combined. And that's an end quote from the Irish Times. That was just 1 year in Europe during climate change. Next year will be worse. Every year with higher emissions gets worse until we stop. Now to the darkest news. Only older listeners can remember hearing about mass famine overseas. With the Green Revolution and plentiful fertilizers, global food production has increased remarkably. A system of distribution to hungry places developed, with U.S. aid as a central factor. Donald Trump and Elon Musk just ended that crucial support. Reports from aid agencies suggest hundreds of thousands of people have already died, weakened by hunger, because of that withdrawal of American aid. Other countries have also cut back. The international food distribution system is in tatters just when the new emergency arrives. Somewhere between 20% and 30% of total global fertilizer exports are currently obstructed or delayed by the blockade in the Persian Gulf. That's where the primary regional hub for nitrogen-based and phosphate-based fertilizers is. It's a huge bottleneck. This lack of fertilizer will slash crop yields. Some countries cannot get enough diesel fuel for farm tractors. Truck distribution of food becomes too expensive. Even in America, some families are putting food on credit cards or doing without. More farmers will go bankrupt. More families directly growing food will suffer through hunger as their little patches don't produce enough. More people will die. Now, I know every wannabe YouTube channel says, nobody is talking about this. But the growing food crisis is just that. Nobody is reporting it enough. The unnecessary blockade of food and fuel is not happening in a vacuum. Remember, this is all during violent weather events and relentless hotter times. Had the El Nino we just talked about, and then the wild card few know about. What is it? History shows even the former normal climate contained extreme events. An El Nino in the 1800s caused a million deaths, many millions of deaths. The American Southwest dried out completely for a few hundred years. So did Australia. This planet already had long cycles of drought and floods before we came along with our emissions. We talked about that dreaded failure of the Indian summer monsoon that killed millions on Radio EcoShock in 2022 with Professors Gayatri Kathayat and Anish Sinha. We only have time for a short sample here from that interview. You can get the whole thing on my website at ecoshock.org.
2: A short period of good climate spurred changes in population, growth in population, and that leads to unsustainable practice, unsustainable population growth, unsustainable agriculture. And then the bad times return and we are fined, you know, we get really whacked by the climate change. So same thing I would say for India. We've been blessed that in the last 150 years, with as bad as sometime the monsoon has been, but for the most part, it has been a very stable climate system. And today, India is the second most popular country in the world and soon to be the most populous. And this population has a short-term memory. They have not seen devastating droughts lasting 10 years, 12 years, like their ancestors did. But again, it's a problem with the short memory of a human civilization. So what is important about our study, or for that matter, any paleoclimate study, is that we are able to define the capability of a monsoon system, that what it is capable of. And if we only look at the short instrumental period, it's very myopic view. Only if we broaden our time horizon, only then we can see the full spectrum of natural climate variability. And in this case, in Indian monsoon, we are seeing that the monsoon system is capable of getting locked in a drought-prone mode that may last for multiple years to even decades. And this is something that not many people realize that in the scientific community. We still have this notion that being a stable system, at the most, it can have 1 or 2 years of a poor monsoon, but it should return back strongly. So to answer your original question, Alex, that how these mega droughts have contributed to the past collapse, it may very well happen again. And as long as we pay attention to the data that we produce and factor that into account, I think that's the way to do it, to ward off any future catastrophe.
1: Tell us about the terrible Indian famine reported by the British East India Company during the period 1782 to 1792.
2: Yeah, so this is a very interesting period. In this 10 years, their historical document says there were at least six famines, and two of them are very accurately described by various historical sources. And we have very good confidence and that these were indeed drought-related famines. Now, one has to be very careful in the British period, especially in the 19th century, that there were a lot of famines that were not because of drought. They were from political action, and there was from bad economic policies of Britishers. But 1790 to 1800 period is particularly gruesome, because these were drought-inflicted famines. Two of them happened. One is popularly called Skull Famine, or I think it's called Doji Bara Famine, and that struck most parts of India. And the other one was Chalisa Famine, which happened, I think, within 2 years of the first one. And according to one estimate, more than 11 million people died in these two famines alone. This particular 10 years were probably, in my mind, were the most catastrophic 10 years in the recorded Indian history.
1: Now, picture this. A hotter climate drives people and crops beyond their limits. Food aid collapses along with fertilizers. A super El Nino kicks in. If that triple tragedy happens to coincide with a natural extreme event, what will happen?
3: What kind of doer are you? How do you think it's going to end?
1: So regarding the last big mass starvation event, Blue Sky user John Cutting says, honestly, I don't have confidence that modern infrastructure will prevent similar horror. The world market will efficiently denude the developing world again and again through gouging and hoarding. John recommends a great book about the El Nino famines in the 1870s and 1890s, Late Victorian Holocausts, El Nino Famines, and the Making of the Third World by Mike Davis. In 2019, 3 years before Mike's untimely passing, he told us about that past Holocaust of hunger. From California, my guest is the well-known urban historian, author, and lefty environmentalist Mike Davis.
4: Climate change and the return of epic droughts in parts of Africa has we see already, and you know, Somalia will worsen that. It's impossible to address climate change without addressing the politics of climate change. And in a sense, my book, Late Victorian Holocaust, was an effort to understand that in countries, that regions that had experienced for thousands of years periodic major droughts, why suddenly under enlightened British rule and with building railroads and canals and so on, the death toll suddenly shot up in one of the greatest mortality events in human history in the 1870s and again in the 1890s. And here you have to look not just to climate events, but to the way that water is stored, managed, distributed, and particularly the kind of resources managed or controlled by communities themselves, which were stripped away in the conquest of India and its integration in the world market by the British Empire in the 19th century.
1: That was American author and historian Mike Davis. You can listen to that classic full interview using a link in my show blog at ecoshock.org. So was that when undeveloped countries hit the buffer, hit the barrier, the setback that kept them from making the industrial progress seen in Europe and America? Did El Nino seal the fate of some parts of the world? Could it again?
5: Reach for the Valium. We're all doomed.
1: You think the food shock is for poor people in some faraway country? How about the United Kingdom or the United States? Experts find food riots are possible in the United Kingdom as climate change ramps up. From Cambridge, Alla Jones outlines how food stress boils over. Around the world, crops may not be planted or harvested when it gets too hot to work outside. Here is a selection from that interview with Alla Jones, December 2023 on Radio EcoShock. Is a real food crisis bringing rioters out on the streets? It hasn't happened for over 100 years. And you advised the UK government on food security. You were part of the UK-US Task Force on Extreme Weather and Global Food Resilience. Why your continuing concern?
6: I think what we've seen around the world is more tension and more problems within the food system. So as you said in the introduction, food prices are at an all-time high, and also the use of things like food banks, where people reliant on donations for food in the UK, is at an all-time high. So the pressure in the food system is really high. And while we haven't seen riots of really large scale within the UK for but many decades. We have seen small-scale riots and protests around availability of food, both in the UK, but also across Europe. So really the question is, what are the things that will trigger people going out and protesting, and how those protests become riots, and what we can do to try and alleviate that pressure so that people feel secure in their access to food going forward?
1: And your analysis finds civil unrest could develop even if the country doesn't actually run out of food. What is another possible cause?
6: So even if we don't run out of food, there's two different causes there. One is distribution and the other is price. So even if we've got enough food, if it's unaffordable for the majority of people, then obviously they can't access it. Or if we have a distribution problem, whether that's problems with transport or logistics in moving food around the country, then it's not necessary that you know, the whole country will experience protests or disturbances around access to food, but it could be pockets that appear where that distribution has not been possible.
1: The new paper points to, quote, the rise in social media and sensationalist journalism, and with the public expectation that one should be able to buy anything more or less at the same price at any time of year. Talk to us about the fragility of public expectations in the developed world.
6: What we've seen is that people now do expect the system to be able to provide what they need when they need it, and also that it should be affordable. We've seen, you know, globalization has provided us with supply chains that can provide any fruit or vegetable at any time of the year. And people have got used to that and used to being able to buy, you know, fruit and veg at times of the year where you couldn't grow them domestically. So with that expectation becomes additional fragility. So as soon as, and we saw this during COVID and within the UK as well, when the UK left the European Union, we saw disruptions to supply chains. And there was a lot of tension within the consumer groups about just some products not being available, whether that was tomatoes or lettuce. It didn't spill over to riots, but you could see the tension within the system rise because some supply chains stopped working. And when it's food in particular, those tensions can rise quite rapidly. And we've certainly seen it in many countries around the world where access to particular sorts of food can lead to rioting and can lead to protest very rapidly.
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1: As we speak, wet weather damaged local UK vegetables, straining some supermarket staples for the holiday season. But can't we always import more if climate instability hits?
6: What we've been seeing, especially in the UK, is this assumption that we can always import, that the international markets will be able to help us withstand any local and domestic shocks. And certainly for the UK, we import approximately half our food all the time. So we're very reliant on international markets. The challenges that we're going to face going forward is around disruptions to those supply chains, either because we change trade agreements, and we saw that with the European Union in the UK, or because you've got increasing impacts of things like climate change around the world, where large breadbaskets, so these are areas that grow a lot of our food, for example, in the US or in Ukraine and Russia or in China and across Europe, where they get disrupted, and we have seen losses of 10% of global food, global wheat or global rice in a given year. Sometimes we have the stocks to be able to withstand those sorts of shocks, but you can imagine quite easily at the sort of perfect storm of losing wheat harvests in the US due to food and floods or droughts, coupled with extreme rainfall in the UK, meaning that international prices are really high. So up until this point, we've been able to outbid poorer countries or stabilize our supply chains, but we can't always rely on being able to outbid everybody on international markets.
1: Well, so in an emergency, could the country feed itself as it tried to do in World War II?
6: So what happened in World War II was a dramatic change in the way we used our landscape. We were also a much smaller population and much less reliant on imports. Currently, the 50% reliance on imports, there is the possibility of changing what we eat. So we would have to be much less reliant on meat so that the per calorie output from our land was much higher, so that we're not feeding food to animals and then creating that supply chain. So yes, the UK could probably be self-sufficient, although there's lots of research going on to see if how true that is. But our diets would have to be vastly different from they are from what they are today, and also what we eat and when we eat it would need to be very different. So it's all, of course, it would be very seasonal. So the big question is, how quickly could we change everything? It wouldn't be overnight. People always struggled to change diets over many years. So if suddenly we had to be self-sufficient, then there probably would be a lot of tension in the system, and certainly tension within society and across communities, and resistance to that, the scale of change that would be needed.
1: Well, what were the questions your new paper with 56 co-authors asked?
6: So what we asked was very general questions around what do we think the risks are in the food system? How do we see some of these risks playing out over what sort of time scale? And this was general risks across the whole food system. So we covered things like the rise of social media, information, access to knowledge that people have. What does that do in terms of tension within the food system, through to climate change, extreme weather, loss of biodiversity, pollinators, bees, things that are really important, increasing prices into farms, transport, as well as more extreme impacts like extreme space weather. So that disrupting telecommunications, disrupting logistics. So we did ask these experts to try and list as many risks as they could and then put their best estimate at likelihood of these sorts of events happening over a 10 or 50-year time frame.
1: And what did experts conclude about the chances of food riots in the UK within the next 50 years or even the next 10?
6: So the vast majority of experts thought over the next 50 years that riots were certainly possible in the UK, and they thought that the drivers for that, the main ones, would be climate change or impacts of climate change, although there are a number of different cascading risks. So climate change impacting some physical loss, but then also impacting transport and impacting societies in different ways. So that kind of multiple risks coming together over the next 50 years could make accessibility in the UK a problem, and accessibility then leading into some form of riot. Over the shorter period of time, then there was much less consensus. It certainly wasn't the majority. It was a minority of people thought that we could still see some form of protest in the UK, mostly down to accessibility. So that's more about distribution than it is about overall access and availability. But that, that distribution, we could certainly see pockets, especially in areas where there is more poverty in the UK and more people reliant on food banks and donations currently, then a distribution challenge across that kind of supply chain in those regions could lead to some sort of riot or protest.
1: Unlike the so-called Cardiff Ellie bread riots in 1991, which began really as a business dispute, what is the threshold your team established as a real riot?
6: So we didn't actually define a threshold. What we did try and say is this is the scale of riot that we wanted people to think about when they were looking at the likelihood of it happening. So the sort of riots that we had were the London riots, which were more around race and the police in the last decade. So we have seen London riots and people going out in the street, committing violence, looting shops. They're very small pockets. So we tried to ask people to imagine what would create that, but on a much larger scale. So not the level on a larger scale, but just more distributed across the UK. So certainly those sorts of race riot type levels that we have seen, but as a result of some sort of crisis in the food system and happening in more than just those localized areas.
1: Well, in the scenario in the paper, you talk about 30,000 people injured. What do you mean by injured?
6: So we used the definition that was used, in the London riots, and this is how police categorise the impact of the riots. So injuries, as noted by the police, could be anything from, you know, people getting injured because of broken glass, ending up in fights. They could be hospitalised, but a lot of those are fairly minor injuries, but some can be fairly major injuries. In separate research, we have been looking at, you know, the scale of injury and whether, when you've looked at food riots around the world in the past, some of these protests and riots, especially around North Africa and the Middle East, they lead to death of protesters because of extreme responses by the authorities, or the riots become much larger. And we saw that in the Arab Spring, which then led to governments being toppled. So that kind of threshold is easier to quantify, one person dying. But the definition we used around injuries for this scenario was more around how police would categorize an injury. So has actual bodily harm happened? Would someone be arrested for that? The scale of that is quite wide.
1: If people think food will come within a few days, that is different from a dread of a longer period. Is the response recovery time a factor in whether riots happen? What do you think?
6: I think that's absolutely true. We didn't ask about response recovery times and how long that would need to be before the protests started to happen. But certainly, if you look at the UK food system and the resilience of it and supply chains, we often say that everyone's 7 days away from food running out. So our supply chains are incredibly efficient and just in time. And a lot of the UK food distribution is on the back of lorries rather than in storage. So it's constantly in movement. So when we look at recovery timescales, we've also got to look at how efficient the system is and how recovery would happen. And that's why I think, you know, it's when the supply chain breaks down, you've got a 3 to 7 day period where the local supply would run out. And how quickly you can then recover means that you've got an additional period of time on that. How people perceive it, and this is where we, you know, talk about the rise of social media and the press and how it's talked about. So if it's talked about in a measured way, there's been a supply chain problem, but people are working on it, and supply should be back up in 3 to 5 days, so don't panic. That would help alleviate some of the problems, but if the social media and the newspapers report it as, you know, shock photos of no food on shelves in certain supermarkets, people go out, panic buy, there's even less food then in the system, and that can speed up the problem, and therefore that response time needs to be even shorter. So as soon as people see no food in the shops, then protests can happen really quickly. So that kind of response time depends on how people respond to the initial shock. If shops are empty for 2-3 days, people get very worried very quickly.
1: Did any of the expert respondents cite hacking, artificial intelligence, or terrorism as a threat to food?
6: Yeah, so both AI and terrorism were factors linked into some of those risks, as well as, you know, things like food health issues, so outbreaks of different sorts of avian flu in birds, or swine flu, so that sort of disease vectors within the food system as well could be a risk, but in particular around AI in logistics and transport and the whole food system and sales, then that's a particular threat, as is direct terrorism, both in terms of physical risks to supply chains, and especially global supply chains. So there are particular risk points in the global supply chain, but also through cyber terrorism, taking down transport logistics, that's also a risk to the food system.
7: 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We're at ecoshock.org.
1: Alla Jones, you've been working on UK food security for many years. Is the government of the people getting any closer to national food readiness for emergencies?
6: So I think in the UK, not really. We've seen an increasing reliance on international markets and international supply chains. There has been some work around food security, and we've seen reports on food systems and the future of food being commissioned by the UK government, and especially looking at things like diet changes and what we need out of food, as well as strategies around how we ensure domestic production is protected so that we do have some form of domestic production. What we haven't seen is that being joined up into a proper food security strategy looking forward.
1: From the Global Sustainability Institute at Cambridge, we've been speaking with Director Alan Jones. He led the paper Scoping Potential Routes to UK Civil Unrest via the Food System, Results of a Structured Expert Elicitation. Find links and more discussion in my show blog at ecoshock.org, published Wednesdays, and that's Thursday in Europe. I'm Alex Smith reporting. American listeners, you are not immune to food shock. Some of you are already stressed buying pasta instead of sky-high meat or skipping your meals so the kids get enough. But the real food shock will come if the Midwest farms cannot produce. Listen to American scientist Joshua Elliott warning about the risk of American food shock on Radio EcoShock 2016. Well, before we go deeper into where our food really comes from, let's try for a snapshot of what food shock would look like if we were watching news as it develops. What might they be describing?
8: Well, it can really run the gambit depending on, of course, where the shock occurs in the world. But what we tried to do in the report was look back at the historical period, both from the perspective of strictly of historical data and observational data on food system shocks, and also from a set of models, crop models and food system models that predict from climate and weather what agricultural productivity will look like. What we found is that globally, a sort of extreme food system shock equated to roughly a 10% loss in global calories, and that's from the big major food and commodity crops, which is maize, soy, wheat, and rice, which together account for, I think, about 80% of the total calories we produce in the world. That 10% loss can come from a lot of different places, and it really depends on the distribution of production and, of course, on the effects of weather. So for corn and soy, which are, of course, very, very heavily concentrated in certain key breadbasket regions, especially in the Midwest United States and in parts of South America, we found that a food system shock of this sort of scale really required a major drought event in the United States Midwest. So the kind of events we saw in 1988, in 2012, et cetera. And if we're talking about on the much longer time scale, the kind of events we saw in the U.S. Dust Bowl in the 1930s, which is a lot of what I was talking about at the AAAS meeting.
1: And I'm guessing this isn't just a fringe possibility imagined by doomers. Who funded this research and who published the report Extreme Weather and Resilience of the Global Food System?
8: So the task force brought together researchers from both public and private sector, and indeed even folks from industry in both the UK and US. It was mostly driven by the Global Food Security Program in the UK, which is a cross-agency program that brings together food security concerns from pretty much every element of the different UK agencies. So they were the primary funder and the publisher of the report.
1: And I haven't heard of them before. So they're in the UK, as you say?
8: That's right. It's a relatively new effort. I think it's probably only a few years old. I think its primary home is in the Foreign and Commonwealth Office in the UK, but it has aspects of their agricultural agency and really touches on sort of every agency within the government that impacts, that has interest in food security issues. And it's a really amazing new model for how science and research gets funded and how it gets done, because increasingly these days a lot of the biggest problems in the world, and especially in the sort of environmental sustainability, food productivity, etc. world, are cross-sectoral issues. They cross across many different scientific disciplines, and they cross, in terms of the governmental sense, they cross, their interests cross across many different agencies. So you need these kinds of cross-agency, interdisciplinary efforts in order to really take an integrative perspective on the global food system.
1: When I think of what can happen to an important growing area, I'm picturing California with the long drought, but is that the kind of threat that your group studies?
8: It absolutely is. Now, we were primarily looking at, again, the big global commodity crops. And California these days has actually moved away from those global commodity crops and is now growing more what we call high-value food, produce, nuts, perennial crops, etc. So when you think about it in terms of global cereal production, maize, wheat, rice, there's not a lot of that grown in California. But of course, those kinds of drought events are hugely important both for local and global food systems. But, you know, when you think about the actual global food network, when you think about where is the typical citizen in China and or India getting their food calories from, it's coming from, you know, just a handful of staple crops like maize and rice and wheat.
1: Well, maybe a better example would be that huge heat wave that hit Russia in 2010. Their grain production fell tremendously, and Russia stopped exporting as the price of wheat rose for big importers like Egypt. Revolution followed within a year. Would you count that 2010 event as a global food shock?
8: Absolutely. So what happened in the 2000s and really sort of culminated in 2007, 8, 9, 10 is a sequence of both food shocks and of sort of increasing overall demand on the food sector from a number of sources. Biofuels usually gets the most blame.

then leads to sort of poor governmental responses, such as export restrictions, such as panic buying on the international markets, which then further inflates

0: countries like Egypt saw huge increases in their local food prices and therefore saw political instability in Egypt and Tunisia, etc. And there's absolutely no doubt that those global market factors and those global food shocks contributed to the instability that led to that insecurity around the Middle East. You also have domestic food shocks, you know, of course, the direct domestic effects of drought and climatic extremes, which can also contribute to food insecurity. And that's what's typically blamed for what happened in Syria. There was a huge drought in Syria, which obviously wasn't significant enough to really affect global markets, but led to a lot of domestic food instability and a lot of migration from rural to urban populations, which again, because it happened in the context of high global food prices and other political and destabilizing factors within the country, significantly contributed to the destabilizing forces and the subsequent security situation in Syria.
1: All right. Now, we could say this is all just a matter of weather, but what is the role of climate change when it comes to fragility in world food production?
0: That was a big piece of the report that we were doing, and is trying to look at, trying to characterize what the present risk is in the food system and how that risk is likely to evolve in the future. And what we found is that there is growing evidence that food system shocks are likely to become more severe and more frequent in the future because of climate change. So there's not quite the silver bullet on that yet. There's still a lot more work to be done in order to say with any absolute surety about how extreme events and climate variability and resulting global food system resilience is likely to evolve in the future. But we can say that the evidence is certainly pointing in the direction of increasing severity and increasing frequency of global extreme events as climate changes. And in some places, the story is significantly worse than others. And importantly for perhaps this audience, and importantly for the global food system, the U.S. is especially sensitive, the U.S. Midwest especially, is especially sensitive to climate change in this respect because of the projected changes, because the production system in the U.S. and in the Midwest is right at that sort of threshold of temperature thresholds where an increase of just a couple of degrees is already enough to significantly impact the productivity levels in places like Iowa and Illinois.
1: Yeah, one of your colleagues, Tim Benton, blogged about something he called the new Dust Bowl.
0: Right. So that's a lot of the work that I was talking about there is sort of what are the chances of the next Dust Bowl. So there's been a lot of work suggesting that a Dust Bowl type of event is increasingly becoming more likely in the future. And what made the Dust Bowl special is not necessarily the severity of an individual drought, although the individual droughts in the 30s were severe, so the 1936 drought for the Midwest was especially severe. But what made it special was the persistence of drought, so that you had these three major drought events coincident in only a relatively short amount of time. And those sort of persistent drought events are expected to become more likely in the future across the United States. And so we wanted to look at what are the implications of that scale of event for the food production system, both now and in the future under increasing temperatures. And so we did a study which is under review right now for publication, but which I presented at AAAS and is summarized in a couple of different places, looking at what the scale of those events would be. And what we found is that the 30s really were quite extreme. So if we had another decade like the 30s now under present-day technological conditions, just the worst drought of the 1930s, so 1936, would likely be about 50% worse than the drought we saw in 2012, which really is unprecedented in the modern era, and honestly is about as bad as it was in the 30s. It's obviously, for various reasons, it's impossible to truly compare the agricultural system and an agricultural extreme event between the 1930s and the present, because the technology, the distribution of crops, everything is just so different. But roughly speaking, the losses that we saw in the 30s were about the same as the losses we would expect today under those same climate conditions. And furthermore, we found that it was very, very sensitive to increasing temperature. So if you take the 1930s, if it happens, say, 20 years from now, and let me step back for a second. The 1930s were very extreme in terms of the precipitation distribution. 1936 in the Midwest was by far the lowest precipitation event we've seen in the last 100 and some odd years, and was equated to about a 50% reduction in relative to average precipitation from what we normally see, which is averaged over sort of agricultural area in the Midwest. And that is really a huge reduction. But in terms of temperature, it really wasn't that extreme. 1936 was about the same as 1988 or 2012. And it turns out that at these high temperatures, crops tend to be much more sensitive to increasing temperature than they are to precipitation for a variety of reasons. One of which is in the United States, a lot of the water that crops use actually comes from soil moisture that is built up over the wet winter and spring months in the U.S. So you can have relatively suppressed precipitation in the summer without it having a fully destroying effect. Obviously, it's still very damaging, but without having a fully destroying effect. Whereas increasing temperature affects the crop throughout its growing cycle by reducing season length and increasing evapotranspiration and thus creating water stress just from increasing temperatures. So in short, as we get to these higher temperatures, the temperature ends up mattering even more than the precipitation. So by the middle of the century, under sort of most scenarios, by the middle of the century, if we're talking about a 3 degrees warmer world relative to sort of pre-industrial levels, the average year is already about as damaging to, say, U.S. corn, for example, than the worst year of the 1930s is. So basically, at these extremes, crops are really, really, really sensitive to temperature. And so just because the 1930s were so rare on a precipitation basis doesn't sort of get us off the hook from considering them as sort of potential scenarios.
1: We have been speaking with Joshua Elliott from the University of Chicago. He's part of a study group of British and American scientists looking at food resilience and the likely arrival of global food shocks as climate change and extreme weather develop.
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1: Yes, even in America and Europe, the hidden hungry could return. Overseas, they are already dying. Climate change, greed, and war bring back the horror we thought we had conquered. Two recent Radio EcoShock shows suggested ways to prepare for food shock. Get your own stored food insurance if you can, even on a budget, I tell you how. And help local food come back again with Victory Gardens. Reclaim food from the oligarchs. Food for the people. I'm Alex Smith. Thank you for listening.

0: Then sometime we change off and catch them there. You understand? There's something like coming through the woods on this. Come on, God, let's go to hunting. Come on, God, let's go to hunting. Dog in the woods and the down trees some. Dog in the woods and the down trees some. Come on, God, let's go to hunting. Come on, God, let's go to hunting. Dog in the woods and the down trees some. Dog in the woods and the down trees some. Your dog bark, he don't see nothing. Your dog bark, he don't see nothing. When my dog bark, he done treat some. Come on, boys, let's go to hunting. Dog in the woods and he done treat some. The woods is wet, the roads is muddy. I'm so drunk till I can't stand steady. Come on, boys, let's go to hunting. Dog in the woods and he done treat some. Come on, boys, let's go to hunting. Come on, boys, let's go to hunting. Dog in the woods and the down tree sun. Hurrying up a gum stuff, coon in the holler. Rabbit give a back, bag and store half a dollar. Come on, boy, let's go to hunting. Dog in the woods and the down tree sun. Come on, boy, let's go to hunting. Come on, boy, let's go to hunting. Dog in the woods and he done treat some. Hunt him up a gum stuff, coon in the holler. Rabbit give a back, bag and store half a dollar. Rabbit give a back, bag and store half a dollar. Come on, boy, let's go to hunting. Come on, boy, let's go to hunting. Dog in the woods and he done treat some. Dog in the woods and he done treat some. Dog in the woods and he done treat some.
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2: Welcome to Investigations. We have with us today Mike and Richie Music to enlighten us about Arbor Day, Fairbanks. Welcome to KWRK.
3: Thank you. Glad to be here.
2: So I learned that Arbor Day started in Alaska in 1973.
4: To my knowledge, in Fairbanks, we started actually in 83.
2: Yes, but in Alaska, it started in 1973.
4: Right.
2: With an act by the legislature. And were you in on that lobbying to get that passed?
4: No, we were not. Like I say, my involvement started here in 1983, and back in the 10 years previous, the legislation had the Arbor Day much earlier in May, and of course the ground was still frozen, so a number of folks petitioned to change the date.
3: Uh-huh. Actually, Arbor Day was first established by state law in 1966, and then in 1973, the law was amended and changed the date to be the third Monday in May.
2: Okay,
3: that was at the
2: great
3: state level.
2: Okay, good. And I'm going to jump to one of the most interesting little facts about Arbor Day. A couple of years ago, you rescued some birch trees from the top of the Polaris building. Would you tell us the details about that rescue?
4: Well, I'll start and let Richie fill in the blanks. Actually, we got a call from
3: Jomo
4: Stewart at Fedco, mm-hmm, because he had asked the mayor about scavenging some trees, and I had earlier talked to the mayor about getting some trees from there. And so the two of us got together, and the rest of the Arbor Day crew. And we were allotted about 2 hours or so under the auspices of the contractor, who was very concerned about safety, of course. And we each dug a tree and hauled it down 10 flights of stairs.
2: Could you give our listeners an idea of how many trees were there and about how big they were?
4: Well, there were some trees that were too big to move.
2: Which is how big?
4: By, probably 15 feet tall.
2: That's amazing.
4: So what we ended up with some trees on the, about 8 feet or so, as I recall. And actually, one was growing up through a grate.
2: Amazing.
4: And it was actually a pair of birch trees. Mm-hmm. And I think that got planted in the... I would think the north garden area of the library. And we also planted a couple of trees out in front of City Hall that came from the top of the Polaris building.
2: Were there other species up there besides birch?
4: I think there were mostly hardwoods that had blown in.
3: It was alder.
4: The point being is that spruce cones don't blow in the wind.
2: Yes.
4: But whatever was blowing in the wind grew. There was a big mat of organics all around the perimeter, which is where the trees were most healthy, which is where we're not allowed to go.
2: Yeah.
4: So since it wasn't fenced off, we had to stay 6 feet back. So we couldn't get the best ones, but we did okay. Yeah. It was... I don't know. It was worth the effort.
2: Yes. Yeah. I think it's a great story. And it reminds me of those online pictures of urban areas in America after the collapse, where you have a picture of the Pentagon, and it's completely ensconced in forest. Have you seen those?
4: Oh, I'm thinking Angkor Wat.
2: Right. Well, there are new ones about that depict New York City and Washington, D.C. completely enveloped in forest. So, Arbor Day was established originally in Nebraska in 1872. And those people were eager to plant trees because they had none. And they needed lumber, they needed shade, and they needed the beauty of trees. And so they planted a million trees in Nebraska.
4: Well, of course, that's the open plains. They really needed windbreaks.
2: Right, that's
4: And that was the primary motivation for the landowners.
2: Uh-huh, right.
4: Well, Richie knows the details.
3: That first Arbor Day, they set out a challenge to all of what would be the granges and schools and any other organization, and it challenged everybody to plant trees on that particular day. Mm-hmm. And on that day, that's the time there was over a million trees planted. I often wonder where they got all those trees. They must have had nurseries working for them.
2: Put them on trains from the east and brought them in by train.
3: Mike and I were driving across Nebraska some years ago, and we noticed all these long lines of trees along driveways or behind houses, and we started calling them Mortons, because Julius Sterling Morton was the person that enacted that first Arbor Day.
2: Uh-huh. So there's an irony to Arbor Day in Alaska, especially central and northern Alaska. According to scientists, we are going to lose arboreal forest. And this biome is going to revert back to a steppe-like area, which is grassy, a grassy plain. So the irony is, here we are planting trees that are eventually going to be erased by climate change. What do you have to say to that?
4: Well, just keep things well watered, and we'll survive climate change. And I don't expect that we're going to lose everything. If we can keep having 40 and 50 below zero weather for a week or so at a stretch, mm-hmm. I think we can hold back the devastation that's been happening south of the Alaska Range from the spruce beetles mm-hmm. and other invasive insects that go through the caterpillar stage.
3: I think you're talking quite a bit into the future, because the current change right now is that the spruce and other things are moving. Mm-hmm.

0: of invasive. There are some communities that replace invasive species with either native species or other species that are welcome, like fruit trees. Anchorage is doing this. On their Arbor Day, they dig up invasive species and they replant with either native species or something more desirable that's not going to create harm.
1: Okay. Well, here in Fairbanks, the most invasive species that has been planted, of course, is the bird chokecherry tree.
0: Yes.
1: And it has taken over, especially along waterways like the Cheetah River and such. The only problem there is that there's a lot of beautiful, sweet-smelling, lovely chokecherry trees that it's hard to get someone to take one out of their yard that they've had there and nurtured for years and say, now let's get rid of it, start over. Especially when that same person can walk two blocks away and find massive invasives along the river.
0: Yeah.
1: So there's a very difficult problem of people perceiving this. Mm-hmm. But yes, this is going on in Fairbanks too. There's people working up and down the rivers and genus flu. I know the DNR, the members there at Department of Natural Resources will be spending Arbor Day cutting out all the chokecherries they can find on their property. Over the years, we used to plant those trees with school children. In fact, Hunter School has every sixth grade class planted a chokecherry tree, and they have a wonderful wall of chokecherries, and it's very difficult to say, now we're going to tear that tree out you planted 20 years ago. So it's a difficult situation. The problem is that the seeds, of course, are spread by birds, and that's where they become invasive, and then those displace food that moose would otherwise be browsing on. So anyway, it's that is a battle, and what do you say?
2: Actually, they're apparently delicacies to moose because they spread the seed too. And I've heard that some moose have died from overindulging in chokecherries down in the Anchorage area. But that may be because they had nothing else to eat.
1: Yes. Yeah, and other things with them.
2: So. That's not likely to happen in a rural area.
1: It's a hardy tree, and it has certainly survived and our conditions. But now when we plant with school children, we plant Amir cherries. And Amir cherries basically look very similar in shape and the size, the blossoms alike, but they're not invasive. They don't, if you cut down a bird cherry, 100 little bird cherries grow up in its place in the roots, you know, it sends out these, and the Amir cherry doesn't tend to do that. And they look very similar. So we no longer plant the bird cherries at all with anybody. And if anybody wants to replace their trees, that's fine.
0: A few years ago, I was walking along the boardwalk at Creamer's Field, and I was shocked at how many bird cherry trees were in there. It was like a jungle of bird cherry. And I think since they've been culled, but it was alarming to see it.
2: You can't hardly kill them.
1: Yeah, it's trouble.
0: Yeah, right.
2: You take some kind of chemical warfare.
1: And then
2: I'm reluctant to do that.
1: Then you're polluting the environment if you go there.
0: Have you been interested in planting fruit trees?
1: We plant a lot of fruit trees. We purchase those at usually through one of the greenhouses here that has imported them. The fruit trees have to be pretty much grafted onto crabapple stock. We have Siberian crabapples do well up here, and a lot of the different varieties of are actually grafted into that stock. And there's a lot of and plum trees, cherry trees, apple trees. You can buy them. Their survival rate, I don't know about firsthand. I know that the rabbits love the apple tree bark. So if you plant apple trees at a school, you try to encourage them to keep some kind of a mesh around the bottom because it will be stripped.
2: And the moose love to eat them, too. So.
0: The apple trees on campus are thriving.
2: Yes.
0: I go around and pick them in August, and I'm probably not supposed to, but they're delicious.
1: Are they crab apples?
0: Yeah.
1: Crab apples?
0: No.
2: Real apples.
0: Their apples about this big.
2: My understanding of the history, and I don't know it all, of course, was that during the Lend-Lease, where they transported airplanes from the U.S. to Russia via Fairbanks, some Russian pilot introduced Siberian crab, and they survived. And it's to that basic rootstock that recent cultivators have been adapting to that. And clear cultivation, I understand, out on Esro was a real pioneer after, I think, efforts were made here at the university as well. There was a whole greenhouse of apple trees that disappeared when the principal investigator also had disappeared. But
0: on campus?
2: Yes.
0: Amazing.
2: I think the greenhouse, the hoop greenhouse, collapsed on top of the little trees.
0: Oh, dear.
2: Because it was
1: a bit of a while back.
0: Yeah.
2: But also, there are neighbors out in Cripple Creek that have a very attractive looking orchard.
1: The master.
2: I think he has dozens of varieties.
1: He's expanded now onto the other side of the road as well. He's got quite extensive. One of the things, our whole purpose of Arbor Day and celebrating it here in Fairbanks, mainly, and the way it was originally established, was to focus on schools and school children. And even back in Morton's time, it was the Department of Education actually had schools celebrating Arbor Day. And so our focus up here is to send out a letter to all of the principals every year offering our services, where if a class or a school wants to plant a tree, we will get, they tell us what kind, a spruce, a birch, or a flowering tree, and we will bring them the tree and help them plant it. Their job is to come up with a celebration, some poem or art or something, and do the actual physical planting. The problem with the schools is that the custodians aren't there all summer to water it. So we have to kind of emphasize that a teacher or a person has to adopt that tree, and especially that first summer, make sure that it gets 5 gallons of water on it at least once a week, or depending on whatever its needs are and the weather. Another reason that we have this, the third Monday in May, is because schools at the time were still in session. And so we're actually, I believe it's better to plant trees maybe in the fall up here, but you can't, you know, the opening days of school are not the time to ask teachers to go out and plant trees. I taught too long. So, yes, we're kind of challenged a little bit by, for school, sometimes they're out on the third Monday in May.
0: Yeah.
1: This year, because of extra snow days, they're going to be around quite a while afterwards. But anyway, our focus and the way we celebrate it really is focusing on teaching young people the value of trees.
0: Mm-hmm. Could you tell us more stories from your years of working with Arbor Day in Fairbanks? Do you have some anecdotes that you could share with us?
2: Let me tell you how I got involved, which then involved Richie. Building a house for Tony Gasparo, who was an extension forester. And when we were clearing the land, our cat skinner ran over a balsam poplar sapling that was about the diameter of my index finger. And, of course, we didn't realize that was such a horrible thing to have done, but it was the only balsam poplar on his property. And I appreciated his concern and suggested that after all, everything was done, we'll plant whatever he wants. So that winter, I studied up on planting trees. And I, in the course of doing that, I learned about Arbor Day. So that was in 1983 or 82, winter 82, 83.
1: He also had a brother in the northwest who was very active in
2: Tilth.
1: Well, Tilth and organic farming and all that. And we had just happened to visit him, and the subject of Arbor Day came up. So that first Arbor Day popped up in 1983. I remember that first Arbor Day because we had, We dug up a couple of birch trees at Tony's place, I think, and we planted them on either side of the Thorough Transit Center, which was new, and they had a big sign there along Cushman.
0: Oh, yes. Mm-hmm.
1: We planted a tree on each side of it, and it was kind of tall and spindly. And I remember Tony Gasparo standing there and looking at it and said, "If those trees grow, it'll be a bigger miracle than Christ walking on water."
2: They're still here.
1: They're still there.
0: All right.
1: And we also had special education kids from somewhere plant some of those birches along Cushman. And there is still a parking lot area that has those. They're huge and old now. And Buzz Otis brought in with his equipment a gigantic spruce tree that had to have power. And it was planted in Bicentennial Park with the idea. And it was along 7th Avenue, not Cushman. Mm-hmm. But that was to become the Christmas tree for the city. Well, the city never somehow adopted it psychologically, and they would put lights on the other old natural one along the road. It was cut down now in this renovation project. But some of those all happened within the first and second Arbor Days. Hmm. I think they're the more memorable ones. Some other ones, though, we've had. I remember one when it was cold as could be, and the wind was blowing, and we had a bunch of students planting trees at back behind the library, Weeksfield area. And we had Girl Scouts holding the flags. I think we had a recorder band from Hunter School, and it was cold. And there's a lot. But oftentimes we would have schools would bring a busload of kids over to a public planting. Mm-hmm. And then when the school district ran out of money, well, then we would have to find schools that were able to walk.
2: Mm-hmm. Another planting was at the borough building and the administrative building. And in that circle that has the two flags, we planted very early on, 1984, I think. Our son was in kindergarten at that time, or first grade. In any case, that would be
1: seven. He was in Marcy Ward's class. I think she's always taught third grade.
2: Yeah, so that was early 80s, mid-80s. And those trees now are taller than the flagpoles. And we heard that someone in hierarchy wanted to trim the tops of those trees so they weren't taller than the flags. And we really objected, and we thought, well, get taller flagpole.
1: Raise the flagpole.
0: It's another solution.
2: Anyway, it's a standoff at this point. But yeah, and so those kids who planted them are middle-aged and older now.
1: Yeah. Well, our son was in that class that planted those trees, and was it 20 years later that Marcy Ward, who was the teacher's, her class came and we planted a birch tree or something in that same area, and our son took part in the ceremony again.
0: Nice.
1: It was kind of fun. Those are some of the memorable, you know, ones.
2: Mention the Arbor Day award that Marcy Ward got.
1: Well, we've had a couple. Our whole committee at one time received a community Arbor Day award, and Pete Simpson and I went back to Arbor Day in Nebraska, and we actually accepted that. And then Marcy Ward, who, because she taught at Immaculate Conception, she was right there close, and she could walk her classes over to many places that we were planted trees and was all eager to participate. And she got them accepted as a National Arbor Day Tree School. And so Immaculate Conception is the only tree school official in our area.
0: I didn't know that.
1: She's now retired and is on our committee.
0: Wow. Well, what more can you tell us about Arbor Day in Fairbanks? What day is it happening this year? And where is it going to be?
2: It's the third Monday in May by state law.
0: Okay.
2: So that's the 18th.
0: All right.
1: May 18th.
2: Yes.
0: And
2: do you got a phone call?
1: Yes.
0: Oh. Okay. Well, I think we've pretty well covered it. Can you say anything more about Nebraska's Arbor Day and what the reception was there to the first Arbor Day? Do you know anything about that history?
1: Well, it was very well accepted. They they challenged all of the different groups. And so that first Arbor Day in 1872, as we said, over a million trees were planted. And I always tell the kids at our ceremonies, they had such a good time that they did it again in 1884. And then in 1885, the state legislature enacted Arbor Day as a legal holiday. They made it celebrated on Morton's birthday, and his birthday happens to be April 22nd. Hmm. Now, I often wonder if there's any connection to the fact that Earth Day is on April 22nd and that Arbor Day, nationally, Arbor Day is April 22nd.
0: Right.
1: But every state, you know, has to plant when they could.
0: Yeah.
1: And again, when we plant with the students, we always say, can you imagine what's it like to plant a tree on April 22nd? Well, it doesn't work.
2: Yeah, so tentative plans now, and we're still formulating what to do. We're going to plant some fruit trees in the, what they're calling a food forest in the Stone Soup Garden.
0: Oh, that's a great idea.
2: And we're also looking at planting a tree in memoriam to Dick Ferris at the Senior Center, and perhaps one at the Pioneer Home. Mm-hmm. And there's some other tentative.
1: Just going on with the Arbor Day in Nebraska. Within 16 years, they planted over 350 million trees. And today they have a national forest covering 200,000 acres. And they adopted the nickname the Tree Planter State in 1895, although now it's called the Cornhusker State. So, and then within 3 years of that, other states began to follow. Kansas, Tennessee, Minnesota followed the idea. They started celebrating it, and the American Forestry Association got involved, but I think the big impact was the National Education Association, because they recognized the value of children learning about trees, and they began to enact it, you know, encourage participation. 1970, President Nixon issued a proclamation which the last Friday in April would be National Arbor Day. And he asked all the states to celebrate it, and along with Puerto Rico and U.S. territories. And then in 1966, 1973, Alaska too, mm-hmm. you know, participated.
0: Mm-hmm. What varieties of fruit tree are you considering planting this year?
1: Apples.
2: Mostly apples, because mm-hmm. they taste so good, and they're apparently doing very well now with these grafted stock.
1: Too. Stone Soup is an edible garden. Mm-hmm. You know, they're planting trees that can be eaten, so it's probably more sensible to go apples than little choke cherries.
2: Our neighbor Steve Masterman out in Cripple Creek has many, many different varieties, mm-hmm. and he's making a go of it.
0: You mentioned plums earlier. What's the future of plum trees in Fairbanks?
1: I have no direct experience on it, but
2: well,
1: they're selling them at the nurseries.
0: Are they really?
1: Yep. But again, I think they're grafted onto. They're still grafted onto different stock.
0: I see. Well, that's a good thorough examination of Arbor Day. I want to thank you very much for coming in. This is Richie and Mike Music, and good luck this year. I hope you don't have to do it in a snowstorm. I figure we have one more storm to go through.
2: Yeah, well, there'll be a lot of potted trees this year.
1: And this is the 42nd year that we have been working on this. We're getting older, aren't we?
2: I thought it was 43, but...
1: Yep, 42nd.
2: Do your math.
1: It was 1983. You can do the math.
2: Okay. It's 26 now, I think.
0: Okay. That'll be it for the day.
1: Okay.
2: Thank you.
0: Thank you very much.

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1: Today on Wings, Janelle Orsi, author of the book Practicing Law in the Sharing Economy.
2: We have so many laws that are designed to protect people from one another, and sharing is people helping each other out, and there are actually laws that prevent people from helping each other out. There's a lot to learn and think about, and we need tons of lawyers to help people.
3: There's

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1: Janelle Orsi is a co-founder of the Sustainable Economies Law Center in the San Francisco Bay Area. She was profiled by the American Bar Association in 2010 as an attorney remaking the legal profession through the power of innovation. She was a 2014 Ashoka Fellow. Ashoka Fellows are, quote, social entrepreneurs who have innovative solutions to social problems and a potential to change patterns across society. Ashoka Fellows work around the globe in every area of human need, unquote. I'm Kelia Ramirez Watson. I began my interview by asking Janelle how she discovered sharing law.
2: Sharing law, I guess it was a phrase I put together in my head when I was a third year in law school. And at the time, I was living in Berkeley in what we called casual co-housing. So it was four households that lived adjacent to one another and that shared a lot of things. We shared laundry. We shared a garden. We shared meals a couple days a week. We shared a vacuum cleaner. And just sharing kept coming up in my life as a way that made my life easier. It helped me save money. It was cutting down on my impact on the planet. And so I started to think about just all of the people who are struggling to meet their needs in the society and the way that sharing, if we just take it to greater levels, could really do a lot of good. So I thought I could become a lawyer who helps people share things because there are a lot of agreements that need to be made, a lot of regulations that need to be navigated. And I decided to focus my whole law practice on sharing. Then I was also watching things around me in the Bay Area. Like, I got to know People's Grocery, the nonprofit in West Oakland that was creating community gardens and was also working to create a worker-owned grocery store at the time. And these ideas just made so much sense to me, particularly in helping to meet the needs of young people in this society, to help meet their food and nutrition needs and the needs for jobs. So I was just seeing examples all around me in ways that sharing was benefiting a lot of people.
1: Any other ways you would describe sharing law?
2: Sharing law. It's a field of legal practice, and I sometimes refer to it as sharing economy law. Sometimes I call it community resilience law. Sometimes people call it sustainable economies law because my nonprofit is Sustainable Economies Law Center. But basically, it's a field of law practice through which lawyers and other legal professionals provide support to people in forming organizations and forming agreements to share things. So drafting agreements, drafting bylaws for cooperatives, helping people choose and structure collaborative entities, helping people understand how their sharing arrangements could bring up employment law, tax law, securities law, health and safety laws, and a lot of regulations come up, and I didn't even expect this when I became a sharing lawyer, but we have so many laws that are designed to protect people from one another, and sharing is people helping each other out, and there are actually laws that prevent people from helping each other out. So there's a lot to learn and think about.
1: Where do you think that regulations most harm attempts to share?
2: Regulations that have been designed to temper the harms of really large companies have also had the perverse effect of privileging those really large companies. So companies that have a lot of money, for example, to register securities offerings to raise money and capitalize their businesses are also the businesses that succeed because they have access to capital. But let's say someone is starting a new farm and they need to raise a little bit of money to get a tractor and to lease some farmland. Maybe they want to raise $50,000. They can't just advertise to their community that they want maybe 50 microloans of $1,000. You can't do that without a substantial amount of legal compliance. And so it means the small scale economic activities just can't even compete with the large ones because they can't comply with the same laws that were designed for the big ones.
1: There's some changes going on, not only here, but in Europe as well, about crowdfunding for small firms. You think that's going to take off in the U.S.?
2: I do. And part of the reason why I think it's going to take off is because the Sustainable Economies Law Center, our organization, just wrote a law that we are shopping around to legislators in California. We have at least two legislators who are interested. And I think we're going to call it the Local Economy Securities Act. But one thing it does is reduces barriers for farmers to raise money to purchase farmland. It also just reduces barriers to a wide variety of things that we think create more sustainable local economies, like solar energy projects, community-supported agriculture programs, worker-owned cooperatives. And so if this law is passed in California, it means that projects that are relatively low-risk investments but high impact for community resilience will be able to get the capital they need to get started.
1: What else does the Sustainable Economies Law Center do?
2: We have 10 different programs. We work on energy, housing, food, all realms of life. A major goal of ours is to think about the legal profession itself and what lawyers do and how they practice, and get lawyers all over the world trained to tailor their services to the creation of more sustainable local economies.
1: You wrote this book called Practicing Law in the Sharing Economy. Are you one of the leaders or the founders of this as a legal discipline?
2: One thing that I've done is I think I've brought together a lot of legal practice areas under one umbrella of sharing economy law or community resilience law, because there are definitely lawyers everywhere who have provided legal support to cooperatives. I shouldn't say there are many lawyers, but there are lawyers in every state, because there have been cooperatives around, you know, since the 19th century. But there are also lawyers who have created co-housing communities, lawyers who have provided support to nonprofit community farms. But the lawyers who do this work hadn't actually identified themselves as part of a movement or part of an area of focus. And so I think that my work has really helped to bring that together under one umbrella. And then the book was published by the American Bar Association. And a lot of lawyers around the country and actually around the world have reached out and said that they found the book and it really spoke to them as something that they had sort of in the back of their mind been wanting to do, or it helped to communicate what they were trying to communicate about their priorities. And so it's helping to create a community of lawyers internationally.
1: You said in a video that I saw that 70% of Americans are not being adequately served by the legal profession. Could you elaborate on that?
2: Well, most people think of lawyers as being very expensive, and lawyers do charge anywhere from $200 to $500 an hour, even $600 an hour. A friend of mine told me that's what his law firm charges for his time. So lawyers have made themselves inaccessible to anybody but maybe the top 10 or 20% of society. There are nonprofit legal service organizations that are meeting some of the needs of some of the lowest income members of society. But even those organizations say that they have to turn away pretty much, I think, 4 out of 5 of the requests for legal services. So it leaves a huge gap in the middle between the wealthiest and the poorest members of society of people who have day-to-day legal needs, needing support for family law, for buying or renting their homes, for creating wills or trusts, or starting their own businesses. There are a lot of just aspects of life that require a little bit of legal expertise from time to time, and people just don't think about hiring a lawyer because they can't even imagine affording it. So lawyers have really elevated themselves to this place in society where they have made themselves inaccessible to the vast majority of people. And it has really benefited lawyers to do this for a long time because the wealthiest sector of society has had enough work to keep lawyers busy. And I think that bubble has now begun to burst. And there are a lot of unemployed lawyers who should be shifting the focus to serving more average members of society to do average legal work. Transactional lawyers, as opposed to litigators who go to court, transactional lawyers are the people who draft contracts and form organizations and just advise people on here are your steps to complying with the law.
1: Transactional lawyers might be needed for the sharing economy.
2: We need tons of transactional lawyers to help people do this because we have to create a whole new economy. I think we need to create a whole new economy. We need to replace all of the giant businesses that are destroying our planet. We need to replace them with community managed, localized, sustainable businesses. And we need tons of lawyers to help people set those businesses up.
1: But I'm sure that there aren't yet courses in sharing law in a lot of places. So how does a lawyer get started with that?
2: Well, one thing that I like to make sure that the whole world knows, is in 4 states, California included, you can become a lawyer without going to law school. So there are 4 staff members in my organization who are apprenticing either with me or another attorney to become lawyers. And so they're learning this work on the ground, basically learning it in practice. For people who have already become lawyers, I think the best thing to do is to just start taking clients and looking at what's already out there and how lawyers have assisted in the development of cooperatives and other new economy enterprises and try to replicate those models. But as far as what law schools are doing, there's a little bit of change happening here and there. There are transactional community economic development law clinics at maybe 20 or 30 different law schools that are starting to think more progressively, thinking more along the lines of supporting community scale economic projects. And so that's a step in the right direction. But overall, legal education hasn't changed quickly enough to keep up with the needs of our society. New York has the apprentice program, although you do need 1 year of law school. 3 other states, Washington, Virginia, and Vermont. Those 3 states, you don't need to go to law school at all. And then Maine, you have to go to law school for 2 years and you can apprentice for the rest. And my organization has a blog called likelincoln.org, and we started a Facebook group called Apprenticing to Become a Lawyer. So now we're being contacted by people in other states who said, oh, I wish I could do this in my state. How could I lobby legislators or the Supreme Court to change this and make this a viable pathway to becoming a lawyer? Because the other problem in the legal profession right now is lawyers are graduating law school with $200,000 of debt and they can't find jobs, and it's just not an economically smart decision to go to law school anymore. But we still need lawyers. Yeah. So.
1: Are there enough sharing lawyers in the formal sense that they recognize this as a legal discipline to have your own professional organization like the trial lawyers? You have your own convention?
2: I think there's just about to be enough lawyers doing this work. Our organization is creating a web platform for community building and resource sharing, but we're hoping we'll create an organization of sorts. Also, our organization has a fellowship program, and we've helped mentor 11 attorneys as they've been starting their law practices in this realm. And a bunch of them got together and have formed the Sustainable Economies Lawyer Association, something like that. And so I think this is going to start emerging. I think lawyers are going to realize they need to come together and learn from one another.
3: On Wings, you're hearing Janelle Orsi, author of Practicing Law in the Sharing Economy and co-founder of the Sustainable Communities Law Center. Interview by Kelly Ramirez Watson was conducted for Wings in 2014.
1: Is the U.S. a leader in sharing law, or are other countries more ahead of us in that way? And which ones?
2: I took a speaking tour through 3 cities in Australia last year and made a lot of connections, and I think that helped to spark the creation of an organization there. I don't see really a unified movement elsewhere, such as Europe or South America, but I hear from attorneys there that they are interested in these things. And of course, Europe and South America are places where I see a lot of examples of great things happening, especially in the realm of worker-owned cooperatives. And so there must be lawyers who have come together and created best practices around that.
1: Specifically, what areas of life could we be sharing more but for current law?
2: We could be sharing more in the realm of food were it not for a lot of health and safety and agricultural laws that prevent us from doing so. A really disturbing example right now is that there are seed sharing libraries throughout the U.S. There's at least 300 of them. There are places where people can go and get free seed to grow vegetables and other plants. And then they're encouraged to harvest seeds later on and then donate seeds back to the library. And at least 3 or maybe 4 states now, the departments of agriculture have said, no, you can't do this. This violates seed labeling laws, laws that say you have to test the seeds that you're providing to people and label them with the testing information. So seed libraries can't comply with this. In the realm of food, when people come together and create formal arrangements to share food, or they go out into the community and donate food, like Food Not Bombs goes into the community and gives food out to people, they're often cracked down upon due to health and safety laws. And they're just so restrictive that it's going to basically force a lot of people to go hungry if we don't create exemptions for community scale food sharing. And it's also very hard if you grow food in your backyard to find out how to comply with the laws in order to sell that food. I guess another area of law that is just going to prevent the localization of our economic system is zoning laws, because zoning laws have divided up our cities and divided up the function of our lives to be separate from each other. So we live in a residential zone and we might work in an industrial zone. We go shopping in a commercial zone. Our food comes from an agricultural zone, and these could all be very separate from each other. But if you want to relocalize economies, you want to create the ability to grow food in our neighborhoods and do small-scale, cottage-scale manufacturing and to trade and exchange with neighbors. And that brings residential, industrial, agricultural all back into our neighborhoods, which violates zoning laws. And so we really have to rethink that whole framework for urban design.
1: How does the gender breakdown among attorneys work out? Do women find themselves more interested in sharing law than men? Do you feel that it's fairly equal? What have you seen in your experience?
2: Sometimes I wonder if our sample size is too small, but it's been a lot of women attracted to volunteer in our organization, and our fellows are mostly women. But it's definitely the case that men have been emerging and been involved and been very interested in doing this work. Of course, the majority of lawyers in our society are men, though increasingly law schools are seeing more women. And in some cases, I think the majority of many law school classes are now women. So I'm hoping that'll bring greater balance. But yeah, I haven't. Other than that, I don't know if I've noticed any trends so far.
1: So what do you think is the impact of the sharing economy on the environment?
2: I think it's inevitably going to reduce consumption. If by sharing economy you mean people are actually sharing tangible goods, providing for one another locally, I think probably one of the greatest impact things that we could do is share housing, because the way that we have built the majority of housing infrastructure in this country, at least, is around single family units. Every household needs to have their own kitchen and need to have their own living areas. And I think co-housing has helped to create new models that give people less personal space, but a much, much more shared space, but overall takes up less land mass and encourages people to provide for one another more and share tangible goods that each household might otherwise have to buy, like equipment, vacuum cleaners, and so on. So I think shared housing or just much more community-oriented living will really reduce our consumption a good deal. Sharing transportation is another realm. You know, the phrase sharing economy has been picked up and applied to a lot of things that don't even necessarily reduce our consumption. They might even do the opposite. So Uber and Lyft are companies that enable people to get rides with strangers who are, in effect, operating taxis in their private vehicles. And so in some ways, this could be leading people to take more car trips rather than fewer, because it's possible that they're ordering a Lyft vehicle or an Uber vehicle when they'd otherwise take a shuttle or a bus or a train or bicycle. But the power that could come from such technology and such practices is if people who are driving their car someplace are able to use an app to find other people who need to go to and from the same place. And in that way, we fill the empty seats in our cars, and cars are one of the biggest culprits in climate change. And so that'll make a huge difference when people really start to practice ride sharing, car sharing.
1: So we're going to have, with more sharing, less need for duplicative things. What's the impact of that, though, on the vaunted job creation?
2: I think it just means that people are going to be doing jobs and creating things that we actually need, such as solar panels and organic food and buildings built out of renewable materials. And there's a lot of labor that's going to be needed in order to create a more sustainable world. So I don't think we should worry that there's not going to be work for people to do. I think we should be worried that people are not getting out of jobs in these destructive industries fast enough. But everybody who works in coal industry or fracking and all of these things, of course, create jobs, but they're going to destroy the planet for all of our children and grandchildren. And gosh, there's a lot of work to do in renewable energy. So we shouldn't let the whole job issue hold us back from doing any of this. But yeah, it's definitely a sensitive issue because it does mean people's lives will be upset, at least during the transition.
1: Do you see the sharing economy and sharing law as a way we can transition to a moneyless society where economics is based on fulfilling needs rather than making money? You know, the derivatives market is 7 to 10 times the value of the world's real goods and services, and I think that's a problem.
2: Yeah, that's a problem. Yeah, I think sharing is going to basically enable us to feel a greater sense of confidence that our needs are going to be met. And I think it's not that we need money, it's that we need the assurance that our basic needs are going to be provided for. And there are many other ways to do that beyond simply working a job and earning money to buy everything we need. And so a lot of our needs can increasingly be met through the gift economy. And by the gift economy, I mean, you know, people borrowing and lending things from each other, sharing ownership of things. All of that will replace a lot of the things we do currently spend money on. And then there will also be ways to recognize people's contribution and help them, in a sense, bank their contributions in order to provide for themselves in the future. I think what a lot of people are worried about is we need to save money because we're going to grow old and at some point we won't be able to work and we're going to need to have savings to provide for ourselves. But I think society can figure this out. We can come up with ways to ensure that people will be provided for in the times of their lives when they can't make as much of a productive contribution through time banking, for example. You know, people can accumulate time dollars or time credits for the work they do or the favors they do for others, and that they can later on benefit from by receiving favors from others.
1: I'm a little concerned about that because exactly favors are gifts. And then this time banking turns it into an economic transaction, whereas mm-hmm. I might want to go ahead and give you something just because you're my friend. It makes time a different currency, but it's still this exchange model.
2: It's true. There have been many opportunities for me to participate in the time bank or to get time credits locally for things that I've done, but I haven't felt the need to because, again, we all have a natural instinct to provide for one another, to provide gifts for one another. But I think one example where time banks succeed is in elder care and other caring professions because it can be very labor intensive, time consuming, and not always the most pleasant work, but eventually, all of us are going to need it for ourselves or for family members. And in Japan, their system, their time bank for elder care has been more successful than other time banks.
1: Have you run into the argument that this idea of sharing economy and sharing law and co-housing and things like that is a limit to people's freedom? That freedom is doing it yourself, by yourself, for yourself, and the sharing business is just a bunch of pinko communism.
2: There's something in sharing that intimidates people, especially people who feel that they need to have control over their personal space, over their time. But I think in many ways it's going to give us more freedom because right now so many people are just slaves to this demand that we earn money and slaves to our 9-to-5 jobs. And I think most people just aren't free to begin with.
1: Do you think that measurements other than GDP will help develop the sharing economy?
2: Yes. Measurements can serve multiple functions. And one of them, I guess, is to help us prioritize the use of our resources. But I think in general, we need to recognize the value in different types of business models. So recognize what is a worker-owned business and what are the benefits that it's providing to the workers and to the local community. And if we're able to recognize that and measure it, then we as a society can provide benefits to such businesses to encourage their growth. Because right now, many worker cooperatives struggle to get off the ground. But if we were able to see the many benefits they provide, it would enable us to prioritize them. I think another measure is just to know the economic impact of local spending. And so if I spend a dollar in my local economy, it's much more likely to be respent in my local economy. It's kind of like a pinball machine. I like to use that metaphor, which is in a pinball machine, a ball goes in and it bounces around. And each time it bounces off of something, your points are going up. And that's like a dollar in the local economy. So if we could measure the value of spending a dollar at a locally owned, worker-owned business versus spending a dollar at a Walmart or a big box store and recognize that that dollar at that local business is going to be worth maybe even five times as much as the other dollar to our local economy. Having those types of measurements will help us prioritize the economic development funds that we use, the regulations we impose on businesses, and so much more. We can calibrate our legal system to prioritize what actually benefits us.
1: What's being done politically in the United States or elsewhere to promote more sharing?
2: There are a handful of cities where the city government has recognized sharing as a priority. Seoul in South Korea is one of them. San Francisco is one of them. San Francisco's mayor created a sharing economy working group. I can't name all the other cities, but I think cities in general are revisiting their policies and revisiting their funding priorities and thinking about sharing in its many forms. Some cities are thinking, how can we prioritize worker-owned businesses? Other cities are thinking about shared transportation. Different cities are looking at different pieces of the sharing economy, but all with the recognition that it's going to benefit us locally.
1: Anything else?
2: I focus a lot of my energy on cooperatives, and especially worker-owned cooperatives. And I think that is a piece of the sharing economy that a lot of people have not wrapped their minds around yet or don't really see. What is the value? What is the potential impact? But the two things people should really know about worker-owned cooperatives is that they're democratically governed, meaning workers control their work environment and their jobs, and they distribute their earnings to workers on the basis of the value of the work they do. So they're not people who are working to earn profits and limitless profits for others. There are people who are working basically to benefit themselves. And that's going to really change the flow of wealth in our society. We have such enormous wealth inequality right now. Worker cooperatives have enormous power to shift that. And I think we really need to grow cooperative literacy in society so that everybody graduating from high school understands what a worker cooperative is and can say what a worker cooperative is and would aspire to work in a worker cooperative, because if the opportunity is there, I think everybody should want to have control over their work and not let somebody else capitalize off of their labor. So worker cooperatives might be the moral to many stories in the sharing economy.
1: California attorney Janelle Orsi, co-founder of the Sustainable Economies Law Center in the San Francisco Bay Area. The center's website is www.theselc.org. 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For Wings, I'm Kelia Ramirez Watson in Berkeley, California.
3: 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The Wings sound logo is from Libana's album, A Circle is Cast. I'm Wings series producer Frieda Worden. This is the Women's International News Gathering Service.
4: I'm Rick Smith, and this is Labor History in Two. On this day in labor history, the year was 1886. That was the day Wisconsin State Militia shot down workers striking for the 8-hour day in Milwaukee, Wisconsin, killing seven. It's known as the Bayview Massacre. As cities across America erupted into strikes for the 8-hour day, municipal workers in Milwaukee had already won shorter working hours. Many private employers had followed suit. The Central Labor Union and the Knights of Labor mobilized thousands in the campaign to bring the rest of the city's employers into line. Building tradesmen joined Polish, German, and Native American laborers in strikes and marches across the city for nearly a week. They marched to area factories, calling out to workers to join the strike. By May 3rd, every factory in town was shut down except for the Milwaukee Iron Company rolling mill in Bayview. Workers marched to the mills and demanded workers join them. At this point, Governor Rusk called out the militia. They formed a line just inside outside the gate to prevent strikers from reaching mill workers. As the events of Haymarket unfolded in Chicago that evening, area businessmen became increasingly fearful of upheaval brewing in the city. Governor Rusk gave the shoot-to-kill order should any striker attempt to enter the mills. The next morning, as 1,500 strikers marched toward the mill, they were fired upon by militia. Seven were killed, many more injured. Strikes for the eight-hour day ended abruptly. Many union leaders were indicted, and Polish workers were practically blacklisted from working in the city for their radicalism. Though the massacres shattered hopes for the eight-hour day, Milwaukeeans responded by electing populists and socialists in local and regional elections for years to come. Labor History in 2 brought to you by the Illinois Labor History Society and The Rick Smith Show. For more information, go to laborhistoryin2.com, like us on Facebook, and follow us on the Twitters at Labor History in 2.
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0: From Toronto and Chicago, this is Democracy Now! President Trump's warned Iran will be blown off the face of the earth if U.S. warships are targeted in the Strait of Hormuz. In the latest attempt to address the energy crisis, the U.S. has launched Project Freedom, a military effort to, quote unquote, guide commercial ships out of the Gulf despite the Iranian blockade. Will the strategy work, and can the fragile ceasefire hold? We'll speak with Rutgers professor Toby Jones. Then to the Federal Communications Commission targeting of Disney, the parent company of ABC, after President Trump and the First Lady called for ABC to fire late-night comedian Jimmy Kimmel again. We'll talk to the lone Democratic FCC commissioner, Ana Gomez.
1: I think it's very important that all of us speak up, speak out, and push back when we see that our government is interfering in our free speech, our freedom of assembly, and our free press. And that includes the corporate parents. As I mentioned before, capitulation breeds capitulation, but courage breeds courage.
0: We'll also speak about the proposed mega merger between Paramount and Time Warner Discovery. If approved, CBS, CNN, and HBO would all be owned by the one company. And we look at a growing funding crisis impacting an often overlooked corner of public media, public access television.
2: It's happening everywhere. Cord cutting. Outdated law. FCC threats. Federal grant cancellations. Doors are being closed. And over 1,500 local media stations across the nation are being punished.
0: All that and more coming up. Welcome to Democracy Now!, democracynow.org, The War and Peace Report. I'm Amy Goodman. President Trump's warned Iran will be blown off the face of the earth if U.S. warships are targeted in the Strait of Hormuz. Trump's renewed threat to destroy Iran came as the Pentagon rebranded its war from Operation Epic Fury to Project Freedom, turning its focus to reopening the Strait of Hormuz to commercial traffic. On Monday, Iranian state media said the U.S. had fired on small cargo boats carrying goods and passengers, killing five civilians. U.S. Central Command confirmed it had attacked several boats, but insisted they were threatening commercial vessels. Separately, United Arab Emirates said it had come under attack from drones and missiles that caused a fire at an oil facility at the port of Fujairah. The port is outside the Strait of Hormuz and is one of few export routes that doesn't require transiting through the strait. Three Indian nationals were injured in the attack. Iran claimed it was not responsible. Meanwhile, in Washington, D.C., a man who scaled the Frederick Douglass Bridge to protest the war in Iran remained on the bridge overnight and into a fifth consecutive day. Guido Reichstadter, a veteran and father of two from Florida, said in a statement, quote, "I'm calling on the people of the United States to bring an immediate end to the Trump regime's illegal war in Iran and the removal of the regime's power through mass, nonviolent, direct action and non-cooperation," unquote. Iran executed three men on Sunday in connection with anti-government protests earlier this year. Mehdi Rezuli, Mohammad Reza Miri, and Ibrahim Dolatabadi were all hanged in Mashhad. According to Iran Human Rights Monitor, Iran carried out 656 executions in the first 3 months this year. Since March, during the U.S.-Israeli war in Iran, there have been 24 political executions. Meanwhile, Nobel Peace Laureate Narges Mohammadi has been hospitalized in critical condition after collapsing in Zanjan prison. She suffered a heart attack in March and has since experienced chest pain, severe headaches, and double vision. But authorities continue to deny her transfer to specialist care in Tehran. Mohammadi has been arrested 13 times and sentenced to a cumulative 31 years in prison. She received the Nobel Peace Prize in 2023 for her advocacy against torture and the death penalty in Iran. In Gaza, Israeli strikes killed at least three Palestinians in separate attacks Monday. Earlier today, an Israeli drone attack killed a Palestinian in Gaza City, leaving several others badly injured. On Sunday, an Israeli military broadcaster reported its forces had expanded control of the Gaza Strip to nearly 60% of the territory and were prepared to resume a full-scale assault if ordered. In the occupied West Bank, Israeli forces shot and killed a 26-year-old Palestinian man Monday as they raided a busy commercial area of Nablus. Naif Samaroblos died after he was shot in the head. He'd reportedly just dropped his wife at a nearby hospital to give birth to their first child. At least four others, including two children, were struck and wounded by live ammunition. The U.S. military says it launched another strike on a vessel in the Caribbean, killing two people Monday. The Trump administration once again claimed the vessel was carrying drugs without providing any evidence. Since September, the Pentagon says it's killed at least 188 people in strikes on boats in the Caribbean and Eastern Pacific. The attacks have been widely condemned as illegal. Ukraine's interior minister says Russian attacks on Monday killed 14 people and wounded at least 60 others across multiple regions of Ukraine, with reports of heavy shelling and damage to residential areas. Russia's latest assault came as President Vladimir Putin said he would declare a unilateral ceasefire in Ukraine.

0: A federal appeals court blocked criminal court clerk Calvin Duncan from taking office Monday, which was scheduled to be his first day on the job. Duncan won election to the post in November, just 5 years after his release from prison after serving 28 years for a murder he did not commit. He was exonerated in 2021 and earned his law degree a year later at age 60. His position was eliminated last Friday when the Republican governor, Jeff Landry, signed legislation abolishing it. Governor Landry also canceled upcoming primary elections following Thursday's Supreme Court ruling, which struck down the last remaining major provision of the Voting Rights Act. On Monday, protesters marched through the streets of New Orleans demanding an end to racist gerrymandering of Louisiana's congressional maps and the reinstatement of Calvin Duncan to his elected position.
1: You know, Calvin Duncan won a race with 68% of the vote. You know, so that's the citizens of New Orleans. I think that should be honored and respected. And the fact that it's not, I think anybody who have a sense of right and wrong should stand up against that, because that's a direct strike against democracy. And if we don't stand against this, then, you know, America is just dissolving, far as I'm concerned.
0: Alabama's state legislature adjourned a special session Monday after demonstrators entered the state house in Montgomery to protest Republican plans to adopt a gerrymandered map that dilutes the power of black voters. Currently, an injunction bars Alabama from redrawing its congressional maps before 2030. But following the Supreme Court's ruling last week gutting the Voting Rights Act, Republican Attorney General Steve Marshall filed an emergency motion asking a court to lift the prohibition. This is Dee Reed, an organizer with Black Lives Matter.
2: It is a strategic attempt to erase the Voting Rights Act, which we know is our strongest protection against disenfranchisement. Protections that were not given. Protections that were fought for right here in Alabama by the people from Selma, by the people from Greenville, by the people from Birmingham.
0: A new investigation by the Washington Post looks at the increasing use of force by guards against immigrants detained in ICE jails nationwide. The Post found nearly 800 cases in which ICE guards used physical violence or deployed chemical agents on jailed immigrants during Trump's first year back in office, a 37% increase compared to the previous year. The skyrocketing use of force comes as the Trump administration packs ICE jails beyond their capacity as part of his mass deportation campaign. Meanwhile, the Department of Homeland Security has shuttered its internal watchdog offices that track the abuse of immigrants in custody. The U.S. Supreme Court Monday stepped in to block a lower court ruling that would have cut off access to the abortion pill mifepristone for millions of people nationwide. The order was signed by Justice Samuel Alito, who put a one-week hold on major changes to how the pill can be prescribed, temporarily restoring nationwide telehealth and mail access through May 11th. The temporary pause gives the Supreme Court time to consider next steps in the case as it weighs emergency requests filed by the manufacturers of mifepristone. In India, Prime Minister Narendra Modi's Hindu Nationalist Party, BJP, is tightening its political grip after winning a key legislative election in one of India's most populous states, West Bengal. The victory brought an end to 15 years of rule by Mamata Banerjee, who is one of Modi's most outspoken opponents. In the run-up to the election, an estimated 9 million people were stripped of their right to vote, removed from the voter registration in a move that disproportionately targeted Muslims in West Bengal. The 2026 Pulitzer Prize winners were announced on Monday. Palestinian photographer Sahar Al-Ghora and New York Times contributor won the prize for breaking news photography for his work documenting Israel's war and siege on Gaza. M. Gessen of the New York Times won the Pulitzer Prize for opinion writing. Meanwhile, a special citation was awarded to Miami Herald investigative journalist Julie Brown for her groundbreaking reporting in 2017 and 18 that exposed Jeffrey Epstein's sex trafficking network. In Wisconsin, animal rights advocates reached a deal with Ridgeland Farms to secure the release of 1,500 beagles bred for medical experimentation. Their victory came after hundreds of activists attempted to enter a property owned by Ridgeland Farms, where beagles are held in brutal conditions, subjected to surgeries without anesthesia and other abuses. The protest earlier this month led to the arrest of at least 25 people, with police injuring scores of activists at the action. And in New York, this year's Met Gala at the Metropolitan Museum of Art faced protests on Monday. The event was sponsored by Amazon's billionaire founder Jeff Bezos and his wife Lauren Sanchez Bezos, ahead of the gala. The activism group Everyone Hates Elon projected video interviews with Amazon workers onto the Bezos' Manhattan penthouse, alongside slogans including, "If you can buy the Met Gala, you can pay more taxes," and "No red carpet for Trump's billionaires." On Friday, the group placed hundreds of bottles of fake urine inside the Metropolitan Museum of Art, referring to complaints by Amazon workers of having to skip bathroom breaks and urinate in bottles. The group also plastered ads across the city reading, quote, "The Bezos Met Gala, brought to you by the company that powers ICE," a reference to Amazon's cloud computing contract with ICE. Amazon's labor union founder, Chris Smalls, was arrested outside the Met Gala after allegedly jumping a barricade. Meanwhile, labor unions staged a ball without billionaires in Manhattan's meatpacking district as an alternative fashion show to the Met Gala. Amazon, Whole Foods, Washington Post, Starbucks, and Uber workers walked the runway in looks by immigrant designers. This is SEIU President April Verrett.
3: They can try to take our rights. They can try to redraw the lines. They can try to control the systems, but they will never, ever be able to replicate the brilliance, the creativity, the resilience of the people they are trying to hold down. So this ball without billionaires is not just about fashion. It is about power. It's about telling the truth that people who sew and care and drive and cook and clean and secure, and those that create, are the ones who make everything possible. Labor is art.
0: And those are some of the headlines. This is Democracy Now!, democracynow.org, The War and Peace Report. I'm Amy Goodman in Toronto, speaking at Radio Days North America. Juan Gonzalez is in Chicago. Hi, Juan.
4: Hi, Amy, and welcome to all of our listeners and viewers across the country and around the world.
0: President Trump's warned that Iran will be blown off the face of the earth if U.S. warships are targeted in the Strait of Hormuz. Trump's renewed threat to destroy Iran came as the Pentagon rebranded its war from Operation Epic Fury to Project Freedom, turning its focus to reopening the Strait of Hormuz to commercial traffic amidst the widening energy crisis. On Monday, Iranian state media said the U.S. had fired on small cargo boats carrying goods and passengers, killing five civilians. U.S. Central Command confirmed it attacked several boats, but insisted they were threatening commercial vessels. Separately, the United Arab Emirates said it had come under attack from drones and missiles that caused a fire at an oil facility at the port of Fujairah. The port is outside the Strait of Hormuz and is one of few export routes that doesn't require transiting through the strait. Three Indian nationals were injured in the attack. Iran claimed it was not responsible. The Iranian foreign minister in a social media post warned the U.S. against being dragged back into a quagmire and dismissed Project Freedom as, quote, Project Deadlock. To discuss all this and more, we're joined by Toby Jones, associate professor of Middle East history at Rutgers University, writes frequently on oil, war in the Middle East, and is author of Desert Kingdom, How Oil and Water Forged Modern Saudi Arabia. Also wrote Running Dry, Essays on Energy, Water, and Environmental Crisis. We welcome you, Professor Jones, to Democracy Now! If you can talk about, well, what some are calling this project stalemate, with President Trump once again threatening to blow up Iran, and overall your assessment of what's happening right now.
5: Well, we're seeing two things. Well, first of all, thank you for having me back on. We're seeing two things in the region. One is an intensification or an escalation of the saber rattling that's become characteristic of Trump's disposition and sort of approach to tensions in the Gulf, a crisis that he created along with Israel in evading and launching an attack on Iran in February. He can't control the narrative, and so he escalates. He also can't control what's happening on the waters of the Gulf. It's become clear the limits of American naval power. Its military capacity to dictate terms in the Gulf are significantly constrained. Iran, with through sort of asymmetric tactics, a minimalist approach to the sort of its own response to threats in the region, has basically handcuffed the United States' ability to dictate terms. What now sort of circulates over the Gulf is an environment of uncertainty and fear. Nobody trusts that the United States can stop Iran from carrying out attacks if they wish to on commercial shipping. Nobody trusts that Iran won't, in fact, carry out attacks on cargo or other merchant shipping. And so the region is in the grip of paralysis, limited American imperial power, an aggressive or at least a marginally capable Iranian military force has revealed both the limits of American capacity and has frozen the region in crisis. I will say one other thing, though, before we sort of carry on the conversation. We should be wary about any claims about what's happening in the Gulf and what's not happening in the Gulf, particularly at the Strait. We know that ships aren't moving at a much diminished capacity. Neither oil or other merchant shipping seems to be moving according to our normal registers of observation, the normal tools that we use to look. But there is some transit happening. The thing that's important to keep in mind as we go forward and trying to make sense of all of this is how little we actually know. There is an information blackout. Data is largely unavailable. This is true within the states in the region, and it's largely true on the waters of the Gulf itself. There's still so much that we don't know about what's actually happening that to a large extent, we're beholden to the extreme rhetoric coming from all sides.
4: And Professor Jones, I wanted to ask you, in less than 10 days, on May 14th, Trump will be traveling to China for a summit with President Xi Jinping. Trump already postponed this trip once because of the war. How do you think his failure to negotiate an end to the conflict will affect those talks in Beijing?
5: Well, it's hard to know what Trump's sort of calculation of all of this is or where he sees China fitting in. I think that it's largely believed that both China and Russia, you know, ostensibly two rivals to American global hegemony, are supporting Iran either through financial means or through oil consumption or through other forms of material and financial support. It's unclear whether Trump will challenge China's role in the region. Once again, you know, what's important to take away here, or part of what's important to take away here, is that through an unprovoked assault on Iran, Trump has accelerated or at least clarified the real limits of American imperial power. He has hastened Americans' hegemonic decline, at least in the Gulf. And as you've asked, Juan, I think this spirals out and how Trump and the Americans see the Gulf as a centerpiece of its global power. Whether China is actively engaged in supporting or propping up Iran, or whether it's quietly engaged, the reality is that China has emerged as a significant rival to the United States in the region. That's not necessarily a new thing, but it's more clear than ever. And whether Trump is in a capacity to either address that or do anything about it is not only unclear, it seems unlikely to me. Trump has put the United States, I'm not one to celebrate American empire, but he's definitely put the United States in a much more vulnerable and weakened position globally as a result of this war.
4: And you mentioned this historic trend of the United States, its alignment with Gulf countries and the Middle East as key to U.S. Strategy of domination around the world. How has this war, regardless of how it ends, affected that?
5: Well, think of the United States as having engaged in a 50-year project to secure its primacy in the Gulf. It succeeded the British Empire in the late 1970s and early 1980s. It engaged in the Iran-Iraq War in the middle of the 1980s, which was the first time that it projected its naval military power in the region in an attempt to escort Kuwaiti and other Arab oil shipping in and out of the Strait of Hormuz. And ever since then, we should understand Desert Storm, the sanctions era of the 1990s, the 2003 invasion of Iraq is partly a response to American attempts to secure its primacy in the region. And it's done so not only by projecting its power, but also by maintaining relationships with awful authoritarian regimes in the region, the Saudis, the Emiratis, the Kuwaitis, the Bahrainis, and others. What this war has done is it's called into question the efficacy of that system and that arrangement. And it has created the material conditions in the region where Iran, through asymmetric and minimalistic measures, has been able to undermine the primacy, both in real terms and in symbolic ways, of American power. I think, to put it simply, if the United States has been engaged in a 50-year project, a 50-year imperial project to protect its interests in the region and its allies in the region, which all circulate around oil, this war has rapidly undone the conditions that made that possible in the first place.
0: If you can talk about the particular Gulf countries and their relationship with the United States right now, and is it shifting? You wrote the book Desert Kingdom, How Oil and Water Forged Modern Saudi Arabia. If you could talk about Saudi Arabia, I mean, you have Jared Kushner, the Trump's son-in-law, and Steve Witkoff, two developers who are the so-called peace envoys. Jared Kushner got, what, something like $2 billion from the Saudi Sovereign Fund, very close to MBS, the Crown Prince, Mohammed bin Salman. And then you have the United Arab Emirates that just pulled out of OPEC and says today that it was hit by a drone, though Iran says this was not their drone, and is now suffering from yet another fire.
5: Yeah, these are steadfast allies of the United States. What's interesting over the last 2.5 decades is that that also means they're steadfast allies of Israel. So we should understand the Israelis, the Saudis, the Emiratis, and the Americans in particular as being in full alignment on their approach to the regional dynamic. That largely means they're in lockstep and confronting and in narrating a particular framework of thinking about Iran as their principal rival in the region. This is one of the products of the 2003 invasion and the Iraq War. That doesn't mean that there isn't rivalry within the region or that there aren't challenges to how stable this arrangement is. Saudi Arabia, for example, was on the precipice of normalization with Israel prior to Israel's genocide in Gaza, which compelled a recalculation on their part. Saudi Arabia and the United Arab Emirates, while both aligning with Israel and the United States, have their own regional rivalry that's taking shape. As you mentioned, the UAE recently withdrew, or as of this month, has withdrawn from OPEC. That's largely a reflection of an internal power struggle between Saudi Arabia and UAE over control of global energy markets, and also a reflection of the kind of shifting economic capacities in both countries. They're rivals in South Yemen. They're rivals in Sudan, where they compete various competing factions militarily and politically. So we see a regional order that's more or less in alignment, where Iran stands as the principal problem, but we see fissures within that regional order. What that means for American sort of rent seekers like Jared Kushner and those close to the Trump administration is that in some ways that relationship is transactional. How do the Saudis fund or support Kushner and his hedge funds or his real estate projects? How might they benefit economically in the region is a central concern of some players within the Trump and the Saudi regimes. But beyond that, there are also these political, economic, and imperial alignments that act in sort of parallel with those. Sometimes they're in support of one another, and other times they're in tension of one another. But I think that it doesn't, what's not called into question is the depth of the relationship between those places. And I'll say this one thing that we're not paying close enough attention. Oh, sorry.
4: No, Professor, I just want to ask you, we only have about a minute or so, but if you could briefly talk, you've written extensively on environmental crisis in the region. How has a war exacerbated the environmental crisis?
5: Well, again, there's a lot of information that we don't know about the region. We've seen some evidence from satellite imagery of oil spills in the Gulf as a result of various attacks at various points earlier in the war. I think one thing we need to do and keep in mind constantly, although we've been talking about Iran in the Gulf today, is that this is very much a multi-front war that includes Lebanon, Gaza, and the West Bank. This is a war on Palestine, Lebanon, and Iran. And here we see that the Israeli tactical approach to its territorial maximalism and American and in support of American empire is a tactics of ruin, to destroy landscapes, to destroy communities, to evoke and commit environmental atrocity in order to make the region uninhabitable or at least precarious for hundreds of thousands, if not millions of people. We saw this with strikes on oil facilities in Tehran in the early stages of the war, on other infrastructure facilities, Trump's constant bombast threatening infrastructural and sort of targeting the conditions that preserve life, both environmentally and otherwise, are a core precept of the American-Israeli war. We will only reckon with this in the months and years that follow, however this concludes.
4: Well, we want to thank you for being with us, Professor Toby Jones, a Middle East history professor at Rutgers University in New Brunswick, and we'll be back after a brief break.

0: Malian musician Khaira Arabi, Nightingale of the North, performing in Democracy Now! Studio. This is Democracy Now!, democracynow.org, The War and Peace Report. I'm Amy Goodman, broadcasting today from Toronto, Canada. Juan Gonzalez is in Chicago. As President Trump continues to attack media organizations and journalists, we turn now to look at the Federal Communications Commission targeting of Disney, the parent company of ABC. Last week, FCC Chair Brendan Carr ordered a review of 8 local ABC TV licenses. They were not scheduled to be up for renewal until 2028, but Carr ordered an early review, which could lead to ABC being stripped of the licenses. Carr made the announcement one day after President Trump and First Lady Melania Trump publicly demanded ABC fire late night host Jimmy Kimmel once again, this time over a joke he made about them. Carr's denied there was a connection, citing a separate FCC investigation into Disney's DEI, that's diversity, equity, and inclusion policies. Carr was questioned by reporters last week.
1: Was there any connection? Did you feel any pressure? Was the timing at all, you know, as a result of White House pressure or what happened on Saturday night?
2: No, this was a decision that we made inside this building based on where we were in the enforcement matter. There was no pressure from the outside. There was no suggestion from the outside. There was no call for agency action from the outside. This was based on our assessment of where we were. And with respect to President Trump, obviously he has every right, First Amendment right, to express his position on this. One of the great things about President Trump is he's very transparent. He has told publicly his position. He has every right to make the decisions that he's made, to make the public calls that he's made. Same with the First Lady. And there's a lot of people out there that agree with them.
1: And just can I ask, will the Jimmy Kimmel, will that all or any speech issues be part of this review? Is it solely restricted to DEI, the license, the early license reviews?
2: Our DEI review is going to continue and is going to be part of that. We are calling their licenses in for early renewal. I think they have 8 station licenses. Once they make that filing, then anybody can file petitions to deny. We can't control what claims they make in their petitions to deny, and we'll take a look at all of that.
0: Last September, ABC briefly suspended Jimmy Kimmel's show after Brendan Carr threatened to take action over remarks Kimmel made following the assassination of Charlie Kirk.
3: You know, when you look at the conduct that has taken place by Jimmy Kimmel, it appears to be some of the sickest conduct possible. I mean, look, we can do this the easy way or the hard way. These companies can find ways to change conduct, to take action, frankly, on Kimmel, or, you know, there's going to be additional work for the FCC ahead.
0: The FCC currently has just 3 commissioners. The sole Democrat on the FCC, Ana Gomez, spoke at a hearing last week and criticized Carr's latest move targeting ABC.
4: Calling an early renewal of a broadcast license is a rare step. It happens only as a last resort and after evidence of clear abuse of the trust surrounding that license or a blatant violation of our rules. It has not happened in decades. And the targeting of a group of stations to punish a parent company has never happened in history. The irony is not lost on anyone. A joke made about an event meant to honor the First Amendment is now being used as a justification to curtail it.
0: That was FCC Commissioner Ana Gomez speaking last week. She joins us now from Washington, D.C. to talk about the ABC probe, the proposed mega merger between Paramount and Time Warner Discovery. If approved, it would mean CNN, CBS, HBO and more would all be under one roof and more. Commissioner Gomez, thanks so much for being with us. Start off by talking about what's at stake with the FCC chair Carr's threat to pull the licenses from ABC stations over Jimmy Kimmel once again.
5: Yes, good morning. It's good to be with you today. What the FCC has done is the most offensive assault on the First Amendment so far by this FCC. It is going after, in an unprecedented fashion, a network program by threatening the licenses of the local broadcasters of that network. It's it's bound to fail if, in fact, Disney pushes back. And I'm glad to see that, in fact, they are. Because if this actually gets reviewed by court, it will be a long-needed rebuke of the abuses of this FCC and this administration of the First Amendment.
6: And Commissioner, the currently stations have 10 years once they're granted a license before it has to be renewed. This was actually extended by many years in previous Republican administrations after citizen groups began to challenge the licenses of many stations around the country in the 60s and the 70s. How unusual is it, this idea of even before the period of the license is up for renewal, that the government steps in?
5: It's extremely unusual. The last time that the agency advanced the period for a renewal of a license was over a half a century ago. And most certainly has never been done where eight local broadcast stations owned by the network are brought up for renewal. And to be clear, the earliest renewal that was due was in 2028. The latest was in 2031. And these are actually 8-year licenses. So this is extremely unprecedented. And it just shows you what a pretext it is for going after Disney, because Disney has so far refused to bend the knee to this administration's demands that it fire a comedian and that it change its content so that this administration isn't upset by whatever coverage it's getting by this network. It's also meant, by the way, as a threat to other broadcasters, basically putting them on notice that if they upset this administration, they too will be dragged before the FCC in an early renewal process.
6: Could you tell us whether you've had conversations with the chair of the FCC, Brendan Carr, about this? To what degree you feel he is basically doing whatever President Trump wants?
5: Well, this administration is using any point of leverage that it has to go after its critics, whether it's the FCC, whether it's the FTC, whether it's the Department of Justice, whether it's the Department of Defense. It is trying everything it can to ensure that it gets coverage that it likes. And I have been very vocal in my criticism of this, and frankly, in alerting everyone, the public, the corporations, the broadcasters, reporters, that this is a serious issue for our democracy.
0: I think it's important to note that Trump's FCC pick, Brendan Carr, the chair of the FCC, wrote Project 2025's chapter on the FCC. And I want to go from what we're talking about with ABC and Kimmel and ABC being threatened with losing stations, losing their licenses, to mega mergers. More than 100 of Hollywood's most prominent writers, directors, and actors, and thousands of people overall related to Hollywood, producers, directors, actors, signed an open letter voicing their opposition to the proposed merger of Paramount, that was Paramount Skydance, and Warner Brothers Discovery. The letter reads in part, quote, "The integrity, independence, and diversity of our industry would be grievously compromised. Competition is essential for a healthy economy and a healthy democracy. So is thoughtful regulation and enforcement," unquote. Paramount Skydance announced its intended $111 billion acquisition of Warner Brothers Discovery early this year after Netflix dropped its bid after meeting at the White House. Paramount's offer still requires regulatory approval in the U.S. and Europe. If completed, it would create the largest media conglomerate in U.S. history, spanning news, sports, movies, video games, theme parks, and more, all controlled by Paramount Chair David Ellison, a vocal supporter of President Trump, as is his father, the billionaire Larry Ellison. So if Paramount Warner Brothers Discovery were approved, it would put CBS, owned by Paramount, together with HBO, CNN, and other what they call media properties. Can you talk about the significance of this, the mass opposition to this, Commissioner Gomez?
5: Sure. One thing that's important to note is that the FCC actually does not have a part in approving the actual merger itself, but it does have a role in approving the, or not approving, in reviewing the foreign ownership that is implicated by this transaction. And I'll get to that in a minute. Traditionally, what the FCC worries about when it comes to media and its regulations are three things: competition, localism, in other words, serving your local communities, and viewpoint diversity. And those principles are very important because we want to make sure that every viewer, every listener has the ability to see themselves in whatever choice they make in their broadcasts. What the harm that we have when we have these mega consolidations, say of local broadcasters, like we just saw with the Nexstar TechNet transaction, which, by the way, is under court review right now, is that you lose that viewpoint diversity because all of a sudden every station that you're looking at has the same content because it's owned by the same corporate parent. And that is, in fact, harmful for localism, for civic engagement, even for getting information about high school sports. And, you know, we lose that benefit. We also don't want to reach a point where we just become a nation that gets content dictated to it by this administration. When Paramount was bought by Skydance, in fact, the commission did approve that. And one of the things that this commission imposed on that transaction was a requirement that they have a truth arbiter or an ombudsperson that would field complaints about bias in the content of the network. That is dangerous because we don't want to have a viewing public that is only seeing what this administration wants them to see. Now, with regard to the foreign ownership of the in the Paramount Warner Brothers transaction, I'm concerned that this FCC ensured that it actually carefully reviews what is being asked for here. Paramount has asked for the commission to approve up to 100% indirect foreign ownership in this transaction. Now, the foreign ownership we're talking about here is sovereign wealth funds by foreign countries and 10% by a Chinese company that is essentially controlled by China. I think there is a real issue here that we need to be concerned about if what this results in is a chilling effect in what content that viewers see because of any fear of upsetting these foreign governments in whatever content is being shown. And we've seen that already happen in, for example, the nixing of documentaries about reporters that have been murdered, you know, the Khashoggi murder. So this is a serious issue for the FCC, and we need to really seriously consider it.
6: And Commissioner Gomez, I'd like you to briefly comment on another major merger between Nexstar Media Group and Tegna, two of the largest local broadcast station owners in the U.S. The Trump administration approved the merger after your FCC waived rules limiting any company from owning stations that together reach more than 39% of U.S. households. Could you talk about that merger and the fact that Nexstar Media Group, its owners are known as very conservative folks who have aligned themselves with the Trump administration in the past?
5: Yes. So much like the foreign ownership, by the way, there's a statutory cap in how much a single owner can own in terms of local broadcasts, broadcasters. That ownership cap is 39% of viewing households in this country. The Nexstar Tegna merger will lead to a transaction that will reach 80% of viewing households of this country. And this goes back to my point about viewpoint diversity. What we have seen in the past, we've seen mergers in the past of local broadcasters, and what that leads to is a reduction of the journalism and of the local content, because what these transactions are seeking are synergies. Synergies are just another word for layoffs. And so what will happen is you will get the same content shown at all of these broadcasters in these individual markets, and you will no longer have a diversity of viewpoints being shown. And as you note, this Nexstar has been very sympathetic to this administration, probably for lots of reasons, not the least of which is that they want these transactions to be approved. But that's a problem, because we don't want to have our media content fed to us by one person.
0: And very significant in this, Commissioner Gomez, is that three Republican attorneys general, including Kris Kobach of Kansas, have joined with eight Democratic attorney generals in filing suit over this or challenging this legally.
5: Yeah, and important, that's the other thing I didn't mention, is one of the issues with having so much power concentrated in one corporation is that it will actually lead to increased cable rates and streaming rates for the viewers themselves, because it changes the balance of negotiating power. And that is a large reason why these attorney generals, both on Republicans and Democrats, are challenging the transaction. And one of the things that we saw, by the way, which I found very disturbing about this transaction, is that despite the magnitude of this transaction and despite the fact that it was unlawful for the FCC to actually approve it, it was not voted on by the commission. And that is done for a couple of reasons. One, it's less complicated if I cannot speak out publicly about something that's being done as a backdoor deal. And it was rushed through in order to avoid this very judicial review. All of the approvals, the DOJ approval, the FCC approval, happened very quickly in one day, and the transaction closed in 10 minutes after the FCC approved it. Clearly, this was coordinated so that this billionaire buddy bypass that this administration seems to have for the corporations it supports could get this done and hopefully avoid this judicial review. Apparently, it didn't work.
0: Well, Ana Gomez, we want to thank you so much for being with us. Federal Communications Commissioner, the only Democrat of the three that are left. The chair is Trump pick, Brendan Carr. Next up, we look at a funding crisis facing community media. It's public access TV, often overlooked when talking about public media in the United States. We'll talk to the heads of Access Sacramento in California and BronxNet, the poorest county in New York State, the Bronx, and how they serve their communities. What's at stake? Stay with us.

0: Honduran musician Carla Lara performing in our Democracy Now! Studio. This is Democracy Now!, democracynow.org. I'm Amy Goodman with Juan Gonzalez. We end today's show looking at a growing funding crisis in an often overlooked corner of public media, public access TV. It airs on cable. As more people cut the cord and drop their cable TV subscriptions, public access channels are losing a vital source of revenue. For decades, cable TV companies have paid franchise fees to local municipalities as compensation for use of the public right-of-way through which the companies route cables and utilities. Those fees have funded PEG stations, P-E-G. That stands for Public Educational and Governmental Access. This is part of a video made by BronxNet in New York.
1: It's happening everywhere. Cord cutting. Outdated law. FCC threats. Federal grant cancellations. Doors are being closed. And over 1,500 local media stations across the nation are being punished.
0: Public access stations are distinct from the PBS and NPR stations that are also in a funding crisis due to the defunding and dissolution of the Corporation for Public Broadcasting. We're joined now by the heads of two public access stations. Joe Barr is executive director of Access Sacramento in California's capital, and Michael Maxnavi is executive director of BronxNet in New York. Michael, let's begin with you. Talk about what's at stake, and for people who aren't familiar with what public access is, explain this sector of public media in the United States.
2: Congratulations, Amy, on 30 years of Democracy Now! And BronxNet Public Media and public access networks across the nation broadcast this program proudly. And we are participatory media. As we commemorate 250 years of American democracy and what the First Amendment means and freedom of expression, know that you have community resources very often in your cities and towns that provide media education, workforce training for the public, experiential learning for students, that's career building, but also promote civic awareness, voter literacy, digital literacy, and local information. It's a spotlight on the arts and culture and more. And BronxNet was formed 30 plus years ago, in part because the Bronx was too often misrepresented and sensationalized in mainstream media. If it bleeds, it leads. Hollywood also contributed to the Bronx being a symbol of urban blight for many decades, and that's why BronxNet exists, to correct those misrepresentations with authentic community voices. And that's in part why now the Bronx is a symbol of urban renewal.
3: And I'd like to ask Joe Barr, Executive Director of Access Sacramento, could you talk about the programming and the work of community media in Sacramento over the last few decades? And how did you find out that your funding might be cut?
4: Well, Access Sacramento does a lot of what BronxNet does. It really is of the community, by the community, for the community. We're doing workforce training. We're contributing to the creative economy of this region. The arts is a huge sector of Sacramento's economy. Movie production is actually growing part of Sacramento's economy. As Hollywood studios leave Southern California, they're looking for other places that are cheaper to shoot their films, and we have people who can crew those films. So we are really here to give those opportunities to folks, but then also give them platforms for a voice. And your previous segment was a wonderful contrast to what we're trying to do in community media, which is really be authentically local, to share viewpoints that aren't necessarily heard in mainstream media. And for us to be facing these funding situations, when you add it on to what we heard in the previous segment with commercial media mergers, it really could be a dire situation for getting a broad spectrum of viewpoints. We heard,
0: Joe,
4: about our funding situation. Yes.
0: If you can explain that point of your funding, when we were in Sacramento in the last few weeks, we heard that Access Sacramento might fall off a cliff, that the Cable Commission is cutting your funding. Can you explain what you've been told?
4: Yes. So the Cable Commission has been telling us for about the last 9 months. They've done run some numbers, and they say that the cable, the PEG money, the money that they give us for operating organizations is going to go away in a year, a little bit more than a year. And they are actively moving to shut the community media stations down, the public and educational organizations, and put all that money into the government channel. So this is really a situation where they unilaterally are making this decision. It's a policy decision. It's going to affect a lot of people, the community at large, and they're essentially cutting down or shutting down the community organizations in favor of the government channel. That's where they want to put their money.
3: And Michael, I wanted to ask you, we're approaching the 2026 midterm elections. Can you talk about how organizations like BronxNet, the important role that they play in local debates and candidate interviews that maybe major commercial stations or even internet blogs or podcasts don't cover?
2: Thank you, Juan. We're in an era of media consolidation, as Commissioner Gomez so well stated, and community media networks like BronxNet met with her in D.C. a couple of weeks ago and to raise awareness about harmful legislation called H.R. 2289, as well as positive legislation called the Protecting Community TV Act, and we met with congressional representatives. And very often for local races in our given communities, including in the Bronx, the only televised local debates for these competitive races are televised on community media. Because in an era of media consolidation, toxic algorithms, addicted feeds, we are not seeing the commercial networks paying attention to the local news and information. As a matter of fact, local reporting jobs, local reporters have decreased 75% since 2002. And according to Rebuild Local News,
0: Michael, we just have a minute, and I wanted to quickly ask you what the bill in the New York State Legislature is and about the proposal as people cut the cord, you know, and their cable subscriptions to tax Netflix and Hulu. We have about 30 seconds.
2: We partner with League of Women Voters of New York to produce these debates, and they're important. And with cable, there's arguably a community good. There's local investment. As there's migration to digital entertainment and to streaming, there is no local investment. There's no local jobs. There's no local programming. And we have a bill called the Technology, Education, and Arts Through Media Act, which corrects that. It provides revenue for municipalities, which addresses what Joe was talking about in Sacramento, revenue for the state, revenue for digital literacy, local arts, community media, nonprofit news, and more. So that's why we are, right after this interview, I'm heading up to Albany to talk with our state leaders about Team New York and build broad consensus. We are very much poised to have model legislation in New York State, which really helps create and foster a healthy news and information ecosystem at the local level in this like really challenging time where there's crisis and community media centers closing across the nation and there's a loss of local jobs. This bill creates local jobs and local information and promotes civic engagement and awareness.
0: Michael Maxinavi, I want to thank you for being with us, Executive Director of BronxNet, and Joe Barr, Executive Director of Access Sacramento, where the next Cable Commission meeting is just in a few weeks in June. I'm in Toronto today speaking at Radio Days North America, moving on to screenings of the new documentary about Democracy Now!, Steal This Story, Please, on Thursday night and Friday morning in Minneapolis, then in Chicago on Friday night, Saturday afternoon, and on Saturday evening when I'll be joined by Juan Gonzalez, and then on to Milwaukee on Sunday. You can check our website at democracynow.org. Information for all these screenings and for more as we travel the country can also be found at stealthisstory.org. Democracy Now! Is produced with Mike Burke, Dina Gester, Messiah Rhodes, Nermeen Sheikh, Maria Tarasena, Nicole Salazar, Sarah Nasser, Trina Nduris, Hamup, Jay Maria Studio, John Hamup, and Ravi Karan, Hani Masu, Diego Ramos, our Executive Director, Julie Crosby. Special thanks to Becca Staley and to Dennis Moynihan. I'm Amy Goodman in Toronto with Juan Gonzalez in Chicago.
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6: From across the nation and around the world, for Pacifica Headlines, I'm Jesse Litt.
7: I'll point out that not long before this shooting occurred, the vice president's motorcade did transit through this area. The investigation itself, in terms of the use of force in the shooting, will be conducted by Metropolitan Police Department.
6: Secret Service Deputy Director Matthew Quinn briefing reporters after one of his officers exchanged gunfire with an armed individual near the White House yesterday. Footage courtesy of the Associated Press. The alleged assailant, whose name has not been released to the public, was shot by a Secret Service officer at roughly 3:30 p.m. near the Washington Monument, shortly after Vice President J.D. Vance passed by in a motorcade, the Secret Service told the Washington Post. Gunfire from the shooter reportedly struck a nearby child who did not sustain life-threatening injuries, Quinn said. According to the Secret Service, it was unclear if the alleged assailant had specific targets in mind. We're patrolling this area and every site we do 24/7 hardcore, Quinn said. Whether or not it was directed to the president or not, I don't know, but we will find out. According to the Post, the Secret Service evacuated some members of the media from the White House's North Lawn to the briefing room at roughly 3:45 p.m.
8: Our country's booming now, despite the fact that we're in a, I call it a mini war, because that's all they are. They don't have a navy anymore. Think of it. They had 159 ships in the first 2 weeks, 159 ships. I actually got very upset. I said, how quality were the ships? They were very good. I said, why didn't you just take the ship? Why do you have to send it to the bottom of the sea? We could have had, and let's say out of the 159, we could have taken 59. We would have had 59, but they'd rather blow them up than save them. I would have preferred saving them, but these are minor details.
6: President Donald Trump speaking at the White House on Monday. The ceasefire between the U.S. and Iran appeared to falter yesterday as U.S. military officials told the New York Times that the Navy has destroyed six Iranian military boats and that Iran has fired on American ships in the Strait of Hormuz. Iranian leadership denied those claims. The Islamic Revolutionary Guard Corps, or IRGC, denied that any commercial ships had transited the Strait of Hormuz after the U.S. military said two U.S.-flagged merchant vessels had passed through the vital waterway under escort. Iran state media reported that the Iranian fast boats the U.S. military claimed to have targeted on Monday were not IRGC-affiliated, but civilian vessels carrying goods and passengers, and that five innocent people were killed. According to Al Jazeera, officials from the United Arab Emirates say their country's air defenses intercepted ballistic and cruise missiles fired from Iran. UAE authorities also blamed Iran for a drone attack that caused a fire at the Fujairah oil industry zone, the largest oil storage area in the country. Lebanese President Joseph Aoun said a security deal and an end to Israeli attacks were needed before any meeting with Israeli Prime Minister Benjamin Netanyahu, as U.S. officials are seeking, can take place. Al Jazeera reports that Hezbollah is saying its forces clashed with Israeli soldiers in southern Lebanon near the border, where troops are still engaging in combat despite a ceasefire between Lebanon and Israel that has been in place since April 17th. At least 3,375 people have been killed in Iran since the U.S. and Israel's war on that country began on February 28th, according to Iran's Ministry of Health. The numbers include 7 infants, 376 children, and 496 women. More than 26,500 people have been injured, including at least 4,000 women and 1,621 children. According to Al Jazeera, at least 26 Israelis have been killed and 7,791 wounded. The number of people killed in Lebanon now stands at 2,509, according to Lebanon's Ministry of Public Health. Among those killed are at least 177 children. At least 7,755 people have been wounded. More than 1 million Lebanese residents have been registered as displaced since the start of the war. 13 U.S. service members throughout the region have been killed as the U.S. and Israel's war in Iran enters its 67th day. Those are the latest Pacifica headlines. For the Pacifica Network, I'm Jesse Lent.

0: Today on Against the Grain, recessions, trade wars, labor unrest. In moments of societal crisis in the United States, Asian Americans have been perennially targeted, from the destruction of Chinatowns by white mobs to the mass internment of Japanese Americans during World War II to attacks against Asians during COVID.
1: There are patterns where we do see, under the type of structural hierarchy and inequity that occurs under capitalism, we do see so much scapegoating of Asian Americans at the bottom of society, engaged in simply trying to survive in low-wage labor.
0: Historian Scott Kurashige reflects on more than 175 years of anti-Asian violence and its connection to U.S. empire abroad and a divided working class at home. From the studios of KPFA in Berkeley, California, this is Against the Grain on Pacifica Radio. I'm Sasha Lilly. The COVID pandemic occasioned an explosion of attacks against Asians and Asian Americans. But anti-Asian scapegoating and violence have long been a mainstay of American society. Scholar and activist Scott Kurashige details that history in his book, American Peril, The Violent History of Anti-Asian Racism. Scott, in March of 2021, during COVID, a young white man murdered 8 people, and most of them were women. What did those killings, set against the backdrop of thousands of attacks on Asian Americans during COVID, illuminate about how anti-Asian violence is ignored or erased?
1: Those shootings in the aftermath document the dual face of the problem of anti-Asian violence. First, the horrific tragedy itself. In this case, as you mentioned, 8 people were killed. 6 of them were Asian women. And there's no doubt about it that the shooter targeted specifically Asian-operated spas, went from one side of the Atlanta metro region to another, you know, traveling long distances and passing over many places in between. So that was a horrific tragedy that came amid thousands of anti-Asian racist incidents during the COVID-19 pandemic, when, of course, people at the very top of

0: from Asian Americans all across the country when that first report came out, because it was so hasty and it disregarded so many underlying issues at play here. And it really was at odds with the long history and patterns of anti-Asian racism and violence. At minimum, you would have to suspect there was something going on here. And in fact, there was a lot more going on, starting with the fact that the spokesman for the sheriff's office who made that comment was found to have posted racist China virus memes that the MAGA faithful were, you know, gloating about during the pandemic. But even more than that, there was clearly a much, much deeper pattern. Maybe not the obvious case. He wasn't necessarily a neo-Nazi, but he was a white Christian nationalist who had deeply ingrained ideas about race, gender, sexuality, religion that all came together to lead him to target these Asian-operated spas in the Atlanta area.
1: We're going to talk about the long history of violence against Asians and Asian Americans in the course of the hour. But staying for a moment with COVID, which is when attacks on Asians became at least more visible to some, how are such attacks tracked? Do we have a sense, a good sense, of who was attacked in that period?
0: The answer is yes and no. So many of the accounts we have come from self-reporting. So there are Asian American nonprofit groups and data collection groups and advocacy groups that have provided things like, you know, websites where people can report things. And clearly we have also journalistic reports as well. And so when we look at the thousands of reports, a lot of that is coming from people self-reporting. It could be, again, as in the Atlanta case, a mass murder, or it could simply be, you know, a verbal altercation or harassment or discrimination. And so, you know, there's not just really one count, because what the authorities and what law enforcement describe as hate crime is a very, very specific legal definition. And so many things that, you know, that you or I, or certainly the person experiencing it, might consider to be a hate incident won't necessarily qualify as a hate crime under the law. And so when we look at the law enforcement numbers, they're going to be a lot lower. And especially when we look at what's prosecuted and what's convicted, they're going to be much lower than what people are reporting. And the fact is, even with the numbers we have out there, we also know from surveys that many people will never report. They're afraid of retaliation. They're simply used to people not taking them seriously or gaslighting them when they come forward. And oftentimes they simply feel like, you know, there's some ambiguity there, and they're afraid that their credibility will be questioned if they come forward. So we know, as with sexual assault and sexual harassment, there's a vast underreporting of these anti-Asian racist incidents. And so that's why the education and the awareness is so important. The more people feel that there is social awareness, that there is some accountability, the more likely they are to report what's happened to them.
1: And we'll speak a lot more about the present and recent times, but I wanted to ask you if you could remind us of the early history of violence against Asians and Asian Americans in the 19th century, that although we may not be taught it in school, although in the media such attacks as, you know, the recent ones are not put in the context of a long history of violence. In fact, that history is replete with violence against Asians. So can you bring us back to the 19th century and remind us of the context in which violence was meted out against Asian immigrants and what motivated them to come to the United States and how were they treated here?
0: To understand anti-Asian violence in the 19th century, and to understand even immigration from Asia to the U.S., you have to recognize that the 19th century was a period of great imperial expansion, first for the European powers and also for the United States. So I quote the author Viet Thanh Nguyen, who says, "We must not forget that, quote, the greatest acts of anti-Asian violence are carried out in America's wars in Asia." But he reminds us that there is, quote, total continuity between what the U.S. has done in the Philippines, in Korea, in Japan, in Laos, in Cambodia, in Vietnam, and now with Palestine. But for Chinese immigration, it goes back even to the Opium Wars, which, of course, the British started when

0: They were upset that there was a trade imbalance. Again, echoes of more recent times with the American president complaining about a trade imbalance with China. But of course, you know, tea became so popular among British largely because capitalists really wanted their workers to have caffeine intake rather than alcohol and beer. So the British began to peddle opium from colonial India to China and got so many folks addicted to opium in China that the Chinese government put a stop to it. And that's really what led to the British waging war and then a second opium war. So out of those wars, starting in 1839, we get the unequal treaties. That's how Hong Kong became part of Britain. But on top of that, there were ports opened up and specifically British and later Americans get the same right of extraterritoriality. So that means when these Westerners are in these ports in China, they are basically above the law. They're only governed by Western laws as if they're consular officials, you know, but these are just traders and merchants and seamen. And so vice versa, when immigrants are coming from Asia to the U.S., they're carrying that stigma of coming from places that have been subjected to these unequal treaties. They are viewed as coolies, even when, you know, contract labor is outlawed and they're coming as wage laborers, but they are seen as a threat to, the American West, which is being settled by primarily European immigrants after, particularly after the Gold Rush and the conquest of northern Mexico. But they are also viewed as basically below the law when they come to this. California had a law that said Native Americans, African Americans, and Asian immigrants could not testify against whites in court. So that meant, and it came from a case in which a white man murdered a Chinese immigrant, was originally found guilty because there was so much obvious evidence. And then Supreme Court said, oh no, none of that testimony by the Chinese immigrant witnesses counts under California law. So they threw out the conviction, they threw out the testimony. So it really is this two-sided form of colonial violence that we see overseas in Asia and then with immigrants coming to the U.S. So that's really the 19th century origins. And then we see, you know, dozens and dozens of towns in the American West where Chinese immigrants were forced into segregated Chinatowns for their own safety, for their own economic security, and because there was so much discrimination in the job market. Even the 10,000 Chinese immigrants that helped build the Transcontinental Railroad, they weren't even allowed a free ticket back on the train to go back to where they came from in their towns in California. So there was so much discrimination, but on top of that, there was basically a license to beat and in some cases kill and lynch Chinese immigrants, as happened in Los Angeles in 1871, in Rock Springs, Wyoming, even after the Chinese exclusion was passed in 1882. And that's really the origins. And it really, again, is helps us understand that it was the colonial violence, which then continues throughout the wars when the U.S. becomes a global power and Asia becomes the center of American militarism in the 20th century.
1: Indeed, and that interplay, as you say, we'll return to. But I wanted to ask you, staying with the 19th century, how you understand the dispossession of indigenous people in what became the United States and the pogroms against Asians in the 19th century.
0: You know, I think this is a classic pattern of what Marx called primitive accumulation. In order to create the conditions for capitalists to accumulate wealth and to profit and to exploit labor, they have to dispossess people of their land. They have to dispossess, you know, workers or sometimes peasants of their right to subsist. And clearly, for much of American imperial expansion, the so-called, you know, move towards manifest destiny, that meant taking half of Mexico, but particularly going repeatedly to war against Native American tribes. So, of course, we know about the Trail of Tears, but California, particularly in the mid to late 19th century, was a site of intense dispossession and genocidal wars on Native Americans. A lot of them you can't even call wars. They were just one-sided massacres. And so the population before Spanish colonialism, according to Native American history experts, was over 300,000 for the indigenous peoples. By the time the U.S. is doing the census in 1880, after California's been a state for 30 years, it's down to a little over 16,000 people. So there were attempts to enslave Native Americans. And again, so many instances where they were just simply viewed as obstacles to the capture of natural resources. So that, you know, dispossession of Native American land and outright genocidal war, it goes hand in hand with the creation of capitalism and industrial development, agricultural development in the Western states. California, of course, now has one of the biggest economies of the world all by itself. And so much of that wealth starts with first the Spanish colonial era, and then particularly with the American capitalist development that occurs during the 19th century. And of course, Chinese immigrants and later Japanese, Filipino, Korean, South Asian immigrants were essential to capitalist development. They worked in agriculture. Of course, they worked on railroads and in mining. And yet they were also seen throughout that time as what the great late historian Alexander Saxon called the indispensable enemy. They were seen as tools of monopoly capitalism. So the white labor leaders, in so many instances, rather than seeking true proletarian solidarity with their fellow Asian workers, instead fought for exclusion and in some cases, you know, outright violence.
1: Well, tell us more about that. So you're discussing the crucial role of dispossession in capitalism. And of course, you know, that dispossession is global. But you also were touching on the scapegoating of workers and the ways that race was used to divide people. And I wonder if you can talk about the role that racial violence, particularly in terms of how it has divided workers, has been such an important part of American capitalism.
0: It's an ongoing problem. You know, today, obviously, we still see, you know, ICE agents hunting down, in some cases, not just detaining, but killing immigrants and their allies. And a lot of it for the United States goes back to its founding, but particularly for Asian immigrants, this deformed class structure takes place in the 19th century. And so, again, Chinese immigrants and later other Asian immigrants had no right to become naturalized citizens. That was a law that the U.S. passed in 1790 when Congress said you had to be a quote-unquote free white person to become a naturalized citizen. So the immigrants coming here were in no position to enjoy any type of even second-class citizenship. They literally could not become citizens. They had no representation in Congress, and they could not vote. And again, as I mentioned, for a period of time in California, they could not even testify against white people who beat them or their fellow immigrants. So they were, as I said, beneath the law in so many ways. And because of that, they became an easy target for scapegoating. And no doubt, there was tremendous class inequality in the West. I mean, you had not billionaires at that time, but the roots of the billionaire class with the monopolies that controlled the railroads. You had agriculture going from small farms to major, major exporting, you know, the roots of the citrus industry and grapes and so many other things in California start in the 19th century takeover of land. And of course, again, the gold rush made some independent prospectors wealthy overnight, but eventually mining for silver and gold gets taken over by major, major corporations. It's very capital intensive. So in that context, we see workers, particularly white workers, organizing, waging militant strikes, engaged in militant organizing, and in some cases having very, very strong anti-capitalist tendencies. But unfortunately, being anti-capitalist didn't mean that they were necessarily anti-racist. So again, as I pointed out, Chinese immigrants and later other Asian immigrants were simply viewed as tools of the monopoly capitalists. So in 1877, there was a huge riot. 6,000 people, white mobs are attacking Chinatown and Chinese Americans. And that really becomes a big boost for the rise of the Working Men's Party. So this is, you know, the era of Marx and Engels, when the Working Men's Parties around the world are at the forefront of anti-capitalist organizing, pushing for socialism. But in California, and more broadly within the U.S., as scholars like David Ruttiger have pointed out, this movement becomes not simply a working class movement, it becomes a distinctly white working class movement. And therefore, to be a white working class member or a member of a white labor union by definition means that you are against Chinese immigration, or you are for, as Dennis Kearney and the Working Men's Party in California popularized the phrase, the Chinese must go. And they become a political force. The Democrats were pushing an anti-immigration line, but the Working Men's Party really pushes this notion, again, that the Chinese must go. They win one third of all the seats in the Constitutional Convention in California in 1878, and they're able to push through laws that say, you know, Chinese Americans will never be able to vote. There's a Chinese American man in Monterey who votes in 1885, and he's lynched simply for the act of voting. So we see how the violence is not just, you know, at work sites. It's not just in Chinatown. It's really done with a political motivation, as of course we've seen with January 6th and these recurring forms of violence and state violence that are taking place today. And so there's this ongoing problem. You know, no doubt we've got severe class inequity. We've got, you know, billionaires who are wealthier now in this country than the history of the planet. And yet that wealth inequality does not automatically lead to working class solidarity in so many ways. The people at the top are consciously pitting workers against each other, and they're using race and ethnicity to divide folks. But they're also bringing this entrenched sense of white privilege to the class formation process. And so that's not an easy problem to solve. And it's something that I tried to expose, but there are no easy solutions other than people have to organize and do relationship building and education and consciousness raising.
1: Indeed. And I should say, I'm speaking with historian and activist Scott Kurashige, author of American Peril, The Violent History of Anti-Asian Racism. This is Against the Grain, and I'm Sasha Lilly. You have been emphasizing that we can't understand violence against Asians and Asian Americans in the United States without seeing the connection between that and U.S. militarism, U.S. colonialism, and U.S. violence abroad. Now, of course, you know, the U.S. as an imperial state, sadly, is sort of never at rest. But going from the late 19th century through to World War II, how would you characterize how those military excursions then accelerated or intensified violence and incarceration against Asians in the United States?
0: This is such an important topic to address. Right now, we're yet in another war. We've got the U.S. acting as this rogue superpower, president threatening to destroy a whole civilization, in his words, never to come back. We've got the Secretary of Defense, or as now he refers to himself, the Secretary of War, making bombastic statements like, we negotiate with bombs and, you know, we have no regard for the quote unquote stupid rules of engagement. So there's no doubt that we're seeing the effects of this mentality. We see a school bombed in the town of Manab, 175 people or more, mostly young girls, being killed. And then, you know, the president in complete denial, as if somehow Iran acquired Tomahawk missiles and bombed its own population. But this is not a new situation. That's not something unique to Trump. It actually goes way, way back in time. And, you know, I was really troubled to see a New York Times editor and writer tweet out after the school bombing in Iran that civilian massacres didn't used to be the normal cost of going to war for U.S. officials. And I was just like, you know, wow. First of all, that's wrong. But it's actually a very revealing sign of how someone, and I don't, you know, single out this person. I'm sure a lot of this New York Times editor's peers feel the same way, that there is a horrific massacre like the My Lai massacre that occurred. And that is the exception. That's the, you know, the precedent we never want to repeat. But in fact, there was another massacre by U.S. troops in another village in Vietnam on the same day as the My Lai massacre that I never even learned about until, you know, I was well into my career as a historian. And so we see these massacres. They occurred in the Philippines. They actually occurred in the Korean War in the 19th century before the Korean War, the 20th century. But certainly there were 100,000 people killed in the firebombing of Tokyo. And it was described by Curtis LeMay, the general who was the architect of the firebombing of Tokyo, as "we scorched and boiled and baked to death." 100,000 people, covering about half of one of the world's, you know, largest cities, being completely, you know, destroyed. And as Robert McNamara, who was an aide at the time, but later became the Secretary of Defense for JFK and LBJ, said, you know, if we'd have lost the war, we'd have all been prosecuted as war criminals. So we have this definition of war crimes. And as I point out in the book, and so many scholars have done some great research on this, it only applies to our enemies. You know, it, when the U.S. wins the war, it gets to set the discourse, the rules that cover the world. And in fact, again, these are the rules that even now that Hegseth and Trump don't even want to follow. But we see these massacres again and again, even, of course, in the so-called global war on terror in Afghanistan, and certainly, you know, in the first war in Iraq, as well as the second. We saw what happened in Abu Ghraib. And it's definitely connected to, you know, the anti-Asian racism helps shape the motivation to go to war, this sense that there are these, you know, violent others out there that must be subdued, or these heathens out there that must be conquered, or even the so-called benevolent assimilation that William McKinley used when he justified the colonization of the Philippines. These were our so-called little brown brothers that need tutelage from America. But we also see that the war itself expands racist epithets being used. Some historians even believe that the term gook originated during the Philippine War in 1899 to 1902, when Americans were using the phrase gugu as a racist epithet. They also used the N-word to talk about Filipinos. There's a hypothesis that gugu transformed or morphed into the epithet gook, which of course gets used in the Korean War, the Vietnam War. And of course, in the case of World War II, which has had a big impact on my mother and her family, who are Japanese Americans, we have racism that leads to Japanese Americans being put in concentration camps. But we see that same kind of dehumanization behind the logic that leads to the use of the atomic bomb, first on Hiroshima and then on Nagasaki. And just as, you know, Trump is in denial about this strike on the school in Iran, President Harry Truman, again, far more liberal than Donald Trump and a Democrat, his first radio address, and this is something, again, that I never learned about in my formal education. President Harry Truman said that the bomb on Hiroshima, you're talking about tens of thousands of civilians being killed, he described it as a strike on an important Japanese army base. So it's deeply rooted on both sides of the aisle. It's deeply rooted in the idea of American exceptionalism, this myth, this mythology that the U.S. is a unique force for freedom and democracy around the world, and that when the U.S. engages in, you know, colonial warfare and militarism, or sets up bases all around the world, it's not like other empires that were there to oppress. Or as Dick Cheney said, you know, in the lead up to the disastrous second war in Iraq, we'll be greeted as liberators, not occupiers. Of course, all of those are myths to spread propaganda throughout the U.S. public and convince them to go to war. It started with Remember the Maine in the pretext for the Spanish-American War in 1898, where the U.S. first becomes a global power, taking colonies, not just the Philippines, but Puerto Rico and Guam as well. And of course, the Vietnam War escalates with the so-called Gulf of Tonkin incident and resolution that LBJ pushes through Congress. And note, I mean, now we're got to the point where Trump doesn't even try to come up with a consistent lie as to why we're going to where he has a new flavor of the a week or day, you know, every time he tweets something new.
1: Well, speaking of that long history of imperial expansion, of course, the justification for empire being an ongoing process. But in thinking about the connection of anti-Asian racism within the United States to, you know, the military and imperial ventures in Asia and elsewhere, I wanted to ask you about misogyny in that and the dehumanization of Asian women, both in the United States and abroad. That dehumanization, like anti-Asian racism and anti-Asian violence, has a long history in the United States. Can you describe the forms that it's taken over time?
0: Definitely. So when we talk about American wars in Asia, the violence doesn't end when the so-called peace is declared. The president declared hostilities in the Philippine-American War over in 1902, so after 3 years. But in fact, the violence continued well after that. One of the worst massacres in U.S. military history occurred in 1906, where the U.S. Killed 1,000 Filipinos, particularly of the Moro ethnic minority. And this was a murder of women, of children, of elders. And there were some men, but there was a massacre of men who were simply trying to surrender when they were overwhelmed by these American forces. So we see the violence continuously, but we also see what the Okinawan women's activist Suzio Takasato called structural violence. So Okinawa was simply devastated by both Japanese imperialism and then by U.S. militarism. One third of the indigenous population was murdered or died as a result of the Battle of Okinawa near the end of World War II. And then afterwards, during the occupation era, Okinawa becomes, it's a small place, but it becomes littered with bases because it's so critical to the expansion of a U.S. imperial military armed forces presence. And again, just like with these unequal treaties of the 19th century, these status of forces agreements that are set up basically grant Americans the right to do, you know, whatever they feel they need to do. And the Okinawans don't have, you know, the same kind of rights. And so we have so many instances where you see violence occurring during so-called peacetime, particularly in these camp towns, in these recreation districts that are set up around these bases. American military officials are describing rest and relaxation, or, you know, what becomes the expansion of sex work and prostitution and drinking establishments as like the essential fuel for a fighter jet. And so there are, in Okinawa, in the Philippines, in Korea, in Thailand, certainly during the Vietnam War, there are all these establishments that are set up. Sometimes, like in Korea, they're controlled by huge corporations that are turning the women who work there into basically, you know, a form of contract laborers who end up in debt peonage and can't escape. But there are extremely, extremely, you know, oppressive conditions in some cases. But even when workers there are free, so many of the American servicemen simply view them as, you know, sources of leisure for them to use and abuse at their leisure. And we've seen an epidemic of sexual harassment, of sexual assault, and even murder of girls and women in these establishments that spring up around U.S. bases. Now, in some cases, again, there were lifelong marriages that were established. There is many of the roots of biracial Asian American children and families are tied to the U.S. military presence overseas. And in many cases, these were loving, caring relations, and they are a model of intercultural awareness and understanding. But unfortunately, that was not the case in every instance. And, you know, we just see in so many of these war movies, you can just see how Asian women are depicted, and so many racist and sexist slurs are used. So, you know, I grew up after, for the most part, the end of the Vietnam War, but I grew up watching these films and just cringing, you know, every time I saw them. And so even for Americans who did not go overseas, that racist, sexist, intersectional stereotyping, it pervades American culture. And in one of the worst incidents that began to trigger protest overseas, a 5-year-old girl, and again, I don't even want to go into too much detail because it can be so triggering to people, but she was brutally, brutally murdered. And that is called the Yumiko-chan incident.
1: And this is by a U.S. soldier, right?
0: By a U.S. soldier. Initially, he's court-martialed and he's found guilty. But he became such a cause celeb that American politicians, Lyndon Johnson, when he's a senator, are championing for U.S. presidents to commute his sentence. And there are two U.S. presidents that first reduce the sentence and then allow him to leave prison. So, you know, it's simply viewed as an instance where the U.S. military and geopolitical objectives are so important that Asian nations, and particularly in these instances, Asian women, are viewed simply as pawns or tools, you know, that are sacrificed.
1: Scott Kurashige is my guest. We're discussing American Peril, the violent history of anti-Asian racism. I'm Sasha Lilly, and this is Against the Grain. So we've been describing the extensive history of violence against Asians, Asian Americans in the United States and abroad, and the interplay between those overseen by the U.S. state. But the tale that you tell in American Peril is not just one of violence, but also resistance. And I wonder if you can discuss that history, which has ebbed and flowed in different times, if you can tell us about the history of resistance by Asians and Asian Americans against racist violence.
0: Thank you. This is such an important part of the story. So, like many people, I did not learn really anything substantive about Asian American history in my K-12 education. And along with that, I, you know, in many ways internalized this myth that Asian Americans are a passive model minority, that, you know, we don't protest, we don't resist, we just try to assimilate. And particularly, even when, you know, I got very, very deeply focused on studying Black history and Black studies in my undergraduate years in college, I was very fortunate to have some great teachers who helped me better understand the civil rights movement, the Black Power movement. I simply believed wrongly that Asian Americans were not involved in any way. And of course, there were Asian Americans even in the civil rights and Black Power movement. I worked for a long time with Grace Lee Boggs in Detroit, who was absolutely at the forefront of the civil rights and Black Power movement with her husband, an African American auto worker and labor Black Power radical and intellectual, James Boggs. Yuri Kochiyama in Harlem was a close confidant of Malcolm X, but there were also folks in SNCC, the Student Nonviolent Coordinating Committee, like Ed Nakawadise, who's now in Philadelphia. So there are so many examples, not just of individuals, but of organizations. Clearly, the rise of Asian American Studies comes through the Third World Liberation Front, the student strikes for ethnic studies, where Asian Americans were working in very close partnership and coalition with African Americans, Native Americans, Chicano and Latino folks. They were absolutely committed to this idea that in order for Asian Americans to overcome their hardships, their oppression, they have to form multiracial coalitions and they have to practice global and international solidarity. So this doesn't start, though, in the 1960s. You can go back to the 19th century. There are Chinese immigrants. Again, they can't vote. They can't get Congress to take them seriously. But they engaged in wildcat strikes while they were working on railroads or they were working in agriculture. There were Korean, South Asian, Filipino, Japanese Americans in the West Coast and in Hawaii. They sometimes engaged in outright physical resistance to the oppression they were facing on the job, or sometimes they used more subtle forms of resistance, like breaking tools or singing songs to alert folks when the overseers were coming to, you know, crack the whip on them. Folks did form unions. Oftentimes, unfortunately, the white-led trade unions did not allow Asian immigrants into their organization. There's even an important instance where Japanese and Mexican farm workers in Southern California in Oxnard went on strike in the early 20th century. And the AFL at that time said, well, we're willing to take the Mexican workers because we kind of view them as European and semi-white, but we can't take the Japanese because, you know, they're part of this yellow peril that we need to exclude. But importantly, the Mexican workers said, no, we're not going to join without our Japanese brothers and comrades. And so there's just really important models of solidarity that we can find in history. There's a whole history of Japanese and Chinese and Filipino and South Asian and Korean immigrant radicals that linked their fight for the liberation of their home countries to the workers' struggle and the anti-racist struggle in the United States. Sadly, many of them were deported, as, again, we're still seeing today, immigrant activists being targeted, particularly, you know, Palestinian Americans for their activism. There was actually, I found in my research, a Chinese immigrant who was one of the first to start the Chinese American section of the Communist Party of the USA in the 1920s. He was actually deported while he was a student at Columbia University.
1: The irony is,
0: 100 years later, we see this again, even though there was widespread support from really prominent professors at Columbia, like John Dewey, who was one of the most, you know, famous U.S. professors in the country at that time. But again, the government was so intent on cracking down and repressing activism, particularly activism that challenged these dominant tropes and myths in U.S. society. So, you know, that's a really important part of the story. And I think that story is important, particularly for Asian Americans like me, who grew up with this myth of the model minority and thinking that we don't have activist role models.
1: Well, speaking of resistance, one crucial moment was the killing of Vincent Chin. And I wonder if you could tell us who he was and against what backdrop he was killed.
0: Vincent Chin was a 27-year-old Chinese-American. He grew up in the Detroit area. He was adopted from China, but his father was a U.S. military veteran. And so he was, you know, very much raised to be an American like his father. He was out celebrating his pending wedding with another Chinese-American friend and two white friends at a strip club in Highland Park, which is right in the middle of Detroit. These two white men began to harass and accost him. They made derogatory statements like calling him boy. They specifically said, it's because of you MFs that we're all out of work. So think back, 1982, Detroit. The auto industry had been the forefront of building up Detroit and the U.S. economy and the labor movement. But by 1982, the country's in recession, particularly the auto industry is facing competition from Germany, from Japan. But of course, we've got this deeply, deeply ingrained anti-Japanese sentiment that goes back to World War II. And it resurfaces in the 70s and 80s in the form of a trade war. I've got a quote even from John Dingell, who was I think the longest standing congressperson in U.S. history, and now Debbie Dingell. He makes a statement where, you know, he's concerned about the little yellow people. I mean, this isn't a congressional hearing. And this is the kind of dehumanization that's used to talk about these so-called, you know, new form of a Pearl Harbor sneak attack that's coming through an unfair trade war. But of course, it doesn't stop with a critique of Japanese corporate practices. It becomes an attack not just on Japanese Americans, but all Asians who look like the so-called enemy. And so that was really the underlying cause of Vincent Chin being beaten to death in the busiest thoroughfare in Detroit in view of two off-duty police officers who were working moonlighting at a McDonald's. And yet, despite all that tragedy, atrocity, and eyewitness evidence, the two killers are allowed to plead guilty to manslaughter. They're given probation and a fine by a judge who sympathizes with them. He says, you don't make the punishment fit the crime, you make the punishment fit the criminal. And he saw them as just two upstanding, you know, white American members of the community. And then on top of that, they are put up for civil rights charges in federal court, and just to get those charges took a mass amount of lobbying and protest. I mean, you have the U.S. Justice Department originally saying, we don't think civil rights laws are even supposed to apply to Chinese and Asian Americans. So that's how lopsided it was just to even get the charges. And unfortunately, both are eventually acquitted of the charges because, again, this is a time when we see it with Trump now, right? Civil rights laws are only supposed to apply to white men now. And, you know, the only people that need asylum today are supposedly, you know, white South Afrikaners. But it was really in the roots of that era. I mean, you've got, you know, John Roberts, who's in the Justice Department, and he's finally got his way to basically completely eviscerate the Voting Rights Act. This is the mood at the time where civil rights are being portrayed as reverse discrimination, as an attack on particularly white men. And so, you know, it was just very, very hard to prove that there was clear motivation that can be used to justify. There was one trial in which a Detroit jury did find one of the defendants guilty, but that was sadly overturned. And so that was the context. But the other thing I want to point out is, while this Japan bashing that occurs in that period is quite insidious and sometimes, again, overtly turning into violence, there's a much broader pattern of racist violence against Southeast Asian refugees and even other Asian Americans who are perceived as being, you know, Vietnamese or Southeast Asian because of the anger and the racism tied to the Vietnam War, to the resentment at the U.S. defeat and withdrawal from Vietnam. And again, this sense that now there's a new scapegoat. Southeast Asian refugees are now competing for jobs, taking away jobs, causing public health crises, or deteriorating the quality of schools, neighborhoods. And so there are so many more incidents of violence against Southeast Asian refugees, sometimes beating, sometimes horrific murders, sometimes a massacre, as occurred in Stockton, California, Cleveland Elementary School in 1989. A gunman there shot and killed 5 children between the ages of 6 and 9, all Cambodian or Vietnamese, shot and injured 30 more people at a school that was predominantly Southeast Asian, clearly chose that target. And again, the authorities initially came out and said, oh, we don't think this was racially motivated. The New York Times repeated that as well. So we see these patterns, again, tied to war, tied to the racism that fuels the U.S. going into war, the way the wars are waged, and then the aftermath of the war for Asian American immigrants, refugees, and U.S. born citizens.
1: So, Scott Korshige, would you say then that while one could focus, as the media does, on the acts of particular individuals, that when we see these moments of kind of surging anti-Asian violence in the United States, do they follow a pattern? And if so, you know, how would you understand that pattern in thinking about the interplay between acts of violence against Asian Americans done by vigilantes, by, you know, particular individuals, and those done by the state? Obviously, you can't totally make a very clear line between those two.
0: Yeah, I mean, when we look at the 19th century mobs and the early 20th century mobs, oftentimes the vigilantes were either supported by police or sometimes had members of law enforcement in the mobs. And certainly if we, you know, think about the U.S. history in the South during the era of Jim Crow and Klan violence and lynching, obviously the police were so oftentimes part of the mob or directly aiding and abetting them. So there are patterns where we do see, under the type of structural hierarchy and inequity that occurs under capitalism, we do see so much scapegoating of Asian Americans at the bottom of society, engaged in simply trying to survive in low-wage labor. I mean, the thing we're seeing since 1965 is there are more professionals and wealthier Asian Americans who are allowed to come through the 1965 provisions in the immigration law, the preference categories. And now they're being attacked as well. Donald Trump posted this 4-page rant by Michael Savage, the right-wing podcaster. And now he's targeting Chinese and Indian Americans who have allegedly taken over the tech sector and made it so white men can't get a job. I mean, just the outright racism. He called Cecilia Wang, the Berkeley educated Chinese American lawyer who argued the birthright citizenship case, and probably Trump's going to lose that one, so he's mad about that. He called her in this post a snake, very evil, very devious. So, you know, we're seeing new patterns developing where it's not just conflict among the so-called, you know, working class, but there are targets even against these so-called high-achieving model minorities who are seen as now, you know, out of place or too influential. But we also see that, as you pointed out, you know, the police are not neutral arbiters in these conflicts. And so while it is understandable that people want to hold the police accountable, that in these movements like the Vincent Chin movement, we see slogans like jail the racist killers. We see a call for more hate crimes laws, enhanced sentencing, mandatory minimum sentencing. I will never argue with any, you know, family members of a victim who feel like they are owed and deserve more justice from the courts and from the police. But we also recognize, again, that state violence is a major source of direct and indirect violence against Asian Americans. And so just as Vincent Chin was killed in 1982, when I was living in Detroit, a generation later, there was a young Hmong American teenager named Chonburi Zhang who was killed. I found out about this because I was helping to run a youth program, and one of our youth just showed up one day, and he was, you could tell he was distraught. And we asked him, you know, what's going on? He said his uncle, it was a very young uncle, 18 years old, was killed by the police. And in this instance, you know, it did not get nearly the attention of the Vincent Chin story because in the eyes of the police, this was a so-called, you know, gang member who was armed, and the police said they acted in self-defense. But it's hard to argue self-defense when at most they say there was one shot fired at them, and that's not even clear. And the police fired 27 times at close range, killing this teenager in his own bed. And it was all because of a domestic incident. The parents did have an argument with him, but this was the night before. He was already in bed sleeping. There was no conflict. The parents didn't even want the police to come into the home. They said the police came without a warrant and just busted right in. So we see, again, there are so many cases like this, and they don't get the amount of attention that the Vincent Chin story gave because they don't fit this, you know, perfect victim pattern. Even the Vincent Chin story doesn't fit the perfect victim pattern. But we need to avoid trying to idealize victims because the reality is there are so many people targeted, regardless of whether they're, you know, college educated or not, or regardless of whether, you know, they have a perfect record of being law-abiding. The fact is that nobody deserves to be targeted. Nobody deserves to die, you know, even if they don't have a so-called perfect record.
1: I'd like to end by asking you what you think should be done, could be done to counter acts of violence against Asians, Asian Americans, for people who are uneasy about solutions that call for more police or the complexity of a framework of hate crimes, which also can often lead to the increased policing of the people who, you know, it's supposed to be protecting. What do you think can and should be done, perhaps drawing lessons from this longer history of resistance that has been erased along with the history of the violence itself?
0: I'll make 3 points here. The first is that we definitely need more education. I know it's made a difference in my life and the life of so many of my peers. So I think that would be the first thing. The second I would say is that for Asian Americans and for everybody, multiracial solidarity, multiracial intercultural awareness, multiracial coalitions are so important because you simply cannot solve this problem unless you get at the root causes. And the last thing that I really try to point out and drive home in the book is that you can't create any kind of systemic change without sustained grassroots organizing. Even if we elect Asian American politicians or progressive politicians, you can't simply expect them to change things on their own. When they create new policies, that can make a difference. But movements have to generate the transformative change from below. And that really means stopping racist violence before it happens.
1: We're going to have to leave it right there. Scott, thank you so much.
0: Thank you so much for having me.
1: Scott Kurashige is the author of American Peril, The Violent History of Anti-Asian Racism. He's president of the James and Grace Lee Boggs Foundation, and his other books include, with Grace Lee Boggs, The Next American Revolution. You've been listening to Against the Grain. I'm Sasha Lilly. Thanks so much for listening, and please tune in again next time.
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On each weekly show, we will present and discuss selected traditional and contemporary music created and performed by musicians from Alaska, Canada, Greenland, Scandinavia, and Russia. Our aim is to share music from circumpolar cultures with you. Sounds and songs rarely broadcast here or anywhere else. We hope that you will enjoy and learn from what you hear. Circumpolar Sound and Song is produced for KRFF in Fairbanks, Alaska, in affiliation with the Music and Anthropology Departments at the University of Alaska, Fairbanks.

Once again, this is Circumpolar Sound and Song, produced in Fairbanks, Alaska. My name is Paul Creche, and I'm hosting this week's show. In a previous episode, I presented the music of the Inuit fiddler Frank Cockney from the Mackenzie Delta region. Although Athabascan, First Nations, and Métis peoples may be better-known representatives of the Northern Indigenous fiddling tradition, the Inuit of Northern Canada have cultivated their own style of fiddling, and have done it since at least the early 1900s. Early musical contact with Métis and European-Canadian traders from the expanding Hudson's Bay Company, commercial whalers along the Beaufort Sea, and later waves of Arctic traders laid down the roots for a tradition of Inuit fiddle-accompanied square dancing and jigging, country and western, folk, and popular songs and instrumentals to flourish to the present day. In this show, we're going to listen to the music of the Inuit fiddler Colin Agin from Kugluktuk, formerly known as Coppermine, a small community located in the westernmost part of the territory of Nunavut, Canada. Agin was born in 1944 on Reimer Point on Victoria Island, where he grew up hunting and trapping. Because of the remoteness of the area, there was periodically a lack of southern supplies. In the absence of toothpaste, for example, young Colin would brush his teeth with spruce gum as he lived off the land. Known today as the Fiddler of the Arctic, Agin says that he was born with music in his head, and that once he had the tune in his head, he remembered it. Colin learned to play as a young boy living in the Hudson's Bay outpost on Reed Island. He credits his uncles, Charlie Avakana and John Kunuyuna, for inspiring him to pick up fiddling. They played the fiddle and taught young Colin while living together in the outpost camp. Their influence on him endured, and by the time Agin reached the age of 9, he was so enthusiastic about making music on the instrument that he would play even if the fiddle had only one string. Let's listen to Colin's more recent playing. During the 1980s and 90s, he released 3 albums. His first came out on vinyl back in 1981 with the title Fiddler of the Arctic. Produced and recorded in Yellowknife, Northwest Territories by the Canadian Broadcasting Company on the Northern Service Broadcast Recording label, it features 10 tracks consisting of traditional and original tunes. In the late 1980s, early 90s, he released a CD called Dusty the Leader, followed by a second CD in 1997, his third album altogether, entitled Beluga Waters, and featuring 12 originals. These latter two projects were released on the Spirit Walker Productions label, also in Yellowknife, Northwest Territories. We're going to focus on the music from his sophomore album, Dusty the Leader. Let's start off with the first track, Bowing the Strings, originally composed by Ned Landry, a legendary musician from New Brunswick, who died in August 2018 at age 97. Once again, here's fiddler Colin Agin's rendition of Bowing the Strings.

You just heard the first track, Bowing the Strings, from the Innu-Nyat fiddler Colin Adjan's second album, Dusty the Leader. The CD contains 16 tracks of traditional, standard, and original tunes, featuring, in addition to Colin on fiddle, Gus Mildenberger on guitar, Ted Mildenberger on bass, and Norman Glowich on drums. Glowich also produced the album and co-engineered the production with Phil Newton. As mentioned earlier, Colin Adjan learned to play the fiddle proficiently by the age of 9. At 12, he was playing regularly for local square dances in Coppermine, now Kulluktuk, where he attended school. One of the benefits of being the local fiddler is that he got to stay up later than the other students because the dancers wouldn't let him leave. When Adjan was 13 years old, he was playing at square dances on Reed's Island, and his reputation as a fiddler grew even more. He recalls how passionate he was about fiddling. He says, quote, "My mom made me a sealskin jacket and I sold it for $15. Then I went out and bought a fiddle for $15. That was in 1958, unquote. Music has played an integral part of Adjan's life since childhood. When not playing the fiddle, he has worked as a wildlife officer with the Nunavut Territorial Government. Outside of work and fiddling, he also enjoys getting out on the land as often as possible and go boating. He says he's had a dog team since he was 14 years old, and that he still has one. This love for dog mushing is a topic of interest in his own musical compositions. Reflecting on a favorite mushing dog of his, let's listen to the title track of his album, an original called Dusty the Leader.

That was Dusty the Leader, an original tune and the title track on the second album of the Central Canadian Arctic Inuit musician Colin Adjan. Growing up on Victoria Island, he received instruction and inspiration from his two uncles. Another great resource was the radio. In his childhood, Colin gathered around the wireless with his family to listen to the Saturday night hoedown broadcasting out of Edmonton, Alberta. Colin learned much of his early repertoire from this show, which aired only fiddle and square dance music. Showing the influence of the radio program, let's listen to another Ned Landry tune by the same name. Here's Colin Adjan's rendition of Saturday Night Hoedown.

That was Saturday Night Hoedown, performed by Colin Agin on his sophomore album, Dusty to Leader. Agin has performed widely throughout Canada, from Nova Scotia to the Yukon Territory, as well as Alaska and other parts of the United States. He has been invited to many festivals and private gatherings, including Iqaluit's Pokiak River Festival and Yellowknife's Folk on the Rocks, the Calgary Stampede, and the Klondike Days in Edmonton. With a laugh, Agin says, quote, "They pay my way out, and sometimes they pay my fees," unquote. Let's listen to his interpretation of the popular traditional tunes Soldier's Joy and Red River Jig.

We just heard Soldier's Joy and Red River Jig, two selections from Colin Adjun's album Dusty the Leader. Just as Adjun learned to play the fiddle from his two uncles, he himself has passed the tradition on to his children. One of them, Gustin, often joins him on the stage. Like the old-timers, Gustin plays by ear. He learned the guitar and fiddle from his father, Colin, who himself plays other instruments, such as the banjo, piano, accordion, and mandolin. There are several YouTube videos of the father-son duo performing on stage, and I encourage you to check them out. According to his children, Colin Adjun has always had a lot of natural talent, whether he's running the family household, working, living out on the land, or singing and playing beautiful music with all his various instruments, but especially with his fiddle. His offspring grew up around his music and seemed to never tire of it. There's nothing sweeter than sitting around their father's home and after a good meal, relax to his fiddling. Colin Adjun's musical influence has also carried over to the next generation, as several of his grandchildren have learned to play tunes on both the fiddle and guitar. Let's listen to another original from Colin Adjun's second album. This one is called Thinking of You.

We just heard an original fiddle tune named Thinking of You, performed by Colin Agin on his second album, Dusty the Leader. Let's listen now to his instrumental versions of two well-known American country classics from the late 1950s. Bobby Helms's Fraulein and Lefty Frizzle's I Love You a Thousand Ways.

We just heard the Indonite fiddler Colin Adjun's instrumental recordings of the American country classics Fraulein by Bobby Helms and I Love You a Thousand Ways by Lefty Frizzell. Let's speed things up with Colin Adjun's interpretation of the fast-paced tune by the Canadian musician Ray Myers. This is Tipping the Jug.

That was Ray Myers' Tipping the Jug, recorded by the Inuit fiddler Colin Agin. Born in 1944 in Victoria Island, located in the central Canadian Arctic, Agin is renowned throughout the region and beyond for his musical talents. He also rounds out an active life as a wildlife officer, hunter, and family man. And as far as future plans are concerned, he says he will just take things as they come, enjoy life, and keep on fiddling. Well, let's do the same and finish the show with another fiddling track from Colin Agin's CD, Dusty the Leader. Here's his version of the standard, I'll Be All Smiles Tonight.

0: You've been listening to Circumpolar Sound and Song. This show was produced for KRFF in Fairbanks, Alaska, in affiliation with the Music and Anthropology Departments at the University of Alaska Fairbanks. The program's theme music was produced by Philip Glova, incorporating the voice of Itelman performer Boris Zhurkov with the dance ensemble Elvel from Kamchatka, Russia. I'm Paul Krejci, host of today's show. Thank you very much for listening, and please tune in again next week.
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0: Hi, I'm Richard Nelson for Encounters, a program of observations, experiences, and reflections on the world around us. A brilliant spring day, clear blue sky, and looking up through the tops of the spruce trees and through the mazy lacework of unfolding leaves on the alder trees, I can see the high vertiginous slopes of the surrounding mountains, still covered in deep winter snow, but melting all the trickles and streamlets and rills running down off the snowfields into the streams like the one I'm sitting beside right now. This glittering, clear water stream is one of thousands that rush through the steep-walled valleys of Alaska, surrounded by the peaks of the Brooks Range, the Nulato Hills, the Kuskokwim Mountains, the Alaska Range, the Chugach Mountains, the Aleutian Range, and the coastal mountains from Yakutat all the way down to Hyder. Every one of these streams makes its own music. And if you listen closely along a stream like this one, there's a good chance you'll hear another song. This is one of the North Country's most beautiful voices. You can hear it almost everywhere in Alaska, woven through the chorus of swift water like the one that's in front of me right now, tumbling down through a bouldery, rocky stream bed. Clear, clear water just above that water. Now fluttering down off a little perch is the bird making that song. It's called the dipper or the water ouzel. Let's listen again. It's not only a lovely song, but it's remarkable because the dipper sings almost all year round, even in the middle of the winter. It's one of our most fascinating and endearing birds. This one is now just across the stream. It flew down off the top of a mossy log where it was perched, and it just splashed right down into the water, and it's now walking just along the rocks at the water's edge. I've eased out now to the opposite side of this fairly narrow stream. It's only about 30 feet wide where I am now, but the dipper is just upstream, perhaps 50 feet from where I'm standing, and working its way along the edge of the water. An amazing bird, and nobody felt this more than the great American nature writer and conservationist John Muir. In his book, The Mountains of California, John Muir described the dipper this way. He is a singularly joyous and lovable little fellow, about the size of a robin, clad in a plain waterproof suit of bluish gray with a tinge of chocolate on the head and shoulders. In form, he is about as smoothly plump and compact as a pebble that has been whirled in a pothole, the flowing contour of his body being interrupted only by his strong feet and bill, the crisp wingtips, the upslanted wren-like tail. I can see that wren-like tail now as my dipper is standing right at the edge of the water with its feet in the water and a little perky tail pointed up toward the mossy banks of this stream. Now just walking, kind of twitching its way along the edge, quite swift water where that dipper is working. It's slate gray, about robin size, but a robin that has been eating really well. Both sexes look identical. It blends almost perfectly with the streamside rocks and boulders, so I have to look really closely to keep from losing track of where it stands. The dipper got its name from its habit of dipping or bobbing up and down, up to one dip per second, and fastest when it's nervous. My dipper is not very nervous right now. It's only dipping once every few seconds, but it dips its whole body. Now it's walking down right into the water. If you didn't know that dipper was here, there's no way you'd ever see it. John Muir called it by an older name, water ouzel. What in the world is the source of that extraordinary name? Apparently, this bird reminded the early American settlers of the European blackbird, which used to be called ouzel. That's a name that can be traced all the way back to Old English. There's only one species of dipper in North America. It lives in the western mountains from Alaska, south all the way to Panama. and east to the Black Hills of South Dakota. There are several other species of dippers in South America, in Europe, and in Asia. It's found everywhere in Alaska. That's another one of the amazing things about this bird. From the Arctic slope throughout the interior, along all the Alaskan coasts, even out the Aleutian chain, this little bird can be found. The dipper belongs to the songbird family, but it's completely different from any other songbird because dippers live entirely in and around water. Here's John Muir. No canyon is too cold for this little bird, none too lonely, provided it be rich in falling water. Find a fall or cascade or rushing rapid anywhere upon a clear stream, and there you will surely find its complementary ouzel, flipping about in the spray, diving in foaming eddies, whirling like a leaf among beaten foam bells, ever vigorous and enthusiastic, yet self-contained, neither seeking nor shunning your company. He is the mountain stream's own darling, the hummingbird of blooming waters, loving rocky ripple slopes and sheets of foam as a bee loves flowers, as a lark loves sunshine and meadows. And this little dipper in this Alaskan stream is doing everything John Muir said it ought to be doing, loving its water world, loving it with its entire body, and as far as I can tell, with its entire being, a bird that was absolutely made for the water. Now, here are some interesting things about the dipper. It has no webbing between its toes, despite its aquatic way of life. They use their legs to paddle around and their feet paddling around in little still pools. This dipper right now is close to a still pool, but not drawn to it at all. It's drawn to the fast moving water that it's right inside of at this moment. It has a remarkable ability to walk on the bottom of streams, even in powerful rapids, grasping the stones with its long toes and its sharp claws. That's exactly what this dipper is doing. It's walking down into the water, constantly dipping, but as it does this, it's like it's curtsying right down into this swift water stream, standing on a little rock right now, surrounded by rushing water. Now it walks right down into the water, dips its head down underwater, and sort of sculls its way through the stream, disappears underneath the water. They keep their head down when they're moving into the current, as this dipper is doing right now, hopping from rock to rock, down underwater, up again. Keep their head down so the current presses the bird down against the bottom. This helps them to keep from being swept away. Also, they use their stubby wings to dive and maneuver underwater. They can go in deep water pools as deep as 15 to 20 feet. Now the dipper is in a little spot of sunshine, so its smooth gray feathers really show up, and I can see the water washing up around its body. Dippers have flaps on their nostrils to keep the water out when they're submerged. They have a special membrane that closes over their eyes. It's like a transparent eyelid, and they can probably see just as well underwater as they can see above water. If you saw this bird, you would never guess. You would think it's just another bird that lives on land and wouldn't think of going in the water. And yet here it is, right at this moment, with the water rushing literally over its body. The dipper's blood carries high amounts of oxygen, like lots of other diving animals. This allows it to stay underwater longer. Many, many mammals that dive have that same characteristic. It has a very tight cloak of feathers and very thick down to keep dry and warm in icy streams. In that regard, it's very much like ducks and other waterfowl that live in cold northern waters. And the dipper has a very large oil gland at the base of its tail, flying right past me and downstream. I got to chase after it now. They rub their beak and their face in that gland at the base of their tail, and they use it to oil and waterproof their feathers. So they're very, very well adapted to an aquatic lifestyle, even though they don't look like it. Now my dipper is perched on a mossy log about 1 foot above a very still pool, and it's dipping and it's singing. What a gorgeous voice. It's impossible to overstate the dipper's commitment to its home stream. Here's John Muir again. The ouzel, born on the brink of a stream or on a snag or boulder in the midst of it, seldom leaves it for a single moment. For notwithstanding he is often on the wing, he never flies over land, but whirs with rapid quail-like beat above the stream, tracing all its windings. Even when the stream is quite small, say 5 to 10 feet wide, he seldom shortens his flight by crossing a bend, however abrupt it may be. The vertical curves and angles of the most precipitous torrents he traces with the same rigid fidelity, swooping down the inclines of cascades, dropping sheer over dizzy falls amid the spray, and ascending with the same fearlessness and ease. No matter though it be several hundred feet in height, he holds straight on as if about to dash headlong into the throng of booming rockets, then darts abruptly upward, and after alighting at the top of the precipice to rest a moment, he proceeds to sing and feed. As my bird is doing again now, singing from its little perch. At night, the dipper stays very close to that stream, just roosts under a cut bank, on a branch, or on tree roots next to the water. Never, ever goes far from the water. Amazingly, dippers don't even leave their home stream in the coldest part of winter. They never migrate. If the main part of the river freezes, they move to the closest open water. For example, in coastal areas, they'll move down nearer the coast where it's a bit warmer and the water stays open. In the interior and up in the Arctic, they move to places where strong currents or springs keep the water open. Imagine this. In and out of the water, when it's 50, 60, 70 degrees below zero. I remember so vividly when I lived with Koyukon people, Indian people up in the interior of Alaska along the Koyukuk River. They talked to me about this bird they called a little duck, and it lives all winter long in hot springs in the Purcell Mountains between the Kobuk and the Koyukuk River drainages. Told me about this bird. It seems so mysterious. They say it's up there. Wherever there's open water, you see this little bird. Its name in the Koyukon language, Mutsu Tanilot, and it means my grandmother sank. The more they told me about this bird, the more I realized they're talking about the dipper. My grandmother sank because of its habit of fluttering around the water and then diving into it and swimming around. The dipper is now, oh, so beautiful, on this little sun-washed, mossy, rounded rock right at the edge of the water, just very peacefully walking down and literally floating on the water right now, like a little duck, and hopping back up onto the rock. The dipper's chosen stream, like this one, has got to have enough food to keep the bird going all year round. They mostly eat the larvae of aquatic insects called stoneflies, mayflies, and caddisflies. These larvae are attached to the rocks, or they're down underneath the rocks in the beds of swift streams. They're right in the rapids, they're in the eddies, they're in the deep still pools like the one that this dipper is working at right now. Now, when the larvae of these mayflies and stoneflies and caddisflies hatch, they become winged insects flying around in the areas of these streams. When there's a big insect hatch, the dipper will also fly out over the water and snatch these freshly hatched insects from midair. There's another bird voice. That is a ruby-crowned kinglet. That's another bird that's found all over Alaska. Little teeny thing, lives up to its name. It's got a little red spot on the top of its head. And you often hear those singing way up in the treetops, any place where there's forest in Alaska. Its Koyukon name is Takudzoya, because its song goes like this. Chee, chee, chee, chee, chee, tahuzi, tahuzi, tahuzi. You hear it? Listen. That's the ruby-crowned kinglet. Our dipper is now doing the classic dipper behavior, sitting right at the edge of the stream and twitching down into the water, facing right up into the current in a very rapid part of the stream, water just rushing down over a little, almost a falls, and the dipper just comfortably and fearlessly immersing itself right down into this fast water. Here's how John Muir describes a dipper hunting for insects in fast water, like this one is doing right now. He wades upstream, and often while his head is underwater, the swift current is deflected upward along the glossy curves of his neck and shoulders in the form of a clear crystalline shell, which fairly encloses him like a bell glass, the shell being broken and reformed as he lifts and dips his head. That's what is happening right in front of us at this very moment, exactly as Muir described it well over 100 years ago. And here it is happening right now along this stream in Alaska, the dipper all bathed in sunshine and bathed in clear, icy water. Dippers are completely dependent on pure, pristine water like that you find in most Alaskan streams. They find their prey by sight. So if the water gets murky, if there's sediment washing out from mines or clear cuts or other kinds of developments, the dippers simply vanish. Also, if pollutants get into a stream and kill off the aquatic insects and larvae, the dippers are gone because there's nothing for them to eat anymore. They're similar to salmon because both of these animals depend on very high water quality. Now, I'm hearing, just back here, away from the stream a little bit, another bird that's kind of a sibling, I think, to the dipper. Even though they're not closely related, I'm going to walk back here, just stepping back in a very, very deep woods, and looking at a tall, kind of a gnarly mass of roots and broken, half-rotted stump. And perched right on the top of that is this little bird. Give it a listen. This is a bird called the winter wren. It may have been called this because its song heralds the end of the winter. In fact, they often sing when there's snow falling, when there's snow all over the ground. You listen to that elaborate, convoluted song, and doesn't it remind you of the song of our dipper? It's just a bit more urgent and energetic. Give it another listen here. The maker of this very big song is the smallest Alaskan bird other than hummingbirds. It's just over 3 inches long. Tiny little thing, brown colored, thin bill, and like the dipper, a short, perky tail. This is the smallest of the 9 species of wrens that are found in North America. There are about 60 species of wrens altogether. Every one of them only found in North or South America except for one. And that one is the winter wren. In places like England and Ireland, it's simply called the wren. One thing that is showing us right now, it's fluttered down, buzzed down, and it's down right around in the roots of this big tree. And as it flits round back and forth, it looks for all the world like a little brown mouse. It seems tiny and vulnerable, but this is an amazingly successful species. This might be the only songbird that has evolved here in the New World in North and South America and made its way successfully to colonize the Old World, Europe and Asia. There are lots of North American birds that come from Eurasian families, like, for example, the thrushes, but only this one has made its way in the other direction. The winter wren lives all around the western United States, clear across Canada, and down in the eastern and southeastern United States. It's absent only from the plains and deserts. So again, you can see what a successful bird this is. In Alaska, it stays in the warmer areas along the coast from southeast Alaska up to Cook Inlet, out the Aleutian Chain, north to the Pribilof Islands in the Bering Sea. So it has a huge range in the state, but it likes to stay where it's not so cold. It adapts to all sorts of habitats: deep, shady, old-growth forest, the forest edge, the shrubby thickets. It likes to hang around the driftwood piles along the ocean shore, and it does pretty darn well in backyards and towns. You might have a winter wren living in your own backyard. They like to stay close to the ground. You don't see winter wrens way up there in the treetops. They glean insects and spiders in all the nooks and crannies of the foliage, around the tree trunks and the knotted root masses like the one that our wren is flitting around right now. In cold weather, this is the fascinating thing about winter wrens. When it really gets cold, they all get together. They snuggle in little nooks and crannies together. There's one record of 46 winter wrens piled three layers deep in a nest box getting away from cold weather. The winter wren is an absolute bundle of electric energy. As you can tell by listening to this song, the males make darn good use of this energy during the mating season. They build several rough nests in cavities, for example, a hole in a tree or down around the knotted masses of roots. And they attract a female by singing. They try to get a female interested in their little nest areas. They sometimes actually manage to have several mates at a time. I told you they were energetic. Each female picks one of those nests. She then lines it with feathers and grass, you know, making it into a nice living space instead of a rough-hewn male kind of a hovel. And then she lays the eggs, and the male helps her to feed the young. When he has several mates, he keeps very busy helping to provide food for those little ones. And from the time those eggs are laid until the young ones are fledged, takes just a little bit over a month. Another great thing about winter wrens, the fact that they stay around here throughout the year. Unlike the dipper, they don't sing through the cold months, but you can hear their sharp little glinting chatters all over the place. It always makes me feel good to see this little critter flitting around in the woods or the backyard, especially during the winter, because every time I see one, I think, well, it must be getting close to spring. I can delude myself if it happens to be that I'm seeing that wren in December or January. I'm making my way back over to our stream, and there's the dipper again, still bobbing around on the rocks next to the water. Down into the stream it goes. The male dipper sings to defend a territory just like the male of the winter wren does. He's signaling other males to stay away. He claims about a half to 1 mile of stream, and he will sometimes even attack other male dippers if they get into his territory. He also sings, of course, to attract a mate, and sings intensely when he's courting. And who could not fall into a swoon when you hear this glorious voice over the stream? Other than that, dippers tend to be solitary. Only when they have a mate and when they're helping to raise the young do they hang out with others of their kind. The female does most of the nest building. You got to hear what John Muir has to say about the nest of this bird. He writes, "The ouzel's nest is one of the most extraordinary pieces of bird architecture I ever saw. Odd and novel in design, perfectly fresh and beautiful, and in every way worthy of the genius of the little builder. It is about a foot in diameter, round and bossy in outline, with a neatly arched opening near the bottom." A dipper's nest, I found one just yesterday along the stream here. It looks like an upside-down teacup, but it's about the size of a football or a soccer ball with the opening faced always toward the water. It's made out of grass, leaves, and other kinds of plant material, usually covered with green moss that's kept alive by the spray and the splash from the stream. The one I found yesterday was just like that, beautiful, bright green moss all over it. It looked like a mossy stone that was tucked along the edge of the stream in a little cleft among the rocks. They're also built among the roots of a tree sometimes. Very hard things to see. Dippers are even said to nest underneath waterfalls and to get in and out of their nest, fly right smack through the waterfall. Nowadays, dippers also will often nest on a beam underneath a bridge. Good nest sites can be used for many generations by the dippers. Often they're right next to the water, but high enough so the high flows, the flood waters, don't wash them away. So they last for a long time. Here's John Muir's flowery description of a nest in its location beside a river. At certain hours of the day, when the sunshine is poured down at the required angle, the whole mass of the spray enveloping the fairy establishment is brilliantly irised. And it is through so glorious a rainbow atmosphere as this that some of our blessed ouzels obtain their first peep at the world. They lay 4 or 5 eggs. The female incubates them. She seldom leaves the nest. The male, his job, of course, is to bring the food, and he often perches right next to the nest and sings and sings and sings. After a couple of weeks, the young dippers emerge, and when they emerge, they're already wearing a thick coat of down. They got to be ready for this chilly, wet world that they're born into. When they leave the nest, The little ouzels will often crash land right into the stream, but they somehow survive it, even if they get washed down with the strong current or rushed down until they can cling to a rock and crawl out. The parents have to go looking for them when that happens. And almost immediately, they start ducking their head under the water, learning to find food. It's just completely instinctive to them. The parents will keep on feeding these little offsprings, but within about a week, they're getting all of their own food. When that happens, the dipper couple might raise a second brood starting immediately afterward. The family stays in the same area until winter, and only then do they disperse. Well, there's my dipper out there. Now, again, in the very slick, silky water of a pool just above a little rapids, the dipper is now kind of working right along the edge of that smooth water. I'm easing out a little bit closer. A little bit closer, but going easy so I don't scare it away. It's completely oblivious to me right now and slipping down into this beautiful, smooth, rushing water. It's one of those areas where the stream is coming up out of a deep pool, and you know how utterly smooth that water can be. Dipper really beautifully reflected in it, now standing in the sunshine and now going spinning around on the water, and down it goes, down completely underwater, using its wings. I can see it under the clear water, using its wings, literally walking on the bottom of this little pond. And now up, bobs up, goes over to the rocks and starts to dip and singing again. Here's John Muir on the dipper's song. Among all the mountain birds, none has cheered me so much in my lonely wanderings. None so unfailingly, for both in winter and summer he sings. Sweetly, cheerily, independent alike of sunshine and of love, requiring no other inspiration than the stream on which he dwells. His music is that of the streams refined and spiritualized. The deep booming notes of the falls are in it, the trills of rapids, the gurgling of margin eddies, the low whispering of level reaches, and the sweet tinkle of separate drops oozing from the ends of mosses and falling into tranquil pools. That's exactly what's going on right at this moment here on this Alaskan stream. It's as if the dipper is the soloist and the stream is the orchestra. I can't think of a better way to appreciate the peace and tranquility of this bright springtime Alaskan day than to sit here listening to the mingled songs of a wild stream and a bird that seems made for these laughing, frolicking waters it's chosen as its lifelong home. Here are these little creatures, the dipper and the winter wren back behind us, leading their meticulously crafted, elegantly evolved, impeccably competent lives, fitting beautifully into their places, endlessly fascinating, yielding themselves to anyone patient enough to sit and watch. Yet they're always mysterious, always kind of hidden somewhere at the edge of sight. What a pleasure and privilege it is to share this world with them. For encounters in the company of water ouzels and winter wrens, I'm Richard Nelson. Thanks so much for your company. I'll see you next time.
1: Encounters is a production of the Island Institute and KCAW in Sitka, Alaska. This program was written and narrated by Richard Nelson, edited by Ken Fate, and produced by Lisa Bush. 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
2: Trees by Joyce Kilmer, read for LibriVox.org by Jade Leah Pilling. I think that I shall never see a poem lovely as a tree. A tree whose hungry mouth is pressed against sweet earth's hungry breast. A tree that looks at God all day and lifts her leafy arms to pray. A tree that may in summer were a nest of robins in her hair. Upon whose bosom snow has lain, who intimately lives with rain. Poems are made by fools like me, but only God can make a tree. End of poem. This recording is in the public domain.
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Welcome. This is Dr. Michio Kaku, Professor of Theoretical Physics at the City College and the Graduate Center of the City University of New York. And this is Exploration. Every week on Exploration, we discuss the fascinating world of science and its impact on society. And today we have two very special guests who will talk about some of the origins of the human race and where are we going if one day we can control the aging process. Our first special guest is Dr. William Calvin, and he's the author of a new book called A Brief History of the Mind. That's right, we're now going to go back millions of years into the past. Into the past when we weren't that intelligent, and then the question is, what was the spark? What was the spark that set us on this long journey to master the environment, to be able to manipulate objects around us? In other words, to become intelligent. Why did we separate from the rest of the apes? Some people think that perhaps a pivotal moment took place perhaps 6 million years ago in Africa. But what was it? Was it climate change? Was it somehow a mutation in our genes? What was it that set us off into this journey to become masters of our fate? And then our second special guest is Dr. Jay Olshansky, and he's going to talk to us about the aging process. No, we're not going to talk about hocus pocus and all the kinds of Madison Avenue advertisement you get when you walk into the drugstore stating that you can reverse all the wrinkles on your face. No, we're talking about the science, the genetics behind the aging process. Did you know that we now know what aging basically is? We didn't really know what aging even was 10, 15 years ago, but now we're converging on the idea that the aging process is basically the process of the accumulation of errors, errors at the genetic level, errors at the cellular level. And over time, as these errors build up, cells become sluggish. They don't work as well as they used to. They begin to sag. They begin to malfunction. In other words, we get old. And then the question is, do we really have to die? One day, with genetic engineering, it may be possible to stop, and who knows, maybe even reverse the aging process. And these are some of the things we'll talk to our special guest about. So once again, our first special guest, we'll talk about the origin of the human race. William Calvin is the author of the book, A Brief History of the Mind. And then our second special guest is Dr. Jay Olshansky, who will talk about not the hocus pocus and all the superstition, but the real science, the science behind understanding the aging process and what can be done, who knows, sometimes in the future, when we have an understanding of the genetics behind the aging process and we're able to not only to slow it down, but perhaps even reverse the aging process.

0: And now I'd like to introduce our special guest for today. He's Professor William Calvin. He's professor at the University of Washington in Seattle, and he's the author of a book called A Brief History of the Mind. He's an expert in the origins of humanity, and so we'll go back. We'll go back 6 to 7 million years when we first separated from the apes and begin the process of trying to figure out how is it that humans became humans. How is it that humans accumulated a large brain? How did we gain the capability of being able to split the atom and explore the universe? So once again, our special guest today is Professor William Calvin of the University of Washington in Seattle. And the topic of today is A Brief History of the Mind. The first question for you is, how did you, as a scientist, first get interested in science?
1: Well, that's interesting because I wasn't a particularly good student in high school, and I certainly didn't get interested in science then, though I took the courses. I just didn't have very good teachers. But when I got to college, all of a sudden, I had good professors, and it was more interesting than anything else I'd ever done. I basically gave up all of my previous interests in photography and journalism and even sports. I'd been the sports editor of my school paper in high school. But I really gave all those things up because science was so interesting. And that's an answer I suspect that applies to a lot of people.
0: Okay, but why anthropology? Why brain studies? Why the study of primates? How'd you get steered into that direction?
1: Via humans, actually. That's a late interest. And it really occurred because I had a colleague in the neurosurgery department who was working on the physiology of language cortex. And because I was assisting him in some other projects, I learned quite a lot about his subject. And it led me into the question of how did the brain get reorganized? It's not really a question of enlargement. It's a question of, the whole tip of the temporal lobe is now doing something different than it does in monkeys. And the whole question of how did that evolve in human evolution was what led me into the rest of human evolution.
0: Okay. Well, let's get into the meat of your book, A Brief History of the Mind. Your book is chronological, and you start going back 6, 7, 8 million years ago when certain conditions in Africa were met, and we, our ancestors, separated from the apes, in particular, a chimpanzee-like creature. Could you elaborate what happened? Why did we separate to begin the long journey to become Homo sapiens?
1: Well, you have to start with what the apes are capable of. The chimpanzees, the ones that we know the most about. And they can exist in savanna, woodland-type settings. Most of them live in forests, but in, say, Senegal, you find them in more open territory. And that's what I imagine our ancestors as being in, because a lot more woodland and savanna was beginning to develop in Africa about 7 million years ago. I mean, that's when animals like the Cape buffalo, first appear on the scene. And all of the antelope in Africa that were evolving in this period. So there's a lot of grass around and a lot of meat on the hoof. And eventually our ancestors, learned how to, hunt reliably. But the transition to that is what's fascinated anthropologists for a long time.
0: Now, speaking about that, some people conjecture that it was the upright posture. That was the first glimmers of our separation from the apes. Could you elaborate?
1: Well, the upright posture and sort of the rearrangement of where the spinal cord comes into the head is first seen back around the 6, 7 million year territory. And that's some of the best evidence for upright posture, sort of a rebalancing of the head on top of the spinal cord. that presumably is because our ancestors were getting out of the trees and out into a bipedal kind of setting. And what that was running in our present notion of running long distances is probably not the answer. Their feet just were not rearranged until much later. But

0: you know, at least a piece of meat, and have the other animals stay there and consume the carcass rather than chase you. So upright posture for both carrying, you know, weigh stuff, and for also keeping your head up above the grass so you can see that you're not walking into a, another lion coming. Both of those things have are part of the rationale for why you get upright posture.
1: Now, if we begin to leave the forest and move into the open grasslands and assume an upright posture, what about our thumb? Thumbs, we know, primates use thumbs for, among other things, swinging in trees.
0: Right.
1: So was the thumb, therefore, maladapted for the forest, but very adapted for a new purpose in the savannas?
0: Well, for swinging from trees, you actually want a small thumb that will stay out of the way.
1: Mm-hmm.
0: So it's really much more a matter of hanging by the other four fingers. The kind of power grip that you associate with the thumb is not a big part of this. It is a big part of holding onto rocks and bashing them together to get a sharp edge. But I really, you know, the evidence really isn't in on the thumb yet, the way it is on upright posture.
1: Okay, so now we're in the grasslands. It is now, again, 6-7 million years ago.
0: Well,
1: but things begin to change.
0: Yeah.
1: Why?
0: Well, first of all, you have a long period where nothing much seems to happen. That is to say, the climate is producing more and more woodland. Because basically, instead of having a carpet of trees in Africa, you're going to a lot of patches in between groups of trees. And woodland tends to appear around the edges of the forests as a transition. And so because everything was becoming patchy, woodland was really the growth environment. If you could make a living in woodland, there was more of it being produced every year. So that's one of the things that's going on all through this period. Actually, getting out on savanna with its implication of a tree every mile or so is probably something that occurs around 1.8 million with Homo erectus. It's just not that clear they were in savanna settings until then.
1: Okay, so what gradually led to the enlargement of the brain? The brain did not suddenly appear in full-fledged form. It grew very slowly, but why?
0: Well, no one knows is the short answer. Everybody assumes it has something to do with living a more complicated life and needing more brain to do it. But, you know, if you do comparative studies with other animals, things like that, you just don't find good examples the way that you'd like to. It's true that, say, the ravens amongst the birds tend to have somewhat bigger brains, but it's not a consistent sort of thing. Grazing animals have smaller brains per unit body weight than do their predators, but it's all sort of small stuff like this. It doesn't say a thing about a threefold enlargement in only 2.5 million years, which produces about four times more neocortex. So that's the question. That's the one I'm saying nobody really has a satisfactory answer for.
1: Well, if for people who saw the movie 2001, there's that famous scene where a chimpanzee-like creature grabs a piece of bone, lifts it up, smashes other bones, and
0: right.
1: Then the bone becomes a space station in outer
0: right.
1: space. Very famous scene. Is there any scientific basis to that, that it was tool-making that required a larger brain because we were maladapted for life in the savannas?
0: Well, that, again, is a common assumption. And the problem with it is that archaeologists have been hard at work on the tool-making record the last 2.5 million years. And it's not a record of study progress. For example, you get the first tools back at about 2.7 million. And they're basically rocks with sharp edges because, you know, there's some rocks that are better for chipping away like this than others. they are somewhat economical, and they will hit a rock instead of just once to get a sharp edge. They may hit a second time to get two before they go off and use it. But the initial tool-making styles, so-called Odoowan styles, are not sort of like a set of silverware with very distinct styles. They're just characterized by a sharp edge and a good grip. And, there's lots of shapes that will satisfy. That went on for a million years with no particular improvements. At the same time, the brain was enlarging quite steadily during that time.
1: Okay, well, there is a theory that says that in some sense, man did not make tools. Tools made man, in the sense that in order to survive, increase your evolutionary survival value in the forest, in the savannas, you had to create tools, and that forced large brains to coordinate those tools, or else you didn't survive to perpetuate your species into the next generation.
0: But
1: what are your thoughts?
0: What this meta-analysis that I was just quoting to you says is not a very good explanation. That is to say, yes, you may have had to get over a threshold, but why does brain size keep increasing when tool-making doesn't change its complexity for a million years? And does this twice in our evolutionary history. I mean, it's just a story that is not one of constant improvement.
1: And what is your theory? You have any speculations as to what you think caused the large brain to slowly get larger and larger over millions and millions of years?
0: Well, I don't have a theory that, is widely accepted. I mean, nobody's, this is all still quite an unsettled question. I'm driven to look at it as the brain size increase secondary to something else in development that just incidentally produces a larger brain. For example, if you've got a reorganized brain, particularly that temporal lobe that I mentioned before, it may be that an easy way to do that is to do the reorganization in a slightly larger brain. I mean, it's sort of like if you're going to rearrange your, all the rooms in your house or something, it's nice to have a little surge space someplace to store stuff in while you're moving. And so the reorganization just worked better in brains that were a little bit larger.
1: Okay.
0: So that within a given generation, those that had somewhat larger brains would be the ones that more easily grew up with a reorganized brain.
1: Okay, now
0: in this view, the size isn't the main thing, it's the reorganization. And it might be that we could even downsize to chimpanzee-sized brains as long as we kept the reorganization, and we might still be as smart.
1: Okay, now let's talk about 100,000 and 60,000 years ago. Most
0: right.
1: textbooks say that about 100,000 years ago, plus or minus, modern humans, that is, humans that look like us, are erect, spinal cord, our structure. They say that if you give them a shave, a three-piece suit, and put them on Wall Street, they would look pretty much indistinguishable from all the other barbarians on Wall Street.
0: Right.
1: However, you take a slightly different spin on this. And you say that, well, where's the evidence that they were modern and could cite poetry and create all sorts of advanced tools? What are your thoughts about what happened now, 60 to 100,000 years ago?
0: Well, the context, it's we're Homo sapiens, our species, by about, it's now 200,000 years ago. That is to say, in Africa, You're seeing evidence of our species, back around 200,000 years ago. Now, their behavior hadn't changed very much. It's very unclear what the transition, was about. But in terms of any sort of study, change in complexity of life, it's pretty slow going until about 100,000 years ago. And then, by about 50,000, and all these are plus or minus 20,000, by about 50,000, you're starting to see widespread evidence of creativity. That is to say, they're making lots of new things. And that's certainly not the case, earlier. there you're beginning to get evidence of substantial long-distance trading. And, you know, trading involves doing some planning. That is to say, that you're going to have a market for your goods when you get there, and you've got something desirable to bring home. The evidence for higher intellectual function having taken a substantial, you know, advance is all over, you know, the archaeological record. And that's when a lot of people assume that, that something like syntax must have come in, too, as say it's part of higher intellectual function that enables you to not just have, you know, two words put together to make a simple sentence, but being able to make one of these long, involved sentences.
1: So you would put language and the ability to manipulate and join and splice together more than just one thought into one sentence as sort of the core of what caused the Big Bang roughly 60,000 years ago?
0: Yeah. Basically, I think that you have this. Big Bang is sort of a popular term for what John Pfeiffer called the creative explosion, which is a much more descriptive term of what it's about. You know, it's about creativity and tool making, creative planning, other things. It shows up best, of course, in the art, where you even get perspective, you know, fairly early on in cave painting. It goes back 37,000 years at least. So just within the middle of that, you know, period, 70,000 down to 35,000, there's just all sorts of evidence of something really new is happening.
1: Mm-hmm.
0: They're leading much more complex lives. You know, it has evidence in it of much more sophisticated thought processes.
1: Okay. Now, going
0: now, whether that's driven by syntax or whether syntax is another one of those things that you get through secondary use of mental machinery for something else, you know, that's open.
1: Okay. Now, you also mentioned in your book, Ice Ages. Ice Ages is one of the principal drivers of human evolution. Could you elaborate on that idea?
0: Well, in general, climate change is one of the things that speeds up evolution. It just provides a more unsettled environment that where new niches can develop, that variants on species can fill and become a new species. So human evolution is going to be another example of that, but all you can really say is that it speeds up what, you know, might be there to happen otherwise. You know, personally, I think that the main thing going is not a slow, steady change in the environment, but that there were pretty rapid things going on. I mean, ice ages, you know, take 100,000 years, and that's pretty slow. I mean, nobody knows it's happening. But sprinkled in amongst all that are a lot of brief, quick changes in the environment that everybody would have noticed. I mean, for example, they would cause widespread drought and lots of fire. And after the fire comes a lot of grass growing in places where it was brush or forest before. And the grazing animals have a boom time. They start doubling and tripling their population. Take advantage of all the new grass that came after one of these drought-induced fires. So if our ancestors were hunting by that time, they were predators on grazing animals. They, again, had a big opportunity. It was a big boom time after one of these big downsizings due to drought.
1: Okay.
0: What I tend to think is that the natural selection that was operating here was not on having the right stuff to survive downsizing. And, you know, I think it was so quick that whether you lived or died was mostly a matter of luck rather than having the right stuff. But in the aftermath of that, where you get this big boom time in grass, I think that it would very much have mattered whether you were a good enough hunter to make a steady living off of it, and therefore could venture out of woodlands and grasslands much more permanently. But
1: now,
0: certainly in the sort of the 50-year aftermath, one of these abrupt cooling and drought and windy and dusty climate changes.
1: Okay, now also your book mentions the Neanderthal. We coexisted with the Neanderthal in Europe for thousands of years. So where does the Neanderthal fit into this?
0: The Neanderthal is sort of a specialized European, mostly, although it spreads into Asia periodically, European species that's adapted for colder climate. So they did not live in Northern Europe. That was apparently too much for them. But they were clearly hunters. But it doesn't, the way it appears is that they had a method of hunting that caused them a lot of injuries. I mean, as they say, Neanderthal bones often have healed fractures. And so the thought is that they probably didn't have the most sophisticated hunting techniques that allow you to stand at a distance and throw something. They were getting up close with their spears and such and taking a lot of injuries as a result. There's not particularly good evidence for them having any sophisticated language. They probably, like our ancestors about 200,000 years ago, had simple language like two-year-olds, as they had words. They could put them together into making short sentences, but they couldn't engage in the complicated thought that goes along with long sentences.
1: Now, the Neanderthals, I take it, did not have this big bang that we had that allowed us to create complex sentences, manipulate more than just one thought at a time, and plan and strategize, right?
0: Right. They clearly were capable of making more sophisticated tools. As to say, when our Homo sapiens ancestors moved into the neighborhood, the Neanderthals picked up on their techniques and began producing, similar kinds of things. So they may not have been as inventive, or if they were inventive, it kept dying out all the time. But certainly they didn't have an intellectual big bang, perhaps, because the climate really, wiped them out. They were a European species, and Europe in that period when they died out was getting colder and colder. The glaciers were taking over more and more of their territory. And a lot of species got sort of pushed south into the Mediterranean and went extinct. And it may be that Neanderthals are another example of that.

And that's it for the first part of Exploration. Once again, our special guest has been Dr. William Kelvin, author of the book, A Brief History of the Mind. And if you want a copy of today's program, call the Pacifica Program Service at 1-800-735-0230. That's 1-800-735-0230 for a copy of today's program. And be sure to dial into my website. It's www.mkaku.org, www.mkaku.org. And you can find out all about my latest book, Physics of the Impossible, and the commentaries that I do for the Science Channel. So stay tuned now for the second half of Exploration as we talk about the aging process and whether or not one day we might be able to reverse it.

Welcome. This is Dr. Michio Kaku, Professor of Theoretical Physics at the City College and the Graduate Center of the City University of New York. And this is the second half of Exploration. In the first half of Exploration, we talked about the evolution of the mind. This is, of course, the 150th anniversary of the publication of Charles Darwin's Origin of Species, and the mind itself is a byproduct of evolution, says William Calvin in his book, A Brief History of the Mind. Well, in the second half of Exploration, we're going to talk about whether or not we can cheat evolution and perhaps extend the human lifespan. Some people think that the human lifespan is programmed into us genetically. If so, then perhaps we can tinker with it and use genetic engineering to lengthen the human lifespan. So in the second half of Exploration, we're going to bring on Dr. Jay Olshansky, one of the nation's leading experts on genetic engineering and the aging process. And he's the co-author of a book called The Quest for Immortality. So once again, in the second half of Exploration, we're going to talk about the aging process, what we know about it, and what we might one day be able to do about it.

0: And now I'd like to bring on our special guest for today. We're very delighted to have with us Professor S.J. Olshansky. He's a professor in the School of Public Health at the University of Illinois at Chicago, and he's also a research institute at the Center on Aging at the University of Chicago. Well, if you've been to the drugstore, you've probably been hit with all these advertising saying that you can retard the aging process, even roll back the hands of time, live longer, they say. But what about the truth? The truth about human growth hormone, antioxidants, massive doses of vitamins and minerals and herbs and supplements. What about the hardcore truth and scientific verification of these claims? And also, what about genetics? We seem to be teasing apart many of the genes that influence the aging process. So once again, we're going to bring on our special guest today, Professor J. Olshansky, and he's the co-author of a book called The Quest for Immortality. So that's the subject of today's discussion, immortality. Now, I understand that today you and other prominent scientists have issued a policy statement, a recommendation of sorts that could have serious and beneficial economic benefits. Could you elaborate?
1: Yes. This is based on an article we published in The Scientist back in March of this year with Rich Miller from the University of Michigan, Dan Perry from the Alliance for Aging Research, and Bob Butler from the International Longevity Center in New York. And we basically suggested that the time has arrived for societies, not just the United States, but really all nations, to begin investing in an effort to slow the biological process of aging in people. And the logic and the rationale is fairly straightforward. Basically, what we're suggesting is that even a small deceleration or slowdown in the rate of biological aging of just a few years would actually yield huge economic and health benefits. I mean, think of it this way. The way the NIH is currently set up is essentially to deal with one disease at a time, independent of all others. But if you can find a way to slow down the biological process of aging, you would essentially postpone everything that is negative associated with growing older into later and later ages. It would be as if you achieved a major discovery for every major fatal and non-fatal disease if you could find a way to slow aging. So we're calling on Congress to begin investing in a concerted effort to slow the biological process of aging in people.
0: Yes, in fact, the social benefits could be astronomical, especially as you look at the baby boomers that are hitting 60 and will eventually increase medical costs tremendously in this country.
1: Yes, I mean, the prevalence of conditions of frailty and disability will rise dramatically in the coming decades with the aging of the baby boom cohort. So slowing that process even a little bit would actually enable people to be healthier longer, contribute to the economy longer. They would just everything positive associated with aging. There are positive things associated with aging would be extended. So it would be an extraordinarily important event for national economies, for public health. The time has arrived, I think. And not only has the time arrived, but the science is approaching the level at which I think we're beginning to gain enough understanding that we think we can do this in humans. We know we can do it in other animals. We think we can do this in humans.
0: Okay, now let's get back to Earth and talk about hokum, snake oil, and real science. If you visit the drugstore, you realize that there are whole shelves full of herbs and remedies and vitamins, making all sorts of promises about retarding the aging process, reversing the years. So let's now talk about the science, that is, what is known experimentally. Let's start with the internet, where we have lots of advertisements for human growth hormone. Now, in some sense, are the people of America being used as guinea pigs for this gigantic experiment on human growth hormone, or what are your thoughts?
1: Well, actually, people are using themselves as guinea pigs. It's absolutely remarkable that, you know, you can go on the internet and find every conceivable nutritional supplement and hormone, including growth hormone, with people with no expertise in the field claiming that it can slow, stop, or reverse the biological process of aging. And people believe this. They spend enormous sums of money. They order this stuff over the internet. They inject themselves with it or take these pills. And there isn't a shred of evidence that it'll make you live any longer. There actually is some evidence, some suggestive evidence, that some of these substances, including growth hormone, have the potential to actually shorten your life. So it's remarkable that people are conducting a biological experiment on themselves. It doesn't mean that there isn't value necessarily to some nutritional supplements, particularly for people who are deficient in certain vitamins and minerals. There's no question that there is a benefit for those individuals. But if your diet is so bad that you're deficient in some major vitamin or mineral or or something, these vitamin supplements aren't going to make up the difference. It simply isn't going to work. And there's no evidence that it actually extends life.
0: And what about the side effects of human growth hormones? Some people think maybe cancer or other kinds of diseases associated with accelerating metabolism. It's like a sports car. If you were to accelerate a sports car, you throw off a few gears here and there. And that, of course, means cancer, because cancer, in some sense, is genetic errors. But what are your thoughts about side effects of human growth hormone?
1: Well, first of all, it has been demonstrated that there are some benefits, believe it or not, associated with growth hormone, including increased muscle mass and reduction in the rate of bone loss and improved skin elasticity. So you can't deny the fact that there have been benefits associated with it. But accompanying those benefits have been risks, including carpal tunnel syndrome, increased risk of diabetes. There is suggestive evidence that it might increase the risk of cancer. The fact is that it hasn't been properly studied yet using clinical trials in humans. And so before those clinical trials are in, before we know what the results are, it's really premature to be using these kinds of substances. And again, once again, with the case of growth hormone, there isn't any evidence that it extends life.
0: Okay, now moving on, when you go to the drugstore, you see these advertisements for mega vitamins. Some claim that it retards the oxidation process. Other people cite certain studies which show that if you ingest certain diets rich in vitamins, it seems to be good for you. But what about the pure form of vitamins that you buy in the drugstore?
1: Well, once again, the nutritional supplement industry is really working hard to convince us that aging is somehow caused by either the loss of some hormone or the lack of nutritional supplements of one kind or another, and they're perfectly willing to sell you everything that they can to try to convince you that you can somehow influence this process. And it's based in part on science. Where it's suggested that that aging is influenced by oxidation, and this oxidation process can be slowed down in theory with the ingestion of certain nutritional supplements that have antioxidative effects. But there isn't any empirical evidence that demonstrates that these substances actually extend duration of life. So once again, it's the same scenario where people are selling something with exaggerated claims, with a profit motive in mind, and people are buying it up like crazy.
0: And what about herbs? Some people say that maybe pure vitamins that are refined by the chemical companies may not simulate vitamins in the natural forms. So what about taking herbal medicines? What is known or not known about herbs?
1: Now, honestly, I don't know that much about herbs and herbal medicines to comment on that. But what I can tell you is that there's plenty of evidence that eating more fruits and vegetables and can certainly lower your risk of a wide variety of diseases and disorders. And, of course, those in the supplement industry are suggesting that contained within those fruits and vegetables there are certain substances that they can concentrate in a pill and give to you in a larger form, under the assumption that more is better. Well, there is where the evidence is lacking. The evidence is there that eating more fruits and vegetables is good for you. The evidence is lacking that the nutritional supplements containing the vitamins that they think are causing the beneficial effect, the evidence there is lacking that will have any significant effect.
0: Okay, now moving on, let's talk about something that actually does work. I think All scientists would say unanimously that there is one and only one proven way, in the animal kingdom anyway, of actually increasing the lifespan of animals. We don't know whether it works for humans yet. But let's talk about caloric restriction. First of all, what is it, and what tests have been done?
1: Well, you're right. This is the one intervention that's been demonstrated repeatedly to extend duration of life on a wide variety of species. It's basically reducing your caloric intake. It can, you know, vary. The percentage can vary from anywhere from 10 to 30% below maintenance levels. So it would depend on what your current height and weight is. But, you know, if your normal caloric intake is 2,000 calories to maintain your weight, you might be reducing it down to 1,500 calories. And no one exactly knows why it works or how it works, the underlying mechanism, but there is consistent research suggesting that it extends duration of life. Now, the question is, how does it do so? Does it extend duration of life by slowing the biological process of aging? Some people believe that to be the case. Others suggest that it actually extends duration of life by reducing the risk of a wide variety of diseases and disorders, which is not the same as slowing the biological process of aging. Remember, if you reduce the risk of heart disease, cancer, and stroke, however you do that, through exercise or diet, the aging process marches on. It's uninfluenced by that. But if indeed you're slowing down the biological process of aging, then everything negative associated with it is dragged to later ages. It's postponed to later ages. And that would actually be a wonderful thing if caloric restriction was the mechanism that actually worked. Now, don't expect, by the way, that people are going to be living longer by dramatically reducing their caloric intake. What the scientists are looking for is the underlying mechanism to find a way to mimic that process without actually reducing your caloric intake. It should be obvious, by the way, that in the United States and elsewhere, we're doing the exact opposite. We are increasing our caloric intake. We are growing more obese at a more rapid pace than we ever have in the past. So this research is particularly important and is interesting for a wide variety of reasons.
0: Okay, now caloric restriction works on yeast cells, spiders, insects, mice, and now for the first time we're getting the first preliminary evidence from primate studies done in Bethesda, Maryland. So can you tell us a little bit about some of those experiments? Because primates, of course, are closer to us, and perhaps it may work on organisms as complex as us. But what are your thoughts?
1: Well, my guess is it probably will. I mean, the work of Richard Weinrich from Wisconsin and other researchers at NIH at Bethesda have, I think, demonstrated quite convincingly that reducing caloric intake can lower the risk of disease. Probably it will extend duration of life. We have to wait for these animals to live long enough to determine whether or not that's going to be one of the consequences. But there are a couple of problems here. In some of the earlier studies, you need to remember that the control animals that were used in the caloric restriction studies were fed ad libitum, meaning they had as much food as they wanted, which is sort of like us. And so whenever you reduce your caloric intake relative to eating as much as you want, what you are demonstrating is more the detrimental effect of a gluttonous lifestyle rather than the longevity-enhancing effect of caloric restriction. So you have to be careful on how you interpret that. Now, in more recent studies, the control animals are not fed ad libitum. They are fed really more of a maintenance diet. And you're not seeing quite the large differences in duration of life in these two populations when you do it that way. Nevertheless, you do see reductions in the risk of a wide variety of diseases and disorders, and we would all be better off if we reduced our caloric intake. Whether it would work in humans at the level that we see in these other species, I think, is highly questionable. And there's a real concern when, for example, you extend the duration of life of a fruit fly or a roundworm nematode by 3, 4, or 5-fold, it's real tempting for researchers to then multiply the human life expectancy by 3, 4, or 5 and suggest that the same effect, if it occurred in humans, would make us live hundreds and hundreds of years. My guess is we wouldn't see anywhere near that kind of increase in magnitude and duration of life in humans. But if we could, you know, live healthier longer for just, you know, an extra 5 or 10 years, that would be huge.
0: Okay, now I understand that the animals that have been studied seem to be a little bit lethargic because they have such a restricted diet. They have less cancerous tumors, less incidences of diseases associated with the aging process, but they also seem to lack an interest in the sex drive. That is all the things that make life worth living, joie de vivre. These animals seem to be pretty lethargic. Is that true?
1: Yeah, I understand that there is appears to be a price to pay. There appears to be lower fecundity, less interest in sex, and I think a difficult problem with controlling body temperature. These animals are cold. In fact, feel cold. And in fact, in the case of humans who are conducting this experiment on themselves, they're essentially reporting the same thing. So there is a price, at least for now, to be paid by adopting this calorically restricted diet, which is why, as I suggested earlier, reducing your caloric intake to these kinds of levels probably isn't the way it's going to work in humans. The way it's probably going to work in humans is that scientists will try to find some sort of mimetic, something that will fool the body into believing that it's calorically restricted to achieve the same effect without actually significantly reducing your caloric intake like that. And that's probably the way it will work. And it's extremely valuable and interesting research that needs to be aggressively pursued because there's such great potential there.
0: Okay, now let's leave the animal kingdom and talk strictly about humans. In your book, you mentioned the fact that the life expectancy for Americans at the beginning of the 20th century was not very long at all, less than 50 years of age. And yet there's been an increase into the 70s since then. Some people think it's sanitation. Other people think it's antibiotics and vaccines. But what are your thoughts about looking at the long-term life expectancy of humans going back to ancient days, through the Middle Ages, to the turn of the century, to present-day times?
1: Well, going back to ancient times, there's evidence to suggest that life expectancy, for example, during the time of the ancient Egyptians, was probably somewhere in the 20s. Nobody knows exactly where it was, but it's likely to have been in the 20s. We achieved a very small incremental increase over the millennia to the beginning of the 19th and 20th centuries, when life expectancy rose up to about between 45 and 50, in the United States anyway. And then you saw this quantum leap in life expectancy during the 20th century from 50 to close to 80. And that was largely attributable to dramatic reductions in early age mortality, infant, child, and maternal mortality, principally as a result of sanitation, public health, refrigeration, foods, and so forth. It's, the introduction of antibiotics occurred after most of the declines in the death rate occurred at younger ages and contributed relatively a small amount to the rise in life expectancy in the 20th century. Now, in the latter part of the 20th century, there have been notable reductions in death rates at middle and older ages, even from heart disease, from some forms of cancer. And so you see, two forces contributing during the 20th century, the early age mortality declines at the beginning and the later age mortality declines at the end, which explains, by the way, why the more recent increases in life expectancy have been smaller than the ones that occurred at the beginning of the 20th century. When you save children from dying, you add very rapidly to life expectancy. When you save middle-aged and older people from dying from fatal diseases, chronic fatal diseases, you add a relatively smaller amount.
0: Now, it turns out that Japanese women have some of the longest life expectancies on the planet Earth. It's almost approaching 90. So we're talking about 50% of Japanese women essentially getting into their late 80s and into their 90s. Some people say it's diet, a fish diet that's low in fat. But what are your thoughts about the demographics of different societies?
1: Well, first of all, for Japanese women, it's just above 85. It might be approaching 86. And, mm-hmm. and you have to realize that there's a huge difference between 85 and 90. It's not the same as between 50 and 55. And the reason is fairly straightforward. You know, to raise life expectancy up when you're at these very high levels is extremely difficult because you're pushing up against the basic biological process of aging itself. There's no question that subgroups of the population, such

0: friends of mine who study the Okinawa diet suggested that you can somehow get Americans to live as long as the Okinawans by adopting this particular lifestyle. And there's no evidence to suggest that that would be the case, unless, of course, we were all Japanese here in the United States, and that isn't the case. You know, there are genetic factors that are influencing the risk of death and duration of life, and those are things that we simply cannot control, at least not yet, anyway. But there's no question that subgroups of the population do experience greater longevity than other subgroups, and that is a fascinating area to study, by the way, because it would appear as though there are genes that exist within the human genome that influence duration of life, and they may be more highly concentrated in some subgroups relative to others.
1: Okay, now let's talk about genes, because that's, of course, where most of the breakthroughs are being made in the last few years. Again, there's no fountain of youth. No one in the genetics area is claiming to have solved the aging process, but there's been lots of very interesting studies. First of all, there's something called progeria, a genetic disease that's been intensely studied, in which children die of old age. They look like plucked chickens, and they die of heart attacks as teenagers. Could you elaborate on that very strange disease?
0: Well, it appears on this, progeria appears on the surface, anyway, to be a phenomenon of accelerated aging. But there's evidence to suggest it is not. There are lots of things that don't occur in these children that occur in the aging phenotype of individuals who actually do make it out to older ages. So I would be cautious about thinking of progeria as accelerated aging. It is certainly interesting to study these individuals, and you have to realize that it's always easy to do something to yourself that will accelerate aging. I mean, you know, we do it all the time, quite frankly. And one of my the arguments that I've made for many years is that the only control we have over the duration of our life is to shorten it. And we exercise that control all the time when we adopt lifestyles that are, you know, where we expose ourselves to the sun, or we don't exercise, or we smoke cigarettes, or use drugs. These are the kinds of things that can make us die at much younger ages than would otherwise be the case. Clearly, with these children with progeria, there are genetic forces that are influencing this phenomenon, but it is not, or appears not to be, a case of accelerated aging.
1: Now let me ask you a key question. Is there an age gene or a collection of genes which control the aging process?
0: Well, this, to me, is one of the most fascinating lines of research in the field of aging today. Clearly, we have people who live past 100, they're called centenarians, and people who live past 110, they're called supercentenarians. There are many fewer of the latter. But they do exist, and these individuals somehow can make it out for 100 years or 110 years without heart disease or cancer, while the rest of us don't live that long. And 3/4 of the population will die from heart disease, cancer, or stroke. So clearly, these individuals possess genes that enable them to combat the things that kill the rest of us at younger ages. And so the research that's ongoing now by a number of scientists that study these older individuals, I think, holds great potential for understanding the basic genetics of duration of life. It's important to remember that the genes that these individuals have are not, I hesitate to call them longevity genes, only because they can't exist for the purpose of making us live longer. But these individuals may just be fortunate to possess these genes that somehow protect them from the things that kill the rest of us at younger ages.
1: And that concludes our interview with Jay Olshansky. He's one of the nation's leading experts on the aging process and the genetic basis of our genes. And he's the author of a book called The Quest for Immortality. However, I should point out to you that it's not going to be tomorrow. It's not going to be the day after tomorrow, but it may take years for us to understand the aging process genetically, as well as on the level of lifestyle, as well as the ability to grow organs of the body to replace diseased organs as they wear out. So a combination of therapies may eventually be involved. A, to reprogram our genes. B, to change our lifestyle. and C, eventually to replace diseased and aging organs as they wear out. So don't think this is going to happen anytime soon. However, there's nothing in the laws of biology to prevent us from extending the lifespan.

Well, I'm afraid that's it for Exploration. So join us every week when we discuss the fascinating world of science and its impact on society. This is Dr. Michio Kaku. And once again, our special guests have been Dr. William Calvin, speaking about A Brief History of the Mind, and Dr. Jay Olshansky, author of the book, The Quest for Immortality. And if you want a copy of today's program, call the Pacifica Program Service at 1-800-735-0230. And be sure to dial into my website. It's www.mkaku.org, mkaku.org. Good day.

0: Sounds wild. Hi, I'm Riley Woodford for the Alaska Department of Fish and Game. On a crisp morning in late April, an eagle swoops low over a beach in Burners Bay in southeast Alaska. Hundreds of dead herring-like fish are washed up on the beach, and the eagle lands on the sand and begins feeding. It's the annual spring spawning event for hooligan, and it's drawing eagles and gulls to the beach to scavenge, while merlets, mergansers, and terns are feeding on the school just offshore. Bald eagles eat mostly fish, mainly herring and other similar-sized fish, like small flounder that are abundant in the shallow intertidal estuaries here. Young eagles are clumsy hunters, but a skilled adult will swoop in low, skim the water, and snatch a fish from just below the surface. Eagles are opportunistic and will nab ducks and seagulls as well. They also scavenge on carrion, and with their keen eyesight, they're quick to spot winter-killed animals melting out of the snow in the spring. Bald eagles do not eat cats and dogs, although people hear the third-hand stories that are unsubstantiated or outright hoaxes. An eagle might watch a pet or eat roadkill, but they can't lift more than a pound or two, and they do not fly off with toddlers or dogs. For Sounds Wild, I'm Riley Woodford.
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0: From Toronto and Chicago, this is Democracy Now! President Trump's warned Iran will be blown off the face of the earth if U.S. warships are targeted in the Strait of Hormuz. In the latest attempt to address the energy crisis, the U.S. has launched Project Freedom, a military effort to quote-unquote guide commercial ships out of the Gulf despite the Iranian blockade. Will the strategy work, and can the fragile ceasefire hold? We'll speak with Rutgers professor Toby Jones. Then to the Federal Communications Commission targeting of Disney, the parent company of ABC, after President Trump and the First Lady called for ABC to fire late-night comedian Jimmy Kimmel again. We'll talk to the lone Democratic FCC commissioner, Ana Gomez.
1: I think it's very important that all of us speak up, speak out, and push back when we see that our government is interfering in our free speech, our freedom of assembly, and our free press. And that includes the corporate parents. As I mentioned before, capitulation breeds capitulation, but courage breeds courage.
0: We'll also speak about the proposed mega merger between Paramount and Time Warner Discovery. If approved, CBS, CNN, and HBO would all be owned by the one company. And we look at a growing funding crisis impacting an often overlooked corner of public media, public access television.
2: It's happening everywhere. Cord cutting. Outdated law. FCC threats. Federal grant cancellations. Doors are being closed. And over 1,500 local media stations across the nation are being punished.
0: All that and more coming up. Welcome to Democracy Now!, democracynow.org, The War and Peace Report. I'm Amy Goodman. President Trump's warned Iran will be blown off the face of the earth if U.S. warships are targeted in the Strait of Hormuz. Trump's renewed threat to destroy Iran came as the Pentagon rebranded its war from Operation Epic Fury to Project Freedom, turning its focus to reopening the Strait of Hormuz to commercial traffic. On Monday, Iranian state media said the U.S. had fired on small cargo boats carrying goods and passengers, killing five civilians. U.S. Central Command confirmed it had attacked several boats, but insisted they were threatening commercial vessels. Separately, the United Arab Emirates said it had come under attack from drones and missiles that caused a fire at an oil facility at the port of Fujairah. The port is outside the Strait of Hormuz and is one of few export routes that doesn't require transiting through the strait. Three Indian nationals were injured in the attack. Iran claimed it was not responsible. Meanwhile, in Washington, D.C., a man who scaled the Frederick Douglass Bridge to protest the war in Iran remained on the bridge overnight and into a fifth consecutive day. Guido Reichstadter, a veteran and father of two from Florida, said in a statement, quote, I'm calling on the people of the United States to bring an immediate end to the Trump regime's illegal war in Iran and the removal of the regime's power through mass, nonviolent, direct action and non-cooperation, unquote. Iran executed three men on Sunday in connection with anti-government protests earlier this year. Mehdi Rezuli, Mohammad Reza Miri, and Ibrahim Dolatabadi were all hanged in Mashhad. According to Iran Human Rights Monitor, Iran carried out 656 executions in the first 3 months this year. Since March, during the U.S.-Israeli war in Iran, there have been 24 political executions. Meanwhile, Nobel Peace Laureate Narges Mohammadi has been hospitalized in critical condition after collapsing in Zanjan prison. She suffered a heart attack in March and has since experienced chest pain, severe headaches, and double vision. But authorities continue to deny her transfer to specialist care in Tehran. Mohammadi has been arrested 13 times and sentenced to a cumulative 31 years in prison. She received the Nobel Peace Prize in 2023 for her advocacy against torture and the death penalty in Iran. In Gaza, Israeli strikes killed at least three Palestinians in separate attacks Monday. Earlier today, an Israeli drone attack killed a Palestinian in Gaza City, leaving several others badly injured. On Sunday, an Israeli military broadcaster reported its forces had expanded control of the Gaza Strip to nearly 60% of the territory and were prepared to resume a full-scale assault if ordered. In the occupied West Bank, Israeli forces shot and killed a 26-year-old Palestinian man Monday as they raided a busy commercial area of Nablus. Naif Samarablus died after he was shot in the head. He'd reportedly just dropped his wife at a nearby hospital to give birth to their first child. At least four others, including two children, were struck and wounded by live ammunition. The U.S. military says it launched another strike on a vessel in the Caribbean, killing two people Monday. The Trump administration once again claimed the vessel was carrying drugs without providing any evidence. Since September, the Pentagon says it's killed at least 188 people in strikes on boats in the Caribbean and Eastern Pacific. The attacks have been widely condemned as illegal. Ukraine's interior minister says Russian attacks on Monday killed 14 people and wounded at least 60 others across multiple regions of Ukraine, with reports of heavy shelling and damage to residential areas. Russia's latest assault came as President Vladimir Putin said he would declare a unilateral ceasefire in Ukraine for Friday and Saturday as Russia marks Victory Day, commemorating the 81st anniversary of the defeat of Nazi Germany in World War II. Meanwhile, Russia faces a growing environmental disaster along its Black Sea coast after Ukraine struck the oil refining port of Tuapse for the fourth time in less than 3 weeks. The attacks created large oil spills, huge clouds of acrid smoke, and toxic black rain that fell on residents and contaminated more than 30 miles of coastline. In New Orleans, a federal appeals court blocked criminal court clerk Calvin Duncan from taking office Monday, which was scheduled to be his first day on the job. Duncan won election to the post in November, just 5 years after his release from prison after serving 28 years for a murder he did not commit. He was exonerated in 2021 and earned his law degree a year later at age 60. His position was eliminated last Friday when the Republican governor, Jeff Landry, signed legislation abolishing it. Governor Landry also canceled upcoming primary elections following Thursday's Supreme Court ruling, which struck down the last remaining major provision of the Voting Rights Act. On Monday, protesters marched through the streets of New Orleans demanding an end to racist gerrymandering of Louisiana's congressional maps and the reinstatement of Calvin Duncan to his elected position.
3: You know, Calvin Duncan won a race with 68% of the vote. You know, so that's the citizens of New Orleans. I think that should be honored and respected. And the fact that it's not, I think anybody who have a sense of right and wrong should stand up against that, because that's a direct strike against democracy. And if we don't stand against this, then, you know, America is just dissolving, far as I'm concerned.
0: Alabama's state legislature adjourned a special session Monday after demonstrators entered the state house in Montgomery to protest Republican plans to adopt a gerrymandered map that dilutes the power of black voters. Currently, an injunction bars Alabama from redrawing its congressional maps before 2030. But following the Supreme Court's ruling last week gutting the Voting Rights Act, Republican Attorney General Steve Marshall filed an emergency motion asking a court to lift the prohibition.

0: A new investigation by the Washington Post looks at the increasing use of force by guards against immigrants detained in ICE jails nationwide. The Post found nearly 800 cases in which ICE guards used physical violence or deployed chemical agents on jailed immigrants during Trump's first year back in office, a 37% increase compared to the previous year. The skyrocketing use of force comes as the Trump administration packs ICE jails beyond their capacity as part of his mass deportation campaign. Meanwhile, the Department of Homeland Security has shuttered its internal watchdog offices that track the abuse of immigrants in custody. The U.S. Supreme Court Monday stepped in to block a lower court ruling that would have cut off access to the abortion pill mifepristone for millions of people nationwide. The order was signed by Justice Samuel Alito, who put a one-week hold on major changes to how the pill can be prescribed, temporarily restoring nationwide telehealth and mail access through May 11th. The temporary pause gives the Supreme Court time to consider next steps in the case as it weighs emergency requests filed by the manufacturers of mifepristone. In India, Prime Minister Narendra Modi's Hindu Nationalist Party, BJP, is tightening its political grip after winning a key legislative election in one of India's most populous states, West Bengal. The victory brought an end to 15 years of rule by Mamata Banerjee, who is one of Modi's most outspoken opponents. In the run-up to the election, an estimated 9 million people were stripped of their right to vote, removed from the voter registration, in a move that disproportionately targeted Muslims in West Bengal. The 2026 Pulitzer Prize winners were announced on Monday. Palestinian photographer Sahar Al-Ghora and New York Times contributor won the prize for breaking news photography for his work documenting Israel's war and siege on Gaza. M. Gessen of the New York Times won the Pulitzer Prize for opinion writing. Meanwhile, a special citation was awarded to Miami Herald investigative journalist Julie Brown for her groundbreaking reporting in 2017 and 18 that exposed Jeffrey Epstein's sex trafficking network. In Wisconsin, animal rights advocates reached a deal with Ridgeland Farms to secure the release of 1,500 beagles bred for medical experimentation. Their victory came after hundreds of activists attempted to enter a property owned by Ridgeland Farms, where beagles are held in brutal conditions, subjected to surgeries without anesthesia and other abuses. The protest earlier this month led to the arrest of at least 25 people, with police injuring scores of activists at the action. And in New York, this year's Met Gala at the Metropolitan Museum of Art faced protests on Monday. The event was sponsored by Amazon's billionaire founder Jeff Bezos and his wife Lauren Sanchez Bezos, ahead of the gala. The activism group Everyone Hates Elon projected video interviews with Amazon workers onto the Bezos' Manhattan penthouse, alongside slogans including, "If you can buy the Met Gala, you can pay more taxes," and "No red carpet for Trump's billionaires." On Friday, the group placed hundreds of bottles of fake urine inside the Metropolitan Museum of Art, referring to complaints by Amazon workers of having to skip bathroom breaks and urinate in bottles. The group also plastered ads across the city reading, quote, "The Bezos Met Gala, brought to you by the company that powers ICE," a reference to Amazon's cloud computing contract with ICE. Amazon's labor union founder, Chris Smalls, was arrested outside the Met Gala after allegedly jumping a barricade. Meanwhile, labor unions staged a ball without billionaires in Manhattan's meatpacking district as an alternative fashion show to the Met Gala. Amazon, Whole Foods, Washington Post, Starbucks, and Uber workers walked the runway in looks by immigrant designers. This is SEIU President April Verrett.
1: They can try to take our rights. They can try to redraw the lines. They can try to control the systems, but they will never, ever be able to replicate the brilliance, the creativity, the resilience of the people they are trying to hold down. So this ball without billionaires is not just about fashion. It is about power. It's about telling the truth.

0: people who sew and care and drive and cook and clean and secure, and those that create are the ones who make everything possible. Labor is art.
1: And those are some of the headlines. This is Democracy Now!, democracynow.org, The War and Peace Report. I'm Amy Goodman in Toronto, speaking at Radio Days North America. Juan Gonzalez is in Chicago. Hi, Juan.
2: Hi, Amy, and welcome to all of our listeners and viewers across the country and around the world.
1: President Trump's warned that Iran will be blown off the face of the earth if U.S. warships are targeted in the Strait of Hormuz. Trump's renewed threat to destroy Iran came as the Pentagon rebranded its war from Operation Epic Fury to Project Freedom, turning its focus to reopening the Strait of Hormuz to commercial traffic amidst the widening energy crisis. On Monday, Iranian state media said the U.S. had fired on small cargo boats carrying goods and passengers, killing five civilians. U.S. Central Command confirmed it attacked several boats, but insisted they were threatening commercial vessels. Separately, the United Arab Emirates said it had come under attack from drones and missiles that caused a fire at an oil facility at the port of Fujairah. The port is outside the Strait of Hormuz and is one of few export routes that doesn't require transiting through the strait. Three Indian nationals were injured in the attack. Iran claimed it was not responsible. The Iranian foreign minister in a social media post warned the U.S. against being dragged back into a quagmire and dismissed Project Freedom as, quote, Project Deadlock. To discuss all this and more, we're joined by Toby Jones, associate professor of Middle East history at Rutgers University, writes frequently on oil war in the Middle East, and is author of Desert Kingdom, How Oil and Water Forged Modern Saudi Arabia. Also wrote Running Dry, Essays on Energy, Water, and Environmental Crisis. We welcome you, Professor Jones, to Democracy Now! If you can talk about, well, what some are calling this project stalemate, with President Trump once again threatening to blow up Iran, and overall your assessment of what's happening right now.
3: Well, we're seeing two things. Well, first of all, thank you for having me back on. We're seeing two things in the region. One is an intensification or an escalation of the saber rattling that's become characteristic of Trump's disposition and sort of approach to tensions in the Gulf, a crisis that he created along with Israel in evading and launching an attack on Iran in February. He can't control the narrative, and so he escalates. He also can't control what's happening on the waters of the Gulf. It's become clear the limits of American naval power. Its military capacity to dictate terms in the Gulf are significantly constrained. Iran, with through sort of asymmetric tactics, a minimalist approach to the sort of its own response to threats in the region, has basically handcuffed the United States' ability to dictate terms. What now sort of circulates over the Gulf is an environment of uncertainty and fear. Nobody trusts that the United States can stop Iran from carrying out attacks if they wish to on commercial shipping. Nobody trusts that Iran won't, in fact, carry out attacks on cargo or other merchant shipping. And so the region is in the grip of paralysis, limited American imperial power, an aggressive or at least a marginally capable Iranian military force has revealed both the limits of American capacity and has frozen the region in crisis. I will say one other thing, though, before we sort of carry on the conversation. We should be wary about any claims about what's happening in the Gulf and what's not happening in the Gulf, particularly at the Strait. We know that ships aren't moving in a much diminished capacity. Neither oil or other merchant shipping seems to be moving according to our normal registers of observation, the normal tools that we use to look. But there is some transit happening. The thing that's important to keep in mind as we go forward and trying to make sense of all of this is how little we actually know. There is an information blackout. Data is largely unavailable. This is true within the states in the region, and it's largely true on the waters of the Gulf itself. There's still so much that we don't know about what's actually happening that to a large extent, we're beholden to the extreme rhetoric coming from all sides.
2: And Professor Jones, I wanted to ask you, in less than 10 days, on May 14th, Trump will be traveling to China for a summit with President Xi Jinping. Trump already postponed this trip once because of the war. How do you think his failure to negotiate an end to the conflict will affect those talks in Beijing?
3: Well, it's hard to know what Trump's sort of calculation of all of this is or where he sees China fitting in. I think that that's largely believed that both China and Russia, you know, ostensibly two rivals to American global hegemony, are supporting Iran either through financial means or through oil consumption or through other forms of material and financial support. It's unclear whether Trump will challenge China's role in the region. Once again, what's important to take away here, or part of what's important to take away here, is that through an unprovoked assault on Iran, Trump has accelerated or at least clarified the real limits of American imperial power. He has hastened Americans' hegemonic decline, at least in the Gulf. And as you've asked, Juan, I think this spirals out and how Trump and the Americans see the Gulf as a centerpiece of its global power. Whether China is actively engaged in supporting or propping up Iran, or whether it's quietly engaged, the reality is that China has emerged as a significant rival to the United States in the region. That's not necessarily a new thing, but it's more clear than ever. And whether Trump is in a capacity to either address that or do anything about it is not only unclear, it seems unlikely to me. Trump has put the United States, I'm not one to celebrate American empire, but he's definitely put the United States in a much more vulnerable and weakened position globally as a result of this war.
2: And you mentioned this historic trend of the United States, its alignment with Gulf countries and the Middle East as key to U.S. Strategy of domination around the world. How has this war, regardless of how it ends, affected that?
3: Well, think of the United States as having engaged in a 50-year project to secure its primacy in the Gulf. It succeeded the British Empire in the late 1970s and early 1980s. It engaged in the Iran-Iraq War in the middle of the 1980s, which was the first time that it projected its naval military power in the region in an attempt to escort Kuwaiti and other Arab oil shipping in and out of the Strait of Hormuz. And ever since then, we should understand Desert Storm, the sanctions era of the 1990s, the 2003 invasion of Iraq, is partly a response to American attempts to secure its primacy in the region. And it's done so not only by projecting its power, but also by maintaining relationships with awful authoritarian regimes in the region, the Saudis, the Emiratis, the Kuwaitis, the Bahrainis, and others. What this war has done is it's called into question the efficacy of that system and that arrangement. And it has created the material conditions in the region where Iran, through asymmetric and minimalistic measures, has been able to undermine the primacy, both in real terms and in symbolic ways, of American power. I think, to put it simply, if the United States has been engaged in a 50-year imperial project to protect its interests in the region and its allies in the region, which all circulate around oil, this war has rapidly undone the conditions that made that possible in the first place.
1: If you can talk about the particular Gulf countries and their relationship with the United States right now, and is it shifting? You wrote the book Desert Kingdom, How Oil and Water Forge Modern Saudi Arabia. If you could talk about Saudi Arabia, I mean, you have Jared Kushner, the Trump's son-in-law, and Steve Witkoff, two developers who are the so-called peace envoys. Jared Kushner got, something like $2 billion from the Saudi Sovereign Fund, very close to MBS, the Crown Prince, Mohammed bin Salman. And then you have the United Arab Emirates that just pulled out of OPEC and says today that it was hit by a drone, though Iran says this was not their drone, and is now suffering from yet another fire.
3: Yeah, these are These are steadfast allies of the United States. What's interesting over the last 2.5 decades is that that also means they're steadfast allies of Israel. So we should understand the Israelis, the Saudis, the Emiratis, and the Americans in particular as being in full alignment on their approach to the regional dynamic. That largely means they're in lockstep in confronting and in narrating a particular framework of thinking about Iran as their principal rival in the region. This is one of the products of the 2003 invasion and the Iraq War. That doesn't mean that there isn't rivalry within the region or that there aren't challenges to how stable this arrangement is. Saudi Arabia, for example, was on the precipice of normalization with Israel prior to Israel's genocide in Gaza, which compelled a recalculation on their part. Saudi Arabia and the United Arab Emirates, while both aligning with Israel and the United States, have their own regional rivalry that's taking shape. As you mentioned, the UAE recently withdrew, or as of this month, has withdrawn from OPEC. That's largely a reflection of an internal power struggle between Saudi Arabia and UAE over control of global energy markets, and also a reflection of the kind of shifting economic capacities in both countries. They're rivals in South Yemen, they're rivals in Sudan, where they compete various competing factions militarily and politically. So we see a regional order that's more or less in alignment, where Iran stands as the principal problem, but we see fissures within that regional order. What that means for American sort of rent seekers like Jared Kushner and those close to the Trump administration is that in some ways that relationship is transactional. How do the Saudis fund or support Kushner and his hedge funds or his real estate projects? How might they benefit economically in the region is a central concern of some players within the Trump and the Saudi regimes. But beyond that, there are also these political, economic, and imperial alignments that act in sort of parallel with those. Sometimes they're in support of one another, and other times they're in tension of one another. But I think that it doesn't, what's not called into question is the depth of the relationship between those places. And I'll say this, one thing that we're not paying close enough attention. Oh, sorry.
2: No, Professor, I just want to ask you, we only have about a minute or so, but if you could briefly talk, you've written extensively on environmental crisis in the region. How has a war exacerbated the environmental crisis?
3: Well, again, there's a lot of information that we don't know about the region. We've seen some evidence from satellite imagery of oil spills in the Gulf as a result of various attacks at various points earlier in the war. I think one thing we need to do and keep in mind constantly, although we've been talking about Iran and the Gulf today, is that this is very much a multi-front war that includes Lebanon, Gaza, and the West Bank. This is a war on Palestine, Lebanon, and Iran. And here we see that the Israeli tactical approach to its territorial maximalism and American and in support of American empire is a tactics of ruin, to destroy landscapes, to destroy communities, to evoke and commit environmental atrocity in order to make the region uninhabitable or at least precarious for hundreds of thousands, if not millions, of people. We saw this with strikes on oil facilities in Tehran in the early stages of the war, on other infrastructure facilities, Trump's constant bombast threatening infrastructural and sort of targeting the conditions that preserve life, both environmentally and otherwise, are a core precept of the American-Israeli war. We will only reckon with this in the months and years that follow, however this concludes.
2: Well, we want to thank you for being with us, Professor Toby Jones, a Middle East history professor at Rutgers University in New Brunswick, and we'll be back after a brief break.

0: musician Kyra Arvey, Nightingale of the North, performing in Democracy Now! Studio. This is Democracy Now!, democracynow.org, the War and Peace Report. I'm Amy Goodman, broadcasting today from Toronto, Canada. Juan Gonzalez is in Chicago. As President Trump continues to attack media organizations and journalists, we turn now to look at the Federal Communications Commission targeting of Disney, the parent company of ABC. Last week, FCC Chair Brendan Carr ordered a review of 8 local ABC TV licenses. They were not scheduled to be up for renewal until 2028, but Carr ordered an early review, which could lead to ABC being stripped of the licenses. Carr made the announcement one day after President Trump and First Lady Melania Trump publicly demanded ABC fire late-night host Jimmy Kimmel once again, this time over a joke he made about them. Carr denied there was a connection, citing a separate FCC investigation into Disney's DEI, that's diversity, equity, and inclusion policies. Carr was questioned by reporters last week.
1: Was there any connection? Did you feel any pressure? Was the timing at all, you know, as a result of White House pressure or what happened on Saturday night?
2: No, this was a decision that we made inside this building based on where we were in the enforcement matter. There was no pressure from the outside. There was no suggestion from the outside. There was no call for agency action from the outside. This was based on our assessment of where we were. In respect to President Trump, obviously his every right, First Amendment right, to express his position on this. One of the great things about President Trump is he's very transparent. He has told publicly his position. He has every right to make the decisions that he's made, to make the public calls that he's made. Same with the First Lady. And there's a lot of people out there that agree with them.
1: And just can I ask on and then will the Jimmy Kimmel, will that all or any speech issues be part of this review? Is it solely restricted to DEI, the license, the early license reviews?
2: Our DEI review is going to continue, and it's going to be part of that. We are calling their licenses in for early renewal. I think they have 8 station licenses. Once they make that filing, then anybody can file petitions to deny. We can't control what claims they make in their petitions to deny, and we'll take a look at all of that.
0: Last September, ABC briefly suspended Jimmy Kimmel's show after Brendan Carr threatened to take action over remarks Kimmel made following the assassination of Charlie Kirk.
3: You know, when you look at the conduct that has taken place by Jimmy Kimmel, it appears to be some of the sickest conduct possible. I mean, look, we can do this the easy way or the hard way. These companies can find ways to change conduct, to take action, frankly, on Kimmel, or, you know, there's going to be additional work for the FCC ahead.
0: The FCC currently has just 3 commissioners, the sole Democrat on the FCC, Ana Gomez, spoke at a hearing last week and criticized Carr's latest move targeting ABC.
4: Calling an early renewal of a broadcast license is a rare step. It happens only as a last resort and after evidence of clear abuse of the trust surrounding that license or a blatant violation of our rules. It has not happened in decades. And the targeting of a group of stations to punish a parent company has never happened in history. The irony is not lost on anyone. A joke made about an event meant to honor the First Amendment is now being used as a justification to curtail it.
0: That was FCC Commissioner Ana Gomez speaking last week. She joins us now from Washington, D.C. to talk about the ABC probe, the proposed mega merger between Paramount and Time Warner Discovery. If approved, it would mean CNN, CBS, HBO and more would all be under one roof and more. Commissioner Gomez, thanks so much for being with us. Start off by talking about what's at stake with the FCC chair Carr's threat to pull the licenses from ABC stations over Jimmy Kimmel once again.
5: Yes. Good morning. It's good to be with you today. What the FCC has done is the most offensive assault on the First Amendment so far by this FCC. It is going after, in an unprecedented fashion, a network program by threatening the licenses of the local broadcasters of that network. It's it's bound to fail if, in fact, Disney pushes back. And I'm glad to see that, in fact, they are. Because if this actually gets reviewed by court, it will be a long-needed rebuke of the abuses of this FCC and this administration of the First Amendment.
6: And Commissioner, the currently stations have 10 years once they're granted a license before it has to be renewed. This was actually extended by many years in previous Republican administrations after citizen groups began to challenge the licenses of many stations around the country in the 60s and the 70s. How unusual is it, this idea of even before the period of the license is up for renewal, that the government steps in?
5: It's extremely unusual. The last time that the agency advanced the period for a renewal of a license was over a half a century ago. And most certainly has never been done where eight local broadcast stations owned by the network are brought up for renewal. And to be clear, the earliest renewal that was due was in 2028. The latest was in 2031. And these are actually 8-year licenses. So this is extremely unprecedented. And it just shows you what a pretext it is for going after Disney, because Disney has so far refused to bend the knee to this administration's demands that it fire a comedian and that it change its content so that this administration isn't upset by whatever coverage it's getting by this network. It's also meant, by the way, as a threat to other broadcasters, basically putting them on notice that if they upset this administration, they too will be dragged before the FCC in an early renewal process.
6: Could you tell us whether you've had conversations with the chair of the FCC, Brendan Carr, about this, to what degree you feel he is basically doing whatever President Trump wants?
5: Well, this administration is using any point of leverage that it has to go after its critics, whether it's the FCC, whether it's the FTC, whether it's the Department of Justice, whether it's the Department of Defense. It is trying everything it can to ensure that it gets coverage that it likes. And I have been very vocal in my criticism of this, and frankly, in alerting everyone, the public, the corporations, the broadcasters, reporters, that this is a serious issue for our democracy.
0: I think it's important to note that Trump's FCC pick, Brendan Carr, the chair of the FCC, wrote Project 2025's chapter on the FCC. And I want to go from what we're talking about with ABC and Kimmel and ABC being threatened with losing stations, losing their licenses, to mega mergers. More than 100 of Hollywood's most prominent writers, directors, and actors, and thousands of people overall related to Hollywood, producers, directors, actors, signed an open letter voicing their opposition to the proposed merger of Paramount, that was Paramount Skydance, and Warner Brothers Discovery. The letter reads in part, quote, "The integrity, independence, and diversity of our industry would be grievously compromised. Competition is essential for a healthy economy and a healthy democracy. So is thoughtful regulation and enforcement," unquote. Paramount Skydance announced its intended $111 billion acquisition of Warner Brothers Discovery early this year after Netflix dropped its bid after meeting at the White House. Paramount's offer still requires regulatory approval in the U.S. and Europe. If completed, it would create the largest media conglomerate in U.S. history, spanning news, sports, movies, video games, theme parks, and more, all controlled by Paramount Chair David Ellison, a vocal supporter of President Trump, as is his father, the billionaire Larry Ellison. So if Paramount Warner Brothers Discovery were approved, it would put CBS, owned by Paramount, together with HBO, CNN, and other what they call media properties. Can you talk about the significance of this, the mass opposition to this, Commissioner Gomez?
5: Sure. One thing that's important to note is that the FCC actually does not have a part in approving the actual merger itself, but it does have a role in approving the, or not approving, in reviewing the foreign ownership that is implicated by this transaction. And I'll get to that in a minute. Traditionally, what the FCC worries about when it comes to media and its regulations are three things: competition, localism, in other words, serving your local communities, and viewpoint diversity. And those principles are very important because we want to make sure that every viewer, every listener has the ability to see themselves in whatever choice they make in their broadcasts. The harm that we have when we have these mega consolidations, say of local broadcasters, like we just saw with the Nexstar TechNet transaction, which by the way is under court review right now, is that you lose that viewpoint diversity because all of a sudden every station that you're looking at has the same content because it's owned by the same corporate parent. And that is in fact harmful for, localism, for civic engagement, even for getting information about high school sports. And, you know, we lose that benefit. We also don't want to reach a point where we just become a nation that gets content dictated to it by this administration. When Paramount was bought by Skydance, in fact, the commission did approve that. And one of the things that this commission imposed on that transaction was a requirement that they have a truth arbiter or an ombudsperson that would field complaints about bias in the content of the network. That is dangerous because we don't want to have a viewing public that is only seeing what this administration wants them to see. Now, with regard to the foreign ownership of the in the Paramount Warner Brothers transaction, I'm concerned that this FCC ensured that it actually carefully reviews what is being asked for here. Paramount has asked for the commission to approve up to 100% indirect foreign ownership in this transaction. Now, the foreign ownership we're talking about here is sovereign wealth funds by foreign countries and 10% by a Chinese company that is essentially controlled by China. I think there is a real issue here that we need to be concerned about if what this results in is a chilling effect in what content that viewers see because of any fear of upsetting these foreign governments in whatever content is being shown. And we've seen that already happen in, for example, the nixing of documentaries about reporters that have been murdered, you know, the Khashoggi murder. So this is a serious issue for the FCC, and we need to really seriously consider it.
6: And Commissioner Gomez, I'd like you to briefly comment on another major merger between Nexstar Media Group and Tegna, two of the largest local broadcast station owners in the U.S. The Trump administration approved the merger after your FCC waived rules limiting any company from owning stations that together reach more than 39% of U.S. households. Could you talk about that merger and the fact that Nexstar Media Group, its owners are known as very conservative folks who have aligned themselves with the Trump administration in the past?
5: Yes. So much like the foreign ownership, by the way, there's a statutory cap in how much a single owner can own in terms of local broadcasts, broadcasters. Ownership cap is 39% of viewing households in this country. The Nexstar Tegna merger will lead to a transaction that will reach 80% of viewing households of this country. And this goes back to my point about viewpoint diversity. What we have seen in the past, we've seen mergers in the past of local broadcasters, and what that leads to is a reduction of the journalism and of the local content, because what these transactions are seeking are synergies. Synergies are just another word for layoffs. And so what will happen is you will get the same content shown at all of these broadcasters in these individual markets, and you will no longer have a diversity of viewpoints being shown. And as you know, this Nexstar has been very sympathetic to this administration, probably for lots of reasons, not the least of which is that they want these transactions to be approved. But that's a problem, because we don't want to have our media content fed to us by one person.
0: And significant in this, Commissioner Gomez, is that three Republican attorneys general, including Kris Kobach of Kansas, have joined with eight Democratic attorney generals in filing suit over this or challenging this legally.
5: Yeah, and important, that's the other thing I didn't mention, is one of the issues with having so much power concentrated in one corporation is that it will actually lead to increased cable rates and streaming rates for the viewers themselves, because it changes the balance of negotiating power. And that is a large reason why these attorney generals, both on Republicans and Democrats, are challenging the transaction. And one of the things that we saw, by the way, which I found very disturbing about this transaction, is that despite the magnitude of this transaction, and despite the fact that it was unlawful for the FCC to actually approve it, it was not voted on by the commission. And that is done for a couple of reasons. One, it's less complicated if I cannot speak out publicly about something that's being done as a backdoor deal. And it was rushed through in order to avoid this very judicial review. All of the approvals, the DOJ approval, the FCC approval, happened very quickly in one day, and the transaction closed in 10 minutes after the FCC approved it. Clearly, this was coordinated so that this billionaire buddy bypass that this administration seems to have for the corporations it supports could get this done and hopefully avoid this judicial review. Apparently, it didn't work.
0: Well, Ana Gomez, we want to thank you so much for being with us. Federal Communications Commissioner, the only Democrat of the three that are left. The chair is Trump pick, Brendan Carr. Next up, we look at a funding crisis facing community media. It's public access TV, often overlooked when talking about public media in the United States. We'll talk to the heads of Access Sacramento in California and BronxNet, the poorest county in New York State, the Bronx, and how they serve their communities. What's at stake? Stay with us.

0: Honduran musician Carla Lara performing in our Democracy Now! Studio. This is Democracy Now!, democracynow.org. I'm Amy Goodman with Juan Gonzalez. We end today's show looking at a growing funding crisis in an often overlooked corner of public media, public access TV. It airs on cable. As more people cut the cord and drop their cable TV subscriptions, public access channels are losing a vital source of revenue. For decades, cable TV companies have paid franchise fees to local municipalities as compensation for use of the public right-of-way through which the companies route cables and utilities. Those fees have funded PEG stations, P-E-G, that stands for Public Educational and Governmental Access. This is part of a video made by BronxNet in New York.
1: It's happening everywhere. Cord cutting. Outdated law. FCC threats. Federal grant cancellations. Doors are being closed. And over 1,500 local media stations across the nation are being punished.
0: Public access stations are distinct from the PBS and NPR stations that are also in a funding crisis due to the defunding and dissolution of the Corporation for Public Broadcasting. We're joined now by the heads of two public access stations. Joe Barr is executive director of Access Sacramento in California's capital, and Michael Maxnavi is executive director of BronxNet in New York. Michael, let's begin with you. Talk about what's at stake, and for people who aren't familiar with what public access is. Explain this sector of public media in the United States.
2: Congratulations, Amy, on 30 years of Democracy Now! And BronxNet Public Media and public access networks across the nation broadcast this program proudly. And we are participatory media. As we commemorate 250 years of American democracy and what the First Amendment means and freedom of expression, know that you have community resources very often in your cities and towns that provide media education, workforce training for the public, experiential learning for students, that's career building, but also promote civic awareness, voter literacy, digital literacy, and local information. It's a spotlight on the arts and culture and more. And BronxNet was formed 30 plus years ago, in part because the Bronx was too often misrepresented and sensationalized in mainstream media. If it bleeds, it leads. Hollywood also contributed to the Bronx being a symbol of urban blight for many decades, and that's why BronxNet exists, to correct those misrepresentations with authentic community voices. And that's in part why now the Bronx is a symbol of urban renewal.
3: And I'd like to ask Joe Barr, Executive Director of Access Sacramento, could you talk about the programming and the work of community media in Sacramento over the last few decades? And how did you find out that your funding might be cut?
4: Yeah, well, Access Sacramento does a lot of what BronxNet does. It really is of the community, by the community, for the community. We're doing workforce training. We're contributing to the creative economy of this region. The arts is a huge sector of Sacramento's economy. Movie production is actually growing part of Sacramento's economy. As Hollywood studios leave Southern California, they're looking for other places that are cheaper to shoot their films, and we have people who can crew those films. So we are really here to give those opportunities to folks, but then also give them platforms for a voice. And your previous segment was a wonderful contrast to what we're trying to do in community media, which is really be authentically local, to share viewpoints that aren't necessarily heard in mainstream media. And for us to be facing these funding situations, when you add it on to what we heard in the previous segment with commercial media mergers, it really could be a dire situation for getting a broad spectrum of viewpoints. We heard,
0: Joe,
4: about our funding situation. Yes.
0: If you can explain that point of your funding, when we were in Sacramento in the last few weeks, we heard that Access Sacramento might fall off a cliff, that the Cable Commission is cutting your funding. Can you explain what you've been told?
4: Yes, so the Cable Commission has been telling us for about the last 9 months. They've done run some numbers, and they say that the PEG money, the money that they give us for operating organizations, is going to go away in a year, a little bit more than a year, and they are actively moving to shut the community media stations down, the public and educational organizations, and put all that money into the government channel. So this is really a situation where they unilaterally are making this decision. It's a policy decision that's going to affect a lot of people, the community at large, and they're essentially cutting down or shutting down the community organizations in favor of the government channel. That's where they want to put their money.
3: And Michael, I wanted to ask you, we're approaching the 2026 midterm elections. 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
2: Thank you, Juan. We're in an era of media consolidation, as Commissioner Gomez so well stated, and community media networks like BronxNet met with her in D.C. a couple of weeks ago and to raise awareness about harmful legislation called H.R. 2289, as well as positive legislation called the Protecting Community TV Act, and we met with congressional representatives. And very often for local races in our given communities, including in the Bronx, the only televised local debates for these competitive races are televised on community media. Because in an era of media consolidation, toxic algorithms, addicted feeds, we are not seeing the commercial networks paying attention to the local news and information. As a matter of fact, local reporting jobs, local reporters have decreased 75% since 2002. And according to Rebuild Local News,
0: Michael, we just have a minute, and I wanted to quickly ask you what the bill in the New York State Legislature is and about the proposal as people cut the cord, you know, and their cable subscriptions to tax Netflix and Hulu. We have about 30 seconds.
2: We partner with League of Women Voters of New York to produce these debates, and they're important. And with cable, there's arguably a community good. There's local investment. As there's migration to digital entertainment and to streaming, there is no local investment. There's no local jobs. There's no local programming. And we have a bill called the Technology, Education, and Arts Through Media Act, which corrects that. It provides revenue for municipalities, which addresses what Joe was talking about in Sacramento, revenue for the state, revenue for digital literacy, local arts, community media, nonprofit news, and more. So that's why we are, right after this interview, I'm heading up to Albany to talk with our state leaders about Team New York and build broad consensus. We are very much poised to have model legislation in New York State, which really helps create and foster a healthy news and information ecosystem at the local level in this like really challenging time where there's crisis and community media centers closing across the nation and there's a loss of local jobs. This bill creates local jobs and local information and promotes civic engagement in a way.
0: Michael Maxinavi, I want to thank you for being with us, Executive Director of BronxNet, and Joe Barr, Executive Director of Access Sacramento, where the next Cable Commission meeting is just in a few weeks in June. I'm in Toronto today speaking at Radio Days North America, moving on to screenings of the new documentary about Democracy Now!, Steal This Story, Please, on Thursday night and Friday morning in Minneapolis, then in Chicago on Friday night, Saturday afternoon, and on Saturday evening when I'll be joined by Juan Gonzalez, and then on to Milwaukee on Sunday. 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Information for all these screenings and for more as we travel the country can also be found at stealthisstory.org. Democracy Now! Is produced with Mike Burke, Dina Guster, Messiah Rhodes, Nermeen Sheikh, Maria Tarasena, Nicole Salazar, Sarah Nasser, Trina Ndura, Sam Alpup, Kay Maria Studio, John Hamilton, Ravi Karan, Hani Masu, Diego Ramos, our Executive Director, Julie Crosby. Special thanks to Becca Staley and to Dennis Moynihan. I'm Amy Goodman in Toronto with Juan Gonzalez in Chicago.
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0: Welcome to the Project Censored radio show on Pacifica Radio. I am your co-host, Eleanor Goldfield, along with Mickey Huff. In the first segment this week, I sit down with author Nicola Griffith to talk about her recent book release, She Is Here. Nicola digs into her work in understanding history as stories, not hard, immovable fact, and that history always depends on who tells it. She discusses writing history as an embodied experience, extracting ourselves from binaries and embracing nuance, how the lack of disabled perspectives in literature shapes our ableism, and more. Next up, I sit down with journalist Liam Syed and organizer Nikki Morse to talk about how Israel's latest quasi-visa program targets foreign activists, more than a handful of whom are Jews, saying they're either a security threat or immigrating illegally, which is a funny concept for an ethno-state built on illegal immigration, ethnic cleansing, and genocide. All this and more coming up on the Project Censored radio show. Welcome to the Project Censored radio show on Pacifica Radio. I'm your co-host, Eleanor Goldfield. And this is some of the news that didn't make the news for the week of May 4th, 2026. In data analysis by Austin Coker, 67% of the Trump administration's newly hired immigration judges have no relevant legal experience in immigration listed in their public biographies. What could go wrong? And more than 500,000 DACA recipients now find themselves with severely weakened deportation protections thanks to a Board of Immigration Appeals, an appellate body above immigration judges, ruling saying that DACA status is actually not sufficient grounds to terminate removal proceedings. Cool. A recent expose by ProPublica reveals that a rule change pushed by the White House officials would slash benefits or end entirely support for as many 400,000 supplemental security income recipients with Down syndrome, dementia, and other disabilities whose parents or relatives receive SNAP benefits. In other words, penalizing disabled adults who live with their families, thereby potentially forcing them into institutions that are actually more expensive for the taxpayer, not to mention not adequately funded or staffed with poor oversight and accountability. In a recent survey of over 2,600 men aged 18 to 34 in the U.S. and Canada, researchers found that an astonishing and grotesque 95.1% of them had used physical pressure, verbal coercion, and/or overt force to get a woman to have sex who they knew did not want sex and had not consented. Most of these occasions, 65%, resulted in successfully forcing the woman into sex. The men surveyed reported many positive outcomes from these interactions, and most, 70%, perceived no negative outcomes. A recent report by data analyst Stephen Semler outlines the proposed $1.5 trillion war budget that Trump and co. are demanding. The budget aims to be $361 billion larger than last year's, despite cutting $300 billion in social programs and other public investments. For instance, on the chop block is funding for water infrastructure, as the U.S. infrastructure for drinking water and wastewater received C- and D+ grades, respectively, from the American Society of Civil Engineers last year. Semler goes further and outlines what $1.5 trillion could do, you know, instead of bombing schools. Globally, you could eliminate hunger and extreme poverty. Domestically, you could end homelessness, cover every person without health insurance with Medicaid, implement universal pre-K for 3- and 4-year-olds, issue another round of $600 relief checks, build enough solar infrastructure to power half of all households, and guess what? You'd still have $77 billion left over. What's more, while the massive $1 trillion-plus annual military budget would be the new normal, the $596 billion for solar and $141 billion for relief checks would be one-time costs. Only $690 billion is for yearly expenses. Now, if Gaza is absent from corporate media, the West Bank basically doesn't exist. In a recent report by Palestine Chronicle, since October 2023, at least 75 Palestinian villages and communities have been partially or entirely ethnically cleansed. 75. Journalist Robert Inlakesh outlines how these attacks have been made possible, not just through the obvious Zionist settlers and their military goons, but through the traitorous work of the Palestinian Authority, which often does Israel's dirty work for it, even slaughtering fellow Palestinians who dare to try to fight back against their own destruction. We'll be talking more about the West Bank in today's episode, and folks can learn more about the Palestinian Authority in my interview with Tamara Nasser from last year. Meanwhile, in Lebanon, Israeli attacks continue despite the so-called ceasefire, much like in Gaza, where Israel has committed some 377 ceasefire violations just in April alone. In Lebanon, at least 2,618 people have been killed and more than 8,000 wounded in Israeli attacks on Lebanon since March 2nd, according to the Lebanese Health Ministry. Just between Thursday and Friday of last week, Israeli airstrikes across southern Lebanon killed at least 32 people, many of them women and children. This news report is being recorded on May 1st, International Workers' Day, a day so celebrated in commemoration of the Haymarket Affair, something you won't learn about in school, or at least I didn't. And in fact, it's officially noted as Law Day in the United States, a day to celebrate the rule of law. Thanks, Eisenhower. To quote Assata Shakur, no one is going to give you the education that you need to overthrow them. No one is going to teach you your true history, teach you your true heroes if they know that that knowledge will help set you free. As of this recording, tens of thousands of people have organized in their home places across the country and indeed the world to connect issues and build solidarity in this time of amplifying crises. To quote August Spies, one of the Haymarket Eight, can anyone feel any respect for a government that accords rights only to the privileged classes and none to the workers? All power to the people. Happy May Day. That's some of the news that didn't make the news for the week of May 4th, 2026. And now on to this week's program. Thanks, everyone, for joining us, the Project Censored radio show on Pacifica Radio. I'm your co-host, Eleanor Goldfield. I'm very glad right now to be joined by Nicola Griffith, who's the author of 9 novels, including Hild, Spear, and Meanwood. In addition to her fiction and nonfiction, she is known for her data-driven 2015 work on bias in the literary ecosystem and as founder and co-host with Alice Wong of Crip Lit. Awards include the LA Times Book Prize, Society of Authors ADCI Literary Prize, 2 Washington State Book Awards, the Premio Italia, Nebula, World Fantasy, and Otherwise Awards, and 6 Lambda Literary Awards. She holds a PhD from Anglia Ruskin University, is married to writer Kelly Eskridge, and lives in Seattle, where in 2024 she was inducted into the SFF Hall of Fame. And in 2025, she was named as SFWA's 41st Damon Knight Memorial Grand Master. Nicola, thank you so much for joining us.
1: It is my pleasure.
0: And we're here predominantly to discuss your most recent publication with PM Press. She is here. It encapsulates and brings together works that exist elsewhere. And so I wanted to start with kind of a broader question that doesn't just have to do with this specifically, but that kind of is a red thread through your work. And that's women through time. And I myself have done quite a bit of research about so-called Viking women, and the so-called Vikings didn't write their own histories down in ways that we have access to. Things are either written about them by contemporary outsiders like Ibn Fadlan or Christians a couple of centuries later with all the anti-pagan and anti-woman trappings that go with that. And here we are looking back, and though we can recognize the failures of, say, Snorri and his looking back, we're incapable of removing ourselves from our perspective and looking back. We can't place ourselves in the time and place of Hild, for instance, partially because we can never fully forego subjectivity, but also because, as you note, there's precious little to go on. You know, it's not like researching Napoleon, a man, you know, that was lived more than 1,000 years later. So there's something that feels a little ghost-like, that we will only ever have specters of these women and the forms of them are very much our own making, as much as we try to create this mosaic of who they were. And at the same time, we mirror something, some kind of female experience through time. And I was wondering if you could speak a bit to this work of looking into history to create that depth in the present, and also to find solace in not knowing and how that might echo into other spaces.
1: Let me start at the end. I actually don't really find solace in not knowing, except in the sense that it gives me a lot of freedom to maneuver with story. Thinking about story, thinking about history and what we can and can't know, so many of us, let me speak for myself. I grew up thinking of history as fact, as what actually happened, as being wholly true, like solid and immutable. It's what happened. But history is just a story we tell ourselves to make sense of what we know or what we think we know of the past based on the evidence of old documents and bones and ruins. And what makes sense to us, to each of us, really depends on our own understanding of the world, our experience, and

0: And I'm talking now, Bede was writing in the early 8th century. He's the closest we have to a contemporary source for Hild, but he was writing 50 years after Hild's death. I doubt they ever met. And that's the real reason that I don't rely on documentary sources at all. I rely on material culture. I rely on archaeology. And the reason I do that is because of the way I write. I write from the body. I write about how people respond to their worlds. There's nothing I like better than to put a person in a place and see how they react. It's like I constantly run these. Think of them as experiments. You build a little terrarium, right, of the trees and the woods and the rivers, and then you put a little person inside and see what they do, see what happens. And the advantage of that way of writing is that bodies are bodies, people are people. People have been essentially the same. Our sensory apparatus has been the same for thousands and thousands of years. How I respond to the world today through my skin, through my sense of smell, through sight, sound, is exactly the same way someone would have responded 1400 years ago when I'm talking about Hild. So if I throw away the documentary sources and think about what bodies do and how our minds work, then I find that I can know quite a lot. I can imagine someone like me. Okay, so I'm queer, I'm pretty smart. I exist in the world now. The world doesn't always like the way I present myself in it, but I manage, I find ways around things. And so I have zero doubt that people like me existed back then and dealt pretty well with the world. And so when I write about the past, I put people of color in the past. I put disabled people, I put queer people, I put a lot of people from the underclasses, not just the rich people. And they're not just there for comic relief, they're real people because I know we exist today. And so, of course, we existed in the past. It's about populating the past with women, queer folk, disabled people, people of color, and seeing us not just being able to be there, not being permitted to survive, but actually belonging, going away beyond surviving, but actually thriving and even sometimes being the heroes. Because if we can read a story where in the past we can be the heroes, then it gives us a different sense of ourselves today. And if we have a different sense of ourselves today, then I think it bodes pretty well for tomorrow.
1: Yeah, absolutely. And I think that that also does a lot to combat this idea that, you know, particularly from this Eurocentric or US-centric perspective, that things have just been getting better and more progressive and more egalitarian throughout time. I mean, there were a lot of non-white people in the so-called Dark Ages or the so-called Middle Ages. And I want to dig into a little bit of kind of the ghost-like world as well, our relationship to magic and to spirituality. And this is a theme that comes up quite a bit in your work as well, like Hild, of course, but also examples in the book, your most recent book, Cold Wind and Many Things in Dumnit, and women in particular being the keepers and conduits for this kind of power, even embodiments of this power, a power that today is often ridiculed or capitalized upon in a sort of like snake oil kind of way, but also very legitimately held, you know, passed on, interrogated, struggled with, uplifted. So I'm curious, what is it that brings you to this facet of womanhood and the importance of it in these times of rather unacceptable realities?
0: I suppose, let me say first, I'm very, very wary of thinking of women in essentialist terms. I'm always a little nervous about talking about women and spirituality and women and women's magic. I think of women less as magical creatures, as keepers of knowledge, practical, hard-won, empirical knowledge. So

0: Certainly in the early Middle Ages of, say, healing herbs, food, textile productions, all those things that keep people alive. So if I allow myself one sweeping generalization, and I really hate binaries of all kinds, I prefer to think of spectrums of behavior. But okay, if you say there are women here and men here, and please imagine when I say women, I mean people who identify as women, whether we're talking trans women, cis women, queer women, non-binary, intersex, etc., then in this Western industrialized culture, women have a long association with the domestic sphere, which is almost always about the needs of the body, the household, food, medicine, that keeping the fire burning, literally staying warm, staying alert to danger close at hand. And these are sensory skills, and they involve observation, putting two and two together, and forming a picture of the world and testing that empirically over and over and developing a particular expertise. And one of the things about expertise is that decisions made from expertise can appear to an outsider to be almost magical, because these connections that happen in the expert brain happen faster than words. They might look like magic, but it's not as hard-won experience. So because of women's hard-won experience and knowledge of human behavior, and women, of course, have spent a lot of time having to understand the world more acutely than some men have, because women have been more like prey animals than predators. And generally speaking, prey animals know a lot more about their predators than predators know about their prey animals. So women have learned to really interpret signals in the world. To continue with this sweeping generalization, we can be sometimes more hard-headed, more practical, more realistic about, for example, bread and butter economic issues or environmental issues, because historically it's women who have to pick up the pieces and try put them back together again after a tornado or after a war. So we pay attention.
1: Absolutely. And I mean, what you said reminded me of something I heard from a self-identifying witch in New Orleans, of course. She said, "Magic is just something you don't understand yet." So,
0: Well, that's like the Arthur C. Clarke's saying that any sufficiently advanced technology is indistinguishable from magic.
1: there you have it. And I want to get into something that is, to the silenced and the forcibly unseen. You talk about quite a bit the remarkable dearth of disability in fiction, and this is something that you've researched quite a bit. You point out that when we do see it, it's often portrayed as something that makes the character problematic in some way, or it's just a problem that needs solving. And I'm wondering if you could dig into not just the quantity of disabled stories, but also the nuance, the relatable real life complexities that are missing. And what this does, as Bertolt Brecht noted, art is not a mirror held up to the world, but a hammer with which to shape it. What does this do to the world in shaping it when such voices are missing?
0: Well, this really goes back to part of my answer to the first question, which is that the stories we tell depend on who's telling them. Because culture is this shared story of who we are, and the best stories are empathy connectors, that they show us and teach us about each other. And as we absorb these stories of each other, we unconsciously absorb the values and biases embedded in them. So non-disabled cultural producers, the writers, the filmmakers, they tend to produce art that reproduces their non-disabled view of the world, which is steeped in ableism. And before I go any further, I want to say every single one of us is steeped in ableism from birth. Let me tell you a true story. Back when I still walked with crutches, I use a wheelchair now most of all the time, actually outside the house. Back when I still walked with crutches, I went to a bookstore, went up the steps of it with difficulty on my crutches, and went to the counter and said, "So, you know, you need to get a ramp. You know, disabled people in wheelchairs can't come in. And the woman behind the counter said straight-faced, well, why would we need a ramp? Because people with wheelchairs just never come into the shop. And I was just, it's like, well, no, of course we don't, because we can't get in. And that's the thing. People don't see disabled people in real life. They only read about them in stories, and these stories are produced by non-disabled people. And so we are literally not visible. We're not seen. We're only seen in stories. And so when a writer, there's one particular famous book and film, Me Before You, that is, it epitomizes what non-disabled people do to disabled characters. They create these disabled characters in a way that they imagine they would feel if they were disabled. They think, they see someone in a wheelchair and they think, I'd rather be dead than in a wheelchair. There would be no point in life. The wheelchair is terrible. It'd be the end of my world. And so they put that feeling on these characters. And so you get a story like Me Before You, in which this good-looking, smart, wealthy, decent human being in a wheelchair who falls in love with a non-disabled woman decides to kill himself at the end because, hey, she'll have a more normal life if he's not in the way. And this is the kind of rubbish that disabled people see about themselves and that non-disabled people read and believe to be true. Basically, non-disabled cultural producers treat disabled characters as narrative prostheses, by which I mean we exist in fiction only to serve the needs of non-disabled characters. We exist as a lesson for non-disabled people, or as inspiration for non-disabled people, or as occasionally evil people. Disability as a signifier of evil is another trope that I particularly dislike. So what's missing? People, real people are missing. 25% of the population of Earth is missing because 25% of the population of Earth has a significant disability, and we are not portrayed as real people.
1: And it's also very reminiscent of, you know, if you look back at how Black folks were portrayed or Indigenous folks were portrayed, you know, being savages or being evil or somehow defective, like that also very much tracks with how disabled people are often portrayed in stories as well.
0: Yeah, I think disabled people are the last great permissible prejudice. I mean, there are so many people in the world who really don't understand that it's not okay to think about disabled people this way. They have no problem with saying, calling people retards, or saying people are deaf and dumb, or using lame as a derogatory term, and so on. They have no idea, because it's not even ableism, and the prejudice against disability isn't even in the world enough for people to understand that they shouldn't say these things in polite company.
1: Yeah, and should certainly interrogate it if they're thinking about it in private as well. And I actually want to wrap up here with a question that is, it feels very, unfortunately, very timely, but I guess there's probably not a time in history when it wasn't timely. The story in your book, Down the Path of the Sun, which is a post-apocalyptic read that is the kind of apocalypse that too many women have lived through and not lived through. And I wanted to touch on this because the men in the story are not present in the sense that they show up physically. It's almost like a violent storm that comes through. You don't see it directly, but you always see the destruction that's caused by them. They're not even named as men. They're just gangs, but everybody knows, right? It's like the patriarchy. You don't really always see it embodied, but you always see the effects of it. And it's not just a specific man, but an architecture, a system like a gang. And it felt like a dystopian view of dystopia. Like even on the other side of whatever this mess is that we're living, we're still burdened by the worst of our societies. We can't shake this storm. And the afterworld is still somehow made in the image of the world that came before. That even when women live together away from men, we are not away enough from the structures that mete out that violence. So this essay is clearly about grief, but it's a grief that isn't natural, right? It's the kind of grief that comes from the violent breaking and ripping of autonomy, of youth, of violations that is not of like our natural cycles of life and death that we just have to accept. And I know that you wrote this back in 1990, which is also depressing that we're still having this conversation, perhaps even more so today. And I'm wondering how you feel about this piece now, you know, a bit like asking Orwell if he would have lived to see 1984. How do you feel about that?
0: Well, speaking of 1984, that was the year I actually wrote the story. This was the very first short story I wrote because I wanted to write a short story, as opposed to it being a school project or whatever. It wasn't published until 1990, but it was my very first short story as an adult. And I want to go back and look at what you said earlier. It's really interesting to me that you assume that the gangs are men. I'm actually very careful in the story, and it is a short story, not an essay. I'm very careful to never draw that equivalency. I imagine them more as bands of people, some of whom, yes, are men, but perhaps not. I don't know. I never tried to imagine them too closely. This is a post-apocalyptic world, and the world is coming to an end. It really is. It's not like all these people will survive and gradually start reproducing again and growing. The world is coming to an end. And I imagine these unseen bands as the people who have given in to despair. And they have basically lost their humanity to that despair. So there's nothing left inside them but howling chaos, but destruction, because they can't live and they don't want anyone else to live. And I really didn't write it as a theme story. It's a very personal story to me about a very personal grief. It's the story of the dream in the story is an actual dream that I had as a teenager over and over and over again, about my little sister dying before her time. Now, let me back up a little bit and say that I'm one of five sisters, and three of us are queer. And we're from a deeply Catholic family. Three of five of us were queer. And my two queer sisters are both now dead, and they both died young. My two straight sisters are happy and healthy and living a great life. The world killed my queer sisters for being queer. Basically, they drove them to a kind of despair because they couldn't find a way out. And I think certainly one of my sisters hated herself for being queer. She didn't want to be queer. Me, I always loved myself. I always loved being queer. And I think that's why the world didn't quite get around to killing me. It had a really good try, a very good try occasionally. But I'm still here. I'm still happy, living a good life. But yeah, no, the story is very personal. It's about a very real grief for the world and what it does to people. So in that sense, yes, it's very timely. I worry about people pre-obeying, pre-giving up, pre-complying. You just look at some educational institutions who immediately rolled over on their DEI initiatives when the administration came to power because they didn't want to lose their grants. Instead of every single educational institution in the country banding together and saying with one voice, no, we are not doing that. So how do I feel about the story today? I think it's still sadly very, very true. And I am more hopeful than that story is. I mean, that story, the world was coming to an end. In the real world, no, it's not. People worry that it might be, but no. Wow, our job is to tell the stories where we survive, where we thrive, where we find a way to fight back or to steer, should I say, to steer what's going on into a more fruitful and productive channel. I think it's important to not lose hope. And by hope, I don't mean happy, clappy optimism. I mean being unwilling to give up. Clear that survival depends on continuing to hope and believe that we can do something and to keep trying.
1: A jagged hope, not a passive one.
0: Yes.
1: Yeah, and it is interesting because when you were talking about my assumption, it reminded me that I'm going to butcher it because I'm so bad at remembering these things. But Ursula K. Le Guin she said something about how when you read a book, you are participating in its creation as it is participating in the creation of you as you read it. And yeah, of course, when we partake in a book or a short story like that where something isn't explicit, we of course pour part of ourselves into it. And not of course, but my pouring of that was, oh, well, it's got to be men, because that kind of violence to me just said, oh, this just, like, it felt very visceral in reading it. And it's always interesting to hear the creator's take on it. And, you know, you're speaking about that kind of absolute despairing chaos. So mm-hmm. Folks, please do check out, all of the books. I read Hild years ago and still love it. And the latest book is by PM Press. She is here. Folks, do check that out. Nicola, thank you so much for taking the time to sit down with us today.
0: My pleasure. Thank you.
1: You're listening to the Project Censored radio show on Pacifica Radio, and I'm your co-host, Eleanor Goldfield. Coming up next, I sit down with journalist Liam Syed and organizer Nikki Morse to talk about how Israel's latest quasi-visa program targets foreign activists, more than a handful of whom are Jews. That's coming up right now, so please stay with us. Thanks, everyone, for joining us at the Project Censored radio show on Pacifica Radio. I'm your co-host, Eleanor Goldfield, and we're very glad right now to be joined by Liam Syed, who's an independent journalist and photographer. His work focuses on issues of conflict, human rights, and activism. And we're glad to welcome back to the program Nikki Morse, who's an organizer with the International Solidarity Movement and a member of the Academic Council of Jewish Voice for Peace. Liam, Nikki, thanks so much for joining us.
2: Thanks for having us.
3: Thank you.
1: So let's start with some basics here. Listeners might or might not be aware of electronic travel authorization, or ETA, or ESTA, as it's known in the U.S. But to contextualize what we're talking about here before we start talking about it and leave everybody behind, could you walk us through the necessary steps to gaining entry into Israel and what the ETA's function is with that?
3: So, I mean, the ETA is it's a very new system that has been put in place within Israel. It became mandatory in January 2025. People need to get it if there's already a pre-agreement with Israel. So this is usually Western nations, so the US, France, the UK, Italy. So prior to the ETA, there was no need for an application. You could just get on a plane or turn up at the border and then perhaps undergo an interview, but you would be given a B2 visa. But now there is an agreement that's been made where you need to apply for this authorization and you need to enter some basic details about yourself, your passport number and your name and date of birth. And then usually within minutes or perhaps a day, you're going to get an authorization. And also it's important to note that that authorization that you receive by email, if your ETA has been granted, doesn't actually give you access into Israel, because at the border, you'll still be questioned and your entry will be finally decided at the border. Yeah, importantly to note that, you know, ETAs are also required to enter the occupied Palestinian territories. You know, it's marketed as an Israeli system, but obviously to get into any of the occupied territories, you need to be going through those systems, because Israel controls the entry and all of the access into that. So yeah.
2: I can just add that the ETA, or, you know, other programs like you mentioned that the US also has, are on the micro level simply another kind of bureaucratic step. But on the macro level, you know, they're just part of the larger construction of borders. And I think it's important to have both those levels and hold those at the same time, that yes, it is in some ways outrageous that countries that have made supposedly visa waiver agreements are now instituting these new systems that are not exactly visas, but they kind of are in between. And then on the macro level, of course, they're going to do this. This is how borders work.
1: Yes, many things are true at once. And with that, I mean, Liam, what you've uncovered here, and I'm pulling from a piece that you wrote in 972 magazine that folks can check out called Israel Revoking ETA Visas for Foreign Activists. And you've uncovered here that it's thoroughly arbitrary how and when these authorizations are revoked. And there's certainly no way to challenge their revocation. Could you talk a little bit about that?
3: It really gives Israel a lot of power into, you know, even more power into deciding who is allowed into the occupied territories and Israel itself. So what was uncovered is that basically the revocations are given by email. So essentially a person is going to receive an email by the PIBA, which is the Population Immigration Authority, who is the institution responsible for giving ETAs. And they're going to get an email saying that their ETA have been revoked due to a change of circumstances. So really giving no details into what was perhaps done, and certainly not providing any evidence to the individual, and even more importantly, no real channels of challenging these revocations. So once you receive that revocation, you're essentially left with no real means. I did speak to some activists who attempted to challenge those revocations by emailing back and asking for a kind of reasoning behind, and they were given no reason. I even know an activist who went to the Israeli consulate in the US to try and speak to someone in person. And what ended up happening is that her partner, you know, the consulate couldn't really help in the US because they were given no information about the revocation. And finally, her partner was able to, in Jerusalem, to go to the government body who was responsible for this. And he spoke to an agent who then said, who entered the details of the person who was revoked and said, okay, I can't tell you anymore, but they're certainly not going to be able to get back into the country. So there is obviously behind the scenes, they do have a database where all of this is clear, but to the person who gets their revocation, none of that is given, and it's all, you know, very invisible.
2: Yeah, these emails are really bizarre and unclear. The email that I got while I was in the occupied territories in the West Bank just said that there was a change in circumstance, as Liam described. And as I kept following up by email, they said that my upcoming trip was causing them concern. Of course, I was actually there at the time. And since then, I've continued to email and haven't gotten any further details. When I spoke with a couple of Israeli lawyers, they said that, you know, the process of appealing would be very expensive and almost certainly would not work. And that's just in general, because there's two big reasons that are given for these ETA revocations. One is security, some sort of security threat, and the other is illegal immigration. So I'm with the International Solidarity Movement, and we are a group committed to nonviolence, and we work doing solidarity presence in the West Bank. So we are perceived by Israel as a security threat, although, as I said, we're committed to nonviolence, and what we are doing is documenting human rights abuses. So there's always the possibility that my connection to the ISM or just to Palestine activism had been what caused my ETA to be revoked. I'm also Jewish, and we've had a number of situations of Jewish activists being told that they are banned due to suspicion of illegal immigration, which is, you know, an interesting concept when we have an ethnostate that's founded on the idea of bringing as many Jews as possible. So I think based on, you know, what Liam is saying, what we really have is this black box where they don't feel like they need to justify it to the outside world. And the justifications that they might even offer in situations where people have been able to get information that say they were suspected of illegal immigration, those justifications aren't actually consistent with kind of the larger ideological project, unless you recognize that the larger ideological project is maintaining Jewish supremacy. And so for that, you know, it's necessary to exclude people who threaten that. And of course, that's what the state has been doing for, you know, 70 some years in excluding Palestinians who were expelled and whose homeland it actually is.
1: Yeah, absolutely. And of course, Israel doesn't feel the need to give explanation for anything, not genocide, much less revoking somebody's visa. I thought also what was interesting in the piece was that you write, Liam, that revoking ETAs is the latest addition to a growing arsenal of tools deployed by Israeli authorities to remove international left-wing activists from the occupied West Bank. It comes after National Security Minister Itamar Ben-Gvir launched a self-described task force for dealing with anarchists in April 2024. Now, listeners and students of history might feel that echoes a little bit, going all the way back to the Palmer raids, when perhaps not so ironically, Jewish organizers such as Emma Goldman were targeted by the U.S. government for their work in basically calling it like it is vis-a-vis U.S. capitalist atrocities. And here we see the Israeli government using this dog whistle of anarchy to go after those standing in solidarity with Palestinians, people who are also Jewish, as you pointed out, Nikki. And I was wondering if you, either one of you or both, could talk a little bit more about what you know about this task force and how that looks in practice, not just with these revocations, but with questioning these activists when they're in the occupied West Bank and just kind of like the full gamut of targeting these so-called evil anarchists.
3: So, yeah, I think this is, from my understanding, and I think Nikki's been in the West Bank a longer time than I have, but from my understanding, this is quite a recent development where Israel found it needed now to get rid of activists in the West Bank, because clearly they are growing frustrated by the presence of activists, which again speaks to the effectiveness of some of the presence of activists that they have to had to organize and build a specific task force. It's very hard to know how this task force operates, but what is sure is that they will be collecting intelligence on activists even prior to arriving. So what we've seen, and perhaps, you know, it's unclear, but maybe this ETA system is another way of gathering intelligence and scraping intelligence from people prior to arriving. And then if an activist has an interaction with this unit in the occupied West Bank, those kind of two data points can be connected, and then an ETA can be revoked. We also know that they do certainly scrape social media and try and find individuals who have shown solidarity with Palestinians online. That is certainly something they do. And they also film people and have cameras and use facial recognition technologies. And that technology has been used on Palestinians in cities like Hebron for a long time now. But we know that that's also being deployed on so-called anarchist activists, left-wing activists in solidarity with Palestinians in the West Bank. Yeah, I think it's important to note that the use of the term anarchist, essentially how the police and this unit conducts itself, it's essentially Ben-Gvir's little, when they provide statements against people, it's as if Ben-Gvir was writing it himself. We can see how he speaks in press conferences. He says, you know, there's no real provision of any real points. It's just throwing out the words anarchist, security, terrorists, and all of those words, you know, just these really emotionally scary loaded words that people appear to be scared of, and that's what is also provided on paper when people are interacting with those units. I spoke to an activist who you know, the police statement said essentially you're a left-wing anarchist who seeks the destruction of Israel, and that was enough for, you know, and that went through the courts, and that this activist was actually deported on those kind of basis.
2: I think it's telling because for many years in terms of the ISM, Israel has tried to associate the ISM with armed resistance movements, and there have been, you know, a couple of allegations that have never really stuck. There have been attempts to label the ISM a terror supporting organization within Israel. That has not also so far happened. Right now in Washington state, there are right-wing legislators who are trying to shift blame for Aishner Egi's death from the Israeli sniper who shot her to the ISM and do an investigation. So there's this, you know, history of trying to figure out how do we stigmatize human rights observers and activists who are committed to nonviolence. And so this word anarchist becomes useful because it sounds scary. I'm thinking also about the way in the US, Antifa has been used as a, you know, scary term when it means anti-fascist. And I think this sense that ultimately, you know, the aims of the state are served not by logic or reason, but by vibes is part of, you know, what we, for those of us who are, you know, in opposition to Zionism and to U.S. imperialism, we have to free ourselves from trying to logic any of this out, because it's not logical. But when it has a logic, it's a very disturbing one. And so I'm thinking about the fact that in the ETA, you have to disclose your parents' names. And I think that actually reveals something very significant about the way that the state of Israel operates, where, you know, it is about lineage, genealogy, eugenics, and this kind of theory of the individual, the self, the citizen that's structured through family and genes.
1: Yeah, absolutely. Creepy is not even a good enough word. Israel constantly finds me at a loss for words. And I wanted to touch again on something that you've mentioned a little bit in passing, but I want to dig more into it because I think it's important to note the technology at play here. And we've covered on this show quite a bit the use of AI and surveillance and things like that. But I think it's important to note that the technology we're talking about here is always tested on Palestinians first, and it always finds its way back to the seat of empire, either through the work that folks like Nikki do in the occupied West Bank or legit here. For instance, Elbit, Israel's largest weapons manufacturer, outfits our militarized border with the same surveillance tech that's used against Palestinians. But I was wondering if y'all could talk a little bit about like how this confluence of tech really creates this panopticon in the occupied territories. So it's not just a matter of like scrolling through social media to see if you've posted like watermelon pictures. Israel's using AI and intersectional databases, as you note in your piece, Liam. And I'm wondering if you could speak to this confluence of technology to really highlight just how intersectional and full this panopticon really is.
3: Post October 7th, there's this a unit within the Israeli army, which is called Unit 8200, and we know that they have been tasked with creating all of these systems of surveillance. And obviously, also to be noted that post October 7th, there was a large number of individuals who were working in the private sector, perhaps within the kind of tech realm, and they took all of that knowledge that they had from the private sector and actually applied it now into the Israeli army, so that they are, you know, they're very advanced and they have very advanced knowledge into using these models. What is for sure is that when you are in the West Bank, you are constantly being monitored. There are cameras everywhere. When the occupation forces interact with you, they always have their phones out. They're taking pictures of your passports. We know that Palestinians' voices are recorded, and they're now even, they've created this large language model, which is essentially, it's trained on intelligence which is collected in the occupied territories. So that's data of text message they managed to scrape on Palestinians' phones. That is voices being recorded, pictures being taken at checkpoints. You know, Hebron is really kind of where that is, that system has been in place in a long time, because they have so many cameras and checkpoints there that they can essentially, they know every single movement, you know, every single movement of the Palestinians within the West Bank. And now we're seeing this technology being deployed on activists. And I'm sure there are many states and governments across the world who will want that technology to deploy on their own people, because these Israelis have a level of surveillance which is really advanced and to, you know, a horrifying level. I know when I'm in the West Bank, as soon, you know, every checkpoint you pass, even when you, if you, you know, when you land, if you land at Ben Gurion or you cross from Jordan, there is this feeling of being constantly being surveyed. For someone who's done reporting there, it's very oppressive. And certainly for Palestinians, it's constant, you know. They don't even feel like they can say what they want when they're in their homes, because there's this constant fear of that being used against them in a way. So, you know, even when the authorities aren't there, there is this atmosphere of surveillance which is created, which really is horrifying and so evil, because even when you're not face-to-face with the occupation forces or the Israeli authorities, you're still going to feel like you're being watched, which is a very difficult situation to live in.
2: I mean, Liam has much deeper knowledge of this than I do. I think something that comes to mind, though, is this practice of ordinary people using their personal phones to take pictures of faces and passports, which is what happens when a settler who has some sort of reservist position, they may or may not be in uniform, they may or may not be armed, demands to see identification of someone that they encounter in the West Bank, and they'll take these photos with their personal phones. Obviously, you know, there's many other problems that are larger and more structural than this, but this does present some really serious concerns about privacy and safety. And recently, I was reading the story of someone who was incarcerated by ICE in the US, and he described that ICE officers were similarly taking photos of people who had been incarcerated with their personal phones, who knows what they're doing with it. And so, you know, going back to what you said, Eleanor, about the ways that not just technologies themselves, but practices or mindsets of how we police are kind of tested in Palestine and then exported, and vice versa, because we know that apartheid in Israel was based on Jim Crow, and this exchange of kind of subjugation and approaches to managing, you know, the population that is seen as a biological genetic threat, that this is something that's been a long exchange between the US and Israel. And so, you know, again, even on this minor level, the idea that someone could be taking your picture, documenting your ID on their personal phone, no security, what's happening to it, you know, this is a small practice that's now being exchanged.
1: Yeah, and we've covered the so-called deadly exchange on this program before, and it's definitely grotesque, and it's not surprising, as you pointed out, fascists of a feather. And I'm wondering if either one of you have noticed that all of this taken together, Liam, either in your reporting or Nikki in your lived experiences, have you noticed that this has had an effect on people's willingness to try to, I know that you can't go now because they've revoked your ETA, but folks, has this had an effect on people's willingness to try to go to the occupied territories to be in solidarity with Palestinians?
3: I know that journalists have also now suffered from ETA revocations. I'm in contact with about 7 journalists who have had ETA revocations. So this is also preventing the presence of journalists reporting in the West Bank. And these are journalists that, you know, the Israeli state would say are a threat to their national security, I'm sure. But so on that side, that is also happening. And another thing I would note is that I only spoke to people who had revocations after going in the West Bank and Israel. So, and you know, it's very hard to get data on this, but there might be a whole load of activists who haven't even attempted to go because they got their revocation, you know, making their application from home. So certainly this is preventing a number of people of going, and also preventing the presence of long-term activists who have been there for a number of years and know how to interact with settlers and have that institutional knowledge, which is really important when you're in the West Bank. Because I mean, when I first was in the West Bank, of course, I was reporting that I was around activists a lot. You do want to be around more experienced activists because violence can erupt at any moment. But what the ETA has done is that there's been a lot of long-term activists who have been in the West Bank a number of times who now possibly can't go, which is leaving on the ground new activists who aren't yet in the Israeli database and who have a lack of experience, and certainly they're still doing amazing jobs, that's for sure, but it is quite damaging on that front.
2: Yeah, that's clearly part of the goal, and it does, you know, have the risks that Liam described. But at the same time, I think one of the things that you encounter in doing anti-fascist work is that the fascists don't really understand on a fundamental level why and how we are committed to opposing them. So I'm thinking about Katya, who is the activist who Liam's piece opens with. And she's a Jewish American who had been involved with the ISM and other movements back in the early 2000s during the Second Intifada or shortly thereafter. And then she was banned from Israel for 10 years. And during that time, she supported and trained hundreds of activists, including me, to go and carry on the work. Yeah, on a movement level, I do not believe that it will stop us. And then I want to just come back to the fact that, you know, the control of the border is fundamentally about excluding the millions of Palestinians who, if they were able to return to their homeland, would be a demographic majority. And that would make any kind of democratic state, it would make it impossible for Israel to maintain itself as a democracy and an ethno-state and a Jewish supremacist state. And so, you know, as much as they don't want the activists to come in, they don't want the journalists to come in because of what we reveal about their crimes, you know, the fundamental thing that they don't want and have been trying to prevent for almost 80 years is Palestinians being able to return to their homeland.
1: Yeah, absolutely. Thank you both for the work that you do. And thank you so much for coming on the show. If folks want more of a backstory about what Nikki mentioned with the ISM and being in solidarity with Palestinians on the ground, you can check out the interview that I did with them last August. And again, the piece in 972 magazine is "No Explanation, No Appeal, Israel Revoking Entry Authorization of Foreign Activists." And that's over at 972mag.com. Liam, Nikki, thank you so much for taking the time to sit down with us.
2: Thank you.
3: Thank you. We want to smash, crash, blast, smash, blast the system. We want to get it hype, get it
1: live, get with the mission. We want the crowd loud. That does it for another episode of the Project Censored Radio Show on Pacifica Radio. I'm your producer and co-host, Eleanor Goldfield, along with my co-host and executive producer, Mickey Huff. For more information about all the things that the Project does, from the classroom to the radio waves, please check out projectcensored.org. I'd also like to remind listeners that the views and opinions expressed on this program are those of the guests and hosts and do not necessarily reflect the official policy or position of Project Censored. 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We have a lot of tools, resources, and information over at our website. Again, that's projectcensored.org. Please also follow us on social media at Project Censored. As always, thank you so much for listening, and we'll see you next time. Political ties, habitualized alibis, disguise, and other guys of democracy.

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Before we step into this hour, a brief reminder for our listeners. The reflections you hear tonight belong solely to our hosts and guests. They do not necessarily represent the views of WZBC, Boston College, or its Board of Trustees.

This week in Palestine is a place where truth does not arrive quietly. It is not trimmed, softened, or shaped to comfort the powerful. Here, truth steps into the room with its full weight. Here, urgency is a living pulse. Here, clarity is a responsibility, not a luxury. And while we try to keep our focus on Palestine, on the West Bank, and on Gaza, we also bring you stories from around the world that may seem distant at first glance, yet they ripple outward and shape the lives of Palestinians and the future of Palestine in ways that cannot be ignored. Wherever you are, driving through the long stretch of night, lifting your first cup of coffee into the morning light, or sitting quietly in the stillness of your home, thank you for choosing to join us. I am your host and narrator, Arlene Russell. On this program, we do not smooth the edges of reality. We do not rewrite the story to make it easier to swallow. We do not trade honesty for comfort. This is a space where truth arrives unfiltered, where resistance is lived rather than imagined, where solidarity is not a slogan, but a legacy carried through generations. This is where the voices rising from occupied land are not faint, not isolated, not swallowed by the machinery that tries to silence them. They rise together, steady and unbroken, standing beside movements across the world that insist on dignity, justice, and liberation for all people. This hour is more than a broadcast. It is a lifeline. A thread stretching from Palestine to every corner of the globe, binding shattered homes to unbroken hope, binding devastation to determination, binding grief to a future still worth reaching for. Even in the deepest darkness, the ember of defiance refuses to fade. Each week, we bring you reporting that cuts through distortion, analysis that refuses disguise, and reflections that center Palestinian life in all its depth, struggle, beauty, and humanity. We do not soften. We do not dilute. We speak with intention because the stakes are far too high for anything less. This Week in Palestine is not a refuge for polite avoidance. It is testimony. It is urgency. It is solidarity without hesitation. Because the struggle for liberation does not belong to one land, one people, or one moment in time. It is shared. It is global. And it is sacred.

0: In Washington, D.C., power is a performance. Every gesture is calculated, every camera angle is intentional, every moment is choreographed to project stability, even when the world beneath the surface is anything but stable. But on one night, specifically on April 25th, 2026, a single gunshot shattered the illusion. A shot fired at the White House Correspondents' Dinner, one of the most secure, polished, and symbolically important events in American political life, sent shockwaves far beyond the ballroom walls. Today, we follow the ripple effects of that moment. From the corridors of Washington, to the burning waters of the Red Sea, to the quiet panic in Abu Dhabi, to the strategic anxieties in Beijing, this is the story of how a single incident can expose the fractures of a global system already under strain. This is Fault Lines. Let us start with the night Washington lost its breath. The White House Correspondents' Dinner is not just a dinner. It is a ritual, a carefully staged celebration of power, media, and political theater. Inside the hall, polished speeches, choreographed jokes, a room full of journalists, officials, and celebrities. A president performing confidence. Outside the hall, layers of security, armored vehicles, snipers on rooftops, a perimeter designed to be impenetrable. And yet, a shot was fired. The moment was brief. A flash, a sound, a ripple of confusion. But in politics, moments are rarely just moments. They become symbols. They become tools. They become narratives. The official story was simple. A gunman, a shot, Secret Service agents reacting, the president escorted away. But the simplicity of the story only raised more questions. How did a shooter get close enough to disrupt an event fortified by some of the most advanced security protocols in the world? Why did early statements from the Secret Service contradict each other? And why did the political messaging that followed feel so prepared? In Washington, chaos is rarely wasted. And in the hours that followed, the incident became something more than a security breach. It became a political moment, one that would reshape conversations at home and abroad. Does that mean the world's arteries begin to tighten? To understand the global impact of that night, we have to step far beyond Washington, because while the cameras focused on the ballroom, the world's shipping lanes, the arteries of global trade, were already under strain.
1: Under strain in the Red Sea, under strain in the Gulf of Aden, under strain in the Strait of Hormuz, choke points where a single disruption can send tremors through the global economy. In recent months, these waterways have become battlegrounds of influence. Missiles launched, ships rerouted, insurance costs soaring, supply chains stretched thin. Every flare-up in the region adds days, sometimes weeks, to global shipping routes. Every delay raises prices. Every disruption feeds inflation. And when Washington appears unstable, the world reacts. Markets tighten, energy prices shift, allies hesitate, rivals test boundaries. The gunshot in Washington was not just a domestic incident. It was a signal, intentional or not, that the world's most powerful nation was distracted. And in geopolitics, distraction is opportunity. Now, the attempt on Trump, failure or optics? We return to the central question. Was the attempt on Donald Trump's life a catastrophic security failure or a moment of political optics? The documentary does not claim conspiracy. It does not claim orchestration, but it does examine the inconsistencies, the gaps in the narrative that demand scrutiny. Why was the shooter not detected earlier? Why did the Secret Service issue conflicting statements? Why did political messaging shift so quickly into themes of resilience, unity, and strength? In modern politics, perception is power. And moments of vulnerability can be transformed into moments of advantage. The incident created a surge of sympathy. It reframed political debates. It shifted media narratives. It dominated headlines for days. Whether by design or by circumstance, the event became a turning point, one that would influence decisions far beyond U.S. borders. So now, what about the sudden freeze in Pakistan? Just days before the incident, Washington was engaged in sensitive negotiations with Pakistan. Meetings were scheduled. Delegations were preparing. Back-channel discussions, reportedly involving Jared Kushner, were underway. Then, without warning, everything stopped. Visits were canceled. Envoys were withdrawn. Diplomatic momentum evaporated. The timing was not coincidental. A shaken Washington becomes a cautious Washington. A cautious Washington becomes a reactive Washington. And a reactive Washington retreats from commitments it cannot fully control. Pakistan, already navigating its own internal pressures, suddenly found itself without the American engagement it had been promised. The freeze signaled something deeper, that U.S. foreign policy was entering a period of hesitation, a pause, driven not by strategy, but by uncertainty. While all this drama was unfolding, the Red Sea burned, and

United Arab Emirates, the consequences were immediate and severe. Ports lost traffic, trade slowed, investors grew nervous, billions were at stake. However, behind closed doors, Abu Dhabi began searching for a way out. And according to the analysis, that search led to a surprising door. Tehran. Quiet, discreet, unofficial channels were opened. Not out of alliance, but out of necessity. The UAE needed stability. Iran had influence over the groups disrupting the waterways. And economic pressure can force even the most confident nations into unexpected conversations. This was not a public shift. It was a whispered one. A reminder that in the Middle East, survival often requires flexibility. Now, what about China's strategic nightmare? The story does not end in the Middle East. Because while the Red Sea burned, another global power was watching with growing concern. China. For Beijing, the disruptions in the Red Sea and the Gulf of Aden were not isolated events. They were warnings. China's economy depends on maritime trade, especially energy imports. And the most vulnerable point in that system is the Strait of Malacca, a narrow passage between Malaysia and Indonesia. If the United States, intentionally or not, is demonstrating the ability to pressure global shipping routes, then China sees a potential future threat. The logic is simple. If Washington can disrupt the Red Sea, it can disrupt Malacca. If it can disrupt Malacca, it can squeeze China's energy lifeline. This is Beijing's nightmare scenario, a strategic vulnerability that no military buildup can fully eliminate. And so, the gunshot in Washington becomes part of a much larger story. A story of shifting power, maritime pressure, and global recalibration. So now, think clearly about a world in reconfiguration. As our documentary draws to a close, the threads come together. A gunshot in Washington. A shaken Secret Service. A political narrative reshaped. Diplomatic retreats in Pakistan. Economic panic in Abu Dhabi. Strategic anxiety in Beijing. A global economy strained by maritime instability. None of these events exist in isolation. They are connected, not by conspiracy, but by consequence. In a world as interdependent as ours, a single moment of instability can echo across continents. And so, we return to the central question. Was the attempt on Trump's life a genuine attack, or a political moment that will reshape the global order? The documentary does not answer. It does not claim certainty. Instead, it invites us to look deeper, to recognize that the world is shifting beneath our feet. Power is being tested. Alliances are being reconsidered. And the global system, once predictable, is entering a new and uncertain era. In the end, the gunshot in Washington was not just a sound. It was a signal. A reminder that the world's stability rests on fragile foundations and that the fault lines of global power are widening. This is the world we now inhabit, a world where a single moment can change everything. This is Fault Lines. This is This Week in Palestine's analysis of the gunshot. This is This Week in Palestine, Fault Lines.

Now we switch our conversation to Professor Richard J. Murphy, a British academic, chartered accountant, and political economist who served as professor of accounting practice at the University of Sheffield Management School until his retirement in 2025. Recently delivered a forceful and urgent critique of Israel's current actions. He argued that the world is ignoring a fundamental reality that Israel, in his view, has become a rogue state by any meaningful definition. He claimed that Israel is waging illegal wars in Gaza, the West Bank, Lebanon, and Iran, none of which he believes have justification under international law, and all of which have drawn widespread condemnation from the international community. According to Murphy, the driving force behind these actions is deliberate racial prejudice against Palestinians and Muslims. He insisted that this is no longer a borderline case, but a clear and present reality that threatens global stability, and that the world must confront it directly. Murphy's argument centers on the claim that Israel's actions in Gaza meet the definition of genocide. He contends that the scale of civilian deaths, the alleged intent behind the operations, and what he describes as an indifference to human life together form a pattern that cannot be ignored. He argues that the world does not need to wait for another legal ruling to treat the risk as real and urgent. He extends this concern to Lebanon, where he alleges that ambulances and civilian infrastructure have been targeted, actions that, if verified, would constitute grave violations of international humanitarian law, which explicitly protects medical services and civilian objects from deliberate attack. Murphy maintains that the international community has failed to respond adequately to the severity of these actions. He describes Israeli policy in Gaza and the West Bank as apartheid in practice, built on systematic discrimination against Palestinians. He argues that Palestinians have a right to live in these territories, yet that right is being denied through expulsions from their homes, an outcome he characterizes as ethnic cleansing and a war crime. He further argues that any ideology claiming Jewish superiority as a basis for discrimination is itself anti-Semitic because it uses Jewish identity as a justification for unequal treatment. Beyond the immediate conflict zones, Murphy warns that the wars in Lebanon and Iran pose broader risks to global stability. He highlights the potential for refugee flows, economic disruption, and food insecurity, including shocks to supply chains such as fertilizer production. He frames these conflicts not as isolated regional issues, but as developments with worldwide consequences. Murphy acknowledges the arguments made by Israelis regarding the events of October 7, 2023, and states that the attack on Israeli civilians was unquestionably wrong. However, he argues that under the rules of war, a response must be proportionate, and he claims that Israel's response has been totally disproportionate, unjustified, and inconsistent with international law. He also argues that there was no recognized threat posed by Iran and Iran by Israel and the United States, reiterating that a just war must be proportionate and grounded in legitimate self-defense. He contends that Israel's response has shown a callous indifference to civilian suffering, citing civilian deaths, attacks on civilian targets, and alleged strikes on hospitals and schools. He argues that Israel is ignoring international demands to act appropriately and that it will not change course voluntarily. For this reason, he believes the world must consider a different type of response. Murphy invokes the precedent of South Africa, recalling how the world confronted Stolt-sponsored racial hatred in the 1970s and beyond. He notes that sanctions, sporting boycotts, travel restrictions, financial limitations, political isolation, and trade embargoes, combined with demands for public accountability, eventually helped bring apartheid to an end. He argues that if it was right to sanction South Africa in the 1970s, 1980s, and 1990s, then it is right to sanction Israel now.
He differentiates Israel from the United States by arguing that American democracy might still deliver change through elections, whereas changes in Israeli governments have not altered policy, particularly regarding the West Bank. He claims there is no indication that removing Netanyahu would change policy on Gaza, Lebanon, or Iran, and that the world cannot wait for Israeli democracy to resolve what he describes as a global problem. Murphy therefore calls for a full international boycott of Israel. He argues for ending defense agreements, halting arms supplies, banning trade, blocking financial flows, restricting travel, suspending tourism, and severing sporting, artistic, and academic ties. He also calls for investigations into alleged abuses by Israeli politicians, officials, and military leaders to begin immediately, with preparations for future prosecutions. He insists that plans for war crimes trials are essential and that individual politicians, officials, and commanders should be named and profiled. Finally, he argues that the narrative must be made absolutely clear. Opposition to racial intolerance is not anti-Semitic, and populations who elect governments that commit crimes must share responsibility for the consequences of their choices.

0: Now we turn to my friend Anthony Douglas in London. Anthony, are you still there? Can you hear me?
1: Hello, Arlene. Yes, I can hear you clearly.
2: Hello, Anthony. Thank you for joining us. How are things in London?
3: Thank you for inviting me. Things are not the same. People started to get angry and upset over petrol prices. Groceries are more expensive now. We do have the same issues you do with a different administration. Also, people still getting arrested for supporting the Palestinian cause? What a mess. But listen, I requested to be in U Radio today because I have some information that we don't hear about it in our media or yours. However, it's all over the Middle East radios.
2: Okay. Go ahead and tell us what you have.
4: It begins with the United Arab Emirates, a country known for its strategic discipline, its careful diplomacy, and its long-standing partnerships inside OPEC. For years, the UAE has been seen as a reliable pillar within the oil alliance, a state that balances ambition with loyalty. But something unexpected happened.
5: Something that is a shock, even a betrayal. The UAE, they say, made a move inside OPEC that caught its allies off guard. A move that signaled independence, assertiveness, and a willingness to break from the script.
6: This move is like, or it's like, stab in the back, earthquake, seismic shift. And while the language is emotional, the underlying idea is simple. The UAE is no longer content to simply follow. It is charting its own course. It is prioritizing its own national interests.
5: And in doing so, it is reshaping the internal dynamics of OPEC, a group that has relied for decades on unity, coordination, and quiet negotiation.
7: Okay, so this isn't just about oil quotas or production targets. It's about power, influence, strategy. It's about a country deciding that the world is changing and that it must change with it. And when a country like the UAE shifts its position, the ripple effects travel far beyond the Gulf.
8: Now about Europe, specifically to Germany. And here, Germany publicly criticized the United States in a way that felt unusually bold, unusually direct. They publicly humiliated the American authority. German officials speaking openly push back against U.S. pressure on issues like energy policy, defense spending, and strategic alignment. And he frames this as part of a broader European awakening, a moment where Europe, tired of being pulled into Washington's orbit, begins to assert its own voice. Germany, as Europe's economic engine, becomes the symbol of that shift.
3: Okay, and now Europe signals it will no longer simply nod along. For the first time in a long time, the transatlantic bond, one of the defining alliances of the modern era, shows its stress fractures. Not from open hostility, but from a slow, unmistakable shift. Priorities changing, realities hardening, power moving, and Europe deciding it will not be pulled by the wrist forever.
8: And then come Trump's warnings to Europe, warnings that don't just criticize, but threaten to rewrite the rules of the relationship. They echo his long-standing anger at NATO, at defense spending, at energy dependence, at what he sees as Europe's refusal to carry the weight of its own security. These are not throwaway lines. They are signals, sharp, deliberate signals that Washington is moving toward a colder, more transactional era, and that the old guarantees, the old assumptions, the old comforts may no longer survive what comes next. So Arlene, here's the bigger picture. A world in transition, where alliances that once felt permanent now feel negotiable. The UAE's move inside OPEC could rattle energy markets. Germany's public criticism could strain the transatlantic bond. And Trump's warnings could push Europe toward greater independence, or leave it more exposed. Old certainties are fading. New realities are taking shape. And power is shifting in ways no one can fully predict. And then come Trump's warnings to Europe, warnings that don't just criticize, but threaten to rewrite the rules of the relationship. They echo his long-standing anger at NATO, at defense spending, at energy dependence, at what he sees as Europe's refusal to carry the weight of its own security. These are not throwaway lines. They are signals, sharp, deliberate signals, that Washington is moving toward a colder, more transactional era, and that the old guarantees, the old assumptions, the old comforts may no longer survive what comes next. In the wider sweep of global politics, what we are witnessing is not a series of isolated events, but the early tremors of a world shifting beneath its own weight. The alliances that once felt immovable now show cracks, and the assumptions that shaped decades of international order no longer hold steady. The UAE's maneuvering inside OPEC is more than a policy disagreement. It signals a recalibration of power within the energy world, one that could unsettle markets from Asia to Europe. Germany's willingness to publicly challenge long-standing partners hints at a Europe increasingly aware of its own vulnerabilities and increasingly willing to assert its independence. And then there is the United States, where Trump's warnings and rhetoric reverberate far beyond domestic politics, pushing European nations to reconsider their security strategies, their economic dependencies, and their place in a world where American leadership feels less predictable than ever. These are not small shifts. They are the early outlines of a new geopolitical landscape, one in which old certainties fade and new realities emerge, shaped by ambition, pressure, and the quiet calculations of states trying to survive the century ahead.
9: Now, look at this. Beneath the headline-level movements lies an even more complex story about how power is redistributed, how influence is negotiated, and how nations respond when the ground beneath them begins to tilt.
10: The UAE's assertiveness challenges the traditional hierarchy within OPEC and forces larger players to rethink their leverage. Germany's criticism tests the strength of the transatlantic bond at a moment when global crises demand unity.
11: And Europe's response to Trump's posture, whether it chooses deeper autonomy or finds itself more exposed, will shape not only its own future, but the balance of power across continents. None of this unfolds in isolation. Energy markets react, currency shift, diplomats scramble, and the world watches as familiar structures loosen and new ones take shape in their place.
12: We are living through a moment when the global order is being quietly rewritten. Not in dramatic declarations, but in subtle moves, strategic hesitations, and decisions that ripple outward in ways no one can fully predict. The bigger picture is not chaos, but transformation, messy, uncertain, and deeply consequential.
2: So we are living in a world that looks familiar, yet unstable. What else do you have?
8: Now, in here, and especially in France, there is an anger on the attack of the French-born nun. If you haven't heard the story yet, a French-born nun was assaulted in Jerusalem in an incident that has shaken Christian communities across Europe and the Middle East. She was walking near King David's tomb on Mount Zion, a place where history breathes through stone, when a man ran up behind her, shoved her to the ground, and kicked her as she lay injured. A 48-year-old researcher, a woman of faith and scholarship, beaten in broad daylight in one of the holiest cities on earth.
13: Witnesses say she was thrown onto a rock before the attacker continued kicking her. Only when bystanders intervened was she able to escape towards Zion Gate. Israeli police arrested a 36-year-old suspect shortly afterward, announcing that they were investigating the assault as a potentially racist, religiously motivated attack. The media talked about the attacker as a suspect. They didn't want to say anything about his identity, just the suspect.
8: But for many Christian leaders in Jerusalem, this was not an isolated incident. It was part of a pattern, a rise in hostility, harassment, and violence targeting Christian clergy, pilgrims, and institutions. Archbishop Atalahana warned that these attacks are escalating, that they reflect a growing intolerance toward Christian presence in the Holy Land. Scholars at Hebrew University echoed that concern, describing the assault as part of a troubling pattern of hostility toward Christian symbols and communities.
13: The French consulate condemned the attack. Father Olivier Pokion, the nun's director, called it gratuitous violence, thanking those who stepped in to protect her. Israeli authorities insisted they have a zero-tolerance policy toward violence against clergy. The Ministry of Foreign Affairs called the attack shameful and reaffirmed Israel's commitment to protecting freedom of worship. But Christian leaders and human rights observers point to a different reality. Attacks on clergy and churches have been increasing, and accountability is often limited or short-lived. And then came the moment that pushed this story into the center of a global debate. It's when Netanyahu said, "Israel is the only place in the Middle East where Christians are safe, where they can practice their religion freely." It is a message Netanyahu has repeated for years, that Israel is a sanctuary for Christians, a place of protection, a haven of religious freedom. It is a message aimed at Western audiences, especially in Europe and the United States, where Christian solidarity carries political weight.
6: But Professor Richard J. Murphy, the British academic, chartered accountant, and political economist, says this narrative collapses under the weight of evidence.
14: Murphy argues that Netanyahu's claim is contradicted not only by the attack on the French nun, but by a long and growing list of incidents: harassment of priests, spitting on clergy, vandalism of churches, desecration of Christian symbols, and the emboldening of extremist groups who see Christian presence as a threat.
13: Murphy says that what happened to the nun is not an aberration. It is a symptom. He argues that Israel's political leadership has allowed, tolerated, or failed to confront a culture of hostility toward Christian communities, especially in Jerusalem. And he says that Netanyahu's repeated assurances of safety are part of a political narrative designed to mask the reality on the ground. To understand the depth of Murphy's argument, we need to step back. He has already accused Israel of acting as a rogue state, waging illegal wars in Gaza, the West Bank, Lebanon, and Iran. He has argued that the scale of civilian deaths in Gaza meets the definition of genocide. He has described Israeli policy in the West Bank as apartheid in practice, built on systematic discrimination. And he has said that expulsions of Palestinians from their homes amount to ethnic cleansing. For Murphy, the attack on the nun is part of the same pattern, a pattern of racial and religious intolerance that he believes the Israeli state has failed to confront. He argues that Netanyahu's claim that Christians are safe in Israel is not simply misleading. It is part of a broader attempt to present Israel as a beacon of democracy and religious freedom while ignoring the lived experiences of those on the ground. In recent years, Christian clergy have reported being spat on, shoved, cursed at, and harassed by extremist settlers and ultra-nationalist groups. Churches have been vandalized, crosses smashed, icons defaced, cemeteries desecrated, pilgrims intimidated. You remember that case where two Israeli soldiers were dismissed after smashing a statue of Jesus in southern Lebanon? In another, a Christian cemetery was vandalized, headstones toppled, and crosses broken. Church leaders say these incidents are becoming more frequent and more brazen. Murphy argues that these acts are not random. They are part of a climate of impunity, where extremist hostility toward Christians is tolerated, minimized, or dismissed. And he says that Netanyahu's statements, that Christians are safe, that they can practice freely, are designed to obscure this reality.

0: We are not safe. We are tolerated. And sometimes, not even that.
1: I know. Yeah, I know. Murphy argues that the attack on the French nun exposes the gap between rhetoric and reality. He says that if Israel were truly a safe place for Christians, a nun would not be beaten in broad daylight near one of Christianity's holiest sites. He says that if Christians could practice freely, churches would not be vandalized, clergy would not be harassed, and Christian symbols would not be desecrated. And he argues that Netanyahu's narrative that Israel is a sanctuary for Christians is part of a political strategy aimed at Western audiences, not a reflection of conditions on the ground. But Murphy goes further. He argues that the world must respond, not with statements, not with concern, but with action. He calls for a full international boycott of Israel, modeled on the sanctions that helped end apartheid in South Africa. He calls for ending defense agreements, halting arms supplies, banning trade, blocking financial flows, restricting travel, suspending tourism, and severing sporting, artistic, and academic ties. He calls for investigations into alleged abuses by Israeli politicians, officials, and military leaders. He calls for preparations for future prosecutions. He calls for naming and profiling those responsible. And he argues that the narrative must be made absolutely clear. Opposition to racial intolerance is not anti-Semitic, and populations who elect governments that commit crimes must share responsibility for the consequences. The attack on the French nun is a single story. One woman, one moment, one act of violence. But in Murphy's argument, it is also something larger. A symbol, a warning, a crack in the narrative. A reminder that what he said from a podium does not always match what happens in the streets. And for Christians in Jerusalem, and for those watching from France, from Europe, from around the world, the question now is not only what happened to this nun, but what it reveals about the place she was attacked and the promises made about her safety.
0: Anthony, thank you for your coverage. Sorry we are running out of time.
2: No problem. Thank you for inviting me.

0: A YouTube video titled, "No, Israel Does Not Have a Right to Exist, Here's Why," is created by the political commentator known as Mr. Quigley, a YouTuber with just over 6,000 subscribers, whose channel focuses on long-form political analysis, especially critiques of Zionism, U.S. foreign policy, and the narrative surrounding Israel-Palestine. In this video, he argues that the phrase "Israel's right to exist" is not a legal concept, but a rhetorical device used to shut down debate, and he breaks down the common arguments used to defend it, including ancestral homeland claims, the idea that Israel was created as a necessary refuge for Jews, the Desert to Bloom myth, and the claim that Palestinians chose terrorism. He also challenges the notion that states, not people, have inherent rights under international law, referencing the work of UN Special Rapporteur Francesca Albanese and other legal scholars who argue that only peoples have the right to self-determination. Throughout the video, he emphasizes that his critique is directed at state policy and political ideology, not at Jewish people, and he repeatedly rejects anti-Semitism. His style is direct, confrontational, and structured, with chapter markers that guide viewers through each argument. The broader YouTube landscape around this topic includes creators like Michael Delaney, who analyzes the legal framing of the right to exist question, and journalist Mehdi Hassan, who describes the phrase as a political trap designed to delegitimize criticism. Together, these creators form a small but growing corner of YouTube focused on dismantling political narratives through historical, legal, and rhetorical analysis, with Mr. Quigley's video standing out for its long-form, point-by-point deconstruction of a phrase that dominates mainstream discourse. Let's listen to him.
1: Doesn't Israel have a right to exist?
2: No. Wait. Hold on. Now, before somebody accuses me of calling for genocide, which I am explicitly not, I should probably elaborate a little bit. Although I do think it's kind of weird that me saying these words with my mouth is considered genocidal by some, but those same people would say that literally carpet bombing densely populated residential areas and civilian infrastructure, killing tens of thousands of children and starving hundreds of thousands more, is not genocide. Genocide? Not genocide. Genocide? Not genocide. Get it? Yeah, me neither. Anyway, moving on. When people ask me this question,
1: doesn't Israel have a right to exist?
2: My initial reaction is to say, how did you get into my house?
1: No, see, this is my house now. It was promised to me 3,000 years ago.
2: According to who?
1: Well, according to this book.
2: Well, who wrote the book?
1: Well, I did.
2: Oh, yeah, well, that's kind of convenient then, isn't it? And the question itself, doesn't Israel have a right to exist, bothers me and strikes me as fundamentally, how do I put this, fucking stupid. Because it seems to imply that not only does Israel have the right to exist as a specifically Jewish ethnostate, but also the right to exist in its current specific location and to exist forever, and that its existence is unconditional and it should continue to exist no matter what kind of evil, heinous shit the Israeli government or its citizenry might do. I mean, do we think of other countries in this way? Do all countries and all governments have the right to exist regardless of where they are or how they behave? But then if all countries have a right to exist, then didn't Palestine have a right to exist before it was invaded by a bunch of Israeli settlers? What right to exist does Israel currently enjoy that the country of Palestine did not enjoy for the, 12 to 1300 years that it existed before it was invaded by non-Palestinians? And for these things and these groups and these governments that have a right to exist, is that right to exist unconditional? Or are there things that those groups of people might do that would render their right to exist non-existent? What if, hypothetically, if I, as a person with the right to exist, were to dive headfirst into a wood chipper, would I still have the right to exist? Probably. Would it matter anymore? Absolutely not. And in the same way, if I, hypothetically, as an individual, were to drop more explosives by weight on a densely populated residential area than was dropped on Hiro friggin' Shima, or committed tens of thousands of war crimes over an entire century against non-combatant civilians, or instigated constant wars of aggression against all of my neighbors, is there a point where my right to exist would no longer be worth a good goddamn? And further, Furthermore, does the right to exist mean that you have the right to freeload off of other people in perpetuity? Does my right to exist entitle me to live on your mom's couch rent-free and eat all of her food and just basically be a mooch? No. My right to exist does not entitle me to that. But the absolutely god-tier dick-giving that I give to her every single night absolutely does. But unlike me and your mom, who have a very, very reciprocal relationship, Israel has been mooching off of the American taxpayer for basically its entire existence, and the only thing that we've gotten in return is a series of pederast, Moloch-worshipping, kitty-diddling billionaires. The point I'm getting at is this. The question of whether or not Israel has a right to exist is ignorant at best and disingenuous at worst. It smacks of Israeli exceptionalism and Jewish supremacy. And let me tell you, brother, I have had just about enough of both of those things. Thank you very much. So for the duration of this video, I am going to respond in no particular order to some of the more common arguments that I hear in favor of Israel's right to exist, so that you and I might be in a better position to respond the next time we hear that kind of thing. And to kick things off, I'd like to start with one of the least controversial arguments in favor of Israel's right to exist.
1: Israel has a right to exist because of the Holocaust.
2: Couldn't give a shit. Couldn't give a single goddamn solitary shit about the Holocaust anymore. Whatever goodwill the Jewish people were entitled to as a consequence of being victimized by the Holocaust is completely gone at this point, as far as I'm concerned. You were handed a blank friggin' check, and you squandered it. No more, okay? No more. Not after Gaza, not after Afghanistan, or Iraq, or all of the other Middle East wars that you have lied us into. Not after JFK, not after Rabbi Shmuley and his weird pubic hair beard and his constant whining and his incestual sex toy fetish thing with his daughter. Whatever's going on there, I don't want to know. No more. Okay, you're done. You're cut off. The Holocaust gravy train has left the station. And that assumes, by the way, that everything I've ever been told about the Holocaust is completely 100% true. Which, like, look, I wasn't there, okay? I don't know what happened. I'm pretty sure that something happened. I have some questions. But don't get it twisted, okay? I'm not a Holocaust denier, okay? YouTube, I'm not denying that the Holocaust happened. But whatever questions or doubts that I may have about the Holocaust, I am reasonably certain of one thing, and that is that the Palestinians had absolutely nothing to do with it. So why then should they have to give up their land and suffer 100 years of brutality and indignity and degradation for something that they had nothing to do with? If I get robbed at gunpoint, I am not then justified in going out and robbing some other random person at gunpoint. That isn't justice. That's just me perpetuating further injustice. So the Israelis taking away land from the Palestinians because of the Holocaust just never made any sense to me. And while we're on the subject of the Holocaust, I would like to very quickly hear from a person who survived the Holocaust, someone whose grandparents were killed in the Holocaust, Dr. Gabor Mate.
3: I'm sure you've heard this statement before. The Hebrew word for the Holocaust is Shoah. And there's an old saying, there's no business like Shoah business. It's been exploited to the hilt. And, you know, I'm somebody whose grandparents died in Auschwitz, who nearly ended up there myself. And I'm sick of it. I'm sick of hearing about it. Not because it's not didn't happen, but because what it has been pressed into the service of. Much of the intention of the Holocaust academia has got nothing to do with trying to change the world's relationship to cruelty and unfairness. It's to establish a sense of Jewish exceptionalism so that we're the perpetual victims and that everything we do is justified. Everything that's done to us is an outrage. So teaching about the Holocaust teaches nobody anything. You can preach about morality in the service of the most nefarious causes. And that's what we're seeing right now.
2: Let it be known, YouTube, that I do not hate Jewish people. And I do not hold individual Jewish people accountable for the misbehavior and war crimes of the Israeli government. I stand proudly in solidarity with the very small but very vocal minority of Jewish people who are standing up and saying something about this criminal apartheid state in Israel. People like Gabor Mate and Brett Weinstein and Dave Smith and Norman Finkelstein. These men and women inherited the same exact intergenerational trauma as the rest of the Jewish population, and yet they did not allow it to turn them into genocidal psychopaths. Point being, No one's allowed to invoke the Holocaust anymore. Okay, we're done. Clean slate. We're starting over. I'm not saying it didn't happen. I'm just saying I don't care anymore. I have reached peak Holocaust fatigue. There have been many, many, many other genocides throughout history, including the one that the Israeli government is perpetuating right now. And they are all terrible, and they all should not have happened. So, point being, you're not special, okay? What else you got?
1: Israel is our ancestral homeland. We were there first.
2: First of all, no. You are not the original inhabitants of that land. The original inhabitants, according to your own holy book, were the tribes of Canaan. And you stole the land from them, again, according to your own holy book, after you butchered them mercilessly. Men, women, children, and livestock. A time-honored tradition of land acquisition through genocide that the Israelites continue to this very day. And this is why it's especially gross for Netanyahu to explicitly reference Amalek, one of the Canaanite tribes which were slaughtered by the Israelites in the Old Testament, and use that as justification for his brutality against Palestinian children. But even if we were to concede the point and say, okay, your great-great-grandparents murdered a bunch of women and children and stole their land, and so that for some reason gives you entitlement to the land that they stole. I'm not saying that, but, you know, just hypothetically speaking. The other problem is that a bunch of Jewish people are not of the direct lineage of Abraham and Isaac. Okay? You can become Jewish through marriage. You can become Jewish through conversion. So even if we were to say that some of you have some claim to that land based on bloodline lineage, which, again, I am not saying, that claim would certainly not extend to anyone who joined the Tiny Hat Club through conversion. Which brings me to Ivanka Trump. Ivanka Trump converted to Orthodox Judaism in 2009 before her marriage to Jared Kushner, and is of Czech and German descent. I would say that she doesn't have any Jew in her at all, but she does get about 2.5 inches every now and again whenever Jared can take a break from drinking the blood of innocent Gazan children from a golden chalice. But regardless of her ethnicity, she is officially recognized as Jewish by the rabbinic authority in Israel. My favorite part of this is that apparently the chief rabbis of Israel had to change the standards by which people are considered Jewish in order for Ivanka specifically to qualify. But qualified she is, apparently. Which means if there was a dispute over land in Palestine between Ivanka Trump, this absolute Aryan master race of a blonde woman with absolutely no Semitic lineage whatsoever, and any average Palestinian who can trace their bloodline in Palestine back for 1,300 years, well, according to Israel, that contest would go to Ivanka Trump, hands down. Which, pardon my French, is really f***ing stupid.
1: But Israel needs that land so that Jewish people have a place to be safe.
2: This one is by far the most clinically insane, batshit, bug nuts, crazy argument of all of them. So let me get this straight. You needed a place for the Jewish people to be safe, somewhere where they would not be an oppressed minority among other people, right? And out of everywhere on the entire planet, you picked a piece of land that already had 1.3 million Muslims living in it, and that was surrounded by 40 to 50 million other Muslims in the greater Middle East. And then you decided to spend the next 100 years killing, torturing, raping, and humiliating every Muslim that you could get your grubby little fingers on. And this was your plan to keep the Jewish people safe? This is like deciding to take your family on a picnic in the middle of an active minefield. It would have been safer to build Israel on the bottom of the ocean or the surface of the goddamn sun, rather than in the middle of millions of ideologically aligned people that you decided to mistreat and abuse for decades. Even if I were to concede that Jewish people, whoever or whatever they are, have the right to establish their own country, which I don't necessarily concede, it is obvious and self-evident at this point that having that homeland in Palestine is not safe. It is the opposite of safe. It is anti-safe. And it's not only unsafe for the Jewish people that are living there, but because of this constant brutality and war crimes and evil that has been perpetuated there, it has generated a great deal of very understandable animosity towards the other Jewish people around the planet, including, again, the very vocal minority of Jewish people who are anti-Zionist and who have been speaking out against Israeli war crimes for many years. I guess what I'm trying to say is that the idea that the Jewish homeland being where it is, making Jewish people safe, has absolutely no foundation whatsoever in reality land. And if someone chooses to shoot themselves in the foot with a nail gun over and over and over again, there's only so much sympathy that I can have for you. At some point, I have to stop caring. And I'm kind of there, and I've kind of been there for a while now. Anyway, what else you got?
1: Palestine was just a desert before the Israelis got there. Ooh.
2: So this one gets packaged up as the Jewish people made better use of the land in Palestine than the Palestinians did, and so they were therefore justified in stealing it. Israelis like to build and Arabs like to bomb, right? Or no, what's the other one? It's a land without a people for a people without a land. Right? Well, first of all, Palestine was not a land without a people. There were 1.3 million Palestinians living there before the Nakba. And Palestine had a rich and beautiful culture before being colonized, as expertly captured by one of the Arab world's first prominent photographers, Khalil Rad. By the way, highly recommend you look him up. I'm going to show a handful of his pictures here, but there are way, way more, and they're all beautiful. And second of all, it may be true that Palestine was not a wealthy country before being colonized, but on the other hand, they didn't have Baron Edmund de Friggin Rothschild and the Jewish National Fund dumping boatloads of money into developing their infrastructure. I bet if they had that kind of money to play with, they could have done some cool stuff with it. But regardless, this line of reasoning implies that if you can make better use of somebody else's property, you are justified in stealing it, which is the textbook foundation of colonialism. This way of thinking dates back to John Locke in the late 1600s in his Second Treatise of Government, which argued that land that isn't actively being used or developed in some European agricultural or industrial sense is not actually owned by anybody and is eligible to be taken over and occupied by whoever is willing to work on it. This informed the legal doctrine of terra nullius, which was the primary legal mechanism used to justify the British colonization of Australia, as well as the colonization of America, and the genocide of the indigenous peoples of both of those continents. In more common terms, let me put it to you this way. If your family owned 10 acres of land that you weren't maybe doing a whole lot with, you weren't actively developing it for any industrial purposes, would Sam Altman be justified in kicking you off of that land and stealing it to build an OpenAI data center? Or how about this? If you drive to work every morning by yourself in a four-seater sedan, would a family of four be justified in stealing it from you at gunpoint because, technically speaking, they can use it more efficiently? Obviously not. In either case, the efficiency with which a piece of property is being used has absolutely nothing to do with the legitimacy of property rights, or at least it shouldn't. We left that way of thinking behind a long time ago in terms of colonizing by force.

And just like that, we arrive at the final breaths of this week's broadcast. As you step back into your day, may you carry with you the questions that refuse to be buried, the courage that refuses to dim, and the curiosity that keeps truth alive in a world that so often tries to smother it. I'm Arlene Russell, your host and narrator. 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Week after week, you remind us that storytelling is not merely craft. It is inheritance. It is resistance. It is care. It is memory carried forward. 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Thank you for being here. Thank you for listening. We'll return next week. Until then, take care, stay grounded, stay steadfast. This is This Week in Palestine. This is occupied land. This is Palestine. And the call for freedom continues. Free Palestine from the river to the sea. Falastin Hurra!

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4: We have so many laws that are designed to protect people from one another, and sharing is people helping each other out, and there are actually laws that prevent people from helping each other out. There's a lot to learn and think about, and we need tons of lawyers to help people.

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1: Janelle Orsi is a co-founder of the Sustainable Economies Law Center in the San Francisco Bay Area. She was profiled by the American Bar Association in 2010 as an attorney remaking the legal profession through the power of innovation. She was a 2014 Ashoka Fellow. Ashoka Fellows are, quote, social entrepreneurs who have innovative solutions to social problems and a potential to change patterns across society. Ashoka Fellows work around the globe in every area of human need, unquote. I'm Kelly Ramirez Watson. I began my interview by asking Janelle how she discovered sharing law.
2: Sharing law, I guess it was a phrase I put together in my head when I was a third year in law school. And at the time, I was living in Berkeley in what we called casual co-housing. So it was four households that lived adjacent to one another and that shared a lot of things. We shared laundry. We shared a garden. We shared meals a couple days a week. We shared a vacuum cleaner. And just sharing kept coming up in my life as a way that made my life easier. It helped me save money. It was cutting down on my impact on the planet. And so I started to think about just all of the people who are struggling to meet their needs in the society and the way that sharing, if we just take it to greater levels, could really do a lot of good. So I thought I could become a lawyer who helps people share things because there are a lot of agreements that need to be made, a lot of regulations that need to be navigated. And I decided to focus my whole law practice on sharing. Then I was also watching things around me in the Bay Area. Like, I got to know People's Grocery, the nonprofit in West Oakland that was creating community gardens and was also working to create a worker-owned grocery store at the time. And these ideas just made so much sense to me, particularly in helping to meet the needs of young people in this society, to help meet their food and nutrition needs and the needs for jobs. So I was just seeing examples all around me in ways that sharing was benefiting a lot of people.
1: Any other ways you would describe sharing law?
2: Sharing law. It's a field of legal practice, and I sometimes refer to it as sharing economy law. Sometimes I call it community resilience law. Sometimes people call it sustainable economies law because my nonprofit is Sustainable Economies Law Center. But basically, it's a field of law practice through which lawyers and other legal professionals provide support to people in forming organizations and forming agreements to share things. So drafting agreements, drafting bylaws for cooperatives, helping people choose and structure collaborative entities, helping people understand how their sharing arrangements could bring up employment law, tax law, securities law, health and safety laws, and a lot of regulations come up. And I didn't even expect this when I became a sharing lawyer, but we have so many laws that are designed to protect people from one another, and sharing is people helping each other out. And there are actually laws that prevent people from helping each other out. So there's a lot to learn and think about.
1: Where do you think that regulations most harm attempts to share?
2: Regulations that have been designed to temper the harms of really large companies have also had the perverse effect of privileging those really large companies. So companies that have a lot of money, for example, to register securities offerings to raise money and capitalize their businesses are also the businesses that succeed because they have access to capital. But let's say someone is starting a new farm and they need to raise a little bit of money to get a tractor and to lease some farmland. Maybe they want to raise $50,000. They can't just advertise to their community that they want maybe 50 microloans of $1,000. You can't do that without a substantial amount of legal compliance. And so it means the small scale economic activities just can't even compete with the large ones because they can't comply with the same laws that were designed for the big ones.
1: There's some changes going on, not only here, but in Europe as well, about crowdfunding for small firms. You think that's going to take off in the U.S.?
2: I do. And part of the reason why I think it's going to take off is because the Sustainable Economies Law Center, our organization, just wrote a law that we are shopping around to legislators in California. We have at least two legislators who are interested. And I think we're going to call it the Local Economy Securities Act. But one thing it does is reduces barriers for farmers to raise money to purchase farmland. It also just reduces barriers to a wide variety of things that we think create more sustainable local economies, like solar energy projects, community-supported agriculture programs, worker-owned cooperatives. And so if this law is passed in California, it means that projects that are relatively low-risk investments but high impact for community resilience will be able to get the capital they need to get started.
1: What else does the Sustainable Economies Law Center do?
2: We have 10 different programs. We work on energy, housing, food, all realms of life. A major goal of ours is to think about the legal profession itself and what lawyers do and how they practice, and get lawyers all over the world trained to tailor their services to the creation of more sustainable local economies.
1: You wrote this book called Practicing Law in the Sharing Economy. Are you one of the leaders or the founders of this as a legal discipline?
2: One thing that I've done is I think I've brought together a lot of legal practice areas under one umbrella of sharing economy law or community resilience law, because there are definitely lawyers everywhere who have provided legal support to cooperatives. I shouldn't say there are many lawyers, but there are lawyers in every state, because there have been cooperatives around, you know, since the 19th century. But there are also lawyers who have created co-housing communities, lawyers who have provided support to nonprofit community farms. But the lawyers who do this work hadn't actually identified themselves as part of a movement or part of an area of focus. And so I think that my work has really helped to bring that together under one umbrella. And then the book was published by the American Bar Association. And a lot of lawyers around the country and actually around the world have reached out and said that they found the book and it really spoke to them as something that they had sort of in the back of their mind been wanting to do, or it helped to communicate what they were trying to communicate about their priorities. And so it's helping to create a community of lawyers internationally.
1: You said in a video that I saw that 70% of Americans are not being adequately served by the legal profession. Could you elaborate on that?
2: Well, most people think of lawyers as being very expensive, and lawyers do charge anywhere from $200 to $500 an hour, even $600 an hour. A friend of mine told me that's what his law firm charges for his time. So lawyers have made themselves inaccessible to anybody but maybe the top 10 or 20% of society. There are nonprofit legal service organizations that are meeting some of the needs of some of the lowest income members of society. But even those organizations say that they have to turn away pretty much, I think, 4 out of 5 of the requests for legal services. So it leaves a huge gap in the middle between the wealthiest and the poorest members of society, of people who have day-to-day legal needs, needing support for family law, for buying or renting their homes, for creating wills or trusts, for starting their own businesses. There are a lot of just aspects of life that require a little bit of legal expertise from time to time, and people just don't think about hiring a lawyer because they can't even imagine affording it. So lawyers have really elevated themselves to this place in society where they have made themselves inaccessible to the vast majority of people. And it has really benefited lawyers to do this for a long time, because the wealthiest sector of society has had enough work to keep lawyers busy. And I think that bubble has now begun to burst. And there are a lot of unemployed lawyers who should be shifting the focus to serving more average members of society to do average legal work. Transactional lawyers, as opposed to litigators who go to court, transactional lawyers are the people who draft contracts and form organizations and just advise people on here are your steps to complying with the law.
1: Transactional lawyers might be needed for the sharing economy.
2: We need tons of transactional lawyers to help people do this, because we have to create a whole new economy. I think we need to create a whole new economy. We need to replace all of the giant businesses that are destroying our planet. We need to replace them with community-managed, localized, sustainable businesses, and we need tons of lawyers to help people set those businesses up.
1: But I'm sure that there aren't yet courses in sharing law in a lot of places. So how does a lawyer get started with that?
2: Well, one thing that I like to make sure that the whole world knows, is in 4 states, California included, you can become a lawyer without going to law school. So there are 4 staff members in my organization who are apprenticing either with me or another attorney to become lawyers.

0: economic development law clinics at maybe 20 or 30 different law schools that are starting to think more progressively, thinking more along the lines of supporting community scale economic projects. And so that's a step in the right direction. But overall, legal education hasn't changed quickly enough to keep up with the needs of our society. New York has the apprentice program, although you do need 1 year of law school. Three other states, Washington, Virginia, and Vermont. Those three states, you don't need to go to law school at all. And then Maine, you have to go to law school for 2 years and you can apprentice for the rest. And my organization has a blog called likelincoln.org, and we started a Facebook group called Apprenticing to Become a Lawyer. So now we're being contacted by people in other states who said, oh, I wish I could do this in my state. How could I lobby legislators or the Supreme Court to change this and make this a viable pathway to becoming a lawyer? Because the other problem in the legal profession right now is lawyers are graduating law school with $200,000 of debt and they can't find jobs, and it's just not an economically smart decision to go to law school anymore. But we still need lawyers. So.
1: Are there enough sharing lawyers in the formal sense that they recognize this as a legal discipline to have your own professional organization like the trial lawyers? You have your own convention?
0: I think there's just about to be enough lawyers doing this work. Our organization is creating a web platform for community building and resource sharing, but we're hoping we'll create an organization of sorts. Also, our organization has a fellowship program, and we've helped mentor 11 attorneys as they've been starting their law practices in this realm. And a bunch of them got together and have formed the Sustainable Economies Lawyer Association, something like that. And so I think this is going to start emerging. I think lawyers are going to realize they need to come together and learn from one another.
2: On Wings, you're hearing Janelle Orsi, author of Practicing Law in the Sharing Economy and co-founder of the Sustainable Communities Law Center. Interview by Kelly Ramirez Watson was conducted for Wings in 2014.
1: Is the U.S. a leader in sharing law, or are other countries more ahead of us in that way? And which ones?
0: I took a speaking tour through three cities in Australia last year and made a lot of connections, and I think that helped to spark the creation of an organization there. I don't see really a unified movement elsewhere, such as Europe or South America, but I hear from attorneys there that they are interested in these things. And of course, Europe and South America are places where I see a lot of examples of great things happening, especially in the realm of worker-owned cooperatives. And so there must be lawyers who have come together and created best practices around that.
1: Specifically, what areas of life could we be sharing more but for current law?
0: We could be sharing more in the realm of food were it not for a lot of health and safety and agricultural laws that prevent us from doing so. A really disturbing example right now is that there are seed sharing libraries throughout the U.S. There's at least 300 of them. There are places where people can go and get free seed to grow vegetables and other plants. And then they're encouraged to harvest seeds later on and then donate seeds back to the library. And at least three or maybe four states now, the departments of agriculture have said, no, you can't do this. This violates seed labeling laws, laws that say you have to test the seeds that you're providing to people and label them with the testing information. So seed libraries can't comply with this. In the realm of food, when people come together and create formal arrangements to share food, or they go out into the community and donate food, like Food Not Bombs goes into the community and gives food out to people, they're often cracked down upon due to health and safety laws. And they're just so restrictive that it's going to basically force a lot of people to go hungry if we don't create exemptions for community scale food sharing. And it's also very hard if you grow food in your backyard to find out how to comply with the laws in order to sell that food. I guess another area of law that is just going to prevent the localization of our economic system is zoning laws, because zoning laws have divided up our cities and divided up the function of our lives to be separate from each other. So we live in a residential zone and we might work in an industrial zone. We go shopping in a commercial zone. Our food comes from an agricultural zone, and these could all be very separate from each other. But if you want to relocalize economies, you want to create the ability to grow food in our neighborhoods and do small-scale, cottage-scale manufacturing and to trade and exchange with neighbors. And that brings residential, industrial, agricultural all back into our neighborhoods, which violates zoning laws. And so we really have to rethink that whole framework for urban design.
1: How does the gender breakdown among attorneys work out? Do women find themselves more interested in sharing law than men? Do you feel that it's fairly equal? What have you seen in your experience?
0: Sometimes I wonder if our sample size is too small, but it's been a lot of women attracted to volunteer in our organization, and our fellows are mostly women. But it's definitely the case that men have been emerging and been involved and been very interested in doing this work. Of course, the majority of lawyers in our society are men, though increasingly law schools are seeing more women. And in some cases, I think the majority of many law school classes are now women. So I'm hoping that'll bring greater balance. But yeah, I haven't. Other than that, I don't know if I've noticed any trends so far.
1: So what do you think is the impact of the sharing economy on the environment?
0: I think it's inevitably going to reduce consumption. If by sharing economy you mean people are actually sharing tangible goods, providing for one another locally, I think probably one of the greatest impact things that we could do is share housing, because the way that we have built the majority of housing infrastructure in this country, at least, is around single family units. Every household needs to have their own kitchen and need to have their own living areas. And I think co-housing has helped to create new models that give people less personal space, but a much, much more shared space, but overall takes up less land mass and encourages people to provide for one another more and share tangible goods that each household might otherwise have to buy, like equipment, vacuum cleaners, and so on. So I think shared housing or just much more community-oriented living will really reduce our consumption a good deal. Sharing transportation is another realm. You know, the phrase sharing economy has been picked up and applied to a lot of things that don't even necessarily reduce our consumption. They might even do the opposite. So Uber and Lyft are companies that enable people to get rides with strangers who are, in effect, operating taxis in their private vehicles. And so in some ways, this could be leading people to take more car trips rather than fewer, because it's possible that they're ordering a Lyft vehicle or an Uber vehicle when they'd otherwise take a shuttle or a bus or a train or bicycle. But the power that could come from such technology and such practices is if people who are driving their car someplace are able to use an app to find other people who need to go to and from the same place. And in that way, we fill the empty seats in our cars, and cars are one of the biggest culprits in climate change. And so that'll make a huge difference when people really start to practice ride sharing, car sharing.
1: So we're going to have, with more sharing, less need for duplicative things. What's the impact of that, though, on the vaunted job creation?
0: I think it just means that people are going to be doing jobs and creating things that we actually need, such as solar panels and organic food and buildings built out of renewable materials. And there's a lot of labor that's going to be needed in order to create a more sustainable world. So I don't think we should worry that there's not going to be work for people to do. I think we should be worried that people are not getting out of jobs in these destructive industries fast enough. But everybody who works in coal industry or fracking and all of these things, of course, create jobs, but they're going to destroy the planet for all of our children and grandchildren. And gosh, there's a lot of work to do in renewable energy. So we shouldn't let the whole job issue hold us back from doing any of this. But yeah, it's definitely a sensitive issue because it does mean people's lives will be upset, at least during the transition.
1: Do you see the sharing economy and sharing law as a way we can transition to a moneyless society where economics is based on fulfilling needs rather than making money? You know, the derivatives market is 7 to 10 times the value of the world's real goods and services, and I think that's a problem.
0: Yeah, that's a problem. Yeah, I think sharing is going to basically enable us to feel a greater sense of confidence that our needs are going to be met. And I think it's not that we need money, it's that we need the assurance that our basic needs are going to be provided for. And there are many other ways to do that beyond simply working a job and earning money to buy everything we need. And so a lot of our needs can increasingly be met through the gift economy. And by the gift economy, I mean, you know, people borrowing and lending things from each other, sharing ownership of things. All of that will replace a lot of the things we do currently spend money on. And then there will also be ways to recognize people's contribution and help them, in a sense, bank their contributions in order to provide for themselves in the future. I think what a lot of people are worried about is we need to save money because we're going to grow old and at some point we won't be able to work and we're going to need to have savings to provide for ourselves. But I think society can figure this out. We can come up with ways to ensure that people will be provided for in the times of their lives when they can't make as much of a productive contribution through time banking, for example. You know, people can accumulate time dollars or time credits for the work they do or the favors they do for others, and that they can later on benefit from by receiving favors from others.
1: I'm a little concerned about that because exactly favors are gifts. And then this time banking turns it into an economic transaction, whereas mm-hmm. I might want to go ahead and give you something just because you're my friend. It makes time a different currency, but it's still this exchange model.
0: It's true. There have been many opportunities for me to participate in the time bank or to get time credits locally for things that I've done, but I haven't felt the need to because, again, we all have a natural instinct to provide for one another, to provide gifts for one another. But I think one example where time banks succeed is in elder care and other caring professions because it can be very labor-intensive, time-consuming, and not always the most pleasant work, but eventually, all of us are going to need it for ourselves or for family members. And in Japan, their system, their time bank for elder care has been more successful than other time banks.
1: Have you run into the argument that this idea of sharing economy and sharing law and co-housing and things like that is a limit to people's freedom? That freedom is doing it yourself, by yourself, for yourself, and the sharing business is just a bunch of pinko communism.
0: There's something in sharing that intimidates people, especially people who feel that they need to have control over their personal space, over their time. But I think in many ways it's going to give us more freedom because right now so many people are just slaves to this demand that we earn money and slaves to our 9-to-5 jobs. And I think most people just aren't free to begin with.
1: Do you think that measurements other than GDP will help develop the sharing economy?
0: Yes. Measurements can serve multiple functions. And one of them, I guess, is to help us prioritize the use of our resources. But I think in general, we need to recognize the value in different types of business models. So recognize what is a worker-owned business and what are the benefits that it's providing to the workers and to the local community. And if we're able to recognize that and measure it, then we as a society can provide benefits to such businesses to encourage their growth. Because right now, many worker cooperatives struggle to get off the ground. But if we were able to see the many benefits they provide, it would enable us to prioritize them. I think another measure is just to know the economic impact of local spending. And so if I spend a dollar in my local economy, it's much more likely to be respent in my local economy. It's kind of like a pinball machine. I like to use that metaphor, which is in a pinball machine, a ball goes in and it bounces around. And each time it bounces off of something, your points are going up. And that's like a dollar in the local economy. So if we could measure the value of spending a dollar at a locally owned, worker-owned business versus spending a dollar at a Walmart or a big box store and recognize that that dollar at that local business is going to be worth maybe even 5 times as much as the other dollar to our local economy. Having those types of measurements will help us prioritize the economic development funds that we use, the regulations we impose on businesses, and so much more. We can calibrate our legal system to prioritize what actually benefits us.
1: What's being done politically in the United States or elsewhere to promote more sharing?
0: There are a handful of cities where the city government has recognized sharing as a priority. Seoul in South Korea is one of them. San Francisco is one of them. San Francisco's mayor created a sharing economy working group. I can't name all the other cities, but I think cities in general are revisiting their policies and revisiting their funding priorities and thinking about sharing in its many forms. Some cities are thinking, how can we prioritize worker-owned businesses? Other cities are thinking about shared transportation. Different cities are looking at different pieces of the sharing economy, but all with the recognition that it's going to benefit us locally.
1: Anything else?
0: I focus a lot of my energy on cooperatives, and especially worker-owned cooperatives. And I think that is a piece of the sharing economy that a lot of people have not wrapped their minds around yet or don't really see. What is the value? What is the potential impact? But the two things people should really know about worker-owned cooperatives is that they're democratically governed, meaning workers control their work environment and their jobs, and they distribute their earnings to workers on the basis of the value of the work they do. So they're not people who are working to earn profits and limitless profits for others. There are people who are working basically to benefit themselves. And that's going to really change the flow of wealth in our society. We have such enormous wealth inequality right now. Worker cooperatives have enormous power to shift that. And I think we really need to grow cooperative literacy in society so that everybody graduating from high school understands what a worker cooperative is and can say what a worker cooperative is and would aspire to work in a worker cooperative, because if the opportunity is there, I think everybody should want to have control over their work and not let somebody else capitalize off of their labor. So worker cooperatives might be the moral to many stories in the sharing economy.
1: California attorney Janelle Orsi, co-founder of the Sustainable Economies Law Center in the San Francisco Bay Area. The center's website is www.theselc.org. 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For Wings, I'm Kelia Ramirez Watson in Berkeley, California.
2: 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The Wings sound logo is from Libana's album, A Circle is Cast. I'm Wings series producer Frieda Worden. 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
9: 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He touches a control, and his last torpedo flies free. 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
10: 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That was 1 in a million!
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6: 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I'm Brett Barry.
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13: These measures are a broader part of an authoritarian playbook. This is not about LGBTI people. This is about restricting civil society, controlling education, attacking independent media, and using minorities as symbols of national decline or foreign influence. So it's not only an LGBTI rights issue, it's also a democracy issue. The danger is that these laws become normalized, that these governments learn they can attack LGBTI people, wait out the criticism, and then move on. So democratic institutions need to respond early, consistently, and publicly. And the question also needs to be asked, who is the foreign interferer here? It's not LGBTI people.
4: Welcome to This Way Out, the international LGBTQ radio magazine. I'm Brian DeShazer. Russia escalates its anti-LGBTQ crackdown. A U.S. court upholds West Virginia's ban on Medicaid coverage for gender-affirming care. Idaho's strict bathroom law is challenged. World Cup travel warnings raise safety concerns. Pope Leo XIV urges unity amid same-sex marriage debates. And Ebony Joseph reports on the rise of anti-LGBTQ laws around the world. All that and more now that you've found This Way Out.
14: I'm Joe Bainline.
15: And I'm Tanya King Perry.
14: With NewsWrap, a summary of some of the news in or affecting LGBTQ communities around the world for the week ending May 1st, 2026. Russia is expanding its campaign against civil society and independent organizing, as LGBTQ groups say the courts have labeled them as extremists. According to Reuters, local media reported that Russia's investigative committee also raided the Moscow offices of publisher Exmo. However, in a statement released April 29th, Exmo denied that raids took place, but said that four employees were taken in for questioning. The Moscow Community Center for LGBT Plus Initiatives and ParnaPlus, a website that reports on LGBT rights and health issues, said they would continue operating despite the rulings. ParnaPlus said in an online statement that, "We view this as yet another step toward criminalizing LGBTQ visibility, independent journalism, and any public solidarity with the community in Russia." This follows a global trend of so-called anti-LGBT propaganda laws, which are usually falsely promoted as traditional value or child protection laws. In 2023, Russia enacted a sweeping span of legislation criminalizing what it calls the LGBTQ movement, outlawing everything from advocacy and literature to public gatherings and sharing pride-related symbols. These rules banned gender-affirming care and rights, annulling marriages involving transgender people, and banning transgender individuals from adopting children. They also tightened online censorship, restricting discussions about sexual orientation, and requiring age verification to access sites that discussed anything related to queer people, from global news and policy to community support and health care. Nearby countries like Belarus and Hungary followed suit, enacting their own anti-LGBT propaganda laws in an attempt to silence queer voices. The European Union recently ruled that Hungary's law was in violation of human rights and the Union's treaty, applying pressure on the newly elected Prime Minister Viktor Orban to repeal it.
16: A new federal court ruling could reshape access to gender-affirming care across the United States. An appeals court has upheld West Virginia's ban on Medicaid coverage for gender-affirming surgeries for adults. The decision reverses a lower court ruling that found the policy discriminatory. Medicaid is a joint federal and state program that provides free or low-cost health coverage to millions of Americans with limited income and resources. Judges say the law applies to specific procedures, not a protected class, arguing the state is within its rights to limit what Medicaid covers. The ruling builds on last year's Supreme Court decision to uphold Tennessee's ban on gender-affirming care for minors, extending that legal reasoning into adult health care. Advocates warn the impact could go far beyond West Virginia, emboldening other states to pursue similar restrictions and even influence private insurers deciding what care to cover. Gender-affirming care is widely recognized by major medical organizations as essential treatment linked to improved mental health outcomes. The plaintiffs are now asking for a rehearing as the case becomes an early test on how far courts may go in limiting access to transgender health care nationwide.
14: In Idaho, transgender residents are suing the state over what advocates call the most extreme bathroom ban in America. The lawsuit was filed in federal court to challenge HB 752, a new state law requiring transgender people to use public restrooms that align with their biological sex instead of their gender identity. The plaintiffs argue the policy violates their constitutional rights to equal protection, privacy, and due process, and could force them to avoid public life altogether. Under the law, a first offense could mean up to a year in jail, while a second offense could carry felony charges and up to 5 years in state prison. Idaho Governor Brad Little signed the bill on March 31st, International Transgender Day of Visibility. Over the past month, protesters staged sit-ins in the governor's office and bathrooms in the state capitol, leading to multiple arrests. Lorian Nettleton, a reporter for Idaho's News 6, spoke to Phil Tommen of Trans Affirm, a local advocacy group.
17: Which is going to make it easier for just random people and law enforcement to go out of the way to harass trans people who are just trying to live their life.
14: The case comes as Republican-led states advance a broader wave of laws targeting transgender people in public spaces. According to data from the Movement Advancement Project, 21 U.S. states have some sort of policy banning transgender people from using restrooms consistent with their gender identity. Unless a federal court steps in, Idaho's law is set to take effect on July 1st.
16: A federal judge in Oregon has ordered the state to house transgender women in prison according to their gender identity, citing evidence they face a significantly higher risk of violence in men's facilities. The ruling stems from a class action lawsuit alleging systemic abuse and comes just days after the state agreed to a $295,000 settlement to a transgender woman who said she was harassed and assaulted while housed in a men's prison. Together, the cases highlight a growing legal battle over safety, rights, and housing policies for incarcerated transgender people.
14: Multiple human rights organizations are issuing travel warnings ahead of the 2026 FIFA World Cup. The event will take place across the U.S., Mexico, and Canada starting next month. Following the Trump administration's ongoing immigration and gender policies, Amnesty International, the American Civil Liberties Union, and the Human Rights Watch released statements advising attendees to be extra cautious as they may face arbitrary detention, deportation, or other human rights abuses, such as racial profiling, discrimination by law enforcement, invasive social media screenings, and searches of electronic devices, the suppression of speech and protest, and the risk of cruel or inhumane treatment, with some cases resulting in death. The ACLU is encouraging people to join them in contacting FIFA organizers to ask them to, quote, defend human rights, saying in a press release that President Trump's attack on human rights have been relentless, and this unprecedented evasion of accountability reflects President Trump's broader campaign to disrupt international law and justice. According to the U.S. State Department, upward of 6 million people are expected to travel for the event.
16: A high-profile custody case involving a transgender parent is drawing new scrutiny over how it's being portrayed. As we reported last week, the FBI sent a plane to Cuba to retrieve a 10-year-old child at the center of a custody dispute involving a transgender mother. But reporting from the New Republic suggests the case has been amplified with little verified detail and framed in ways that fuel anti-trans narratives. Federal officials said the child was taken for gender-affirming care, but reporting shows key facts remain unclear and it has not been verified that the child was taken to receive gender-affirming surgery, even as the story spreads widely online and in conservative media. The parent is still in federal custody and facing kidnapping charges.
14: Pope Leo XIV is making headlines after weighing in on same-sex marriage at a press conference on April 23rd. On his way from his recent tour of Africa, the Pope responded to a question about the Catholic Church blessing same-sex marriages.
18: First of all, I think it's very important to understand that the unity or division of the church should not revolve around sexual matters. We tend to think that when the church is talking about morality, that the only issue of morality is sexual. And in reality, I believe there are much greater, more important issues, such as justice, equality, freedom of men and women, freedom of religion, that would all take priority before that particular issue.
14: Father James Martin, a Jesuit priest and founder of Outreach, an LGBTQ Catholic ministry, whose mission is to, quote, celebrate and elevate queer voices and experiences in the church, said in a social media post that Catholics should trust the Pope's discernment.
19: Pope Leo is not in any way abrogating or rescinding Fiducis Supplicans, which is the Vatican document from 2023 that allows priests, under certain conditions, to bless same-sex couples. One of the many conditions of Fiducis Supplicans was that these blessings would not be formalized. The Holy Father's larger point is that to move beyond Fiducis Supplicans, right, to formalize blessing same-sex couples, would be to risk unity in the Church. What seems lukewarm in some parts of the Church is white hot in other parts of the Church. And one of Pope Leo's most ardent desires for the Church is for unity. Remember that his papal motto is, in the one, capital O, we are one. His perhaps even larger point is that the Church is for all people, a Church for everyone, including LGBTQ people, including everyone.
14: Pope Leo, the first pope of American descent, is widely considered the most progressive pope to lead the Church and its 1.4 billion members, so far giving vocal support for migrants and the poor, aligning with social justice causes, and in some aspects, continuing the legacy of Pope Francis. Whether that approach leads to the broader recognition and inclusion of queer Catholics remains an open question.
16: That's NewsWrap, global queer news with attitude for the week ending May 1st, 2026. Follow the news in your area and around the world. 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
14: NewsWrap was written by Ebony Joseph, produced by Brian DeShazer, and brought to you by you.
16: Thank you. 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For This Way Out, I'm Tanya Kane Perry. 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
14: And I'm Joe Bainlein. 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
25: This is Stephen Rains, poet and board president of the Anais Nin Foundation. 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If you got

0: Around the world, LGBTQ rights are once again at the center of political debate, as a new wave of legislation criminalizing queer existence is drawing concern from human rights advocates. Earlier this month, Belarus passed an expansive law banning the, quote, promotion of same-sex relationships and expanding penalties tied to LGBTQ expression, following a trend of so-called anti-LGBT propaganda laws from Senegal and Kazakhstan to Hungary and Georgia. In part one of a two-part series, This Way Out's Ebony Joseph explores what's driving this global shift and how it's reshaping life for queer communities.
1: In our Africa, here in Senegal, we don't accept this homosexuality.
2: That was a member of Senegal's parliament. Last month, the Senegalese National Assembly passed legislation criminalizing the, quote, promotion of homosexuality and doubled the penalty for consensual same-sex acts to up to 10 years in prison. The measure passed with 135 votes supporting the law and zero against. 2 days later, 17-year-old Malik Ndiaye was stabbed to death in Dakar by a group of fellow teens who made homophobic accusations against him. The law, the violence, it's not happening in a vacuum. There's been a chilling uptick in the systemic criminalization of queer people's existence from Eastern Europe to East Africa and around the world.
3: In the last 5 years, I would say that there are a few different waves of hostile legislation or a few different types that we've seen. One is new criminalization of same-sex conduct in places where it was never criminalized before. And the Sahel region is the prime example of that, with Mali, Niger, and Burkina Faso all criminalizing same-sex conduct in the last 2 years. They were all former French colonies that hadn't inherited the same criminal laws as almost all the British colonies, and decided to criminalize at this point, in part out of kind of anti-Western sentiment. Then there are laws that are kind of doubling down on so-called LGBT propaganda or propaganda of non-traditional sexual relations. So that's what a number of countries in Central Asia have adopted or are considering laws along these lines. And then there's a set of laws that are specifically targeting trans people. So in India, for instance, the new law is backtracking on a previously fairly progressive law providing for legal gender recognition of trans people. So the new approach, it's not a criminalizing approach, but it strips away rights that were there previously and basically kind of reinforces sex and gender binaries. So that's taking place in India, but it's also taking place in some countries in Europe and Latin America as well.
2: That's Neela Ghoshal, the Senior Director of Law, Policy, and Research at Outright International, a human rights org that works with partners around the world to strengthen the LGBTIQ movement. Ghoshal has spent the better part of the past 15 years tracking queer civil rights and fundamental freedoms across Africa. They say the new legislation is a backlash for all the progress activists have made in challenging colonial laws that stayed in place decades after independence.
3: There was a period of time in which it seemed like in Africa and elsewhere around the world, things were generally headed in the right direction. There were obviously some places where they weren't, but overall, many countries were decriminalizing same-sex conduct. During this period, we also saw a flowering of LGBTIQ civil society. So new organizations popping up, people becoming more vocal, people speaking out in places where they had never really spoken out freely before.
2: But Ghoshal says fear-mongering around the shifting status quo made silencing queer voices a go-to tactic for those looking to gain power. According to the Human Rights Watch, at least 67 countries have national laws criminalizing same-sex relations between consenting adults.
3: Queer people are being used as political pawns, and who benefits from this is politicians who need to engage in kind of development of moral panics, enemy construction, to present themselves as saviors who are protecting civilization. I lived in East Africa for 11 years. This is what people are asking for. They want jobs. They want, you know, their farms to be productive. They want to not have to pay bribes to police officers or to schools. And politicians don't want to do the work of finding solutions to these difficult problems. And so they construct another problem that they say that they can solve with a stroke of the pen. We're going to ban this group of people. that's a lot easier to do than to actually offer meaningful social and economic development.
2: In countries like Ghana, Nigeria, Uganda, and Senegal, these laws have gotten stricter over time. But suddenly, similar laws started popping up in places they'd never existed before, like Mali and Niger.
3: There are people who truly believe that what they are advocating for is demanded by their religion. There's a kind of contradiction in their logic a lot, which is that, you know, they kind of say, we need to ban same-sex conduct because it's a Western import. And there's this convenient forgetting that Christianity is also a Western import, and that historically there was a lot of support and acceptance for sexual and gender diversity. So, you know, it's really important for organizations on the ground to do the work of reminding people of their pre-colonial heritage, and that, in fact, homophobia is a Western imposition. But again, that kind of education work is difficult to do when you can then be criminalized for promoting homosexuality.
2: Colonial legacy, religion, and political games aside, every expert I spoke to said the common thread that ties this all together is the global rise of fascism, and particularly the influence of the United States.
3: There is growing hostility toward LGBTIQ people almost everywhere, and that has been emboldened by the Trump administration in the United States. So I think that's why we are suddenly seeing a wave of new criminalizing laws.
2: From anti-trans executive orders to so-called family value proclamations, global power players like Russia and the U.S. often set the tone of what's tolerated and how far other governments think they can go.
4: We're seeing a new trend of colonialization, of imperialism, going from Russia, going across to Georgia, Kazakhstan, Kyrgyzstan, into potentially Slovakia, into Egypt. So one of these dangers is that these laws become normalized, that these governments learn they can attack LGBTI people, wait out the criticism, and then move on. So democratic institutions need to respond early, consistently, and publicly. And the question also needs to be asked, who is the foreign interferer here? It's not LGBTI people.
2: Gurchatan Sandhu is the director of programs at ILGA World, an international association that campaigns for the human rights of lesbian, gay, bisexual, trans, and intersex people. They say diplomatic leaders often negotiate these policies behind the scenes. But when one country goes too far, organizations like the UN or World Bank can step in with sanctions, hitting these countries where it hurts, in their pockets. The World Bank froze loans to Uganda in 2023, after the country enacted its Anti-Homosexuality Act. The European Union sanctioned Polish municipalities that declared themselves LGBT-free zones. Just last week, the EU ruled that Hungary's anti-LGBTQ propaganda law, which was framed as a policy to protect children from pedophiles, was a human rights violation and broke the union's treaty.
4: So funding conditionality matters, but it's only part of the toolbox. What we need is a full accountability ecosystem, courts, independent judiciary, political pressure, diplomatic pressure, support for civil society. That means a free and independent public education.
2: But the story doesn't end when these laws go away. Activists on the ground say changing the law doesn't always change daily life for queer people.
1: I would say it will be a huge disappointment and being tired that even though we are working on the same things for many, many years, nothing has changed.
2: Anna Maria Linczowska is the advocacy and litigation officer for Poland's campaign against homophobia. If you've read the headlines, you might think Poland has made major strides in recognizing queer rights. The last so-called LGBT-free zone was removed in 2024. And in March, a gay couple registered their marriage in Warsaw, even though same-sex marriage isn't legal in Poland. They got married in Germany, and the EU ruled that all union members must recognize marriages performed in other states. But when it comes to protections against discrimination, there's still a long way to go.
1: Now we are in this very difficult point for us as an organization working in advocacy, but also very challenging because even the government does not agree how to implement the law and we do not have any formal protection. for same-sex couples, no recognition of them. We do not have any protection regarding the rights of children.
2: Linchowska says that in this confusing legal environment, it's hard to mobilize people.
1: To convince people that if they engage, they can still make a difference. To not lose this hope. I think it is the biggest challenge. And also you must remember in Poland that for 8 years, between 2015 and 2023, we had a quite conservative and right-oriented government, which also had very big influence on public media. Because, you know, if you hear something from television said by Minister of Education or candidate for president, it is easy to repeat it because you don't have any shame. They tried to create it two images of Poland, one which is the one supported by the left with these all bad LGBT plus people, and the other one, which is based on the protection of family, protection of traditional values, and so on and so on.
2: Sandu says this rhetoric is a common strategy.
4: There are, in one way, some of the same kind of laws that we even saw during the lavender scares in the US or during the purge in Canada and in other parts of Europe, but just with a different face or a different narrative. The shift is significant because it makes criminalization sound protective. I also want to stress that it's really not about protecting children. LGBTI youth and adolescents exist. Adolescents with LGBTI parents exist. We need to say very clearly, censorship does not protect families and children.
2: Across all my conversations, one theme kept coming up. These censorship laws echo the tactics of past authoritarian regimes, from Hitler's Germany to Mussolini's Italy, where limiting speech was always the first step in expanding power.
3: Governments are trying to suppress the community so that it's not safe to advocate against harmful laws. So they're trying to basically preempt a situation where people can come out of the streets and mobilize because you risk being arrested, you risk being subjected to mob violence.
2: It takes time to change the culture and narrative perpetuated by these laws, but when the fear and stigma subside, queer voices can finally be heard.
3: In both Botswana and Namibia, these were both countries that had decriminalized same-sex conduct between the previous election and the election in 2024. So all it took was one cycle of decriminalization to have the country's first queer candidates, first openly queer candidates. So that's, you know, really exciting and wonderful that if there is a little bit more legal and political space to maneuver, people will seize that space.
2: And that change doesn't happen from the top down.
4: You cannot defend LGBTI rights from Brussels, Geneva, or New York alone, or Vienna for that matter. The most important work done is being done by local activists, lawyers, journalists, parents, teachers, and community organizations. They need protection. They need funding. They need political backing.
2: And as governments debate laws and language, activists say the real test is simple. Whether the people most affected are safe enough to speak out, organize, and be heard. I'm Ebony Joseph for This Way Out.
0: Thanks for choosing This Way Out, brought to you by the nonprofit Overnight Productions. Ebony Joseph is news writer and producer of the feature report on anti-LGBTQ laws around the world. The report continues next week in part two. Joy Ladakun performed some of the music you heard, and Kim Wilson composed and performed our theme music. Associate producer Lucia Chappell has been taking some well-deserved time off this month. On May 9th, 2026, the National Lesbian and Gay Journalists Association, or NLGJA, is holding their Pride Press Prom Gala, honoring Southern California's LGBTQ plus history and celebrating the journalists documenting queer and trans life. The late Greg Gordon and Lucia Chappell, co-founders of This Way Out, have been awarded the Troy Masters Legacy Award for Visionaries in Media, presented in collaboration with the Los Angeles Blade. This award honors a journalist or news media professional whose work reflects a dedication to the craft of journalism and a commitment to setting the stage for the next generation of LGBTQ plus industry leaders. Congratulations to Lucia and the late Greg Gordon. Lucia will accept the award at the May 9th gala. She will be back back on the air in a few weeks. This Way Out thanks the Kicking Assets Fund of the Tides Foundation, Julie Reisinger, Richard Merck, and Brad Payton of Silicon Valley celebrating their 50th year together, and all the listener donors who make this program possible. Ask us about how you can join them. 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For news editor Ebony Joseph, associate producer Lucia Chappell, and the entire This Way Out crew, I'm Brian DeShazer. 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
6: 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This is Peace Talks Radio, a series on peacemaking and nonviolent conflict resolution. I'm series producer Paul Ingalls. Whether it's the search for inner peace or learning how we can reduce conflict with others in our homes, schools, workplaces, or between